0: waving a Palestinian flag during the Yankees-Mets Subway Series opener on 9/11 is facing misdemeanor charges. Lisa Salvati reports.
1: Police say 38-year-old Kelly Marcucci of Long Island stormed the field during the seventh inning of the Yankees-Mets game. The game commemorated the 25th anniversary of the 9/11 terror attacks. Police say Marcucci charged the field at exactly 9:11 p.m. before getting tackled by security. Fans then chanted USA. Before the game, Marcucci allegedly went on a tirade on social media about capitalism, Saudi Arabia, and 9/11, and President Trump. In New York, I'm Lisa Salvati.
0: The Oklahoma State Cowboys have pulled off a massive upset early in the college football season. The Cowboys took down Oregon at home 39-31 one week after falling to Tulsa. Ohio State and Texas are set to face off in Austin for one of the biggest games of the young season. Rob Martier, NBC News Radio.
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10: Is constantly chipping away in ways that are big and small at what is supposed to be the wall of separation between church and state.
11: From Interfaith Alliance, this is the State of Belief, where religion and democracy meet. I'm Interfaith Alliance President Reverend Paul Brandeis Rauschenbusch in New York City.
10: I show you, for example, what I call the ministry industrial complex, these semi-official ministries that exist inside the Capitol with the support of Republican members of Congress and members of the administration to lobby and educate and influence members of Congress and their staff. Not about, you know, how to be good people because of the Sermon on the Mount or to just pray together, but about what these prophets and faith leaders believe God wants these people to do with their power. And it's very political.
11: A lot of us are frustrated at the ever-growing influence of Christian nationalist agendas in every branch of our government. Imagine now being a longtime elected lawmaker committed to freedom of belief and conscience for everyone, trying to work in that environment. My guest this week is one such lawmaker. And in addition to speaking boldly in defense of our constitutional principles on the floor of the House, Representative Jared Huffman is now speaking out in a brand new book. It's a New York Times bestseller, and its title is No Profits: The Fight to Save Democracy from Christian Nationalism. And he's my guest this week on The State of Belief. We need voices like Representative Huffman's to be heard now more than ever. 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I want to give a special heartfelt message to all of my Jewish listeners and my family, my friends, my colleagues, and wish you a very happy New Year and a meaningful time of these high holidays that are so important to the calendar year of the Jewish people, and Shana Tova to each and every one of you. And now to my guest, Congressman Jared Huffman, represents California's 2nd District on Capitol Hill. But what brings him to this conversation is something bigger than his day job. It's a deep concern about what happens to democracy when religious belief becomes entangled with political power. Jared, if I may, is an openly non-religious member of Congress and a longtime advocate for religious freedom and the separation of church and state. He's also someone who believes that protecting religious liberty means making room for everyone, people of different faiths, people whose faith is deeply personal, and people who don't profess a religion at all. In his new book, No Profits: The Fight to Save Democracy from Christian Nationalism, he draws on his own experience in Congress, including January 6, to take a close look at the rise of Christian nationalism and the challenge it poses to a genuinely pluralistic democracy. It is such an important time for a conversation about faith, power, freedom of conscience, and what it takes to build a democracy where all of us are welcome and all of us have a place. And I'm thrilled to have Congressman Huffman join me on The State of Belief. Welcome.
10: Well, Reverend Paul, if I might, I am just delighted to be with you and to have this conversation today. Thank you.
11: Listen, congratulations on this book. I mean, New York Times bestseller. Well deserved.
10: Pretty
11: well
10: exciting.
11: Deserved. And it really is a thrilling book to read because it is both informational, it is a great deal of intelligence, but also it does have your perspective. Honestly, I felt there was like a heartbreak in the center of the book, which was January 6th on the insurrection at the Capitol. The book is much bigger than that, but when I read the book, I was kind of like, there's something here that really was shocking to you, to all of us. But I do want to, I wonder if you could open that with that.
10: Yeah, January 6th, that violent insurrection that attempted to topple our democracy and prevent the peaceful transfer of power, it was a crucible in this conversation because it was when this Christian nationalist movement, which I had watched grow in power and militancy the whole time I was in Congress, it's when it erupted in a way that should have been obvious to everyone. But the media didn't talk about the religious dimension to it. My colleagues that the mob wanted to kill that day did not see it or didn't want to talk about it. And then the select committee that we convened to investigate and tell the full story of what happened in the insurrection was on the verge of talking about it. There was a mountain of evidence that pointed to all this religious fervor, all of the radicalization and mobilization by fanatical faith leaders. I mean, thousands of fervent Christians do not just show up at the Capitol and try to topple the government. A lot went into this. That story was on the verge of being told by the Select Committee until one person, Liz Cheney, vetoed it from being in the final report. And my book is the only place where you will get that full story. It hasn't been reported. So much of this just remains poorly understood, ignored, and not even a part of our national discourse. And that's scary. It makes us less safe.
11: Yeah. I thought that was so important. And I have the privilege with this, you know, with this podcast and with my job to talk to many of the wonderful people who you talk to in part with this book that helped inform this book, like Matthew Taylor and Samuel Perry and Catherine Stewart, all have been on this podcast. But when I talked to like really astute political folks, I was like, you don't understand what happened that day. You don't understand what was underneath this idea that Trump couldn't lose because he was anointed by God to win.
10: Exactly. Yeah.
11: And I think that's one way to understand the title of your book, No Prophets, The Fight to Save Democracy from Christian Nationalism, because there are these self-appointed prophets who were saying, no. The reason I'm praying outside of the vote counting machine is because it's demonically possessed, because he can't have lost because God anointed him. He is Assyria, you know, whether it's a Cyrus, you know,
10: Cyrus how, whatever, great,
11: you,
10: yes.
11: You know, all this, you know, and so people didn't understand that was in the mentality of why they had to, and why they continue to not acknowledge that they lost 2020, because they can't acknowledge it, because it would be saying that God was wrong.
10: Exactly. Now, Reverend, you would know better than me, but I'm pretty sure the Bible deals rather harshly with false prophecy.
11: Well, oh, are you going to start preaching at me? Please do. I get to be the lucky one that Representative Huffman is going to preach at. Come on, give it to
10: me. I grew up a devout Christian. I've got, you know, kind of a workmanlike understanding of these things, although I am now a humanist and I don't have a God belief, but I do know that false prophecy is like a very serious religious crime.
11: It's a serious thing. And I think that it's not just these fringe folks. We are the people who are either these false prophets, I'm happy to call them false prophets, but the people who self-appointed prophets and the people who adhere to them are the Speaker of the House.
10: Yeah.
11: Are the Secretary of Defense.
10: Yeah.
11: You know, I mean, this is not a fringe thing. This is so what
10: it should be a fringe. It should used be. To be fringe, but this is what has happened in the last decade or so. You have seen these fringe actors mainstreamed.
11: Exactly.
10: You've seen them empowered. You've seen them put in cabinet positions. One of them, as you just mentioned, is two heartbeats away from the presidency. Speaker of the House, Mike Johnson. So this is dangerous. This movement is so much more entrenched than most people understand. And I really wanted to try to do my part with this book to pull back the curtain and show you what it looks like inside Congress, what I see every single day as a U.S. congressman.
11: We need to take a quick break, but up next, more with Jared Huffman. You're listening to The State of Belief, brought to you by Interfaith Alliance.
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0: Welcome back to the State of Belief. I'm Reverend Paul Brandeis Rauschenbusch. My guest is Congressman Jared Huffman, whose new book is No Prophets: The Fight to Save Democracy from Christian Nationalism. You do come out of a tradition that's actually quite intense, and you even talk about someone who you knew growing up with getting into a cult and being, you know, brought into some messy situations. So yeah. Tell us a little bit about where you're from, because I think it's important to recognize that these are also your people. This is not painting you as some sort of weirdo on the outside of American culture. You are American culture.
1: Yeah, I am a humanist today. I'm an oddball in the United States Congress, the only humanist, only public member of Congress to admit that I don't have a God belief. But I grew up a devout Christian. I was ordained into the priesthood of an offshoot of Mormonism, the reorganized Latter-day Saints.
0: Let me just say, I'm sorry to interrupt, but like, this is in praise of your book. Because like, I'm reading your book and I'm like, oh, wait a second, he was ordained into the priesthood and it was announced from the pulpit.
1: That does take us back to prophecy, right? Because the church I grew up in embraced prophetic belief. In fact, the whole Mormon faith is based on prophecy and revelation. The angel Moroni coming to Joseph Smith Jr. And the whole Book of Mormon is a revelation delivered to him in that way. So the Mormon faith and my faction of it, the RLDS, believed that God could talk in real time to any one of us. And in any church service, there could be someone who is moved by the Holy Spirit and just stands up and starts speaking in tongues or issuing prophecies. And I believed this as a young person. I thought it was pretty exciting to, you know, have a relationship with God where there's an ongoing actual conversation. It can really bring a lot of vitality to a faith community. And I think I appreciate that from having grown up in it. But as you mentioned, Reverend, I also saw what happens when it goes off the rails. And, you know, within a denominational structure, there are at least some guardrails. You know, folks that say crazy things in the name of God can be admonished. They can be excommunicated. There are some quality control measures in place. When you get outside of that, it can be quite dangerous. And one of my high school basketball teammates and another kid that I grew up with in Independence, Missouri, followed this charismatic person who believed he was channeling the word of God. And he was a new prophet starting a new church. This happened fairly frequently in my faith community. People would start new sects and new churches. But they followed him off to Ohio, lived communally, and one day this prophet said that God had ordered a blood sacrifice and that they had to kill this innocent family. So these people I grew up with and knew very well helped to murder a mother and father and their three beautiful kids. And that's not the only time that prophetic belief has gone off the rail. I mean, if you really think about it, it happens all the time.
0: We're seeing that today. I mean, that's what you're talking about in this book. I mean, and, you know, that's like what you just described as a horrific, very extreme example. But, you know, I mean, we are seeing these self-appointed prophets who are saying, okay, I get to say for the rest of these people, you know, what, how they will live, how American life is not meant to be a democracy. It's meant to be a theocracy, and I get to decide. Like me. You know what I mean? Like, what I always like hasten to say is like, you know, although I am a Christian, like, my Christianity doesn't count. You know, like, this is, you know, this is, I'm equally unwelcome.
1: Yes, you're not this idea. This movement.
0: No, it's, you know, so it is like, it's becomes a very sort of self-aggrandizing way and a legitimizer of just about anything.
1: Here's what's so dangerous about that. You were talking about Dr. Matthew Taylor earlier and the New Apostolic Reformation, which is really this ascendant, very militant, very theocratic network that has asserted so much influence over right-wing Christianity, was so involved in the January 6th insurrection. This is not just random people popping up and declaring themselves as prophets. These are people who call themselves the ecclesia, God's governing authority on earth. Their belief is that God is reconvening the apostolic order that died off with the original disciples, and that these new apostles and prophets have all these special powers, and they have tens of millions of followers who hang on their every word. And they are constantly sharing prophetic dreams and edicts and revelations with these people who will do whatever they tell them to do, and there are no guardrails. So I talked about denominational guardrails, which exist in a normal church setting. This is a loose network with none of that. There's no governance. There's no one to excommunicate or correct anyone when they do crazy things. There's just thousands of these prophetic freelancers all over the country with startup ministries that are just seething with violence and theocratic intensity. And this is dangerous stuff. And it's what I saw Donald Trump mainstreaming when he became president of the United States.
0: You know, you do see in a day-to-day way that most of us are not privy to the way things move in Congress.
1: Yeah, I want to take folks behind the scenes and show them this, because I think most people will be very surprised to hear how this movement is constantly chipping away in ways that are big and small at what is supposed to be the wall of separation between church and state. It is just everywhere in the routines and rhythms and rituals and the agenda and the institutions of our supposedly secular government. And I do my best to show you what that looks like. I show you, for example, what I call the ministry industrial complex, these semi-official ministries that exist inside the Capitol with the support of Republican members of Congress and members of the administration to basically lobby and educate and influence members of Congress and their staff, not about, you know, how to be good people because of the Sermon on the Mount or to just pray together, but about what these prophets and faith leaders believe God wants these people to do with their power on all sorts of things. And it's very political. So this is part of this, like what I call the shadow theocracy. It is a good example of how our secular guardrails are buckling, and I don't think it's good for anyone's true religious liberty.
0: Up next, more with Congressman Jared Huffman. 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

0: 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And First Quality does not give to politics, but their employees do, and their employees lean slightly to the left, as $50,000 are donated to Democrats in 2024. 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

Welcome back to the State of Belief. I'm Interfaith Alliance President Reverend Paul Brandeis Rauschenbusch. My guest is Congressman Jared Huffman, whose new book is titled No Prophets, The Fight to Save Democracy from Christian Nationalism. I think you know that Interfaith Alliance, and actually me as an individual, sued the Religious Liberty Commission. You know, the hypocrisy of having a Religious Liberty Commission in which every single person is a Christian with more or less the same ideology that could be described as Christian nationalist, with one Orthodox Jew who probably is more or less aligned with the Christian nationalists. And that was the extent of the representation of the Religious Liberty Commission.

0: And we, you know, we sued on the grounds that it neither was fairly, you know, they weren't transparent about how they were constructing it, but they also weren't, there was no representation. And they were, and, you know, the judge said, oh, well, it's impossible to have a fully representative commission. Well, that's probably true, but you can do a lot better than that. Yeah. Anyway, the Religious Liberty Commission just drove me crazy, and the Anti-Christian Bias Task Force, which was just a hit job.
1: These are charades.
0: These charades.
1: Are by this Christian nationalist movement and by Donald Trump, who finds this movement very useful to himself because it is helping him consolidate absolute power, which is his end game. But, you know, these folks are trying to destroy church-state separation outright, and they're doing it in the most insidious ways. A sham Religious Liberty Commission that, you're right, was just chock full of religious extremists who do not represent anything close to the majority of Christians or other people of faith in this country. They didn't even try. And as I write in the book, this Religious Liberty Commission is like a case study. It's worth looking at because you find out how Christian nationalists are wielding these fake narratives about our founding, are lying about people like Thomas Jefferson and our founders and what the Declaration of Independence even says and means about the meaning of the Establishment Clause in the Constitution. And, you know, it was so obvious from the jump, and this is why you litigated, and I really admire the stand that you and the Interfaith Coalition took. They were going to come out with a report that disavowed church-state separation. It was just plainly obvious, and they did. 200-page report that said church-state separation is a misunderstanding. It's not even a thing, and we need to just be done with it. This is dangerous. This is un-American.
0: Yeah.
1: And so we've got to reclaim the true founding ideal of a secular government that guarantees everyone's religious freedom. It's really been a beautiful thing. It's worked so well for 250 years. We're on the verge of losing it, though,
0: right now. It's insane. And it's insane for religious people to support it. It's insane, for you to think that you will be better off when there is a theocratic government that begins to dictate what religion is for your country. The vast majority of us will not be part of that club.
1: Yeah.
0: And the brilliance, they didn't do a lot right. They did a lot wrong, frankly, our founders. They got that right.
1: Yeah.
0: They actually got that right,
1: they did.
0: That there will be no established religion and that we will allow everyone to make their own decisions. And by the way, there were a lot of non-believers when we were founded. People forget that. This nation had all kinds of diversity, including Christian diversity, and Muslims were here and Jews were here and other people, but also people who were not religious, who were afforded, as long as they were men, white men who had property, they were afforded every right. I just think it's such a shame. I wonder if you could just talk a little bit about what humanism means to you. We've said that word a few times, and it's worth exploring.
1: Sure. You know, when I lost my God belief, during my college years, I wasn't resentful of my religious upbringing. I grew up in a beautiful faith community with wonderful people, and I think I learned some really valuable things that helped shape me as a person. But it took me a long time to figure out that the things I liked about my upbringing are available in all sorts of faith traditions and also among non-believers. That they're basically universal values. Let's be nice people. Let's be honest. Let's be compassionate. Let's treat each other well. You don't have to have a God belief to accept any of that. And humanism was the label that I settled on because technically I am an atheist. I don't believe that there's a all-powerful God that created everything and that intervenes in our life. I don't believe in an afterlife or any of that. But it's a negative label that atheism defines what you don't believe. And I believe in all kinds of things. I believe in science. I believe in this awesome power of reasoning and human intelligence and a moral framework that is grounded in reality and our obligation to each other as human beings. Humanism is that affirmative expression of a non-theistic moral framework, and I just feel much better about that label than one that defines me by what I don't believe.
0: We need to take another break, and then we'll continue this conversation with Jared Huffman. 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
3: We're talking with Tom Hartman, who is the host of the Tom Hartman Program.
4: From the 1880s, the beginning of the industrial, the real serious beginning of the Industrial Revolution, until 1981, pay, worker pay, and productivity, which continuously improved because of automation, tracked each other. They were, they were kind of one to one. And in the 1980s, suddenly productivity kept going up and worker pay just flatlined and has for 45 years. And the result is that if workers right now are being paid based on what they were paid in 1980 in terms of productivity, the average income in America would be around 100 grand. And if the minimum wage had simply tracked inflation since 64, it would be just a little less than $15 right now. But in both cases, twice of what they are.
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0: Welcome back to The State of Belief. I'm Reverend Paul Brandeis Rauschenbusch. Here's more with Congressman Jared Huffman of California, co-chair of the Congressional Free Thought Caucus. I would love for you to talk a little bit about the Free Thought Caucus.
1: I'm really proud of the Congressional Free Thought Caucus. You know, this started out as just this idea that Jamie and I hatched, that we could have a working coalition in Congress to defend church-state separation, to stand up for public policy based on science and facts and critical reasoning and not religious dogma. But we thought it would really just be him and me. Because most of our colleagues feel very awkward about this whole subject. They don't want to talk about it. They don't want to wade into it. It's a little bit complicated and messy for most of them. I have been so impressed that more and more colleagues liked the idea of being part of the free, and this includes people of faith and some closeted non-believers. I'm the only one dumb enough to publicly admit I'm a non-believer, but there are plenty of
0: true?
1: Non-believers.
0: That shocks me. There's no
1: yeah.
0: one else.
1: This There's is still a stigma. There's still a political penalty to being a non-believer, and the polling backs this up. One of the worst labels you can have in politics is atheist. According to the polls. And so I think a lot of my colleagues are just afraid to be honest. I have colleagues who have read, you know, all of the Dawkins and Harris books and are raging atheists privately, but would never publicly admit it.
0: Uh-huh. Well, that may be the reality, a political reality that I don't have to deal with. So I understand that. I just think it's very interesting, given the demographics.
1: Yeah, the country's changing. It's becoming more secular, less absolutist on these. But the politics has not caught up yet to that demographic shift. The Free Thought Caucus, though, has become this place where people of all sorts of different faith perspectives, including some closeted non-believers, come together to defend church-state separation. Should not be controversial in this day and age. And we now have 37 members. Yeah. Which has come a long way from just Jamie and me in 2018. But here's the thing, Reverend. Defending church-state separation should be obvious. I mean, there's nothing controversial about that. Every member of Congress should want to be part of the Free Thought Caucus.
0: Yeah. So, well, 100%. And it's interesting, like, if I think about the organizations that are, you know, this is contested ground. But like, if you think about the Americans United for Separation of Church and State, and you think about the Baptist Joint Committee, all of these things were started by religious people believing that this was actually really important for the thriving of religion. So it's, you know, what I think it's very, it's very curious, but I think that, you know, I mean, we should name it. They don't want the separation because they just want power.
1: They
0: want to tell all of us what to do. And
1: they
0: again,
1: have, you know,
0: they want to tell me what to do.
1: They have their own variant of Christianity that has evolved over time to believe that there is a religious duty to impose Christianity.
0: That's right.
1: Not to persuade, but to conquer.
0: The majority of Christians actually, let me ask you this, though, because this is where maybe our paths diverge, is that, you know, Interfaith Alliance is interested in religious folks showing up in political structures to talk about our values. We are mobilizing religious folks in this way,
1: this is an important point. There is this canard out there, this trope by Christian nationalists, that people who support church-state separation want a so-called naked public square, where people can't bring their faith and their values into public discourse, that the Christians have to hide their Bibles and, you know, pray quietly in their basement and never say Merry Christmas and everything else. It's such a load of...
0: Oh, you don't want to get me started on the Merry Christmas.
1: I don't have a strong enough expletive for just how wrong it is. But no, that's not what church-state separation is about. Of course, people of faith are going to continue to pray and bring their beliefs into public life. I'm going to wish you a Merry Christmas when it comes time for Christmas. This is silly stuff. No one wants a completely hermetically sealed off public square where no one can ever bring their values or their faith into the conversation. We just want a government that's neutral, right? It's really pretty simple. You want a government that doesn't put a thumb on the scale for one religious perspective or another. And that's what it's always been about. And for 250 years, it's really worked very well. Religion has thrived in the United States because we had that secular firewall so that people could believe whatever they choose to believe. And their free exercise of religion is protected. But the prohibition on a church authority in our government is also a red line. And that's just what we've got to get back to. We've got to reclaim that as one of the most important pillars of the entire American experiment.
0: Yeah. I mean, you know, I go back to President Jimmy Carter, who I had the honor of interviewing, and he said, you know, I just couldn't invite Billy Graham to the White House because it would look like I was endorsing him. It would look like he was, you know, all of a sudden like an official representation of religion for me because I was so close to him. So I never invited him to the White House because I felt like it would. And he said exactly what you said. He said, I obviously had a deep faith, but I never wanted my faith to be, put into the government to enforce that. That was, you know, always the red line for me.
1: How respectful, though. I mean, I just, that's been lost, I think. Today's Christian nationalists are just like, screw them. I am going to require these very these specific Christian prayers to be uttered as a mandatory part of every public hearing, and it's just so arrogant.
0: Or like, you know, these 10 commandments from my Protestant Bible, and you know, okay, just like diverge one moment, but you know, like the attack, you know, the big attack for the Anti-Christian Bias Task Force was that President Biden subsumed Easter, took away Easter, destroyed Easter, and put instead Trans Day of Visibility. It was so insane.
1: Why?
0: He had already done a Easter declaration. It just so happened Trans Day of Visibility happened that same day. He also did that. The idea that it's a zero-sum game is crazy, but they used that as the primary example of the way the Biden administration had attacked Christians just relentlessly. And I mean, it's just like, it's the perfect nugget for them. Instead, it's all transgenderism. It just drives me nuts. Anyway,
1: the devout Catholic Joe Biden out to get Christians, right?
0: Right. I'm actually taking up too much of your time, but I'm having too much fun. So could you just say, like, what do you think is going to happen in the midterms? Give me you have a magic ball.
1: Brace for turbulence.
0: Okay.
1: We are going to encounter unprecedented attempts to complicate and undermine and thwart the will of the majority in this country, because if there's a free and fair election, Donald Trump is about to become a lame duck president. And he knows it, and they know it. So I just think brace for turbulence. But the good news is, through a combination of the courts and my Democratic colleagues and I being lawyered up and ready to go, and advocacy groups and others who are not going to let them rig this thing, I think the most important thing is to make this thing too big to rig, right? It's one thing if it's a 59-41 or 51-49 outcome. It's another if it's a big wave. So people are going to need to do some things that they haven't in the past had to do. If someone messes with your ballot being mailed out to you, you're going to have to, you know, bear the inconvenience of going down to your voting office, your registrar, and getting a replacement ballot, because they're trying to mess with your right to vote. And if you get close to the election and you just trust the Postal Service to process it in time and get it back to your voting officials by election day, don't assume that. Take it, walk it in. Take it into a verified voting center or one of the drop boxes near you. These are things that we shouldn't have to do, but we're going to have to, you know, walk through glass a little bit to make sure that all of our votes count. And if we do that, I do strongly believe that voters are going to send a strong repudiation to Donald Trump in about 56 days.
0: Yeah, I think it's a repudiation of Donald Trump. And I also think we're seeing, like, I don't know, it's just from a, you know, my own perspective, it's just what is happening with Christian nationalism is so damaging to the Christian faith. Because there's a whole generation, and actually there was a new statistic that said 48% of young people are turning away from Christianity because they identify it too much with this Christian nationalist support for Donald Trump. And you know, I'm not in the business of wanting everybody to be Christian. I'm actually not that, I don't have that kind of belief. But it is like sad to me that like what is being done to religion, in the name of like pure political power. And, I'll leave it there. That's a lament. I am so grateful to you, however, and, you know, just the, I think what you're modeling with the Free Thought Caucus, with this very important book, and, you know, you're having integrity for who you are. You're modeling a way of being an American, which actually does welcome all of us in our own way. Like, be yourself.
1: Yeah.
0: And being yourself should actually be absolutely welcome in this country. You know what I mean? And that's, I think, what you're trying to offer. And so,
1: think for yourself.
0: Think for yourself. I absolutely. And we all do. It's, you know, there's a lot. I mean, you know, as someone who has preached a lot, people have something to say to you after you do a sermon in a church. I like the fact that people, you know, have something to say to me. So I just encourage, I love that. Think for yourself, show up for yourself, but also show up for others who might be different from you.
1: There you go.
0: And I think that's what a democracy looks like right now. And so, Congressman Jared Huffman represents California's 2nd District, a co-chair of the Congressional Freethought Caucus. He is a leading voice on the importance of true religious freedom for all as a cornerstone of our democracy. His hard-to-put-down new book is a New York Times bestseller and is titled No Prophets, The Fight to Save Democracy from Christian Nationalism. Thank you for all you're doing and for joining us on the State of Belief. 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
1: It's a pleasure. Great to chat with you, Reverend. I hope to see you soon.
0: Who do you know who would get a lot out of hearing this conversation with Congressman Huffman? 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And be sure to join us next week. I cannot wait. Until then, I'm Paul Brandeis Rauschenbusch on the State of Belief, where religion and democracy meet.

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6: NBC News Radio, I'm Rob Martier. President Trump is in Ireland, where he met with leaders ahead of a major weekend golf tournament. Meeting with the Irish Prime Minister earlier today in Dublin, Trump said he would love to see a united Ireland. The president added that he thinks it's going to happen eventually. His remarks come 2 weeks after new British Prime Minister Andy Burnham flatly rejected holding a referendum on Northern Ireland leaving the United Kingdom. Trump is also attending the 2026 Irish Open golf tournament, which wraps up Sunday at his course in Dunburg. Several large companies are reportedly planning health benefit cutbacks in 2027. Walt Disney, Bloomberg, Starbucks, Deloitte, and the City of Dallas are among those expected to trim healthcare spending next year. Insurer Aon predicted higher costs, with U.S. employer healthcare costs rising 9.5% next year. That would push average costs over $19,000 per employee. Some residents in South L.A. say it was better sleeping in their cars with the A.C. on than inside after a power outage last week. Rich Cassone has details.
7: A power outage in South L.A. during last week's heat wave left some residents with a choice between sweltering homes or sleeping in their running cars with air conditioning. Deborah Woods tried to sleep in her home.
8: I laid down, but I could not sleep. I tossed and turned. I had the fan. I had this on.
7: The L.A. Department of Water and Power says power has been restored and that the outage was due to overloaded electrical equipment. Temps will start to cool down this weekend. I'm Rich Cassone.
6: A study of young women with eyelash extensions has found that almost all had an infestation of spider-like parasites that feed on dead skin cells. Samples from 25 women who regularly wear the extensions identified the parasite in samples from all but one patient. The study also found that 18 of the women had a skin irritation typical of exposure to the mites. Rob Martier, NBC News Radio.
0: 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You've been working hard all day and didn't have time to catch up on the news during work.
9: And that phone just wouldn't stop.
0: We've got you covered. Joan Esposito. 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
12: I'm Dr. Anthony Lazarowitz, and this is Climate Connections. For some residents of Pittsburgh, wet basements seem like a fact of life. It's a hilly city with dense clay soils that drain poorly. During heavy rain, water runs down slope and can pool around foundations and seep into basements. And as climate change causes more extreme storms, the problem is growing. Linnea Warren May, a researcher at RAND, surveyed residents of two predominantly black Pittsburgh neighborhoods.
13: We found that around three quarters of the homes sampled across both neighborhoods had ever experienced basement wetness.
12: In many cases, the problem is not large amounts of standing water.
13: It's just sort of a persistent, ongoing damp condition.
12: But co-researcher Jemima Awobata, a PhD candidate at the University of Pittsburgh, says chronic moisture creates the perfect environment for mold, which can trigger asthma attacks, allergic reactions, or rashes. So the researchers measured concentrations of mold and other microbes in residents' homes and shared information about steps people can take to reduce basement wetness and mold exposure.
14: We breathe in these things every single day. So understanding what is there, who is vulnerable to it, and how to protect ourselves is very, very important.
12: Climate Connections is produced by the Yale Center for Environmental Communication. 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
15: 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We got to privatize and get government out of the way. And now we have a government that is just brazenly and openly corrupt and harming our neighbors, taking people's food benefits away, driving down our streets and picking our neighbors up off the streets in mass. And we have work to do to show people that government can be a force for good in their lives. And in fact, that government is the only force powerful enough to take on the giant private companies who are running our world. The only institution in our society that has enough power to stand up to those guys is government. It's all of us coming together collectively.
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20: 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I'm your host, Wakunjahade, Distant Thunder. My colonized name is Robert Pilot. 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
20: 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Hey, Kadagi to all my friends and relatives in four directions. 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And I'm your host, Robert Pilot, and we discuss local, national, Native news and events. And as you know, Native issues are human issues, and human issues are Native issues. Hey, today we have our friend, State Representative Heather Keeler, coming on, and then later on, Bob Blake from Red Lake, the Solar Bear with the Solar News. But I want to lead off first with our producer here, and I could say co-host too, Misko. Take it away. We got a lot to talk about here in our segment here, a lot going on. Thank you so much for all you do for the community and for Native Roots Radio.
0: My name is Misko Gimiwan, which means red rain. I'm super excited to be here today. Just want to, you know, talk about a few things. A press release that just happened. Just some things that I'm interested in and what's going on at the state fair. So for, first of all, what I would like to talk about, the National Native American Boarding School Healing Coalition just had immediate release. So it says, the statement from the National Native American Boarding School Healing Coalition on the repatriation of the 12 Carlisle Indian Industrial School students. So, the coalition honors the families of Alaska Native communities and tribal nations who have worked, to bring their relatives home from the Carlisle Barracks Post Cemetery. On September 1st, 2026, the U.S. Army intends to begin the repatriation of 12 American students who died between 1879 and 1918 while attending the Carlisle Indian Industrial School. Since 2017, the remains of 58 Native American children have been returned home from the Carlisle Barracks Post Cemetery to their families and communities. This act is in response to request from the closest living descendants, families, tribal nations, for the remains to be returned to private cemeteries chosen by the families and communities. And this has been so important because, you know, since I was in high school, I was 12 years old when I first started learning about the boarding schools. And as a 10-year-old, a 12-year-old, I would go to other schools and teach other Native or other non-Native students about Native culture and about boarding schools. And it's so crazy that not a lot of people knew about it. Not a lot of people knew even Natives even existed. They thought, you know, we lived in teepees. And I was like, what? I live in a duplex and I ride the school bus. So just, you know, in like the past 10 years and, you know, giving flowers to all the people who do all the hard work for this to happen, for awareness to happen, for media to be released. And, you know, I'm grateful to be able to be here and, you know, come on AM 950 and talk about this because we've come a long way. And, you know, to have those remains returned is such a huge deal. When back then, people were saying that it wasn't a real thing and that, right, you know, they didn't believe in it. And so, I don't know, just want to, you know, bring that to our attention. Do you have any thoughts about it?
20: Yeah, Misko, I agree with you. You know, that's a thing that really all across, and it started in Canada where they were finding all these young babies outside these boarding schools buried out there. And we always wonder where a lot of times we wonder what happened to our relatives. And so this is big, and bringing them back home so their relatives know where they are, and it's really important. And again, it's really important for us. We're not savages. We grieve our losses, and we're just like everybody else when it comes to, you know, we're, you know, this reminds me too of burial mounds across the country and across the cities where people need to stop now digging when they find those, because those are grave sites. And I know people wouldn't like their own gravesite torn up. So, yeah, this is unbelievable. And we have a day, an orange shirt day and dress day for our young warriors that never came home from these boarding schools. And boarding schools, again, too, Misko, I just got to say this before I hand it back over to you, was a way to erase our culture and who we are. And it was a government way to really white, make us all white. And of course, that didn't work because we're still here.
0: 100% we are still here. So I just looked it up. The Orange Shirt Day, Oh, give me Every Child Matters, the Orange Shirt Day is September 30th. So that's actually this month. You know, we're the first of September, and it's really great that we're actually talking about this. And it's so relevant that this is happening right now. And when I was in high school, I did this college course where we traveled to so many different tribes. And there's boarding schools in Minnesota. There's boarding schools in Wisconsin. Mm-hmm. And there's boarding, like, when I started learning about it, I found out my family, my grandma and my grandpa were in boarding school, but I never knew because they didn't want to talk about it. And like, and still I never heard it directly from them, their stories, but I've heard it from other family members. And it's just so crazy how direct it happens. And I didn't realize that until I was in my late teens. And again, those stories are super important to hear from our elders and to raise awareness. So I don't know, encourage everyone who's listening on September 30th to wear an orange shirt and help us raise awareness about what's happening or what has happened at boarding schools. And it still affects us today.
2: Yeah, and we probably will talk to a state representative, too, a little bit about that, that we had a press release, because part of her really work prior to being a representative really worked with missing and murdered Indigenous people, and that's right up there. I think adoptees are put in that too, because they were taken from our tribe. And as you know, Misko, I'm an adoptee, so you know, coming home and being back with my community and my people have been really, really unbelievably healing for me, and I know other people too have come back.
0: Yes, and this has affected our people for generations. Like you said, kill the Indian, save the man was their motto, and what they did was take the kids away from families because they tried to, you know, take the culture from the elders and from the adults, but they held on to the language and the culture. So they removed the kids from the families and from the communities, and you know, they gave them education and was promised education, but it was, you know, Western education. They went back to their homes and didn't know how to take care of the land, didn't know how to speak to their grandmothers and grandfathers, and they didn't know all the history that came with being you know, Native American, Dakota, Ojibwe, Ho-Chunk. They went back to their communities and didn't know how to be a Native person.
2: You know, and we talk about a lot of things like alcoholism, and of course we have this big drug epidemic, but you know, with the alcoholism, our relatives, you know, they talk about alcohol being wine and spirits, and our relatives could not, were looking for spirituality, and a lot of them ended up drinking and to excess and dying of alcoholism, and it's still rampant in our community right now, so we want to acknowledge that, and that was a really good piece to bring up, especially like I said before, we get State Representative Heather Keeler on. She talks about this stuff all the time, and I'm gonna have her talk a little bit about something I heard her say when she was a representative up in at the Capitol about her children, and that she would never leave them, because they always say, oh, they just left, you know, they're, you know, these people just left, and they just left their kids and everybody. So Misko, again, thanks for that report. And up next, we're going to have State Representative Heather Keeler on, and then Bob Blake from Red Lake. Pinigigi, Misko. We'll be right back.

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0: Welcome back to Native Roots Radio Presents I'm Awake, and this is Robert Pilot. Hey, welcome back, everyone. This is Native Roots Radio, and I got talking too much here, and I know a reporter here, Misko, has one more thing she wants to bring up before we bring our friend, State Representative Heather Keeler, onto the stage. Go ahead, Misko.
1: 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Again, that's tomorrow, 6 to 8 p.m. at the gazebo on River Street. Hopefully we'll see you tomorrow for some Native music.
0: Oh, well, and again, we know tonight, too, at the Minnesota State Fair, Keith Sekola, Gary Farmer, and I heard them last night. I was at the fair, and it was unbelievable. Some really good blues happening, and I'll tell you, Gary Farmer is an unbelievable singer, and also he plays the harmonica, and it's unbelievable. So everyone, if you're heading towards fair, which I will be later tonight, please stop by the West End Market to see those guys. It's amazing. So I just wanted to throw that out there. And I think we have our friend, State Representative Heather Keeler. Are you there, Heather? Technology.
1: All right.
0: Heather's, Heather's in the deep
1: just
0: north.
1: Say, oh, and I'm from the deep mid metro, and I'm still having Wi-Fi issues.
0: Yeah, you're in the deep suburbs.
1: Say, yep. These two renowned Indigenous artists, musician, and longtime collaborators joined together to bring contemporary Native blues, rock, and traditional sounds to audiences as Keith Sekola and the Rangers with special guest Gary Farmer at the Minnesota State Fair. Make sure you go and see them. You know, Keith Sekola is local. He has family here in the Twin Cities, so we want to go support, you know, local Native American artists.
0: Hey, we have our friend Heather Keeler on the radio. Are you there, Heather?
2: I am.
0: Hey, so up there in the deep north, it's hard to get some Wi-Fi there, but you're on the air right now via telephone. How's it going?
2: Yeah, good. Well, I'm up in Red Lake. I think it's super exciting. We just opened the first ever DFL office on a tribal nation, and I think that says a lot about making sure that we bring our Indigenous communities alongside as we try to build back the DFL trifecta.
0: Yes, definitely. And I know your work does not stop when it comes to when the session's not in, and I've been following you, and I know you're taking some time off, but I've been following you, and you just do not stop. So I appreciate you stopping in here at Native Roots Radio and giving us an update on what you're doing and what's happening up there. And thank you so much for being on.
2: The number one thing I was able to do was actually find time to rest. I think, Robert, you and I chatted a little bit about this earlier, that, you know, we live in a world that we tell people to take care of their mental health and to, like, really learn how to lean into use the tools that are there to help us. And I was advocating that so fiercely, but sort of forgetting to take care of myself. So June, July, and August, I did as little as possible, which was still kind of a lot, but really making sure that I was intentional about saying no to things, getting used to sort of setting new boundaries and, you know, not letting the work completely consume all my life while staying involved in the things that really mattered. And so it's been a heavy transition, but it's been needed, and have definitely stayed involved in areas that have been important to me.
0: I had a chance to see you and another state representative really quickly at the Lynx game and Indigenous Peoples Day. So I want to say a good hello again, because I think I might have been rude to you. I was running all over the place that day pretending to be media. So I want to say a big ahoo to you right now.
2: You were also not pretending to be media. You are media. And, you know, we talked a lot about this in the world where, you know, we just have, things have transitioned a lot in what you can trust and what you can hear and who's speaking the truth. And, you know, you and I have been doing this for a while. And the one thing that's always been real about you is you show up in spaces for people to speak their truth. And so I think you're one of the realest media guys. You're never just out there pretending.
0: Yeah, I appreciate that so much, Heather, really. I just want, I guess that was a sideways apology for running around like a maniac, but I appreciate those good words as always. So what do we got going? What that's exciting up at Red Lake, and it's funny, too, we're going to have Bob Blake from Red Lake on, too, so he'll be talking about the Solar Bear with the Solar News and Sports. So what else, Heather? Because, geez, I, you know, we talked to you a lot, of, like you said, a lot over the years, and we really always appreciate your insight. And I just want to ask, too, about Two Feathers real quick, because I know you have a limited amount of time to be on today.
2: Mm-hmm. Well, you know, kind of been like relaunching this whole retiring from the legislature is a really interesting maneuver. You know, I got elected in 2020, was in the middle of the pandemic, and now I'm 6 years later retiring, and it's really interesting to sort of figure out what you do. And so I've always had Two Feathers, which is a Indigenous-focused educational and motivational keynote speaking that I do. I do workshops. I have worked a lot with education systems, universities, healthcare systems, and community organizations looking to build trusting real relationships with not only our tribal nations, but also our urban Indian populations. I think people sort of forget that 60 to 65% of enrolled members actually live off of a reservation. And so it matters, you know, that we do a lot of that education in those systems. And so leaning back into that, you know, getting back involved. But, you know, Robert, before I ever got elected, one of the biggest things I really cared about was actually voter access and fighting against voter suppression when it comes to Native people. Because historically, we know, you know, if it's not one thing, it's another. It's that we can't use our tribal IDs. It's that we can't have a PO box. It's that we have to have an expiration date on our ID. Like, it's always been voter suppression or voter fear tactics have always been something that the Indigenous community has, like, understood and been a part of. And so as I leave the party politics, because I've been really transparent in saying, you know, I served as a DFL member and I'm proud of that. And it's been like an honor of a lifetime. But truthfully, I think the DFL needs to be called up to be a little bit better as a party. I think we need to be more inclusive to rural Minnesota, to Indigenous people, particularly. And so as I off-ramp, I'm really using my voice to sort of allow people the ability to channel, some challenges towards a party that they support. And so I am really working hard to call up the DFL to be better when it comes particularly to the rural communities. You know, I think the metro area looks very different when it comes to Democratic politics versus what it looks like out in my neck of the woods and my side of the state. And so working in partnership with an organization called Minnesota Voice, they also work with the Immigrant Defense Network, Land Stewardship Project, that we're actually out doing nonpartisan democracy observation training all across the state to make sure that we know this administration is creating fear by saying, you know, military is going to be on side or police are going to be on side. And there's actually rules around that and, you know, deep rooted rules around the election process. And so I'm just spending some time out

0: Instagram. And I'm around, you know, people know me, people know where to find me, but would love to just re-engage and get back into educating and calling up communities to be more engaged and just involved in making and building a community they want to thrive and grow in.
1: Yeah, and I really enjoy what you said, too, because I really feel like if we do have a blue tsunami, which I think we do, I've had no problem over the years protesting Democrats, too, that aren't aligned with my thinking. So I appreciate you bringing that up, Heather.
0: Yeah, I mean, I say it all the time. There's Democrats in the Epstein files. So let's not just pretend like we're all going to back every Democrat just because they're on the ticket. Like, I think that it's real. You have to earn people's votes and it matters. You know, I know that there's Democrats that adamantly, you know, turn their back and think it's okay to harm Native women. We've seen, you know, candidates and campaigns that have created harm and don't want to fix that. And so I do think that, you know, being a Native person within the Democratic Party is a subset of its own. And we do have to continue to stand up and fight for the things that we really care about. So I'm not afraid to be a thorn in the side, you know, Robert. That's how I got here. And as I leave, I was just on the radio earlier up here in Red Lake Nation. I was like, I kind of feel like I'm on the verge of the rogueness. Just to kind of say the things that I feel like I've learned. I've learned a lot. Mm-hmm. I've seen the inside. We're making growth. But it's our job to call up our party to be better.
1: Right on. Hey, thanks, State Representative Heather Keeler. We'll talk to you soon. We'll see you soon. This is Native Roots Radio. We'll be right back after this short break. Ho-wa.
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3: This is a WCPT Veteran Minute. In the mid-1800s, many American women were expected to follow what history calls the cult of true womanhood, where men would go off to work and women would stay home, taking care of the house, their children, and husbands. During the Civil War, many women left their homes to join the fight. Thousands of women from the North and South volunteered to join brigades, while over 400 women disguised themselves as men to fight in the war. In the Union, 20,000 white and African-American women worked as nurses, traveling from hospital to hospital, offering care to wounded soldiers, even helping to convince the government to create United States Sanitary Commission to create a preventive, hygienic, and sanitary service for the benefit of the Army. During the Civil War, women were faced with new duties, challenging many men's minds for what should be a proper woman's place.
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12: Then we're back to Native Roots Radio Presents I'm Awakened. This

0: Robert Pilot. Hey, welcome back, everyone. This is Robert Pilot, and we are with our friend Bob Blake from Red Lake, the Solar Bear with the Solar News and Sports. Thank you so much, Bob, for coming on, as always. And how's it going, Robert? Oh, you're muted.
1: Oh.
0: Hey.
1: Whoops.
0: Hey, how's it going?
1: You know what, Robert? The first story from the Solar Bear with the Solar News is they are stopping an Ohio nuclear interconnection agreement to put this nuclear power plant online. Okay.
0: What?
1: Now, it takes literally like 10 years to build these things. Mm. Okay. So them stopping this, right, before it even begins, I'm just saying, Robert, I think we could use renewables instead of nuclear energy. And the other part about this is where are we gonna store this? The other part about that then is we saw what's happening to the nuclear power plant up in Monticello here in St. Paul, up in the Mississippi, and that thing was like leaking or something, you know?
0: Yeah.
1: I mean, it's dangerous is what I'm saying, Robert.
0: Right. And how long are these holding tanks going to hold? It was the whole thing back in the 80s and no nukes. And, you know, I'm back at it.
1: And to add to this problem, right, Robert, to add to this problem is climate change. And what these nuclear reactors do is they're positioned by these rivers.
0: Right.
1: Because the rivers cool it down.
0: Mm-hmm.
1: Well, guess what? The water is becoming too hot for them to cool down the nuclear reactors. So they can't even use the water to cool these things down anymore. They have to shut them off. And it just becomes more and more dangerous for the community in which they're trying to serve. So everyone, I'm telling you all right now, I don't believe we thought nuclear was going to be the way to go a long time ago. Because of climate change, it is not the way to go. And incidentally, Robert, billions of dollars get invested into these things to build, to site, to put together. So for this particular utility that is stopping the advancement of this nuclear power project, I think is the writing on the wall to all of the utilities across the country that we're going to have problems with trying to bring nuclear power online, and we should start moving towards renewables.
0: Absolutely. And I thank you for bringing that up, but with the water warming up, which it absolutely has, that they cool down these reactors. Thanks for bringing that up, because I didn't think about that, but you're right on with that.
1: The next story, Robert, is another interesting story that is coming out of Associated Press. And what they're saying here, basically, is there's a study that's being done around health and nature health. And it was reported that air conditioning, Robert, can save 58,000, has saved nearly 58,000 lives between 2010 and 2020. Okay. Here's the flip side to that. They are now saying that the cost of air conditioning, when we run our air conditioners, is contributing to global warming, to the climate crisis.
0: Mm-hmm. Mm-hmm.
1: So here we are saving lives with air conditioning. Here we are contributing to global warming. Okay, so at what cost is what these health professionals are saying?
0: Right.
1: So everyone, we really are putting ourselves in a crux that it's going to be like kind of damned if you do, damned if you don't, Robert, you know?
0: Mm-hmm.
1: And we really need to find the political will to get leaders to these elected positions that are climate champions, because unfortunately, we are drastically running out of time, and it's happening very, very quickly.
0: A lot quicker than we thought it was going to, Bob, as I remember.
1: Right, because the scientists were saying before, we had till 2100 to get this together. Now they dropped it down to 2050. Now there's scientists coming out and saying, we've got between 2030 and 2040 now. Because they're seeing the acceleration that of climate change that they thought would be decades away, but it's happening a lot quicker and faster than we could have anticipated. The next story we got here is Trump announces Venezuelan oil deal. Okay. So the White House is starting to fill in some of these details. Here's the thing, Robert. First of all, we don't need to burn any more fossil fuels. I mean, yeah, that is obvious. Mm-hmm. We do not need to burn any more fossil fuels. The second thing is it's going to take, they're saying, and this is coming from oil executives, Robert, it's going to take literally a decade or more to bring the Venezuelan oil infrastructure up to a place that the United States could even use that oil. So, you know, this sort of is looking like because gas is high, let's give the American public some false hope and let's give them something that they can hold on to because we have elections coming up. And maybe I don't want to go to jail. Well, anyways, I'm not saying that that's what's happening. But what I am saying, Robert, is that we are not going to see any of this Venezuelan oil for at least over a decade. So I'm telling you right now with climate change, and that's why I led with those first two stories to this last story. Mm-hmm. Mm-hmm. I believe the orange one is grifting the United States public once again.
0: Absolutely. And I always like to bring this up, Bob, too, when it comes to family members of the orange one. It's like, remember when Nixon resigned, he didn't go to jail, but his attorney general did and many other people in his cabinets. And so let's take a look at their family, too.
1: Absolutely. And not only that, Robert, I believe there is rampant insider trading and corruption in the White House right now. And I believe that any one of those individuals that are seeing massive amounts of, you know, appreciation of their stocks or their investments that are connected to the White House and families, whatever it may be, I believe that they are under scrutiny to be called to like testify. You know, mm-hmm. and can be indicted on insider stock trading.
0: I can't wait. I can't wait. Reports are too. And again, just the way things are happening politically, there's going to be a landslide here, and we really need to push our elected officials to really go out and prosecute these people. Period.
1: Absolutely, Robert. I want to also bring up another issue here, another story that I thought was really interesting, but Republicans have been facing a problem with voters over high gasoline prices for months. But the economic pain for near record diesel fuel prices looks set to hit at the worst possible time for them. So there's a lot of trucks that are used out in these rural areas to haul farm equipment, to bring goods and services. Yep, to market tractors. Diesel prices, Robert, are an all-time high, astronomical high. It's never been like this before. And this is really where the orange one gets a lot of his base from. And I'm telling you, Robert, they are complaining big time. So, you know, I mean, if you can't like make sense to them, you will make sense to them by hitting them in their pocket. And this story is coming out of Politico, and Politico is basically saying that the red states are like ready to turn possibly blue.
0: You know, I know that you were at the fair, and one of the things I got to say, and I've said this a couple days or at least yesterday, that, you know, we walked in the fair a year ago and we saw a lot of red hats. I seen no red hats out there. The Republicans are either not going to show up to vote or they're embarrassed to what's happening right now. And the good Republicans, the old time Republicans that were for lower taxes and smaller government, not these megas, but I don't see any red hats out there anymore.
1: You're correct, Robert. I don't think they're going to show up at the polls. I don't think they're going to show up at the polls, Robert. I think they're going to sit home and they're going to complain or they're going to whine. Kind of a little bit like a lot of Democrats did that last election, right? And we've seen what happened. So I think that that's going to be a repeat of what's going to happen this fall. And the Senate will have to be taken by the Dems. And of course, the House will too. And of course, then the circus will start after that.
0: Absolutely. Hey, we're here with Bob Blake with this, with the Solar News and Sports. We're going to take a quick break. This is Native Roots Radio, and we'll be right back after this short break. Stay with us. Ho-wah, Bob. Ho-wah.

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1: So here's what I've been recommending to politicians, to candidates for a while. 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And here's how you're going to benefit from it. It shows that they understand. 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
1: This is Richard Chu with Something to Chew On. Is Donald Trump a Russian asset? Inquiring minds want to know, or at least progressive Americans do. If you listen to critics and intelligence officials, there are several items that lead one to believe that Donald's systematic destruction of American norms and desire to tear down much of what has made America actually great is a planned effort. You could also give thought to what Nikita Khrushchev said in the 60s would be the way to tear down the United States from within without firing a shot. Well, the person with the gun is Donald Trump. His praise for Putin, skepticism of NATO, deals with oligarchs, business ambitions in Russia, and dismissal of U.S. intelligence would give credence to what Democrats have been saying for nearly a decade. All roads lead to Russia.
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11: Oh! Oh!
12: Jeez. Hey, welcome back to Native Roots Radio. Hey, I just got to mention too, we had Dr. Adams on there with the little bumper. Gary Farmer will be at the fair tonight. So go get some autographs and selfies and listen to some serious blues at the West End Market here at the Minnesota State Fair in Minnesota. Hey, we're back here with Bob Blake from Red Lake, our solar bear with the solar news. Bob, what else you got for us?
13: Yeah, I just want to finish off with two solar bear with the solar news positive stories, and then we can jump into the solar bear with the sports news. But Robert, the next story that I want to talk about is the Obama Presidential Center in Chicago is building a huge solar community solar garden.
12: Wow.
13: That a solar array around the presidential library down there, the presidential center, I'm sorry. And they're going to offer subscriptions to that particular solar array to the surrounding communities that where this presidential Center is. I haven't seen it yet, but I hear it's amazing. I am excited to check this out. I plan on visiting it. But yeah. I think that is such a cool initiative by President Obama to have this massive solar array. Incidentally, there are solar panels on top of the presidential library, the presidential center there, Presidential Center. So I just think this is really cool. And man, do we miss this guy or what? Like, seriously,
12: yeah. I can't wait. I can't wait. The opening was fabulous where they had all these people there open it up for him with music and things like that. And I can't wait to go to Chicago and check that out. We might have to do a radio show from there.
13: I think we should take your best boy, the best boy along.
12: you can hand out t-shirts.
13: Exactly. I can hand out the t-shirts. Hey, Robert, I got one last story here that I want to, that's basically a positive story, but in California, they're essentially suing the Trump administration because of that whole deal with Venezuela, right? California sues over wind buyout. So what happened, Robert, basically is Trump tried to stop this wind farm, okay? And California is making this argument, this is all connected, but and they're making a great argument because it's probably all true, but they're basically suing the Trump administration for this wind to stop all these wind farms on the West Coast. And they say that, you know, obviously it's connected to fossil fuels and blah, blah, blah, but but it's a great story in Canary Media. You can check it out. It's in today's story here. And, you know, I think that they probably, these attorneys probably got some, you know, validity to this because, you know, he's been, this administration, I should say, has been wrongly trying to cancel out all these clean energy, like, you know, grants and, you know, projects that were implemented by the Biden administration. And incidentally, these people that have been taking this administration to court have been winning time and time again. And I bet you anything, we'll see the solar bear with the solar news is saying in first here, I bet you something might be happening also with, you know, some of these other grants that have been canceled.
12: Yeah, definitely. Let's go get them. And November can't come fast enough for me.
13: Hey, Robert, the solar bear with the solar sport or with the sports here is Walker Jenkins of the Minnesota Twins. One of their top prospects was drafted, you know, a couple years ago. Now he's up in the big leagues right now, and he hit his first home run.
12: Yeah.
13: The Twins defeat the Tigers 11-1. I'm really excited about this kid. I think he's going to be great. I think he's going to take over for Byron Buxton in center field. And I can't wait to see him play more and more and more. Super excited for the Minnesota Twins and their new center fielder.
12: Yeah, definitely. He got hit his first game too. So, we got, Culpepper up and him and, things are looking bright in the hitting end. And maybe next year when we get, Pablo back, we can really, we got some really good starters right now. So things are kind of coming around in a good way. And again, Bob, we got to remind you, we're all over Wisconsin and Turtle Island. We've got to give our flowers to the Brewers. They're doing so well in such a small market, and a big shout out to them.
13: Right, and the Green Bay Packers are also preparing for the next season. The NFC North looks as tough as ever. Obviously, there's some pending legal issues with Josh Jacobs, their running back over there. You know, fans know what I'm talking about, but Jordan Love and Matthew Golden and, you know, the rest of the pack look pretty good.
12: Yeah, I gotta tell you too what I think I got to tell you too, Bob, about the Packers is we talked about this before. They've had three quarterbacks in like 35 years, and we've had like 35 quarterbacks in 35 years. So I got to give them a shout out, but I don't like talking good things about the Packers, but
13: Perfect segue to the next story, Robert, about J.J. McCarthy, Kyler Murray, Kevin O'Connell, and Max Brosmer, and you know, the whole Viking situation there. It appears that, you know, J.J. McCarthy didn't play in he didn't play this last preseason game. He got hurt the preseason game before that. His wife was on Twitter saying that her husband is perfectly fine. So there are rumblings that the Minnesota Vikings and J.J. McCarthy are getting a divorce. How true this is, Robert, I'm just telling you, there are rumblings out there that this is what's going to be happening. So sports fans, don't be surprised if J.J., you know, gets a divorce from the Minnesota Vikings, because that's what appears that might be happening. Brosmer, they're saying they're going to try and bring back on to the practice squad. They released him, but they're hoping to pick him back up. No, he clears waivers, and then they can bring him back and put him on the practice squad, which he will be their number three quarterback, I'm sure, if they get this divorce that everyone is predicting with J.J. McCarthy and Minnesota Vikings.
12: That's not good for the Vikings. They should have brought this kid up in a good way, slow way, like these other teams, like Rodgers was on the bench for a long time, you know, we got the quarterback whisperer as a head coach. I just want to give back up a second and give the Brewers their flowers, too. They're 85-53 right now, and they have the best record in the National League. So, again, a big shout-out to them.
13: Man, it's going to be an exciting postseason. I'm really looking forward to the baseball. Every year during this time, I look forward to the postseason. The fall is the greatest time around sports time. Incidentally, Robert, I just want to mention the Minnesota Timberwolves here real quick. Boy, do they have a heck of a starting five lineup. They signed Jonathan Kumunga, who literally could have gone to any team. He decided to come to the Minnesota Timberwolves. LaMelo Ball, Anthony Edwards, this Jonathan Kumunga, McDaniels, and Gobert. I'm telling you, we are going to the finals this year, finally.
12: Hey, and a big, big, big shout out to the Lynx. The best ticket in town, by the way.
13: And the Minnesota Lynx and Minnesota Timberwolves winning the championship in like basically the same season. It's going to be amazing. Yes.
12: Hey, thanks, Bob, for coming on. As always, the Solar Bear with the Solar News and Sports. All right, Bob gave everyone a thumbs up. He didn't realize we're still radio. Hey, if you're listening to the show, we're still here. We are the seventh generation. We'll see you all tomorrow. Ho-wah!
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19: NBC News Radio, I'm Rob Martier. A federal judge has ruled that the Trump administration broke the law by ordering the Federal Emergency Management Agency to cut its workforce in half. A U.S. district judge in San Francisco issued the decision late Friday. The judge said the Department of Homeland Security acted unlawfully by seizing FEMA's authority and requiring the agency cut thousands of disaster response jobs. While FEMA is a part of DHS, a federal law adopted after Hurricane Katrina in 2005 says the department may not substantially reduce FEMA's authorities, responsibilities, or functions. President Trump wants the Smithsonian Institution to build a large new statue of George Washington in Washington, D.C. In a Friday Truth Social post, Trump called for a 30-foot Colossus statue to be placed outside the Smithsonian National Museum of American History. He also called for a smaller statue of Washington inside, along with a 5-year exhibition dedicated to his life. In his post, Trump criticized the National Museum of American History for failing to give George Washington and our other founding fathers the celebration they deserve. Americans' wallets are taking a hit as inflation rises faster than wages. Lisa Carton reports.
20: Data released Friday by the U.S. Bureau of Labor Statistics show consumer prices rose 3.4% in August from a year ago. Meanwhile, a separate BLS report says average hourly earnings rose just 3.1% over the same time. The gap reveals the loss in purchasing power felt by workers. Soaring energy costs are a major factor, with gas prices rising nearly 4% in August alone.
19: The NFL is kicking off its first Sunday of the season with 13 games. The Baltimore Ravens head to Indiana to take on the Colts, while the Pittsburgh Steelers host the Atlanta Falcons. Sunday night primetime features the Dallas Cowboys and the New York Giants from MetLife Stadium. Rob Martier, NBC News Radio.
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0: This is The Zero Hour with Richard R.J. 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
1: Hello, everybody, and welcome back to the program. Well, the big news, one of the big news items of the last week was the fact that the national debt exceeded $40 trillion for the first time in history. That is, you'd think it was the big news if you watched all the mainstream media because it got headlines everywhere. The national debt reached $40 trillion. Sounds like a lot of money, but what you didn't hear in that is what it means for you. So I would start out by posing a question. Did your life change at all when this figure reached $40 trillion? Was it easier at $39 trillion or $38 trillion? Are you pleased with the economy? Were you pleased with it until the clock reached $40 trillion? I'm going to guess the answer to all of those questions is no, because polls consistently show what many of us are experiencing personally, which is people are having extremely tough times economically. That is, people who are not in the top 1%, people who don't thrive on stock earnings and that sort of thing. The people who actually are struggling to get by in this country are still having a hard time. They were having a hard time at $38 trillion. They'll have a hard time at $41 trillion if we don't do anything about it. Now, when I say the polls show that, for example, younger voters in this country, younger adults who have been particularly shafted by economic events, 18 to 24 year olds, nearly 80% of them said they have a negative view of the American economy. Guess they didn't buy those Google stocks when they were going at cut rate prices. This kind of echoes earlier polling. This is from, let me see, CNBC Generation Lab. This echoes an earlier CNBC poll on the economy of all voters that took place last month, and that said that people are very equally unhappy with the economy. Now, let's talk a little bit about what that's doing to politics. We had the election of Zohran Mamdani in New York City. We had the victory of Abdul Sayed in Michigan, along with several congressional candidates along the way, including congressional upsets in New York City itself. Then we had a Democratic Socialist candidate in Francesca Hung lose by a hair in the Wisconsin primary after a lot of money was thrown against her, and we were told that was the end of the rise of the Democratic left. But now we have the upset victory of Angie Nixon in the Florida Democratic Senate primary against the establishment-favored candidate Alex Vindman. Now, I'll be very curious to know how that works out. Florida has become a very red state, so I wouldn't hold out hopes that Angie Nixon will become a senator, although I will say stranger things have happened, and people are also saying, well, that's just a Democratic primary. How will she fare in the general? How will any of these lefties fare in the general? That's a fair question, but bearing in mind that Republicans currently hold the presidency, the House, and the Senate under the centrist, so-called centrist corporate domination the Democratic Party now experiences, as I speak these words, I think it's worth trying something different, especially something that would work. Now, sort of coexistent with this shift in voter. And by the way, I would mention the Florida primary voters, my guesses are not by and large millennials or young people. Florida is still a retirement center. You've got a lot of people coming down from the East Coast to retire there, as well as elsewhere in the country. So I'm actually going to dig in. Maybe I will talk about it next time into who exactly voted in that. But going back to the CNBC Generation Lab poll, 1,000 people were polled. That's a decent sample size. 46% of Americans between the ages of 18 and 34 now hold a favorable or a very favorable view of democratic socialism. 23% had somewhat or very unfavorable. So that's a 2-to-1 advantage for the democratic socialists against their opponent. Now, that doesn't even count the fact that there will be some voters out there, older, but some younger as well, who have a resistance to the word socialist. So there is something afoot in this country, and no wonder. So what is the Wall Street funded wing of the Democratic Party doing to meet this challenge? Is it trying to meet it halfway? Is it looking for progressive breakthroughs that can make the economy livable for everyone? Well, no. There are certain mainstream Democrats who have endorsed the left candidates when they come in, but others have made it very clear that they're not welcome in the Democratic Party, saying things useless. I shouldn't be ageist, especially given my age, but useless old fossils like James Carville are saying, I don't want to be in the same party as these people, to which the rest of us say, don't let the door hit your backside on the way out, James. There are a lot of people saying that right now. We don't want to be in the same party with these people. But again, that's what I've, for a long time, called, you know, the expression vote blue no matter who. And what they were really saying was vote blue will tell you who. Some other politicians have said they'll support these candidates, and that's great. But I have a feeling there will be some passive aggressive hopes that they lose so that the corporatist consultants and politicians can maintain their stranglehold on the party, which is why absolutely despicable groups like Third Way are now raising money on the idea of driving the left out of the Democratic Party altogether. You know, because it did so well in the centrist party did so well in 2024. We'll be right back.
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0: We are back on the Zero Hour. I, as always, am your host, Richard R.J. Escal. Joining me once again is Zero Hour senior correspondent and so much more, Sonali Kolhatkar. Sonali has a tragic story for us this week. If you want to know more about Sonali's work, you can go to risingupwithsonali.com. But first of all, Sonali, as always, welcome back.
1: Thanks, Richard. Good to be with you.
0: Good to be with you. I have to say, though, I was really shocked and disturbed by this story. It runs so much deeper than one might suspect from a headline. And honestly, I've seen very little. I'm not sure I've seen any coverage of this in the mainstream media. If so, it hasn't been emphasized in the outlets I'm exposed to. So tell us about what's going on with children and immigration courts.
1: Right. So the Trump administration's had this project of mass deportation and nobody is off limits, right? Like Trump sold it to his base as going after criminals. But actually, most of us knew, and now I think the whole country knows, that he wants to go after anybody who's not white, and the ones he can go after are the ones who aren't citizens, and particularly ones who are in the process of being involved in their immigration status, and or people who are children who are unaccompanied minors. Children who are unaccompanied minors in the United States are probably the most vulnerable group of humans we might come across in the country in modern day America. So they usually are in the country without any parents, and they're under the age of 18, and they have nowhere to go, and their status is, you know, a non-citizen, or it's a non-legal status. And so Congress years ago decided that they should do something about it. And actually, it was the government was forced to take this up with a case that came about in the early 1990s that the Supreme Court ended up settling with the government in what came to be known as the Flores Settlement, which basically made it clear that under international law and under the U.S. Constitution, it is the government's responsibility to ensure the well-being and safety of migrant children who are unaccompanied, because if the government doesn't, who will? Nobody will. And, you know, we as a society should be responsible for children. So under George W. Bush, who now we can look back and compare to Trump and think that guy wasn't half bad, the Congress signed and passed a bipartisan, unanimous, entirely uncontroversial anti-trafficking law that had built into it and cemented many aspects of the Flores Settlement, most importantly being that the government is responsible for ensuring that children who are unaccompanied minors have a public defender assigned to them, like a citizen in court defending themselves. If you can't afford to get a lawyer, you get a public defender. And so children have had public defenders. It's not a huge amount of money. It's a few hundred million dollars a year. And the Trump administration, the first Trump administration, tried to cancel it immediately. They were stopped in court. You know, they were so aggressive about it. And of course, when Trump came back into power, this time he didn't even try any legal means. Basically, they just said, we're going to stop paying you. And who they've been paying is this advocacy organization based in Washington, D.C., called the Acacia Center for Justice. And Acacia subcontracts with hundreds of legal advocates around the country. So they get paid by the government and they hire lawyers to defend kids in court. Lawyers who are immigration lawyers who know what they're doing, who have this expertise. And the Trump administration just stopped paying them last year. Just stop paying them. And then, so they're now 6 months in arrears. They can't pay their subcontractors. So they're likely to go out of business, or their subcontractors are likely to go out of business. And then after a lawsuit, the Trump administration said, well, we're not withholding money. We just need them to cooperate. There's, you know, the Office of Refugee Resettlement, which is a government agency under Department of Homeland Security that oversees this program, is saying, well, if Acacia Center for Justice wants this money, they have to provide us with the information about their clients, meaning sensitive data like their names and ages and dates of births and countries of origins and all this other information that is protected by attorney-client privilege. Yes, names if you're a minor, right? So essentially, they are withholding funds, and children now, up to 20,000 children, could be sitting in court, and probably many have already, who have no understanding of what their legal rights are and who would otherwise qualify for asylum or refugee status and are being deported on. They're even being tried en masse. And the woman that I spoke to is the executive director of the Acacia Center for Justice, who explained that they're, you know, shuttling, you know, doing mass trials of 40 kids at a time, who sometimes many of them just don't even speak English, don't understand the language. And it's absolutely tragic and heartbreaking. And yeah, you're right. It hasn't been covered hardly at all.
0: And it seems as if, number one, the Trump administration is just openly breaking the law on this.
1: I mean, yes.
0: A consent decree is enforceable. The law passed by Congress is the law of the land, number one. And number two, it's probably worth pausing for a second to think about the children we're talking about here. Unaccompanied immigrant children are under the age of 18. I think a lot of them, from what I've read in the past, maybe ages 13 to 18, but some are quite younger. They're in this country to escape extreme gang violence, to try to reconnect with relatives or family who came here, were forced to flee first. I mean, all sorts of reasons, but these are highly vulnerable young people who may not speak English, certainly don't know the laws of the land or what their rights might be under U.S. law. And so, kids who are at extreme risk, many of them, if they're sent back to their home country or anywhere else. So we're really talking about an exceptional level of inhumanity towards a very vulnerable population. And what I got out of your, one of the many things I got out of your article, Sonali, is that many of them are, instead of being put into the special centers that were created for immigrant children, unaccompanied immigrant children, they are being shuttled into these hell holes like the ones we're hearing about in New Jersey and elsewhere. Do I have that right?
1: Yes. So there's only one so-called family immigrant detention center currently operating in the country, and it's the Dilley Detention Center in Texas. Not unlike the Delaney Hall in Newark, except that in Dilley, it's whole families or children with an accompanying adult and so if children have any adults with them, they are in that center. Otherwise, they are being placed in shelters, and these shelters are not all of them, but there are reports that they are quite horrific. So I can share a little bit with your audience of a story. I spoke with a foster parent, a woman who happens to be an attorney, not an immigration attorney. She wanted to grow her family through fostering because she had a bad experience with pregnancy that nearly killed her. And so she asked to adopt unaccompanied minors who needed parents through Lutheran Child Services, I believe it's in Colorado. And she was put into custody of a 16-year-old girl who told her of the terrible conditions that she was experiencing and basically begged them to help another 16-year-old girl that she became very good friends with in that same shelter. And both of these young girls were found to have experienced abuse, neglect, and sexual abuse as well. Once they kind of felt safe, they were able to talk about the experiences they had. They have struggled with suicidal ideation, cutting, traumatized young ladies, okay, young women rather. Yes. Now they're actually women. At the time they were 16, so they were girls in 2020. And what this foster parent told me was that they were assigned a lawyer through one of Acacia Center for Justice's subcontractors who was able to see the situation, get to know the girls through the foster parent and realize that they would immediately qualify for a very specific kind of legal residency called Special Immigrant Juvenile Status, SIJS. And the foster parent told me she, as an attorney, even wouldn't have known because immigration is not her expertise. So without that attorney, she wouldn't have known that her foster daughters qualified for this. They immediately qualified because they were so, their situation was exactly the kind of thing that this was created for. And so they were essentially supposed to be granted legal residency that they wouldn't have had. They wouldn't have been, you know, if the Trump administration had its way, and there are thousands of children like these two girls who are in the situation now without a lawyer, who were probably going to normally qualify for some kind of legal status in the United States, but who are just going to be kicked out. And by the way, these two girls haven't actually been given the residency that they qualified for. They're still waiting. They had to give up good jobs because they don't have, you know, their work permit was not reauthorized. This is an aside. This is separate from the story we're talking about. But because the Trump administration is going all in and dismantling legal means of immigration, it's right. Part of the story. So, yeah, so it's terrible. And so this woman was telling me that, you know, she's convinced. She's, I believe, a white woman. And she's convinced that the government is going after brown children because they're brown. And she said, my daughters are brown, and that's why they went after them. And they are going after others like them.
0: I would imagine the vast majority of these children are not white, I would think. And I would imagine if they were, in the unlikely event, there were an unaccompanied minor from South Africa, I don't think they would be.
1: Exactly.
0: Right. We'll be right back after this with more of my conversation with Sonali Kolhatkar. I'm Richard R.J. Eskow, and you're listening to The Zero Hour.

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3: 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This is Richard R.J. 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
4: 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And in 2024, they donated to Kamala Harris's presidential campaign. Nivea and Coppertone Sunscreen. 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
6: We're back on the Zero Hour. I'm your host, Richard R.J. Esgow. We now continue my conversation with Sonali Kolhatkar. But another thing in your story horrified me too, Sonali, which is not only are they withholding this funding for legal representation, they're now diverting it to, as you put it, dubious alternatives, to which I'll say they are, because they granted, as you write, ORR, the Office of, I forget what it's called, Refugee Resettlement, I think, unexpectedly granted a Utah-based anti-trafficking nonprofit called Our Rescue

0: than 244 million. And if, first of all, if that figure sounds a lot like a quarter of $1 billion, it is, for a contract it never applied for to provide legal services for unaccompanied minors. Now, I happen to know some things about Our Rescue. It's a horrifying group. They made a very fictional movie about it. As you say, the founder had resigned from his position himself for women, after multiple women accused him of abuse. I can tell you precisely, very briefly, that included, they would go to countries like Thailand and try to catch, like To Catch a Predator, one of those shows. They would try to lure people into offering them sex, underage sex workers. And as part of it, this CEO, who I don't mind naming, his name is Tim Ballard, according to the reports, would force woman employees to act as if they were a couple, including participating in what they described as kinky sex activities.
1: Yeah.
0: And so, I mean, this is, and now he's been gone, but I mean, he's a vile human being. And as far as I know, and as I said, I know something about it, they're not a legal group. They don't, you know, they're not, I don't believe they're immigration specialists. I probably have some contact with it if they've brought trafficked people into this country, but very right wing aligned, very religious fundamentalist aligned. It's absolutely appalling. And of course, you mentioned another $150 million to a law firm, which also didn't ask for the money and declined it.
1: They're not an immigration law firm. They're in Houston, Texas, and they're run by a woman who used to work for Trump under the first Trump administration's EPA.
0: And so you have, you know, this seems to me, this is really sabotage. This is not anything like a good faith attempt to provide them alternatives. They don't, as you were saying earlier, they don't want these kids to have legal representation. They want them to be driven out of the country, regardless of their rights. That's the impression I have.
1: That is exactly, you know, what they're doing, because this is part of the bigger picture of how the Trump administration is going after people who are in the middle of adjusting their status, who are in legal immigration proceedings, finding them at airports, calling them and telling them to report to courts for court dates, and then arresting them there, you know, literally luring them in order to arrest them. And in many cases, deporting people. We're now seeing reports deporting people to the country formerly known as Swaziland, to Guyana, to countries that have nothing to do with the country of origin of the immigrants they're deporting to. Not just deporting them there, but like deporting them there to be locked up for, you know, in perpetuity, indefinitely. Like creating mini Guantanamos, except these people aren't even suspected terrorists. I mean, it should shock every person of conscience in this country that this is happening.
0: It certainly shocked me. And going back to the attorney, the foster mother, it says she was granted custody. And again, this is going back to who we're talking about, these kids. She granted custody. I just want to emphasize this, Sonali, if I may. Two accompanied minors from Guatemala through Lutheran Family Services, you know, those commies over at Lutheran Family Services. At this time, I'm being sarcastic, obviously, the two girls were 16 years old and had experienced neglect and abuse. One was found to have been trafficked and the other to have survived serious sexual abuse. These are children who've been through horrors. And instead of comforting them and aiding them and guiding through the process and making sure that their rights are protected, we, meaning the U.S. government, is further traumatizing and abusing them. I don't know how else to put it.
1: And it's not just doing that, because every Trump supporter who remains a diehard supporter will claim that they are a good Christian, hear what you are saying, and still find a reason to justify it by saying, well, they shouldn't have broken the law. But hang on, we have laws in place in this country to protect these children that were enacted by our elected representatives. And so if we're talking about law breaking, the only person breaking the law right now is Donald Trump and all of the people who work for him. Those are the people who are breaking the laws. There is no law breaking for young children who are seeking asylum because they're fleeing violence. That is actually not a law breaking act. It is law breaking for us to withhold funds from their legal representation and kick them out without giving them the chance to apply for these pathways that we created, because once upon a time we were a country that had half an iota of a conscience.
0: Right, right. And actually took an interest in what the law said about people's rights in this country. And there's the foster mother, who is an attorney, as you say, but not an immigration attorney. She said something I thought very well put. Courtrooms are inhospitable to adults, which is certainly true. To put a child who has no idea of what a courtroom is, with a judge dressed in a robe and a bunch of lawyers speaking in a language that is not adjusted for them, is just cruel. I mean, the whole thing is startlingly cruel. I don't know what else to add about this, except to say, well, and I'll quote the foster mom one last time. She said, "I've seen children who enter this country alone go on to become poets and teachers and doctors and cherished community leaders. Every one of those kids had someone fighting in their corner, and that's what is at stake now. I hope that some people," end quote, "I hope some people who are listening feel that they want to fight in the corner, in these kids' corner too. So I'm compelled to ask, what can people do? What can we do?"
1: Well, one of the things that is that Shana Aber, who is the executive director of Acacia Center for Justice, recommends is signing a petition that has already gained a lot of signatories. People can find a link to that petition at the bottom of my story on truthout.org, truthout.org. And it's basically tinyurl.com/ I believe it's like protect-kids, tinyurl.com/protect-kids. So sign that. 170,000 people have already signed that, which is amazing. And there is legal action being taken. People are lawyers for Acacia Center for Justice, and some of the other subcontractors have gone to court. And, you know, if there are generous donors out there who can fund the legal services for children that some of these organizations are still vainly, desperately trying to provide, that's one thing that you can do. Literally, like, every life matters, right? Like, every child's life matters. This is, you know, this state of affairs is brought to us by the party who claim that they care about children and care about, you know, protecting them. What a situation we are in right now. It is so Orwellian. And so many, you know, Trump supporters who are like married to immigrant spouses. And, you know, every day there's a new story coming out about somebody whose fiance or wife was deported, right, was in the middle of adjusting their immigration status, who are going, "This is what I know for."
0: Well, there was an article I read yesterday about a Trump voter who married a woman from, I can't remember, Eastern
1: Europe. Could have been Venezuela. Is it the Venezuelan?
0: No, Eastern Europe. And they're here completely legally, filed for a green card. She's waiting for a green card. She's married to a citizen. They jumped on a little commuter flight from Burbank Airport to San Francisco to see friends. And they arrested her and sent her to one of these places. And I think she was gone for 3 weeks. And now her status is uncertain, even though she had done everything you're supposed to do. She had gotten the lawyer. She had filed the papers. She had been informed that she'd be hearing, you know, and that you are legally in the country at that point. So, and the guy was saying, "I didn't think I was voting for this." Well, okay. And before we go, I guess, well, first of all, I will not only, let's see, it has, that petition has 169,681 signatures. It'll be 682 as soon as we finish Sonali, because I'll sign it. But, and I'll also send it around and put it on Zero Hour Report. But, I feel like I should have a sort of a button made with me saying, what about the Democrats, that I could just press, the Democrats, so many of them have been either afraid of the immigration issue or kind of triangulating on it. Surely this is something where every decent person in or out of politics can say this is wrong to do to children.
1: Yeah, I mean, and Trump is undermining Congress's ability to make laws. He is breaking a law that was passed unanimously by both parties and signed into law by a Republican president. He is destroying that law. And so, yeah, absolutely. And the Democrats will, some of them are going and visiting immigrant detention centers, and they will speak out about immigration until they're in power. And then suddenly immigration becomes this issue that, we have to be tough on the border, et cetera, as Joe Biden did. Now, again, to be fair, we're talking about shades of gray here. I have to, say that during the first Trump administration, he put a hold on all green card applications. People forgot this. My parents were in the process of adjusting their of immigrating to the United States. I was sponsoring them, and they weren't unable to come for a year and a half. It was delayed. As soon as Biden came into power, it took about 5 months. They were able to come because he restored that. So I'm not saying there's no difference between Democrats and Republicans.
0: Of course,
1: but
0: sure.
1: they could have taken the upper hand on this issue. They could have seized the narrative so that Trump wasn't able to in 2024 when he ran for office. He seized the narrative on immigration, and that's how he won a second time. And the Democrats just were like, keep America great, which is essentially their slogan. Keep right. America's great. We're just going to keep it great. That's what they want.
0: Hillary said that in 2016, America's already great. That was her response to Trump, make America great again. Well, it's not for everybody, and fewer as time goes by. And personally, I hope we can turn this around for the sake of these children, foremost. Yeah.
1: For the sake of these children, every day there's a child who's, and multiple children who are probably like returning back to their death sentences of their country of origin. So everything that needs to be done to shine a light on this issue, people need to do.
0: Absolutely. So thank you so much for writing it. And again, I'm going to encourage people to look for it. It is in Truth Out under the headline, if Trump had his way, 20,000 kids could face immigration court without lawyers, which sounds like it's already happening, right?
1: Yeah, I mean, basically, they're not, when they withheld the funds, they didn't stop adjudicating children's cases to give them time to figure out legal representation. They're still processing children children who are however young are essentially being told you have to find a lawyer if you want.
0: Jeez,
1: you have to make a decision about
0: or go back and get killed. Yeah, again, it's in truthout.org. Sonali Kolhatkar, read the article and click on the petition. As always, thanks for the great reporting, grim as it is. And as always, thanks for coming on the program.
1: Thank you, Richard. It's my pleasure.
0: And we'll be right back after this. I'm Richard R.J. Eskow, and this is Zero Hour.
2: Hello, everybody. This is Richard R.J. Eskow from the Zero Hour. You know, there are a lot of myths out there about Social Security, and they're out there for a reason, to make you think it's a good idea to slash the benefits you've already earned. 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That's hardly a deficit. 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
0: And we're back on the Zero Hour. I'm your host, Richard R.J. Escal. If you know anything about my background, why should you? Unless you've been following the show, I worked in healthcare financing for a long time. I've worked hard for Medicare for All for a long time now. So you'd think I would be ecstatic about a new study from Yale, which I understand is a very prestigious university. That's what they tell me. New study saying that shifting the United States to a Medicare for All system would save more than $1 trillion a year and could save over, what's the exact number, over 114,000 lives every year. You'd think I'd be ecstatic about it, but I'm lukewarm. Why am I lukewarm? Bernie is ecstatic about it. A lot of other people are ecstatic about it. I'm happy about it. I'm lukewarm because it's too conservative. Let me tell you what I mean. First of all, I don't challenge the, and I've obviously got a little bit of tongue-in-cheek there because it's a good study. But I just want to point out that when you hear big numbers like that and people try to dismiss it, oh, it could be $1 trillion. No. It would be more than $1 trillion. Let me explain to you why. The bill says, here's where the $1 trillion would come from. $295 billion by a fairer reimbursement system for providers. Okay. $285 billion by curbing fraudulent billing. Well, I used to design computer programs to catch fraudulent billing, so I can definitely attest to that. $100 billion by preventing costly emergency room and hospital visits. Yeah, I can attest to that too. $286 billion by eliminating bureaucracy and waste. Probably low, given the salaries that healthcare executives are making off of our medical dollar every year. It's probably on the low side, but still, I'm not going to fight over it. And here's the biggest number, $377.5 billion by paying no more than other major countries for prescription drugs. I think that's a good idea to pay no more than other major countries for prescription drugs. It would be an improvement, but other countries are paying way too much for prescription drugs. Why should any country get ripped off in that way? As I mentioned last week, I had an article in The Nation about GLP-1s. This week, Mehmet Oz, from his lofty position in the Trump administration, you know, the doctor who sells snake oil rostrums on TV, or did until he joined the federal government at a senior position, says that we would save hundreds of billions of dollars over the next 10 years going to Trump's negotiated prices with pharmacy companies. Well, GLPs are a good example. They've been charging $1,000 a month, often more, for GLP-1s. They already knew they'd reached the limit of their markets and they would have to cut prices considerably. So these so-called negotiated prices that Trump and Oz are touting, they're still extremely expensive, $350 a month, $300, $250, $500. How much would it cost to create a similar drug at public expense? I think same Yale University, but in partnership with Doctors Without Borders, estimated it would cost about 73 cents a month, 73 cents. So other countries may wind up paying $250 a month for GLP-1s. That's better than 1,000, but I'm not satisfied. I think we should go for the 73 cents. I think when drugs are needed and GLP-1s are they're finding more and more applications for them, seemingly every week, as well as their great value in diabetes treatment and now in reducing obesity, which, by the way, kills 100,000 to 300,000 Americans or people in this country every year. Why would we have a middleman at all, like Novo Nordisk or Eli Lilly, who have paid hundreds of million dollars in fines, which is not nearly as much as they should have paid, for price rigging and all sorts of other criminality? So I would say that $377 billion alone could probably be $1 trillion. Meaning we would save $2 trillion a year. But you know what? $1 trillion a year, if it gets people's attention, I'll take it. We'll start there with a Medicare for all system so that no one has to die because of money or lack of it in this country. And then we'll create a system that truly works for and with everyone. We'll be right back.
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12: 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There is no other option.
1: Mm-hmm.
12: So Americans who say, but, they're gonna, okay, get off your couch, stop crying. Yes, they're gonna do everything to stop you. Now, people in the White House have declared that we, that you, Joan, and I, and almost everybody listening to this show are un-American, unworthy of citizenship. They've said it. You're them. You're the others. You're evil. They point out people like us and say we're evil or we're insurrectionists. How dare they after January 6th? And so we are going to do what we need to do, Joan. And I can't, I will not put up with people on our side saying, oh, but we can't.
1: Mm-hmm.
12: You know, I'm sorry. We have to. And so we will.
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14: NBC News Radio. I'm Rob Martier. A severe weather threat is taking aim at parts of the southeast this weekend. Heavy rain is expected along the Gulf Coast and central Florida today, raising the risk for flash flooding. Meanwhile, low-lying cities across the region like Tampa and New Orleans could see up to 3 inches of rain by Sunday. This comes after storms hit parts of the southeast on Friday. President Trump is in Ireland, where he met with leaders ahead of a major weekend golf tournament. Meeting with the Irish Prime Minister earlier today in Dublin, Trump said he would love to see a united Ireland. His remarks come 2 weeks after the new British Prime Minister, Andy Burnham, flatly rejected holding a referendum on Northern Ireland leaving the United Kingdom. Anthropic's CEO is calling for a serious slowdown in the AI race. More from Lisa Carton.
15: In an essay posted today, CEO Dario Amodei wrote, "We must slow the pace at which we improve the capabilities of AI models." He cautioned that people may lose control of AI and the technology can be misused for cyber attacks and bioterrorism and serious economic disruption. Amadei's weekend post comes after an Anthropic researcher's resignation over concerns that the firm and its competitors are not acting responsibly with AI development.
14: Meanwhile, OpenAI CEO Sam Altman agreed with the idea and said his company would adopt one of Amadei's proposed safeguards. Altman has previously called for slowing AI development, and in August, he said OpenAI had paused some advanced AI training to ensure it could meet its standards as capabilities improve. Elena Rybakina has won the 2026 Women's U.S. Open title after defeating Aryna Sabalenka. Sabalenka was the defending champion and was seeking a third straight U.S. Open title. Rybakina is set to become the world's number one ranked women's player on Monday, dethroning Sabalenka. Rob Martier, NBC News Radio.
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16: I'm Dr. Anthony Lizowitz, and this is Climate Connections. In Beaufort, Carolina Beach, and other coastal towns in North Carolina, residents increasingly face flooding, even without rain in sight.
17: Our tides and our normal changes in ocean water levels are now happening on top of higher average sea levels. And that water level is too much for the infrastructure. And so you get roads that are inundated, stormwater drainage systems that don't function anymore.
16: Miyuki Hino of the University of North Carolina at Chapel Hill says flooded roads force people to miss work and school.
17: People skip their doctor's appointments and other types of critical errands because the roads are cut off. This might not seem like a big deal, but when this type of flooding is happening 50, 60, even 100 days a year in some of the places that we study, that really adds up.
16: To track the problem, Hino's team has been installing sensors and cameras in strategic places and sharing the data in real time with residents,
17: so that they can figure out if they can get home or if they need to reroute or wait out a couple hours and see if the floodwaters go down.
16: Researchers are also using the data to model water pumps, seawalls, and other solutions that communities can implement to help residents stay safe long term. Climate Connections is produced by the Yale Center for Environmental Communication. To learn more about climate change, visit climateconnections.org.
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0: This is The Zero Hour with Richard R.J. Askow. 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
1: Hello, everybody, and welcome back to the program. I learned from international media, not from American media, sadly, but I learned from international media an interesting story in China, which is that the Chinese government has mandated what you might call a mass breakup with AI romantic partners. Beijing has established some regulations that other governments may follow to control what are misleadingly called emotionally intelligent chatbots. They are emotionally manipulative chatbots. They're no longer allowing companies like ByteDance, Alibaba, and Tencent to have AI agents that are programmed to draw people into something like a pretend romantic relationship. This is causing anguish among some who have become emotionally dependent on these chatbots. But yet it certainly seems like something we should be discussing and thinking about. I'm anti-censorship as a rule, but this certainly seems like something we ought to be talking about in this country. And while we're talking about breaking up with boyfriends and girlfriends, just wait until the investment community has to break up with its AI boyfriend when it realizes it's not going to offer the returns they've been hoping for. We'll be right back after this.
2: Hello, everybody. This is Richard R.J. Askow from The Zero Hour. You know, there are a lot of myths out there about Social Security, and they're out there for a reason, to make you think it's a good idea to slash the benefits you've already earned. 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In fact, it's forbidden by law from contributing to the overall deficit, and it's currently holding more than $2.7 trillion in surplus. That's hardly a deficit. 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
1: And we are back on the Zero Hour. I, as always, am your host, Richard R.J. Eskow. And as always, I enjoy very much, learn a lot, speaking with my good friend, Professor Richard Wolff. He is the host of Economic Update on Free Speech TV. He's an economist, economic historian, author, commentator, and so much more. And as always, Richard Wolff, welcome back to the program.
10: Thank you, Richard. Very glad, as always, to be here.
1: Well, this is the time of year, Richard Wolff, where a couple weeks in politics, in the political world, can make a big difference. Since you and I last spoke, a Democratic Socialist candidate for a gubernatorial primary in Wisconsin lost by a thread, Francesca Hung, after primaries showed her winning. Of course, primary polling is not very reliable because they don't really know who's going to turn out actually to vote. They know even less than they do in general elections. That aside, and so, of course, people were quick to, certain people, to proclaim the end of the striking wing of leftist and even democratic socialist wins in primaries around the country. Now, in the week after that, in this past week, Angie Nixon, to the astonishment of many, beat a neoliberal, sort of Cold War Democrat, enormously well-funded Alex Vindman, who first came to public visibility, I would argue, I've met him, by the way, very nice person, but I would argue very much a representative of the national security, if you don't want to call it state, status quo view or what have you. And it may be that factored in his loss, I don't know, but he, Vindman had $16 million. Angie Nixon, who defeated him in an upset, had less than $1 million. And this has made her the Democratic senatorial candidate in the very red state of Florida, I should ask. But again, this now adds to the list of victories within the Democratic Party of self-declared Democratic Socialists or people who do not declare themselves as such but appear very close, like Abdul El-Sayed. So I guess there are different ways we could go at this, but we'll start with, I think that somebody pronounced the insurgent left dead just a little bit too soon after the Wisconsin primary.
10: Yeah, and I also think that being behind better than 16 to 1 in fundraising until very recently was a suicide mission. In other words, you would say to someone like Angie Nixon, pat her on the back and say, it's good that you're making the effort, but you really, you know, you have no chance. It's you can't overcome the financial imbalance. And the fact that she did, and did so decisively, should be an enormous boost to people all over the country, because clearly the financial disadvantage doesn't mean what it used to. You know, every district will be unique in some way. It's not all the same as whatever the particulars were in Florida. But, you know, Florida, after all, with that governor and that politics and being the chosen home of Mr. Trump, et cetera, et cetera, even if you're not familiar with the peculiarities of Florida, this is an achievement. It's an important political sign. It makes me also want to kind of take stock a little bit. You know, we've now had, what, a good 10 years, 11 years, starting with Bernie, who didn't walk away from the name socialist and became a pioneer in all of these things because of what he did. And then the whole people that have followed in the space that Bernie opened up and that Bernie widened for them to come after him, like AOC and now all of these others. And we now have more names than I can remember at one time, and that's a very good milestone right there. Anyway, here's the thought that occurs to me. We're now seeing 10 years of growth at a time of repression, at a time of war, at a time of many things that you would have thought could or should have impeded the progress they've made. Hasn't worked out that way. If anything, it looks like those things have sparked greater interest in socialism and in a progressive alternative than before. The second thing that occurs to me is that the critique, the kind that you and I have made of the Republicans and Democrats as being a duopoly that monopolizes, or I should say duopolizes, the political space, is exposed as such by the fact that there's an alternative, that you and everybody knows that it's the alternative. And it was clear to me with Mamdani's victory here in New York City, where I'm sitting, that the vote he got was very heavily affected. And I mean no disrespect. He ran a great campaign. He's been a very good mayor. But he, I'm sure, if he were sitting here, would admit that an enormous part of his vote was people voting against the establishment of the Democratic Party, which dominates New York, wanting to reject Cuomo precisely because he is that and they are him. And this was a way of saying how dissatisfied people were. And the third thing that comes to me is 10 years, however long, is still a short amount of historical time. And that I want to remind everybody that everywhere else in the world where socialist parties exist, like the DSA, they are one of usually quite a few. Most European countries, for example, have a socialist party, have a communist party, have various things that call themselves anti-capitalist parties, make that crystal clear. If they don't use the socialist name, they make clear that the name they're using is like so, and they reflect the fact that socialism has been always, for a century or two now that it's been around, a broad tradition including multiple different perspectives. And while the DSA is one of those perspectives and is the one that has emerged to repopulate American politics with that point of view, it is unique. It's different from, example, what the Socialist Party under Eugene Victor Debs achieved before World War II. And it will spawn other socialist movements and parties that will enrich the American political scene and give us real freedom of choice, which the Republicans and Democrats basically took away.
1: Well, let me tell you what I think I've learned in the last 10 years or so about that. because it's such an interesting topic. And I've had to evolve as events have evolved. As you know, I was a very early hire. I think I was employee number 5 for when Bernie Sanders ran for president. I joined him in early 2015. And the Democratic Socialist label that he had been using for all those years, I thought for some time worked for him for a variety of reasons, one of which was that it served to show he was not a typical politician, right? So it was almost a gesture of defiance that what politicians don't dare call themselves, I call myself, so you know I'm not part of that system. But there's clearly more to it than that, because it's lasted now and grown over the last 10, 11 years. As a side anecdote, by the way, a MAGA relative of ours, my family was furious because he insulted both. It could be argued that he insulted my mother, my late brother, my living brother, and myself by saying he came from, in social media, that he came from a family of quirky communists. And to which I said to my family in great mock outrage, I am not quirky. Mm-hmm. But my point being that one would never say I'm a socialist or I have socialist views or I see certain positive ideas in the communist manifesto or what have you. Something has clearly shifted. It's deeper than I expected. It's as you say, it's lasted. It's grown. Polling shows that continues to show the popularity of the word socialism among younger voters. So this mental exercise I used to do with myself sometimes would go like this in the early years. If I think I've tried it on a couple other people. If we could have everything we want in terms of policy, but we didn't get to call it what we wanted, would you accept it? In other words, if you had to call it centrism, instead of democratic socialism, but you got it all, would you be happy? Because I guess I had this nagging feeling the label was an impediment. Now, it doesn't seem to be an impediment, nor does it seem to be generating. I thought that, again, I'm being nonlinear in my speech. I'm sorry about that. But I thought there'd be some pushback from the electorate, but that it was exaggerated. Well, there's even less than I thought. There is some, but most of it's coming from the institutional Democratic Party. So I guess I'm evolving on this issue of the name. I've never shied away from publicly proclaiming my own views, but I guess I'm evolving in terms of the political viability of the label. What's your thought on all of that, if any?
10: I agree with that. That's my experience over these 10 years, too. I might, you know, if I imagine having been called in 2015, I wasn't, but if I had been called and asked my opinion, I might very well have said, lose the socialist label, you know, to the extent that you can. And now I would think that had I given that advice, that would have been the wrong advice for me to give the fellow. I'm glad he listened to you and got that kind of advice. There is, for me, also another sort of dimension for all of this. And let me put it this way, and I'm stimulated by your comment that the biggest obstacle he may face, the socialism may face, is the hostility of the official Democratic apparatus. I see evidence for that all over the place. I try to ask the people I bump into here in New York. I live in Manhattan. I'm in a project of tall buildings, about 12 stories each. So it's a dense community. And I ask them. And here's what I've gotten in my utterly idiosyncratic survey. What Mamdani represents and what the label socialism, if they even bother with it, is the following. These people want the government to help them. That's a phrase they use. I want the government to help me. I don't see the government helping me. I see the government in bed with the billionaires doing all kinds of things that they love and that they make money out of. And then there's often the comment, and I'm nothing against that. Billionaires are lovely and blah, blah, blah, all that. But then we return to the theme, I want the government to do things for us, for the average person. Okay, now I'm going to spin that as follows. My suspicion, and again, you know, remind you, I'm married to a psychotherapist, and consequently, that language and that framework is in me. I see the official Democrats as guilt-ridden. And what are they guilty about? They're guilty about the heyday of the Democratic Party. And that was the Great Depression. In those 10 years, the 1930s, starting with Roosevelt in 32, you had a Democratic Party which became popular in a way it had never been before, which walked away with the next three presidential elections, reelecting Roosevelt the way no other politician had ever been elected, coming out of World War II with Roosevelt, you know, having a picture of him in every poor person's house, white or black, as a quasi-savior, because he had, in their way of thinking, saved them, whether it was with the unemployment compensation or the minimum wage or Social Security or the government job. It was incredible what he did, in their view, as a government helping people. And the Democratic Party betrayed all that. In the years and the decades after 1945, not only could it not build on what had begun in the 30s, they couldn't even hold on to what had been achieved in the 30s. And step by step, they lost the Democratic Party masses. Why should they? Everything they loved, this party was basically betraying. The difference between the Democrats and Republicans became the Republicans were eager to undo the New Deal, and the Democrats didn't want to do it quickly. They did it slowly or hesitantly or, you know, here and there, a little bit of it. But in my view, then, that's why, in part, they are so vicious, why they had to, you know, torpedo Bernie the way they did after he, despite being a socialist, was a loyal member of the Democratic caucus in the Senate for all, on the House for all those years, blah, blah, blah, you know. And if you're going to have a socialist, this is the closest kind to the Democratic Party.
1: Right.
10: Anyway, you know.
1: Well, we'll be right back after this with more of my conversation with Professor Richard Wolff. I'm Richard R.J. Eskow, and you are listening to The Zero Hour.
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1: This is WCPT telling you how you can shop blue. Let's see if we can shop blue and slay by looking at clothing brands that support the Democratic Party. Nike. Now, yes, Nike's co-founder is very Republican. However, the other 83% of the company supports the Democratic Party. $894,000 in 2024. Dior. Now, Dior does not give to politics, but some of their employees do, and 84% of their donations went to Democrats in 2024. Adidas. Adidas also does not give to politics, but a lot of their employees do, as 97% of their employees' donations went to Democrats. Gucci. Gucci also does not donate to politics, but their employees do, and 84% of their employees' donations went to the Democratic Party. Chanel. Chanel also does not give to politics, but guess what? 99% of their employees donated to Democrats in 2024. I would hate to be that guy in the 1%. This has been WCPT telling you how you can shop blue.
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3: And we are back on the Zero Hour. I'm your host, Richard R.J. Escal. We now continue my conversation with Professor Richard Wolff. I'm fascinated that you brought that up, Rick Wolff, for a couple of reasons. But first of all, I might quibble with your timeline a bit, just in the sense that, first of all, even under Eisenhower in the post-war era, there was infrastructure investment, federal highway system. They added 2 million workers or so to Social Security's roles. And then, well, Kennedy was basically more of a symbolic figure. He didn't live long enough to see what he might have done. They did represent under Johnson civil rights. Johnson did create Medicare. So I would argue that the shift began around 68 rather than post-war. But that aside, I think this sense of guilt is, I've picked up on this too, and not just in the leadership, by the way, in certain dedicated, especially older, loyal Democratic voters. And by older, I mean like maybe even as old as you or me, right? But the sense that we on the left who want better and believe that better is achievable really, really pissed them off. And I remember, for example, Obama in his first term, the only public outbreak of fury that I saw from him was against the left and how they're purist and think they're so special. And of course, you see it from people all over, this vitriol against the left, so much so that they'd rather Democratic Party activists, a lot of candidates would rather attack and insult

0: the left, then woo them to their side, which is their job as politicians, this deep level of enmity. And but I always thought it was something out of jealousy that other people feel free to live their consciences, whatever it might be. Then this very well, I think, staged blaming of Ralph Nader for the 2000 election outcome. I mean, 10,000 votes, you can... What else happened that moved 10,000 votes? People don't talk about that. And why did Gore stop fighting? And then with Hillary in 2016, people say, well, you know, did resentment of Bernie voters affect the election? No, I don't think so. They voted more loyally for Hillary than Hillary voters voted for Obama in 2008. So obviously it wasn't 100% of them. It never is. And then people would say, well, do you think Russia affected the outcome? Maybe. I doubt it's in the top 30 factors, though. Maybe somewhere down the line, that meme of Jesus and Satan wrestling, that was my favorite of all of them, to determine the outcome of the elections. Jesus looks more like Cat Stevens. But, you know, I really don't think that did it. So, but I think, yeah, I think there is an element of guilt. I think there is an element of... You know, it's, I have to ponder this, but we kind of sold out and we know it. And obviously there's a huge element of self-interest involved. And Barack Obama must know it. I mean, he lived in, you know, the neighborhood of Chicago where everybody knows what time it is, to use that expression. And he knew what he was doing, so no wonder he got angry at the left. But let me throw another news story at you. Third Way, an organization with which I have extensive and very public history, announced in the wake of progressive wins, even before Angie Nixon, that it was preparing, in its words, for the coming war and raising $15 million to fight Democratic Socialists in the Democratic Party. And then it announced, people are calling this person a socialist hunter. It's hiring a director for, get this, anti-extremism, and to make the case against these extreme forces, meaning us. Corey Robin, the political scientist, wisely, cleverly pointed out that the listing on the website says the job includes medical, dental, and vision insurance, sick and vacation days, paid parental leave, and long-term disability. In other words, writes Corey Robin, these Democratic hacks want to give all the things to one person so they can destroy an organization that wants other people to have those things too. Well said, but I mean... What do they think this is going to work? And if you read, I read the job description, it's my God, you know, they're the left is bigoted, that it's discriminatory, I suppose, because, you know, we exclude, we don't support pro-genocide viewpoints or whatever, that's getting reframed as a form of bigotry. But what are you, to me, that's the simple part. That's the corporate state working to protect its virtual, and I'm not saying there are no differences in policy between the two parties as they currently exist, but very similar on core issues. That, to me, is the corporate state preserving its duopoly. But I wonder where that fits into the sort of this nascent movement of people wanting more and better.
1: Well, the way I read that is there's an old tradition of the money going to the Republicans and the Democrats because of long, cozy relationships of mutual support between those two groups. That's on the one hand. On the other hand, there are selected attack dogs that they will hire or make common cause with as that arises. So if you're a super militant Christian fundamentalist, some of these donors will see a purpose. It's not that they don't give $1 million to Senator Huda Boodle, but they're perfectly happy to have the Christian fundamentalists out there saying outrageous things that they don't even believe, you know, against abortion or for guns or stuff like that. But they understand that's an accommodation they have to make. Which, this third way that you just read to me, that reads like AIPAC with a new name, or a switched name, but otherwise coming up with whatever attack dog language it can to attract some donations to fund that kind of activity, which the donors and them, they all understand what they're doing and what their division of labor in this effort is. Will it work? I don't know. I don't even understand beyond what we've said why just now this alienation from conventional politics script so many in America. And I have to tell you, since I still teach in the university, so I'm in touch with young people, you know, college-educated young people in the ages of 18 to, I don't know, 27, 28, here are two things I'll say with all humility about it. They're overwhelmingly anti-capitalist. For them, this is no longer, I mean, they ask me questions, they wonder about things, but their gut is already over there. This system doesn't work well for them. And that's true whether they come from comfortable backgrounds or uncomfortable backgrounds. That seems it. Then when it comes to socialism, they're absolutely open. They want to. But you know, in the honest way of young people, they ask basically over and over again, what is it? They want people to teach them what is it. They're fascinated. When I start talking about what the difference is between a socialist and a communist, and I try to give them examples of Italy or France or Russia, and so that's what they want. They want to learn. And then it occurred to me one day when I was thinking about this, that's what 70 years of Cold War propaganda did to this country while we weren't paying attention. Whatever else it did, demonizing the Soviet Union or Stalin and all of that, underneath the surface, it was disconnecting a couple of generations of Americans from the whole world of socialism. Socialism became a bad thing best kept away from. So students didn't pick up those books, didn't have those conversations. The student who had an interest discovered that she or he was looked upon with a funny look when they exposed that interest to the other people in the dorm. Nobody else had that. Everybody thought that was a little bit, you know, a little weird, a little odd, a little off center. It was like making an ugly, dirty joke in an environment where that was not appreciated. You know, no one had to say anything, but you knew by the attitude, the change of the atmosphere in the room, that you were not, don't tell that story again. Right? You know, you learn. And I think what that means is now that the system they have is clearly one they are not happy with, they're starting from scratch here. They want people like you and me to tell them what they missed in those 70 years. I tell them there was Euro-communism. What? There were splits like this, like that. They don't know about Lenin, Trotsky, they don't know Stalin, Trotsky. None of it. None of it. You know, I remember as a young person, getting involved with older leftists and seeing the looks on their faces when they did their Trotsky versus Stalin, realizing that this was very important to them. But, you know, for me, this was an intense discussion about people who were long dead. You know, I found it odd. Well, it's kind of reversed now. Now there's an appetite what did we miss? Because they understand, as they get into the topic, all that they've missed. They understand it's there.
0: And I think what they're connecting to, that we, generations like ours, might have been deprived of in this country, is the sort of electricity of it, the excitement of it, the fascination of it. I mean, I remember when I, first of all, I mean, I thought it was all behind the Iron Curtain or historic until I, a teenager, backpacking around Europe, and I was in Italy, and the Communist Party posters were everywhere. I mean, if they would have won that election if we hadn't interfered, I was astonished by that. But secondly, you know, at school, it was, you know, the Trotskyist versus the this versus the that. It was all dreary, and it was all part of how you interpret this paragraph of the Grinch Reason. It's like, oh, good God, you know. But they're going back to first principles. I mean, and there's a vibrancy to the principles. There's a vibrancy to the spirit of transformation, revolution. And I think people are hungry for that. I think that's what they're picking up on. And I think that's what all other spectrums of politics in this country are failing to provide them.
1: I think that's absolutely crucial what you just said. I would just push it one more notch. I think that the average young people now going, you know, 18 to 35 or 40, the average ones, the ones that are not involved yet, are very down on what's going on. They are depressed people.
0: Sure.
1: And they talk about it. Mm-hmm. They're more psychologically self-aware than we were at that age. They have those vocabularies a little bit better in their minds, and they can talk about how grim things look, about what the job prospects are or aren't. And then they get the contrast that the young person who's getting active with the DSA is excited, sees possibility. And you know, it's like, if there are two parties on Friday night, which one are you going to go to?
0: Right.
1: One where everyone's kind of down in the mouth, or the one where there's a kind of electricity? It is becoming, I'll give you an example. Early on in the Occupy Wall Street, I was invited to go down to that park in Wall Street and give a talk. They did that for a lot of people. They invited me and went, and I gave a talk. And I discovered, in a way that was really arresting, that a large part of the audience, it was explained to me by the organizers, it was on a Friday night, this is their date. In other words, young men and women coupled up, and instead of going to a bar or a movie or whatever else they might have done, they were going to this exciting thing in Lower Manhattan, you know, maybe only for an hour or a while, to see it or to talk to people. It was, and I remember the young person who told me this saying, that's crucial to our success. We organize events that people will go on a date to see and participate in.
0: That is fascinating. I went down and gave a couple of those talks. One in LA, I think one in New York. But no, that's fascinating. It brings to mind, of all things, Trotsky's essay, Vodka, the Church, and the Cinema, right? Where he was saying that these are distractions, that somehow the energy, the illumination of the cinema, a new thing in that era, early 20th century, that another form of vibrancy could be introduced. And look, they're right to be depressed. They're living in, it's what they call situational depression, I believe. You're married to a psychoanalyst. She can correct me if I'm wrong, but it is justified by their circumstances. And so something that brings hope and is also free to enjoy.
1: Yeah.
0: You know, it's also, I mean, I think the populist movement in the 19th century in the U.S., they would have these Grange meetings and so on Friday nights. I suspect, although I haven't seen any scholarship on it, I suspect they performed a similar function in some ways. So we can never forget we're communal beings. We seek community. We're right to seek community. And one thing that a true left movement provides that other forms of politics do not is meaningful community.
1: Yeah. And I keep hearing stories from some of my students who volunteered for the Zoran Mamdani campaign and were given, you know, three blocks where they were to knock on doors and lead brochures and all of that. And they talk about it now, 6 months in the past. They talk about it now the way I remember as a young man hearing people, adult males, talk about their time in the army with a kind of reminiscent sadness of the lovely camaraderie that they had in their little unit in the army. It clearly was a moment of solidarity, of shared activity, of hopefulness that they now treasure. They really do. And if he calls again for them to come out, they will. They will.
0: I love the analogy with the military. I've said the military is the most socialistic institution in the United States of America, also the most popular. And yeah, those our elders were responding to a sense of shared purpose too. I mean, I wrote an essay called The Purpose Driven Society. It was in response to the Pastor Rick Warren's book, The Purpose Driven Life. People get meaning out of that. And yeah, I think there's tremendous energy in all of this. And
1: although I do wonder what kind of reminiscence the sailors on the Abraham Lincoln are likely to articulate. I saw those videos.
0: Oh my God.
1: Of the bathrooms. Did you see that?
0: I did.
1: Incredible. Just.
0: Well, this is our next topic, but this is the way a society treats its supposed heroes.
1: Yes.
0: In the military, those who are serving, it is the same psychology to me as Donald Trump putting journalists and his own aides in a plane that he thinks is going to be shot down while he hides in a golf cart with a young woman and sneaks off. It's the discardable human being view. And that is the opposite of what we're talking about. So maybe that's what we should talk about next time, what we're rebelling against. So
1: we'll just have to remember you and me.
0: That's right. Those were the days. So with that, Richard Wolff, as always, great pleasure talking with you. And as always, thanks for coming on the program.
1: My pleasure too, Richard.
0: And we'll be right back after this.
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6: 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I know you have a 9 o'clock, so I'll keep this short. I'm the business suit in the back of your closet. 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I used to be the CEO of your closet. Now I'm just that one intern no one ever talks to. I always thought you'd circle back with me. Get granular. Keep me in the pipeline. But nada. Nothing. Don't you remember the McKittrick presentation? You spilled coffee on me, and I still looked amazing during the breakout talkback Q&A. So, I think it's time for me to move on. I've got a great resume, and I absolutely crush it in interviews, okay? Let's make this a clean break. Shift the paradigm. The only thing I ask is that you think outside the box here and do this. 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

0: And we're back on the Zero Hour. I'm your host, Richard R.J. Eskow. There's so many other stories I wanted to talk about this week. We didn't talk about ICE and its plans to give officers gloves that will give people electric shocks when they touch them. I'm not making that up. That's a true story. We didn't talk about the three ex-deputies in Georgia who used flock cameras to trace current or former lovers. Why? Because of course they did. You knew they would as soon as they invented that technology. We didn't get to talk about the fact that Europeans are now buying Chinese electric cars in record numbers, because of course they are, and we'll all need electric cars as the climate gets worse and worse. Since America doesn't have the foresight to make an affordable electric car, someone else will. But please support us so we can keep talking to you about stories like these, and we'll see you same time, same place next week. Thanks for listening.
1: 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At Chicago's Progressive Talk, we're in Illinois, and Illinois is one of the 49 states that require you to have car insurance. Let's look at some car insurance companies that support the Democratic Party. American Family Insurance. American Family Insurance was once very conservative, but since 2019, they have moved to the left, donating $214,000 to Democrats in 2024. AAA. AAA was also once very conservative, but in 2014, they shifted to the left, donating $235,000 to Democrats in 2024. 83% of their donations went to Democrats. Liberty Mutual. Now, Liberty Mutual leans to the left, and yes, they did donate $1.6 million to Democrats in 2024. That was only 64% of their donations. Progressive Insurance. Progressive does not give to politics, but some of their senior leaders do, and their senior leaders lean left. This has been WCPT telling you how you can shop Blue.
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3: NBC News Radio. I'm Rob Martier. A federal judge has ruled that the Trump administration broke the law by ordering the Federal Emergency Management Agency to cut its workforce in half. A U.S. district judge in San Francisco issued the decision late Friday. The judge said the Department of Homeland Security acted unlawfully by seizing FEMA's authority and requiring the agency to cut thousands of disaster response jobs. While FEMA is a part of DHS, a federal law adopted after Hurricane Katrina in 2005, says the department may not substantially reduce FEMA's authorities, responsibilities, or functions. Senator Ted Cruz says he's willing to support President Trump's proposal to give $5,000 payments to U.S. adults as long as they only go to people who work and pay taxes. The Texas Republican told Fox News that his support depends on how it's structured and says he thinks they should be incentivizing work. The proposal is facing strong pushback from both sides of the aisle. A man who ran onto the field at Yankee Stadium waving a Palestinian flag during the Yankees-Mets Subway Series opener on 9/11 is facing misdemeanor charges. Lisa Salvati reports.
4: Police say 38-year-old Kelly Marcucci of Long Island stormed the field during the seventh inning of the Yankees-Mets game. Police say Marcucci charged the field at exactly 9:11 p.m. before getting tackled by security. Fans then chanted USA. Before the game, Marcucci allegedly went on a tirade on social media about capitalism, Saudi Arabia, and 9/11, and President Trump.
3: An alleged trespasser was stopped on the property of former Vice President Kamala Harris on Friday. According to multiple reports, the woman tried to enter the Malibu property. Security stopped the woman before notifying the Los Angeles County Sheriff's Department. She reportedly agreed to leave and was not arrested. Harris and her husband were not home at the time. Rob Martier, NBC News Radio.
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12: Welcome to Breaking Through with me, Kristen Rau Finkbeiner, powered by Moms Rising. I'm so glad you're listening. We have a powerful, sparkly show for you this week. We start out talking with Vote Mama about the importance of voting for candidates who reflect and respect who we are as a nation, including and especially moms, of course. After that, we talk about some breaking news and how some politicians are trying to put a wedge between moms, but we won't fall for that. And then we close the show talking with an author of a new book that is a new breaking bestseller. We're going to jump right in with our first guest, Luba Gretchen Shirley of Vote Mama. Welcome, welcome, welcome.
13: Thank you so much for having me, my dear.
12: We have an election coming up. It's coming up the first Tuesday in November, everybody. Get your sleeves rolled up. Get ready to vote early. We need you to vote early or at least by the end of the day on the first Tuesday in November. And there are a lot more moms running for office. Why is it important for moms to run for office?
13: Because legislators legislate on their lived experience, and our policies fail women and children, and they have for generations. And it's a really very simple reason why this is. And it's because we have more millionaires in Congress than moms. There are, you know, three times more men named John in the Senate than there are moms of minor children. And we are the only industrialized nation without paid family leave, without universal health care, without universal child care. Child care costs more than college in most states. And, you know, we have the worst maternal mortality rate in the industrialized world. We're quite literally the most dangerous place to be born and to give birth in the industrialized world. And it all comes down to who is setting our policies. So you elect moms, change the policies.
12: Yes, I agree. And that's actually a real stat. Rutgers University did do an analysis, and the more moms there are in Congress, the better domestic policies we have. And that is important because those domestic policies that we were just talking about don't just lift families, they lift the economy. When moms do better, we're all doing better, no matter if you're a mom or not. Mm-hmm. And I want to share a little bit about what we're seeing right now. You mentioned, you know, paid family medical leave, health care, these policies, and that there are more people in Congress named John than there are moms of minor children. Well, the other thing that's happening in Congress that is making me kind of annoyed, well, very annoyed, is that actual members of Congress have health care. They get health care. When you become a member of Congress, you get health care. They also get, guess what? Paid family medical leave if they have a serious health crisis. And we know from the front page news that there are several members of Congress right now out on paid family medical leave because they've had a serious health crisis. Now, I don't think that they should have those policies taken away from them. I do think everybody should have access to those policies. What are your thoughts?
13: Could not agree with you more. Tom Keene and Mitch McConnell have taken more paid family leave than just about every woman in America has when they've given birth. You know, one in four of us go back to work 10 days after giving birth when we're still bleeding, when we still have stitches. And these men are taking their time and taking paid family leave, and they should have that right. But so should every parent in America. So should every person in America have the ability to take paid family leave when they need it.
12: Now, there are moms running for Congress in increasing numbers right now who agree with us. And you know what? It's not just those people who are running for Congress who agree with us. Democrats, Republicans, independents, libertarian voters across the country agree with us. For example, paid family medical leave is supported by 86% of Trump voters. So we know that when moms, when candidates talk about these policies, share their stories, they're more likely to win. And what are the moms that you're most excited about who are running for Congress that everybody should know about?
13: We have so many amazing candidates. I mean, Joe Mendoza is one of my favorites. She is running in Arizona's 6th District. She is a single mom. She is a Marine veteran. She is, you know, she was a drill sergeant. And she's got a 10-year-old son, and she's just an absolute badass. And she's running, and she's raised, I think she raised like $3 million in one quarter. Like, people are excited and fired up about her race because she's talking about the issues that matter to people in her district. And she is a mom who knows what it's like to raise a child and be a single mom and actually deal with the policies in this country. And so I'm really excited about Joe Mendoza. Rebecca Bennett is running in New Jersey. She is another Navy helicopter pilot, a mom of two little girls, and she's absolutely incredible. She is going to win in New Jersey. Christina Hines, who's running in Michigan's 10th. She's a mom to three little kids, and she's just running an absolutely incredible race. Angie Nixon in Florida was just outraised by 16 times and won by 12 points. Peggy Flanagan is running for Senate in Minnesota. I'm super excited about Peggy. I mean, she just won by 20 points her primary, and she was outraised four times. So outspent four times, 4-1. And these are women who are winning tough primaries and will absolutely win their generals, I think, because they're actually talking about the issues that affect people. I mean, we have so many incredible moms. Pia Dendia down in Florida is running. There's so many of them.
12: You know, when you look at the headlines and you're like, does it give you hope?
13: It gives me so much hope. I mean, honestly, every time I've now interviewed thousands of moms running for office, and there's always usually one particular issue that made them decide to run. Something that happened to their children, something in their community, something where they reached out to their representative and either were completely blown off or just didn't get the help that they needed. And they finally thought, you know what, I actually can do this job better. I understand what's happening in my community. I'm going to run. And they run because they want to fix problems. They're not running for the title. They're not running for the money or the power, or the glitz or the glamour. They're running for a very concrete reason. They saw a problem and they wanted to fix it. You know, Denise Powell is running in Nebraska's 2nd. And before she ran for office, she actually started an organization in Nebraska to help elect women in Nebraska. And she's been doing work on the ground as an organizer. And now she's decided to step up and run herself because she feels that she can make a difference. And she's running a really great race. I have so much hope watching these women run and talk to people in their communities. They're running really exciting races.
12: And one of the things you said is that when we have more moms, when we have more women in Congress, that then our policies actually better reflect who we are as a nation. Because I would maybe guess that some of these members of Congress who do have health care and who do have paid family medical leave don't realize that the rest of us don't. You know, they're kind of in a bubble of privilege. And, you know, they might not know that coffee has gone up 30%, that not everybody, that 50% of people in America cannot afford health care right now, that child care costs more than college and more than rent in 17 states. Like, I just feel like so many of the Republican leaders are so out of touch with their own constituents. And to your point, having moms in who actually are grappling with this epic disaster of a lack of a care infrastructure to the extent, as you said, it's the most dangerous industrialized nation to give birth in right now. They know better and they can have better policies. And so I'm super excited about that dream. And I love that people who are being outspent are winning anyway. What's your take on why that's happening?
13: Because they're actually talking to the people in their communities. They're talking about real issues. They're talking about what matters. They're not focused on the inside baseball. They're focused on what people are living with. You know, you mentioned healthcare and not understanding the cost of healthcare. My six-year-old broke his arm, fell off the monkey bars this summer, and I just got the bill. We had cast on for 8 weeks, and I just got the bill in the mail. It was over $20,000. Over $20,000. No. We're in the hospital for like 4 hours. And that's what moms are dealing with. That's what people across this country are dealing with when they have kids, when they have anybody who is trying to go through the healthcare system. So if I didn't have health insurance, I'd be paying $20,000 out of pocket. More than half the people in this country who are in bankruptcy are there because of medical bills. These moms who are running and they're running, you know, even though they're being outspent wildly and winning, they're winning because they're talking about these issues. They're talking about childcare. When I talked about childcare, paid family leave when I ran for Congress, without fail, Kristen, every single time I mentioned either of those two policies, someone would say, you should ignore the women's issues and stick to the bread and butter issues. And it would infuriate me because we lose $120 billion a year because of the lack of childcare. And if we had, you know, similar labor force participation rates to countries like Canada and Germany, we'd add 5.5 million women to the workforce. We'd add $500 billion a year to the economy. Those are the most basic bread and butter issues. And moms get that and they know how to talk about it. And politics seems really overwhelming for a lot of people, and it doesn't seem like it affects you personally, but our policies literally affect every aspect of your life.
12: You know, all of these policies, too, have such high return on investments. And I was looking up the child tax credit when it was at its most broad and what the return on investment was the other day. And it is a 15-to-1 return on investment for every $1 that taxpayers put into the child tax credit. We get $15 back, and that's because people are able to open the doors to opportunity for themselves, to be able to get that food, pay that rent, you know, pay for childcare so they can go to work, make sure they have diapers, you know. All of these things are so important, and so for whatever reason, we have a Republican leadership that is out of step with their own Republican constituents on these policies. And they're saying that they're for families when this is anti-family. And they're also saying they're for the economy. And the return on investment numbers show that they're actually anti-economy.
13: It's infuriating because Republicans are so concerned with giving tax cuts to the top 1%. And what do you think they do when they have more money in their pockets? They buy yachts and they go out and buy second homes. And when you have more money in the pockets of a middle-class American, they're going out and buying groceries and they're buying gas and they're starting small businesses. And moms get this because we're juggling absolutely everything and trying to figure out how to pay to raise children in this country. It's so unbelievably expensive to raise kids in this country. And if you're not going through that, you don't understand it. If I knew, you know, intellectually how bad our policies were, and then when I had my first child, it hits differently. It's a completely different perspective when you are struggling. I mean, I couldn't get off of the childcare wait lists. And even if I had, the childcare cost would have been nearly, you know, more than half, like almost half my take home pay at that point. And it's kind of crazy to think that that's what people are going through. And I know people who have literally, they're actually earning less money because they have to keep their job for the healthcare for their family. So they're putting their kids in childcare, but they're actually spending more than they earn on childcare just so they can keep their health insurance.
12: Yeah. We hear about that every day.
13: Yeah.
12: Makes no sense. It makes no sense. So guess what? Solutions are possible when we elect candidates like moms who understand what's going on, who reflect and respect who we are as a nation, then we can move those solutions forward. And these solutions aren't rocket science. Many states have pushed these solutions forward and their economies are doing great. Many countries have pushed these solutions forward and their economies are going great. So we know the solutions. We just need to make sure our leaders are pushing them. And so everybody get involved with Vote Mama. We want you to all support Vote Mama, get involved with Vote Mama. In the last couple seconds, how can people get involved with Vote Mama?
13: Go to votemama.org/ready. We have 149 candidates currently on the ballot, and we have what, like 52 days now until Election Day. We need people to help raise money for these moms. Every Moms Night Out you host, it's literally going out to dinner with your friends, staying in, doing anything you would normally do with your friends. And anything that you raise goes into our Mama Fund, and that money goes directly to the candidates that we're supporting across the country. 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So votemama.org/ready. And you can follow us on Instagram at @VoteMamaLobby and learn more about all of the candidates that we're supporting. We've endorsed 149 moms in 36 states right now.
12: Woo! Love it.
13: Let's go help us elect these mamas.
12: Let's go. The clock is ticking. Thank you so much for being on. Thanks for all you do. Thanks for the inspiration.
13: Thank you.
12: We're going to take a quick break, but stick around. 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
12: Welcome back to Breaking Through with me, Kristen Rauffenbeiner, powered by Moms Rising. I'm super excited, and we're all super lucky to be joined by Lauren Hipp. Lauren leads on so many policy areas, so much organizing, and has so many brilliant thoughts. And Lauren, I'm really glad that you're on. Welcome, Lauren.
4: Thanks for having me.
12: Speaking of interesting thoughts, there was a disaster of a ridiculous, destructive, and harmful proposal that the Trump administration put out recently, which was to take money out of childcare. And mind you, listeners, I'm sure you all know this, but childcare is completely underfunded to the extent that childcare now costs more than college for parents. And childcare workers don't earn enough to stay in their profession often. It's not a living wage. And so we have a childcare catastrophe where we need to add more money into childcare. And instead of adding more money, the Trump administration said, hey, let's take some money out of childcare. Bad idea. And let's put it into only stay-at-home married moms. What in the mom attack is going on? This is moms being pitted against moms. This is wedge issues being put in all over the place. We know all moms work. We know that all moms work, whether they get a paycheck or not. And we also know that if we can fund a war that no one wants, we can fund both full-time moms who are working in the labor force. Well, everybody's a full-time mom. I'm just going to say that. We can have programs that lift both moms who are working in the labor force and moms who are staying at home. And I'm annoyed. Lauren, how are you feeling about this?
4: Oh, I'm absolutely annoyed. I think this is such a distraction. I mean, what, you know, American families need, what moms need is actual choices and solutions to the crisis that we are facing as American families. Like, we have many, many things, like an affordability crisis. We have a childcare crisis. This is not answering any of the problems that moms are facing on a day-to-day basis. Like, please, let's get real. We are not like going to be fooled by this, and we're not going to be pitted against each other. We all know that childcare is a very underfunded system. We know that all moms work, whether or not they are in the formal labor force or not. And we need to value the things that parents and moms choose for their families. Moms deserve to have all the choices in how they choose to raise their children, whether they are doing childcare, whether they're staying at home, whether they're doing some combination in between. That is such an intimate and fundamental question for a family, is how you raise your children. And we should be building policies and talking about actual solutions that afford families that choice. So we are not going to be talking about pitting stay-at-home moms against moms who are in the workforce and need childcare. All moms deserve options. All moms deserve choice in how they want to raise their families. And we can do that. This is such a scarcity mindset. Like, this is not a real choice. This is a forced false choice. We can build systems that support moms and families to be able to be there for their families, for their children, in the ways that make sense for them, while they're able to keep a roof over their heads and healthcare for their children and their entire families, and in ways that support their family economic security and, you know, supporting their thriving children into the futures they want to grow into. Like, it's as simple as that. That is something that we can do. And as you said, we have the money to do it. We have the money for a war that we can do at the drop of a hat. We should be able to figure this out and do this for families who are in desperate need across our country for actual solutions.
12: Making a care infrastructure, which is the policies that you just named, healthcare, childcare, paid family medical leave when a new baby arrives, the expanded child tax credit, SNAP and WIC, school lunches for kids. Those policies all have such a high return on investment for taxpayers. For every $1 in, for example, for childcare, you get back $8 for low-risk kids, but up to $20 for kids who are in significant struggling situations. So these return on investments are so high. So I just want to share with our listeners, this isn't just the right thing to do to build the care infrastructure. It's the smart economic thing to do. And yet we have the Trump administration basically throwing these bombs across the sort of wall of the White House to get moms, noting if we're right before the election, wedged against each other. And what you mentioned, and I just think is so important, I'm going to restate it. All moms work, whether you're getting a paycheck or not. 3/4 of moms are, in fact, in the labor force right now, because on average, research shows that with the rising costs, it costs $140,000 a year. You need $140,000 a year coming in order to raise a kid, right? Like, hardly anybody can afford the costs that are happening and stay out of the labor force right now. We have a situation, as you mentioned, where there isn't choice. And instead of bringing forward policy that allows parents to make choices about how to raise their kids, allows parents to decide how to be economically stable and to build good lives, instead takes it away and tries to do some bizarre social engineering with the funds that they have. I'm so annoyed. I testified in Congress recently, and the messaging that I got from Republican leaders was the exact opposite of what the Trump administration just pushed through as a proposed policy this past weekend. In fact, a Republican leader who helped write the bill that took $1 trillion out of our health care told me that I wasn't respecting the dignity of work. Yes, me. I was told I wasn't respecting the dignity of work because I said that people should be able to get access to health care, whether they're in the paid labor force or not. In other words, stay-at-home moms should not be kicked off healthcare. And so I was told that I was disrespectful to the dignity of work. Hello, I'm annoyed. We're going to take a little break from our segment with Lauren Hip, and we'll be back where we left off in a moment.
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6: 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This is Richard R.J. 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
3: We're jumping back into our segment with Lauren Hip. Thanks for sticking with us. I was told that I was disrespectful to the dignity of work. Hello, I'm annoyed. How do you feel about that, Lauren?
4: I mean, it's just a huge amount of hypocrisy. I mean, not totally. To mention the cruelty of the thought that you have to work in order to be deserving of access to healthcare. But I think that's, you know, kind of what we've seen from this administration and from the party that has control of the House, the Senate, and the White House. They've had every opportunity to move forward policies that would actually make a difference for families. And so far, what we've seen from them is catastrophic policies that are ripping the rug from underneath families, ripping away access to healthcare, access to nutritious foods. They've had every opportunity to robustly answer the childcare crisis, to reinstitute the child tax credit that we saw during the pandemic years that was refundable and at, you know, a rate that reduced child poverty by 50%. So if we want to talk about choice, like policy options that afford choice and agency to families to figure out how they want to raise their children, the Republicans and this party that controls all of government at this point has chosen not to do anything. So this is really a huge distraction and a political ploy using, trying to use moms as a wedge and to pit us against each other to further their own bizarre desires. And we're not going to fall for that. We know that we have enough in this country to provide for all of us and to ensure that we have choice in how we raise our families and to be able to do that in a way where we have access to all of the supports that families need and deserve, which includes paid family leave, it includes childcare, it includes healthcare, access to nutritious and healthy foods, like all of those things and beyond are required for families to even have a baseline of a good life. And that's what we should be looking at is, are families able to lead good lives? And that has economic returns for us that we have already seen. We already know that's proven. And that's what we should be measuring ourselves against, not this silly distraction of like moving these tiny amounts of funding that we have in the childcare space and pitting moms against each other. That's disgusting.
3: So if people are out there being annoyed, Lauren, what should they do? I get annoyed about this. What should people do who are annoyed? What should they do with that anger?
4: Use your voice. Talk to your neighbors, your families, and your friends about what you're seeing going on. Like the more people that are talking about it, that are aware of it, that's important. You need to call your member of Congress, write to them, tell them exactly what is on your mind and what you need them to do about it, right? Tell them to push back against this. This doesn't need to happen. We don't need to enact such harmful policies that are a distraction.

0: and not actually solving the problem. They should be doing the work of the people and solving problems for families. And, you know, share your own story. The more of us that share our stories, and we are vulnerable and step into that space, it makes space for other people to see themselves in your story and know that we're not alone. And that actually is not an individual problem, that this is an epidemic. This is a failure of public decision-making and public policy. And we can demand, and we should demand, that our elected leaders do better by us.
1: What is giving you hope, even though you see these ridiculous headlines coming out? I'm like, what is happening?
0: As frustrating as this is, it tells me that we're doing something right and that the needs of moms and families is breaking through. Like, it is incredibly popular to be talking about solutions for childcare, solutions around paid leave. They would not be trying to pit moms against moms if they didn't have a real desperate political need to do that. They're not offering a real solution. So I know that we're on the right path. If we're getting attention like this, if we're getting blowback and pushback like this, we have the power. So we should utilize it, and we should not cower or be afraid of it or shrink. We know that we are on the right path, that there is the power behind moms and families, and that this is ultimately, you know, power to the people. The people in Washington, D.C. are supposed to deliver for us. We know from talking to families across the country that there is broad agreement that there needs to be significant change in order to better support children and families in real ways.
1: Yeah. And I mean in real ways, not in like fighting ways, not in pitting people against each other ways, not in ways, you know, I always think when somebody's trying to pit you against each other, it's so that you don't pay attention to what they're actually doing. And what they're actually doing is highly unpopular. It is super unpopular to cut $1 trillion out of healthcare, as they have done. It's super unpopular to fund endless wars that nobody wants or needs. It's super unpopular to take money out of healthcare and to put it into human rights abuses in the name of immigration enforcement that separates families and makes hardworking people terrified. Like, that's unpopular for good reason. Our nation absolutely needs a safe and secure immigration policy. We don't need cuts to healthcare, and we don't need cruelty. Cruelty is fortunately super unpopular. So instead of focusing on fixing the problems they're creating, the Trump administration, with policy proposals like this one, is trying to pit us against each other so that we're distracted from the disaster of their own creation. And I'm still annoyed about this, Lauren, but I'm going to take action. I'm not going to give up. I'm going to turn my anger into energy. I'm going to get my voting walk-up song, which I've decided this year is This Girl Is On Fire by Alicia Keys. I'm going to blast it. I'm going to hold a voting party. I'm going to vote early. I'm going to make sure my voice is heard, both with my members of Congress and with my ballot. It is a big, big, big year. What are your thoughts on that?
0: I think we should all should have voting walk-up songs. I think that's brilliant. And we should all be at the ballot box voting with our values, making sure that we are voting for the candidates who reflect and will fight for the things that families want, need, and deserve. And that's how we're going to get out of this. We can do that together. We are so powerful together.
1: We are going to do some early voting parties at Moms Rising. And it's really important to get together with your friends, your family, and maybe even your neighbors to really sit down and vote together and vote early, because we want to make sure that the least amount of shenanigans happen with our voting processes. And the way to do that is voting early. So stay tuned with Moms Rising for ways to do that. We're going to have a toolkit. It's going to be fun.
0: I'm excited. I'm already making plans.
1: Lauren Hipp, thank you.
0: Thanks.
1: We're going to take a quick break. Don't go away. Next up, we're talking with an author of a new best-selling breakthrough book. You want to hear this one? We'll be back in just a moment. We're going to fight for love.
2: Hello, everybody. This is Richard R.J. Esgow from The Zero Hour. 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That's hardly a deficit. 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
1: 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I'm really excited that we have a nation-lifting author on with us today with a new book out called Ordinary People, Extraordinary Times, How to Reclaim Your Power, Fight for Freedom, and Reimagine Democracy. We have Skye Perryman. Welcome, Skye.
16: Thank you for having me.
1: What is the book about?
16: This book is answering the question that we know everyone is asking. I get it all the time. I know you get it all the time, which is, what can I do? For people who are wanting to know what they can do to make changes in their community, to make changes to our country, to fight for our democracy and for a better future. Lots of folks want to be engaged, but sometimes we're just kind of lost about what to do because of all of the exhaustion, the outrage by outrage every day by the minute. And so this book, which came out, it's an audio It's an ebook and it's in paperback. We didn't put it in hardback because it's not a book to be admired. It's a book to be used and marked up and, you know, put in your backpack as you're going around. It's a guide for all of us. And there's 7 steps of things that you can do, lots of checklists, and then many resources. And we lift up partners like you at Moms Rising and so many other groups that, like, they're just waiting for folks to get in and get engaged.
1: One of the things I love about your book is that it argues that one of the biggest threats to democracy isn't disagreement, it's disengagement. Can you share a little bit about what that means and why it's important right now?
16: Absolutely. I mean, look, in the last presidential election, which, you know, clearly was a significant one, given the realities that we're all living in right now, if you put on a ballot Donald Trump, Kamala Harris, and did not vote wins that election. There were more people in the last election that did not vote than people that voted for either candidate. And so I understand that because people are frustrated. And for many folks, our system and our country and our democracy has not been delivering for them. So there is a real temptation to disengage. And then you have all these factors out there telling you to get disengaged. I mean, the president wants you to believe you have no power. All these movements want you to believe that it doesn't matter what you can do. And so as a result of that, we have disengagement. And some of it is disengagement because of exhaustion, because of intentional terrorizing that this political movement the president's part of is engaged in. And so this is a book about kind of reclaiming your own power and being able to navigate an environment that's really difficult. And it's a guide for all of us. It meets you where you are. How this book interrelates with your life will be different depending on who you are and what your circumstances are. But we've got to get engaged, and people want to. They often are just asking, how do I do it? The other thing the book does, though, which you've always been, I think, such a champion of, is this notion that we're hopelessly polarized as a nation is something that the president and his movement wants you to believe. Sometimes it's something I feel like the mainstream media may want everyone to believe because it just sounds, you know, something to say, but it's actually not, in fact, true. And when we look at issues, the vast majority of people agree on the vast majority of things. And so the book also really helps us interrogate, has steps for how we can break down the polarization that does exist, how we can protect ourselves in doing that so we're setting some healthy boundaries, but also ways to interrogate this notion that we're hopelessly polarized. And that's that fourth step called Practice Tailgate Accountability, about how we can build bridges across difference, right? And have some fun maybe while doing it.
1: These policies are polarizing inside the Beltway with members of Congress and Donald Trump, MAGA members of Congress and Donald Trump really putting up walls to conversation. But actually, real people outside of the Beltway agree often more than they disagree. So I totally am with you that those tailgate conversations are important. Sometimes they're a little scary, you know, because you can go some wild kind of walls up that you have to get through. Do you have tips on how to get through those walls that are up?
16: Absolutely. So that chapter has even tip sheets with phrases that you can use. I want you to focus on, first of all, you focus on the person, not the politics. Because when you first are getting to know somebody, especially, you know, I used an example of like if you're tailgating with them, but this could be at the gym or anywhere else, you know, you're getting to know who they are. And often we build these bonds with each other and then we realize, oh, on political things, we see things a bit differently. And then that can break things down. So we focus on really getting to know the person. And then you focus on, when you're having these tough conversations, trying to be heard and to hear them, as opposed to trying to change everybody's mind. Like, this isn't, you know, some cable television show where you're debating, you know, in front of the nation or something. Really hearing people and being heard yourself and melting the ice, right? So that it's maybe you disagree, but you can get to where you see the other person's humanity. That's really important, because when you're dealing with an overreach like this administration, they want you to deny people's humanity. They want you to not care about people that are different than you. And that is not right. So this really challenges us. There's statements you can use where you say, like, I understand what you're fearing. I can understand why you're concerned about that, but really listening and being empathetic. And then the chapter contains really good tips too on setting some boundaries, because just because we are not hopelessly polarized and we need to open our minds and hearts to people who are different than us, and we can find some real bonds in that and change the world. There are sometimes people who operate from a place of hatred, who are going to deny your very existence, are going to deny the rights of people in your community, believe that you're terrible because you were born in a different country, or that you're garbage. I mean, that kind of hateful behavior. We got a short amount of time as people on this planet. So the book also encourages folks at that point to really understand you can set some boundaries and just not have to participate when you're with people that are not really operating in good faith. But there's a lot of well-meaning people out in the world that may have received bad information, that may have different views than you do for good reasons. And those folks, I think, we want to hear from, we want to open our hearts to, we want to build bonds. And what we're seeing in this moment is that people from all different political and ideological backgrounds are coming together to push back against the attacks on their neighbors. You saw that in Minneapolis. We've seen that in a range of places. And that's really the opportunity for this moment.
1: What other opportunities do you see in this moment? I mean, there's so much going on. And I love the way you're talking about re-engaging, staying engaged, don't give up, don't get burned out. So what are opportunities in this moment when burnout is so high, because the headlines are just consistently terrifying?
16: Yeah, so the book talks about that. In fact, the second step is called Achieve Information Sobriety, and it's all about how we need to take control of our media environment. You don't need to have to be watching some outrage by outrage unfolding. I mean, my team of lawyers at Democracy Forward, we've got to do that because we've got to get into court to protect your rights. But unless you're filing those lawsuits, you can set some boundaries for yourself, be mindful about the type of media you're consuming. So there's a lot of steps there that counts as fighting for our democracy, is actually just being really mindful of your media environment. So we have those there. But burnout is really important to understand, because this is a political movement that wants to make you burnt out. They want to make you so exhausted that you doubt that you can do anything, or that you're disengaged. And so the book deals with a lot of steps and tricks to overcome that burnout. First, we say, when you are tired, you got to rest. But don't quit. But don't be afraid of saying, I'm burnt out, I'm tired, I need to rest. And that is, you know, one piece of what we want people to do. We also want people to understand fear and courage and joy, and not have shame around being afraid. Like, this is a really scary time, and don't have shame around being exhausted. But we get to choose what we do in response to that fear, to this environment. And so we can practice courage every single day with small steps in our communities. We can get engaged, and we can, sometimes those are small steps that end up being really big, big things when they're combined with others. This is also an opportunity, though, to really think about the future we want to build, because things are falling apart. The institutions are cracking at the seams. And so this isn't about rebuilding a democracy. It is about reimagining a democracy, a society that truly serves and works for all people, a society that people will want to be engaged in protecting. And so there are tips in the books to do that. And, you know, consistent with Moms Rising, I mean, I'll just say, we suggest throughout the book things you can do with young people. If you are a parent, or if you're an adult that has a relationship with a young person, there's lots of ways for young folks to get engaged too. And this is really a multi-generational effort right now.
1: Now, you've spent years organizing, litigating, and defending democratic institutions. And what is a moment from that work that taught you the most about leadership and shaped how you are thinking about this book and your work overall?
16: Yeah, I mean, look, the work that we do, which can seem very, you know, it's in the halls of power, it's in these courts across the country, we're winning these big court orders. And just, I'll say this morning, our team represented, alongside the Public Rights Project, represented the city of Denver and amazing civil rights organizations, LULAC and UNIDOS and Common Cause, and suing to block ICE at the polls. So, I mean, this is really work that comes out on the headlines that people consider significant. But what we've seen in our work is that it's actually people in their communities doing the work every single day that are making the biggest difference. These cases that get filed that seem so big and, you know, movement building, these cases are filed by ordinary people, and they're filed by organizations, and they're filed by networks of people that are taking steps in their day-to-day lives. And so the lesson I've learned is that it isn't the courts or any institution that's going to come out and save us or get us to a new place. It is going to be the people, and it's going to be ordinary people showing the way. And that's why this book is all about how we can reclaim our power as ordinary people and do the work to fight for our democracy, because it is going to require that. And of course, we're so grateful for the partnership that we have with Moms Rising, because you all really equip people to, from the circumstances that they are in, to engage in these really important ways.
1: What's your advice to people other than buy your book, which they should? Let's say the name of your book again, and where can they get it? So Ordinary People, Extraordinary Times, How to Reclaim Your Power, Fight for Freedom, and Reimagine Democracy. So that's our first advice. Get the book. After that, what's your advice?
16: Look, find a way to engage. Now, first of all, if you are tired or burnt out, I want you to rest, but we need to rest with the idea of how we can get replenished to get back in, because you are too important and your community is too important for you to be on the sidelines. And we've got to fight for ourselves here. This isn't just about our country. It is about that, but it's also about the rights that we and the future that we all deserve together. And so one is to, you know, understand, manage that burnout. The book has a lot of tips there. But second, you know, right now, we have elections coming up, and the book is very clear, and I'm very clear in my work, that these are not problems that are going to be solved in one election, but we have to focus on what we can do. And one of those things right now is to make sure you are registered to vote. Do not assume that just because you voted last time, you're on the rolls. Go to vote411.org. That's a League of Women Voters resource. Check your registration. Keep checking it. Talk to your community members. Make sure people in your family are ready to go. Make a plan for how you're going to go vote and how you're going to bring people with you. So we want you doing that. But then between election cycles, there is so much that needs to be done. And so we want you to take action in your community. We want you to get familiar with what's happening in your community and plug in the ways you can. And we want you to take care of yourself. All that's in the book. You can buy it anywhere that books are sold. And it's already made the bestsellers list in New York Times and the USA Today, because so many people are interested in what they can do in this moment. So yeah, let's get it and get to work.
1: Thank you so much, Sky Perryman.
16: Thank you.
1: Well, that's it for our show today. Thanks so much for tuning in as we tackle the top topics facing our nation in a way that requires the most boring disclaimer in the history of the planet Earth. Here goes. Views expressed on this show are those of the individual speakers and should not be attributed to Moms Rising, to this station, or to any news or social media service that may disseminate a recording of this show to the public or to any segment of the public. Boom! We'll catch you next week.
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19: NBC News Radio, I'm Rob Martier. A federal judge has ruled that the Trump administration broke the law by ordering the Federal Emergency Management Agency to cut its workforce in half. A U.S. district judge in San Francisco issued the decision late Friday. The judge said the Department of Homeland Security acted unlawfully by seizing FEMA's authority and requiring the agency to cut thousands of disaster response jobs.
20: While FEMA is a part of DHS, a federal law adopted after Hurricane Katrina in 2005, says the department may not substantially reduce FEMA's authorities, responsibilities, or functions. Senator Ted Cruz says he's willing to support President Trump's proposal to give $5,000 payments to U.S. adults as long as they only go to people who work and pay taxes. The Texas Republican told Fox News that his support depends on how it's structured and says he thinks they should be incentivizing work. The proposal is facing strong pushback from both sides of the aisle. A man who ran onto the field at Yankee Stadium waving a Palestinian flag during the Yankees-Mets Subway Series opener on 9/11 is facing misdemeanor charges, Lisa Salvati reports.
21: Police say 38-year-old Kelly Marcucci of Long Island stormed the field during the seventh inning of the Yankees-Mets game. Police say Marcucci charged the field at exactly 9:11 p.m. before getting tackled by security. Fans then chanted USA. Before the game, Marcucci allegedly went on a tirade on social media about capitalism, Saudi Arabia, and 9/11, and President Trump.
20: An alleged trespasser was stopped on the property of former Vice President Kamala Harris on Friday. According to multiple reports, the woman tried to enter the Malibu property. Security stopped the woman before notifying the Los Angeles County Sheriff's Department. She reportedly agreed to leave and was not arrested. Harris and her husband were not home at the time. Rob Martier, NBC News Radio.
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28: This is Richard Chu with something to chew on. 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You could also give thought to what Nikita Khrushchev said in the 60s would be the way to tear down the United States from within without firing a shot. Well, the person with the gun is Donald Trump. 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All roads lead to Russia.
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0: Trump took office in 2017, we had a deal with Iran to prevent them from building a nuclear weapon, and Trump really, really hated it.
1: I've been doing deals for a long time. I've been making lots of wonderful deals, great deals. That's what I do. Never, ever, ever in my life have I seen any transaction so incompetently negotiated as our deal with Iran.
0: You have, your company has went bankrupt 6 times. Your list of failed businesses includes Trump Airlines, Trump Vodka, Trump Mortgage, Trump Stays, Trump Magazine, Trump University, Trump Water, Trump Vitamins, and Trump the Game, which is like Monopoly, but instead of a thimble or a top hat, you can play as a golf ball or a up hand. Seriously, can you imagine sitting at home and playing this with your family? Ooh, looks like I landed on community chess. Let's see. It says, uh-oh, you slept with a porn star. $130,000.
2: It's Seth Meyers. Yay. Hey, speaking of the Iran war, the Secretary of the Army just quit yesterday in the middle of a war. Yep. That seems bad. Let's ask our friend. Let's ask our military expert. And then you're going to be a legal expert.
3: And then you'll be in for me next.

0: Jody, you will be playing the role of Army expert and then a Supreme Court expert in just a moment. So quitting in the middle of a war that we've already lost seems bad. The day after the news breaks that all the generals are advising Seth that we can't sustain this war, that it's going to hurt us, if there are other threats overseas or at the homeland, which that also seems bad.
1: Yeah.
0: Your thoughts, military expert Jody Hamilton?
1: My thoughts are, let's talk to Malcolm Nance tomorrow about that.
0: Okay.
2: Yeah.
0: Passing the buck. That's Trump's America, Chris. Passing the buck. It would be like going on vacation during this critical time in our history. Oh, Chris is going on vacation during this critical time in our history tomorrow, Thursday, Friday.
2: I am Jody concluding Hamilton. My vacation. I took those 2 days off for a long time.
1: He's concluding
0: whatever. I'm just stressed out. Jody Hamilton, America thanks you. A grateful nation thanks you for filling in for Chris again. Okay.
2: Good luck getting sound bites now.
1: Good luck, Sam.
0: Oh, poor Sam. It's too much to put on the boy.
1: It's a lot.
0: Also, the Supreme Court.
1: Yeah, just them.
0: Just as a general rule.
1: Mm-hmm.
0: Even
1: John Roberts is like,
0: John, this is illegal, but I'm exhausted.
2: What are you
0: going to do? He literally said that was basically it. What are you going to do? Like that shrug emoticon.
2: Yeah.
0: I agree with the liberals. But
1: the ruling basically said that they didn't have standing. I think they have standing.
0: Yeah, exactly. If they don't, who does?
1: Yeah.
0: Yes, Guy Fawkes said, I've broken down Chief John Roberts' dissent into one sentence so you don't have to read it. Building the ballroom is probably illegal. But, you know, what are you going to do? There you go.
1: There you go.
0: That's legalese. See, this is how he always gets away with it. As we said, he can't keep getting away with this, but he does keep getting away with this. Why, Jody?
1: Because we're in Breaking Bad?
0: Yes. Because he just does it. He just sped up the construction. Now they're like, oh, well, now it's too... Okay. I just can't... Right? It's like everything he does that's illegal, he just does it and then knows that this stupid Supreme Court... Of course they am. Okay. Desperately looking for, is it labeled Breaking Bad? Is it labeled
2: That's it.
3: Okay. That's what I tried to look up, but
2: it's not there?
1: Okay.
3: Well, it's not labeled like that.
2: Oh.
0: Okay. All right. He'll keep looking.
2: Can't keep getting away with it?
1: I can do it.
0: Sakes.
4: You can't keep getting away with it! You can't keep getting away with it!
2: What's it labeled?
3: He can't, but I don't know why I typed that, but...
0: Okay. All right. Well, good luck to us when Chris is gone. We won't know. It's like the Da Vinci Code. No one will have
1: I never touch your box when I'm there.
2: When I left for Palm Springs for 3 years, I kept getting calls every day.
0: Yeah. Well, that's because you labeled things like a bastard person on purpose.
2: Well, so did Sean after I left.
0: Well, that was the turnabout is fair play, isn't it?
1: And then Bella renamed everything. So.
2: Right.
0: Bella, the vindictive little Gen Zer that she is.
2: All right. Show those boomers.
0: Okay, boomer. Try finding this now. Okay, so both of those seem like fairly big stories, Jody, and yet we're all teetering because of Dolly, and as everyone has said, your mom must be bubble wrapped. Carol Burnett, we are not ready. We're not.
2: Remember, she's healthy.
1: She's very healthy.
0: Yeah. Oh, I know what the thing is. I was thinking of. Look, you remember the little girl that wasn't ready for Obama to leave the presidency?
1: Uh-huh.
0: That was me. That the entire world was not ready.
2: Obama girl.
0: We were not ready to lose Dolly, and now it is my dear friend Lily Tomlin's 87th birthday today.
5: It's okay. We got to vote for another president.
6: I'm not ready for a new one.
0: Oh, that little girl was right. That little girl was psychic.
1: She was. She's old enough to vote now.
0: Oh,
1: probably.
0: You don't even know what's coming, Mommy. Do not calm down. Look at a mother all calm. Now she's probably the one like, right. Yes, it's Lily Tomlin's birthday. She's 87. I thought she was early 80s. Jane Fonda is 88. Your mom is 93. Jody, we can't. the national psyche cannot take losing another legend, right? There's so much dark in the world. That's the thing, right? Is people are still, do you still see all the butterflies all over social media? Because we're just so desperate for the good in the world, right?
1: Mm-hmm.
0: You had some fairly obnoxious, do you have Hooray for Hollywood? Jody has some fairly obnoxious Hollywood stories, because she always does. Both Dolly Parton and Tim Curry. You know, it's weird that you're so beloved, because you would think people would just hate you.
1: They do. Many people do.
2: Tim Curry was in Annie with
0: yes, Mom. With Carol
1: and
0: Burnett.
1: And Mom did yes. Dolly and Carol at Nashville.
2: Okay.
0: Hang on. Oh, yes. Oh, go ahead. Sorry.
1: Play that.
0: That's the sound while you were playing. Yes. No, anytime Jody speaks, just play that. There's one degree of Hollywood separation with Jodi Hamilton. It doesn't matter what the story is.
1: And who's inviting how many people to your party?
2: Exactly.
0: She's like, oh, I went cow tipping with Golda Meir. I don't know. It's weird.
1: I did not go cow tipping with Golda.
0: She just has a weird connection to everyone.
1: I met a woman that played Golda in a movie, though.
0: See? There you go. See?
2: Did you go cow tipping with her?
0: Yeah.
1: No, I did not.
0: You wait like 3 seconds and you know somebody. Just wait for it. Wait for it. There it is.
2: But you know the offspring of every major Hollywood star
1: no,
2: ever.
1: No, I don't.
2: Yes, you do.
1: No,
2: yes,
1: I don't.
0: Yes, you do. Yes, you do.
1: I do not.
0: Yeah. Oh, my God. Chris and I agree. There's a wormhole. It's open in the universe.
1: Oh, maybe we're in the right timeline again.
0: Maybe we've knocked us back into the stupid timeline. Yeah, what's the, what was the, no one picks like a picker picks?
1: No one picks like a Nashville picker picks.
0: Aw, that was the Dolly and Carol thing.
1: So it was part of that special, and she... Miss Parton was so sweet, and she gave us all little dolls.
0: Really, no one else has said that, was she? I thought you were
1: really
0: going to say, God, what a bitch on wheels that lady was.
1: She wore that one. No. so she gave Carrie, Aaron, and me Dolly Parton dolls, and they were in a aww. Red rhinestone kind of jumpsuit.
0: Those are Carol Burnett's three daughters. Just, I'm speaking, because not everyone speaks Hollywood.
1: You're narrating.
0: Okay.
1: And so when Mama said, will you sign the dolls? So she said, of course. Now take off the jumpsuits. And so we thought she was going to sign the obvious.
2: The boobs.
0: Yeah.
1: She signed the butts.
0: Well, as she pointed out, she
1: had
0: also
1: a nice
0: had a great
1: one.
0: Ass.
1: She did.
0: Yeah.
1: And she was so sweet. And she made us Thanksgiving. And it was just very sweet of her.
0: Yeah. I thought of your mom because she's 93 and, you know, Dolly's 80. And, oh, my God, all those 9-to-5 clips are just so amazing. And
1: I got to dance with Tim Curry, too. I will
0: yes,
1: survive.
0: I know. I was waiting. I was setting you up for that obnoxious story. Okay, so he was in Annie when your mom, she got to go to the premiere in England uh-huh. and dance with Tim Curry. What song?
1: I Will Survive and many more.
0: All right. I hate you and your ass face. I hate you and your ass face. You're a bastard person.
1: He also flew to France when we were there and took us into the countryside to a restaurant that he liked.
0: Oh, your co-host David Ferguson also wanted to beat you to death
1: yes,
0: with a bag of oranges when
1: yes.
0: he heard that story. So I'm not alone.
1: No, you're not alone.
0: Yeah.
1: You're not. And I showed Christopher a picture of a record album when I was in the hospital when I had my jaw surgery.
0: Yeah.
1: Because they were shooting Annie at the time, and I was a fan of his already.
0: Yeah.
1: And so he sent me a record, but spelled my name wrong twice.
0: Oh.
1: And
0: yeah.
1: just crossed it out.
2: Mm. Well, he got your name right a third time.
1: A third time. Yeah. Third time was a charm.
0: Let's review. Jody got to dance with Frankenfurter to I Will Survive.
7: I hate you, and I hate your ass face.
0: Okay. All right. I'm just filling everybody's id.
2: And you referenced the Bing Crosby story there, too.
0: Oh, yes. He's... allegedly beat his kids with bags of oranges so that no one would see the bruises.
1: Kind of did, apparently.
0: Wow.
2: Yeah.
0: That makes him a bastard person. Wow.
2: Bastard people.
0: Yes. It's almost the fun part is Chris under his breath.
7: And I'll tell you why I can't put up with you people, because you're bastard people.
0: Okay. Hey, Jody, you're a plant-based human, aren't you? Are you a vegetarian?
1: Yes.
0: Okay. Enough. Well, it's gotten to you, too. Tofu is also...
1: I know, I saw that.
0: So, good luck with your beef. Good luck with your mystery beef. Good luck with your tofu. We are all... Yeah, every day someone posted another product is added to the ever-growing list. Project 2025 is being fulfilled at a rapid pace as planned. 10,000 tofu cases were called for. Oh, possible ink contamination.
2: Ink?
0: So that's something new. That's fun.
1: Oh, and there's dog and cat foods are being recalled, too.
0: Fantastic. Mm-hmm. Mangoes sold at Walmart recalled as FDA warns of fatal infections. Oh, that sounds bad.
2: That sounds fatal.
0: Yeah.
1: It sounds deadly.
2: Wait, which dog and cat foods?
1: I'll send you the link.
2: Thank you.
1: Mm-hmm. They're from Oregon.
0: Link,
1: it's an Oregon-based...
2: Oh, I buy supermarket.
1: Okay, you should be fine.
2: Okay. Purina.
1: And it's raw food.
0: Anything in your supermarket could kill you. Yeah. Film at 11. Okay. Much anything. Just all of it.
1: Did
0: just
1: you have some Tylenol today? Mm. Don't have any more.
2: Well, did you? I just learned yesterday they never caught that Tylenol guy.
1: Yeah, they did.
0: Oh.
1: Yeah, he was a guy. He basically he wanted to kill his wife.
0: Oh, and so but then he poisoned another.
1: He poisoned a bunch of others to look like he wasn't specific to his wife.
0: Oh, yeah, that's clever.
1: That was years ago.
0: Wow.
1: Yeah, they caught him.
2: The 80s.
1: Yeah.
2: That's why everything is so hard to open now.
1: Yeah. Yep.
0: Let that be a lesson to you, kids. If you're going to kill your spouse, make sure you kill a bunch of other people so it's to
1: like
0: take
1: three
0: suspicion
1: other
0: off.
1: People died. Yeah.
0: Wow. That is.
1: Yeah, he did it specifically to take the
0: don't we have enough darkness now? We're going back to past darkness?
1: Yeah, why not? Don't watch
2: you
1: the shards.
2: You weren't alive for that, for the Tylenol scare.
1: No, you were not.
3: I assumed everything was just child-proof for people like
2: no.
3: me.
1: No.
2: After someone puts, like, went to grocery stores and put cyanide in capsules in Tylenol and then put it back on the shelves.
3: Jeez.
1: Yeah. And it was to cover up the murder that he did with his wife.
2: Uh-huh.
0: Jeez. That, Sam, was one just the... Sorry. Sorry, where's my... No. There it is. When just the one guy was trying to kill us, not the entire government.
3: Right.
1: Right.
0: All of us. Okay. That's different. Now the entire government's trying to kill all of us. It's in Project 2025. Don't read it. Yeah. It's
1: depressing and frightening.
0: It's too late to read it now. It's all just...
1: Yeah.
0: We, open the newspaper. That's all, everything.
1: We warned everybody.
0: Elizabeth says, so according to SCOTUS, the president directing the DOE to work towards forgiving some student loans and lowering the payments of others was outside his authority. But if he wants to bulldoze the White House and destroy our nation's capital, that is totally copacetic. Yes, that is where we are.
1: Oh, someone has a theory he's going to tear down the West Wing and maybe the Oval, too.
0: Just to see.
1: Why not?
0: Yeah. Just going to put the tip in just to see. Illegality.
2: Now he's starting on the bowling alley.
1: Mm-hmm.
0: Oh, my God, don't even get me started. Because I was just going to say, if anything Obama or Biden wanted to do, the Supreme Court's like, no, no, outside your authority. And now, yeah, the story about the bowling, so he's, do you remember this? Speaking of old news cycles, everyone within an hour lost their complete and stopped Obama from just improving the decrepit bowling alley.
1: Right.
0: Which is two lanes. Right? Because they're like, oh, he can't. There's, oh, look at all these other things we need money for. And he can't. Blah, blah, blah, blah. And now we're. Okay. I can't. All right. I'll get into that story before my spleen explodes. Okay. And Charlie Pierce and Mike Nellis all coming up on the Big Tuesday Show 20 minutes after the hour. 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
1: Whoa.
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1: Yes, that's exactly what I am.
0: It is Lily Tomlin's 87th birthday.
1: I know, and since you gave my mom
0: yes,
1: let's review Tomlin's number.
0: Let's review. Sam, this is an old story. So, Jody's mom, Carol Burnett, right, asked Jody to ask me for Lily Tomlin's birthday number because it was her birthday.
1: Right.
0: And I'm like, Carol Burnett doesn't have Lily Tomlin.
1: And I asked you to ask her if it was okay to give her
0: yes,
1: my mom's number.
0: Oh, I have to see if I still have that text because it's the cutest thing ever because she almost...
1: she plotzed.
0: Yes, your mom almost killed her because she was like...
1: It was her 85th birthday,
0: oh,
1: remember?
0: God, Carol wants my number. Oh, my God, tell her to wait a year. I'll die if Carol Burnett calls me. I just assumed they were, you know, acquainted.
1: They are acquainted.
2: I assume that comedy legends just kind of know each other.
0: You know, I'm like, she's some loser that works in her basement for Lily Tomlin.
1: Well, I didn't have her number. I would have
0: How asked. Polite is that?
1: I had her email and that was it.
0: I thought Lily was going to have a... Seriously, she's like, Carol wants to know if it's okay to call me. Okay.
1: Well, I mean, that's what you do.
2: That's the polite thing to do.
0: What human is going to be like, Carol Burnett's call? How dare you, Carol? Slam 1940s telephone.
1: It's the right thing to do.
2: Yeah, it's the polite thing to do.
0: Okay. There's no human alive that would not want to get a phone call from Carol Burnett. Just saying.
1: Well, I mean, when Lily...
0: You sprung it on me one time on my birthday to do an interview with your lifelong idol completely unprepared. I'm like, hello?
1: She called to wish you a happy birthday. She didn't call to have an interview.
0: Well, right. What was I supposed to do? I just kind of had to talk to her about something.
1: And then you put her on hold and Travis got mad at you.
2: Yeah. You don't put comedy legends on hold.
0: Wait, why? I don't remember.
1: Oh, we went to a break.
0: Uh-huh. Oh, we had to go to a break. What was I supposed to do? Hang up on her? God, I've made enough past mistakes. Let's not review other old ones.
2: And also, on Carol's part, it shows a little bit of humility, you know, asking permission to
1: get them. It's the right thing.
0: Yeah. I'll find the texts were adorable. I saved them forever. She literally asked for a year to prepare herself for Carol's call. She's like, I'll think of something to say back in a year.
1: Well, when Ms. Tomlin first met my mom, it was in the bathroom at CBS, and Mom went up to her, and she said, oh, my God, you are so funny. I love you. She's like, you've heard of me?
0: See, Lily's humility as well.
2: Yeah, they both have humility.
0: Too much. You know, the clip I've been watching is the 9 to 5. Did you see that clip of 9 to 5 with Lily and Jane and Dolly? And Jane Fonda tells the story. She came in and said, I think I wrote a song. So, you know, she just thought of the 9 to 5 song and she did it on her fingernails.
2: Yeah,
0: she did the percussion, on her fingernails.
1: It's on the record.
0: And sang it to Lily and Jane. And she said their faces just dropped.
1: Like, Nails by Dolly. It's on the record.
0: That's fantastic. Okay. Hey, here's some good news. Ralph Norman says it's shocking that Trump spent $800,000 to defeat him in the primary against Darlene Graham and encourages his supporters to vote for him as a write-in candidate in November. Absolutely. Do that. So you scatter, you all South Carolina Republicans. Some people vote for him. Some people vote for Darlene. Fantastic idea. Okay, 29 minutes after the hour, Jody Hamilton's here.

0: This is a WCPT Civil Rights Snapshot. In August 2022, American Airlines hosted the Bessie Coleman Aviation All-Stars Tour, celebrating the 100th anniversary of Bessie Coleman performing the first public flight by a woman of color. Bessie was a phenomenal pilot, but her path to get there was far from easy. When Bessie was 23, she moved in with her brothers who were returning from World War I. Bessie's brothers would tease Bessie because in France, women were allowed to fly planes, something Bessie could not. Determined, Bessie applied to several flight schools across the country, where she was declined for being a woman and being of color. Remembering what her brother said, Bessie taught herself French and applied and was accepted to the Caudron Brothers School of Aviation in France and received her international pilot's license in 1921. Coleman traveled the country giving speeches and demonstrations, refusing to speak anywhere that was segregated. Sadly, in 1926, due to a loose wrench stuck in the engine, Bessie fell out of the plane to her death. Bessie's death was tragic, but it shows that even in 2022, her legacy still lives on. Please stay vigilant about our civil rights. The fight is never over.
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2: Karen in Chicago.
3: I have to say this. You know, you talk about the progressive voices that we need. WCPT, Heartland Signal,
2: yes,
3: is one of the most important lineup of voices out there for,
2: yep,
3: progressive ideals. And of course, you know, Richard Chu comes on before you guys.
4: Right. Yep. Love him.
3: Absolutely.
2: Why does he not name his show Chew on That? I would like that better.
4: Chew on This.
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3: Choose
2: News. That's what it's called. Yeah, it's called Choose Views.
3: Choose News. And it is so important, and we do need to, for anybody out there that they're talking to friends and relatives who are just completely freaked out and in despair, tell everybody about these progressive resources.
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15: Always talking about the saying we will not prosecute any of the men in the Epstein file. Why? Because he's the suck-ass lawyer of the president, who is a sexual deviant, mentally unwell, narcissistic, compulsive liar. He's trying to hurt America, and he's doing a very good job of it. Call it what you want. Trump derangement syndrome. Well, all you people saying that we have that, you have Trump denial syndrome. Denying that he wears a diaper, he's incontinent, that he's falling asleep, that he has onset Alzheimer's.
2: Go, Rosie. Yeah. It's your birthday every day, Rosie. What was I going to say? Oh, it's Lily Tomlin's birthday, speaking of comedy legends.
4: Yes.

0: So I found the these were the text messages on Lily Tomlin's birthday. This was in 2023. Mm-hmm. Happy 87th birthday today, Lily. Okay. I said, happy birthday, Lily. Jody wants to know if I can give Carol Burnett your number to wish you a happy birthday. I told her I think that would be okay. You're familiar with Carol? She wrote back, Steph, you know you don't have to ask me that. I would drop. Oh, should I do Lily's voice?
1: Yeah. Yeah.
0: Steph. I'll take the music out. Steph, you know you don't have to ask me that. I would drop dead if I answered the phone and Carol was on the other end. Carol sent me a birthday greeting yesterday, and I've labored ever since trying to compose a satisfactory response that doesn't sound like a drooling wannabe. Give her my number and tell her I can't even write a sincere and meaningful response to the message she's already sent me, so she should just save it, my number and maybe call next year. I may have come up with something by then, but tell her I love her devotedly and I wish her I was her best friend, Lily. I just wrote back, I said, oh my God, this is possibly the cutest text I've ever seen. That you comedic legends fangirl about each other like the rest of us mortals just melts my heart. That I somehow got in the middle of this Ernestine comedy icon operator to connect you both just cracks me up to no end. Jody sent your message to her mom, who thought it was the sweetest thing ever. I asked Jody to let me know when Carol might ever be in town from blah, blah, blah, blah, so we can get together, blah, blah, love you to the moon and back, blah, blah, blah. Okay. Oh, my God. Okay. And it's cute, right? You just assume, like, they're all cool around each other. They're just as nerdy as we are about each other. It's fantastic. Okay, back to our atrocities. So, see, those were that we can have nice things still in comedy legends. And they cut down the weeping willows at the Kennedy Center.
2: Why?
0: You know why those were planted? Because of JFK's assassination. Uh-huh. That's why they, right, they cut down the weeping willows at the Kennedy Center, planted to represent us on that horrific day when JFK was assassinated. Why is no one stopping this? I don't know, because I assume he knows he'll go to the Supreme Court, he'll run to daddy, and Roberts will go, I guess, man. It's just, okay, there they are. There's the big swath of where the weeping willows used to be. Okay, and the cherry trees are against a court injunction. I believe the court order said you may touch no more than 10 of them, and of course he just got down like 65.
2: Yeah.
0: It's sad tuba part 6,000. Okay. Oh, I forgot I had one more Lily Dolly funk fact. Dolly was asked which of her leading men she could have fallen in love with, and she said Burt Reynolds or Lily Tomlin.
2: My Uncle Jim was in Courthouse with her.
0: When Jody Hamilton says Uncle Jim, she means Jim Neighbors.
2: Yeah.
0: Okay. God. People hate you so much now.
2: He was my godfather.
0: Karen.
1: Yeah, that's true. I mean,
2: he was my godfather.
1: There is some.
0: Yeah. Karen in Chicago. You're on with Jody if you can stand her.
1: And her name dropping.
0: Yes. Name dropping. Hello, Karen.
3: I am a Jody admirer. Everything Jody is what I am all about.
2: Whatever.
3: And I would like the Stephanie Miller Show to issue a correction. There is no scenario where Ms. Jody Hamilton would ever go cow tipping.
0: Oh,
3: ever.
0: That's true.
3: She traps and releases flies and spiders.
0: That's true.
3: Never going to happen.
0: The Stephanie Miller Show apologizes for the error.
3: Thank you.
0: Of Stephanie
3: Thank
0: Miller.
3: You. Okay. I am like you guys. It's outrageous, and I'm infuriated by, you know, all of the news about what he's doing to defile our nation's capital, the courts not standing up to him, the Supreme Court not standing up to him. But this is the thing we have to remember. Donald Trump is a system of a bigger problem, and that is the Republican Party that has completely sold our democracy out to foreign entities like Peter Thiel. Mm-hmm. Yep. Who installed J.D. Vance, Elon Musk, and his tech bros who raided our institutions and stole our data, and now is saying, don't worry about it, you're not going to need money. This guy has his technology all up in our election. We have to understand, with Project 2025 and these technocratic oligarchs, this is the true threat to our democracy. These people are absolutely doing their best. And Peter Thiel, I was watching I've Had It, and Jennifer Welch had a gentleman, Jason Stanley, who is an associate of Timothy Snyder.
0: Yeah.
3: And he was saying what they're trying to do, the great replacement theory, is actually AI eliminating us.
0: Can I just...
3: And we have to understand what this is. And Peter Thiel, being in Argentina, he's also just moving down there to do the same thing.
0: Yeah. Can I say the billionaires on our side and their side, and also... Look what Dolly did with her money. Look at these mother... Elon Musk, Peter Thiel, whatever.
2: Bezos' ex-wife is great.
0: Olivia Rodriguez just gave this concert, and then Melinda Gates came in and doubled what she raised for women's causes.
2: Well, and Jeff Bezos' ex-wife, whose name is escapes me. She's amazing.
0: Yeah, she's
2: Kenzie
0: amazing.
2: Is her first name ever.
0: Yeah. Just never underestimate pissed off women with a lot of money. With a lot of divorce money. Every time he does something, she's like, oh, yeah? Well, it's like War of the Roses, but with money, and then she gives it to really good causes.
2: But Bezos' wife,
0: everybody wins when she gets right. Yeah. She's mad.
2: But Bezos' wife helped build Amazon with him, so it's not like she just got
0: the
2: money.
0: No, I know.
2: She helped build the company.
0: No, I know, but I mean, that's what I mean. There's such a stark, you know, comparison. Hey, by the way, you know, we keep saying we want to get off of this timeline. Did you realize that Joe Biden is still president? According to Mark Wayne, Ricky Bobby, Colby Carrington,
2: Mullen?
0: Mm-hmm.
2: What?
0: Yeah, here he is. Okay.
4: My grandfather drove a truck when he came back from World War II. It's a proud industry with proud people that take a lot of pride in what they do. Mm. When they see their industry ruined because you have a Biden administration that is failing the American people because they're allowing millions of people to come to this country illegally.
2: Wait, they're ruined and failing?
1: Ruined.
0: Yeah. He speaks Oklahoma. I don't speak Oklahoma. It's because the Biden administration is doing something currently effing everything up.
2: Yep.
0: Wow.
2: Mm-hmm.
0: Well, that can only call for a musical salute, I think.
5: Mark Wayne Mullen's a piece of work. Used to be a plumber, and he's always been a jerk. Said our problems are caused by Biden. Should be selling aluminum siding. Called Mark Wayne Mullen, that's the name.
6: And away goes America down the drain.
5: Mark Wayne Mullen. Mark Wayne Mullen.
2: That was perfect.
0: Wow, Rocky Mountain. Super timely. He just whipped that out. If you don't mind my saying.
1: What? You mind if we whip this out?
0: Rocky Mountain Mike just whipped that out.
1: Uh-huh.
0: Yeah. Wowee.
2: See the things you can say? Because poor Sam.
0: We have to explain to Sam, you can say certain words, but not right next to each other.
1: You can say the word blow.
0: Like, we could give you a hand, but that's not really part of your job. Like, you can say hand, and then also separately job, but not...
7: No, just use the Carlin rules, like the words.
1: Right. Yeah, the simple words.
7: Then I assume anything close to that is like is a no-go.
0: Yeah.
1: But you can say Handy J.
7: Okay.
2: Right.
1: If you want to reference
0: and
1: the action conversation.
0: Blow. Okay, but then separately don't say me. Okay. Although I know you want to. And you will the rest of this week when Chris is gone and I'm annoying to the Jesus out of you.
1: But you can also say blowsies.
0: Yeah, you could say this blows.
1: Yeah.
0: For me. But don't... Okay, never mind. All right,
1: or do you want to go in the black in the back for some blowsies?
2: Is that cocaine?
0: That seemed a little too close to home.
1: What?
0: To somebody's lived experience.
1: What? What do you mean?
0: Is that where you go for the blowsies?
1: Sure.
0: Okay.
2: Poor Sam.
0: You
2: I'm turning red. You've embarrassed the man.
1: I mean,
0: he's just a baby.
1: I meant to say you should go in the front for blowsies.
0: Oh, pardon. Stephanie Miller Show once again.
1: Because you don't really go in the black.
0: God, the Stephanie Miller Show regrets so many errors already. We're not even an hour into the show.
2: Is there any salad involved?
0: Okay.
1: No, that's only in the back.
0: Get to my breaking.
7: It also doesn't help you guys are my superiors, so it's like...
0: We're your superiors? I don't think so. Think of us as your inferiors. Can I get to the breaking news?
1: Sure.
0: Democrats are now projected to sweep the 2026 midterms, taking both the House and the Senate. Don't get happy.
2: Don't get happy.
0: Don't get happy.
2: Check your voter registration.
0: Remember, though, like just months ago, people were like, oh, no, the Senate, there's too hard.
2: Oh, I've been
0: the
2: saying the Senate for 2 years.
0: Yeah, well, me too, because I'm happy clappy. But yeah, they're exciting. Okay. Yeah, that's it's a very fancy graph of some sort. I mean, it's prediction markets. Chris and I kind of call bull prediction market. I don't know. You know,
1: the more I see like legitimate news places report on what the prediction markets say,
8: I don't like that either.
1: The less I
8: yeah, like it's like Vegas. It's like Vegas.
1: Exactly.
8: At that point, it's, you know.
0: By the way, did I mention the war crime of stealing Venezuela's oil and kidnapping your leader? And okay. Nick says, you guys didn't actually think Venezuelans were happy that America stole their oil under the pretense of saving them from a dictator and then killing a bunch of fishermen, Hegseth and Trump claimed were drug dealers, did you? Trump and Hegseth are 100% culpable of war crimes.
2: Mm-hmm. Yes.
0: And it's not refined. He can't add the oil into our reserve. Everything he says is just a lie. It's not, I'm going to be putting the Venezuelan oil because they can't even.
2: It's been years from now.
0: I can't do. Yeah, exactly. It's just. It's all such a scam. I need some. I need my moment of Hunter. Thank you so much.
9: People just got to start waking up. Just wake up and look at these motherfuckers. They are robbing us blind. Not me. Not Lev. They are robbing this country blind. It is a true criminal network. Everything that they say about is always projection or confession.
0: Yeah. Exactly. Yep. Exactly. This has been your moment of Hunter. Okay. All right. Charlie Pierce, Mike and Ellis all coming up. I need backup. 46 minutes after the hour, this portion of the show brought to you by Vibrance.
1: Oh.
0: Oh, my God. I love. Can I just say in the morning, don't you love a citrusy smell also that makes you look 20 years younger? It's fantastic. Thanks to Vibrance and Carol Burnett. And now Adam Mockler.
2: Yeah. You're even younger, according to him.
0: Yeah. Tell your mom. She's aged out, man. I'm 40, not 45.
2: He's a I needed some
0: young eyes. Although Chris and I did say that I think that to young people, just old people, just blur.
1: Yes.
0: I don't know, 40, 50, 60, 70, does it matter? I mean,
1: like I keep saying, when I was 23, I thought 40 was old.
0: All right. Well, he's correct. I'm going to turn 40. 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

0: 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Oh my God, I was just thinking, I have to get some more candles. I love aromatherapy candles. Yeah. Jody, did you know that?
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1: Oh, I'm in trouble.
0: Steve, it's very rare we're getting Chris's right things on social media. Steve in Chicago, hello. Go ahead, Steve.
3: Oh, as much as I hate to correct the child of a legend, I believe that once again Jody Hamilton is confusing Law and Order with real life.
0: Yes.
3: They never caught the real Tylenol guy, but there was a fantastic Law and Order episode based on it where a woman killed a bunch of people to cover up that she was killing her husband.
0: Oh, my God. So let's just mark this moment in time. Chris LaVoy, right? Nepo baby, yes. Jody Hamilton, yes. Wrong.
3: I'm going to wear black for the rest of the day. I'm going to wear black for the rest of the day.
1: Please, all right, do. All right. Thank you. I apologize for the wrongness of my statement.
0: Thank you.
4: We regret the error.
1: We do regret
0: the Stephanie Miller Show. Regrets the error of Jody Hamilton.
1: And Chris being right. I mean, that's an error right there.
0: Right there. It's just, oof, the world is off its axis.
4: I know my stuff.
0: Okay. You know, I think you're right. You watch so much Law and Order, you're like, oh, that was on the TV. That wasn't on the TV.
1: I also watch a lot of Forensic Files, so it could have been, crossing of the streams.
0: No? Okay. Yeah. All right. Okay. Again, Stephanie Miller Show regrets just everything. Okay. Can I just say, James Tallarico, I'm finding
1: he's
0: Jody so impressive. Yesterday, I think we have this, but he said a 3-year-old watched ICE murder her father. James Tallarico, I know we haven't. Oh, I thought you were motioning.
5: No,
0: oh, you want me to steal third base?
1: No.
0: Yes, you have your I'm a Tallarico shirt on.
1: Tallarico, see?
0: I just loved how he put this, Jody. He said, if your heart is breaking over what's happening to this country, it means you still have one, and that's what will get us out of this.
1: Yeah.
0: That reminds me of Dolly, frankly. But here he is, James Tallarico.
6: A 3-year-old girl watched ICE murder her father. Jesus says, blessed are you who weep. So if your heart is breaking as you watch what's happening to our beloved country, it means you still have a heart. I want you to trust that, because that is what's going to get us out of all of this.
0: Yeah.
1: Yeah.
0: Wow. I also am unbelievably, because again, I didn't know anything about him, Abdul Al-Sayed, before this. I mean, yeah. We just, you can't focus on every race all around the country. But I just think he's really, he's just very impressive. Here he is.
7: I'm a Democrat because the other party doesn't believe people like me deserve anything. But I want my party to be better. We lost the thread on working people's issues because too often our policy were built around what was good for a corporation who's paying the check. Mm-hmm. I'm not a socialist, but you would think that I'm the standard bearer simply because I'm willing to say that people deserve guaranteed health care. If you study capitalism, you read Adam Smith, the guy who coined the term. He said there's no markets without morals, that the biggest danger to capitalism is not government regulation. It's monopoly.
0: Jody, again, stopping fascism and voting blue no matter who means, first of all, these four Democrats put forward a resolution condemning Democratic Socialists, the four set. Please stop wasting time and energy condemning other Democrats.
4: Jared Moskowitz is starting to piss me off.
0: Yeah, and I've always loved Jared Moskowitz.
4: So have I.
0: But it's just like, oh my God, come on.
4: Yeah.
0: Like Mike Nellis will tell us and has been posting about eyes on the prize, man.
1: Yeah.
0: The primaries are over. Here is
7: Judaism and the Jewish people are not the same as Israel and AIPAC. They're not the same.
8: I wish more people would say that.
7: My family immigrated from Egypt. When I'm elected, I'm probably going to be the loudest critic of the Egyptian government in the whole U.S. Senate.
0: Yeah.
7: And I would hate if somebody were to say, well, you're now accountable for what the government of Egypt did because you happened to share the same ethnicity of the people who lived there.
2: Exactly.
0: There you go. And also, we can't say it enough, Jody. For everyone making Democrats own every single thing Hassan Piker has ever said, make them own every single thing Laura Loomer said.
1: Yeah.
0: As the president of the United States ear.
1: Exactly.
0: Hassan Piker has no power.
1: Right.
0: It's okay, one last Abdul, I'll say it.
7: Now, we're here in Michigan. We all know Canadians. Canadians are like the only people in the world who are going to preemptively apologize for something they didn't even do. So if you're starting a trade war with Canada, it's because you're the
0: asshole. I love it. I love it. Meanwhile, this is his opponent who lives in Florida, Mike Rogers.
5: So when you all help me get to the United States Senate, I'm going to make sure that we bring costs down. We're going to pass the SAVE Act. We're going to get trans flags out of our classrooms and American flags back in.
0: What is he talking about? There's no such thing as a trans flag.
2: Yeah, I mean, no, there is.
1: There is a trans flag.
2: There is a trans flag.
1: It's not hanging in classrooms.
2: Right. What classroom has a trans flag?
1: Exactly.
0: That's what he's running against. Your groceries and gas are $11 billion. We're going to get trans flags out of classrooms. Oh, my God. All right. Charlie Pierce and Mike Nellis all coming up on the Big Tuesday Show.

0: Gosh, Vince, the Crash Dummy Museum is something. And to think all this has helped people learn to buckle their safety belts.
1: Yeah, like this. The crypt of toot car driving across the common.
0: What's that he's covered in?
1: Looks like a fender. Talk about getting wrapped up in your work.
0: Hey, Vince, out here, the world's first airbag.
1: A fine example of pop art.
0: And look, the Mona Lisa.
1: Yeah, well, crashing the walls long enough, I guess it'll take the smile off anybody's face.
0: Vince, look at this vase covered in tiny dummy drawings. Do you think it's Baroque?
1: Why? Did you break it?
0: Hey, Vince, do you think we'll ever end up in a museum?
1: Well, let's hope, Larry. When everybody in this great country of ours finally learns that buckling up can save their lives, then our job will be done.
0: And with luck, they'll put us here, right next to the Venus de Lots of Miles on her.
2: A message from the Ad Council and the Department of Transportation.

0: we partnered with the Department of Education recently to combat this very trend and really pandemic that's happening in some school districts around the country. Some school districts, when we reach out to them, are complying with the law. Day one, that we will fight for parents and their rights, and that's what we're doing here.
1: Fantastic. Todd Blanche, he is on it. He is on the trans surgeries that are not happening in your child's school. Okay, hey, you know what I need?

0: Boo-boo-the-fool has already been invoked up in here, just so you know.
1: Then it's a hot mess up in there then.
0: Good morning, Prangela. So, can I just say, have you seen this picture of Judge Jeanine from Gin and Justice with Judge Jeanine working out? At, just like a...
2: That well, those things are dangerous if you're drunk.
0: She,
3: is
0: yeah.
3: that really her?
0: Yeah, she's that's a little maybe hungover. Not really certain.
3: It doesn't look like her at all.
0: Gary says, just when you thought this administration couldn't get any weirder, Jeanine Pirro posted a 19-second clip on social media with the caption, 10 reps of 45 pounds, my morning workout preparing to fight crime in D.C., set to the music from Rocky. And
1: did
0: someone
1: somebody
0: said,
1: tell her that she was fired?
0: Someone said she
1: ain't got no job.
0: Someone said she looks like she has a little Jimothy in her. Yeah, she does.
3: She does.
0: She does have a little, something's going on with her back. I don't really. I was going to say she's like, it's like a drunk Pete Hegseth, but that's kind of redundant. I don't, because he does the workout videos too and is also drunk. Anyway.
2: That's her copying Pete Hegseth behavior, hoping that it will make Trump like her. But he can't love, he is a one-man man, okay?
1: Yeah.
2: He does not play the field. That is his boo, Pete. Except it's his boo.
1: And unless you're going to bring it in there like Pete does, okay? You see how tight Pete keeps it?
0: Yeah.
1: Okay?
0: Yeah. Okay. Can I just say they're all awful? The entire administration. So this would be Brooke Rollins, the, what is she? Agriculture Secretary?
3: Yes, she is.
0: So,
2: I call her sprig of broccoli.
0: So our, as you know, grocery prices, gas for everything through the roof. Oh, diesel just hit the highest ever, by
3: yes,
0: the way.
3: Yes, it did. Oh, it's $7 by my house.
0: Yeah, and that also said fertilizer and blah, blah, blah.
3: Yeah.
0: Okay.
3: Yeah.
0: However, at least the black lady isn't president, because that would have been, here's...
4: What a president Kamala Harris would have looked like for farmers and ranchers. Ranchers would have been in prison. Just ask Heather and Charles Mott of South Dakota over things like fence line. There was a massive push under the last administration to eat less meat. There was a massive push under the Democrats to eat fake meat and lab-grown meat.
2: I don't remember that. But,
0: okay, things are super shitty, but... If the black lady was in, imagine how bad, right? Is that the pitch they're making?
3: Mm-hmm.
0: Okay.
2: Yeah.
1: Yeah. But mind you, the current president just is trying to import all this meat, Argentinian meat.
0: Yes.
1: That people are saying have like the pinworms and things.
0: China rejected it.
1: Thank you.
0: It's like poison mystery meat.
1: Thank you.
0: Yeah.
2: I just don't think for me it's when the reporter asked where it was from and he was like, I'm not gonna tell you. you're not gonna Soylent Green Angela V. Shelton of the Detroit Shelton's. You're not gonna do it, okay? I've been eating beyond beef since.
0: If you need to ask, excuse me, is it by chance people? Okay. Just a little question. I guess that's all they're left with is just wow, but if the black lady was in, it would be really bad. Okay. Yes. Oh, speaking of keg breath, here he is, Frank Kendall on Pete Hegseth.
5: Right now, in our competition strategically, brain power is just as important as how big somebody's biceps are. We need people with intellectual capital just as much as we need people who are physically capable. He's overemphasizing this bro thing with the testosterone thing you mentioned, as well as many other things.
2: I'm sorry. All I hear about is how warfare has become drone warfare. How strong does your finger have to be? You know what I'm saying?
1: You get to have that tensile strength.
0: That's what they're saying.
1: Okay.
0: That they need to be training them for that. And not, but
1: facial
0: push-ups. Yeah, exactly.
3: Right.
0: And also, he does push-ups like a girl. Okay. Have we ever, they were interviewing some Trump voters. Have you seen these? I know they're supposed to be funny, but they just make you go, but some of them say they still would do it again. And so, once again, you can't tell me it's not the racism and misogyny. It's like, people that admit things are really bad, and he didn't keep any of his promises, and the economy's bad, right?
2: But he is messing with the darkies. And that, for me,
1: yep.
2: That's how you win my vote.
1: It's worth the vote.
2: I mean, just they're scared to leave their houses. They're getting lynched all over the South.
6: Yeah.
2: They're losing their voting rights. Like, I'm down for enough for that to starve my own family out.
0: Yeah.
6: Yep.
0: Gordon posed before a federal judge ordered them to be replaced. Trump had ordered the removal of over 50 exhibits and plaques about slavery in 37 states. Most were in public spaces like parks, and some contained the names of actual victims. I mean, explain to me how this is not just racism. You're trying to, I mean, first of all, you can't erase slavery in the United States. You can't erase our history, no matter how hard you try.
1: He is trying. This is the thing. Well, everybody has to recognize Trump is the first real attempt since back when, right? He's creating a blueprint. He may not get it done, but he's inspiring someone to do it.
0: Yeah.
2: Oh, yeah. I need the Democrats. I'm sick of hearing conversations about, and I watched one last night, I think on Chris Hayes, where, and talking about how, you know, we need to convince these voters that can be convinced. And I was like, stop recruiting at Klan rallies.
0: Yeah.
2: Stop doing, no, what you need to do is make sure that everybody can vote. Yeah. Because if we all are able to vote, the Democrats will win. Right. But what they need to put their effort behind is not talking to a bunch of people who voted for Trump three times.
0: Yeah.
2: That's not, put your effort into making sure that black and brown people can get to the polls.
0: Yep.
2: Like, that is the issue. They take for granted. It's like they're not continually, they're not realizing that we're in the battle we're in.
0: Look what
2: they say they do, but they're not acting like it. Because if I had the ability, I'd be organizing drivers and people to make and lawyers to go with groups of people.
0: Yeah. Well, look what's happening in Texas. They're not even trying to hide it anymore. They're trying to take polling locations out of places where Democrats are more likely to vote. You know, whether it's people of color, students, whatever. They're micro-targeting.
1: Absolutely. Yeah. And when you layer that with this whole mail-in vote situation, right? The whole point is to mess up the machine, mess up the system. It, you know, if we can take away 5,000 votes, it doesn't matter. We got some of them.
0: And this is why they hate mail-in voting, because they can't make the lines 10 hours long in black areas.
6: Right.
0: They can't, like, they can't find ways to or take more polling locations out of there so that, you know,
2: and you can't send ICE. Believe me, they are going to send ICE to stop people from voting. Believe me on this. You raise the army, that's exactly what they're going to do. I just need people to recognize the Democrats that we are not, the game has changed. It just has.
0: Yeah. No, and they're going to try all of the above, Angela. We're only in September. You don't think they've got 16 other things they're thinking of doing or are going to do?
2: Oh, they're going to.
0: Yeah.
2: 100% they're going to. And they know that black people will vote. So trust me, I think that the post office, I think the move there is going to be, if you've got a name that sounds kind of brown or black, like Lakeisha's, y'all need to watch out for your vote, because I believe that that is how the post office is going to be pulling.
0: I made a suggestion yesterday that we all change our names to Ricky Lake America, and I think it's a solid
6: I think that's good.
0: Suggestion.
2: There's something there.
0: Okay.
2: There's something there.
0: I saved another post for you. This is what rich white Trump privilege looks like in America. Both 19 years old. Isabella died serving in the army in Trump's war in Iran. Kai Trump was having a meltdown about being away from home for a week in college.
6: Yeah.
0: How much they all the Trumps are annoying in their own special snowflake ways.
6: Yeah.
0: Yeah.
2: I want them on an island with only each other.
0: Ooh.
6: That would Lord of the Flies really quickly.
0: Kai Trump.
2: No, we can watch it.
0: Something. My mom had to come nurse. I had to go home so my mom could nurse me back to health. And
6: she was gone a week.
0: Yeah. Okay.
2: I bet you people don't like her. What school was she at? I bet you they're like.
6: Yeah, probably.
0: Miami. She's in Miami. She's a golfer.
1: Yeah, she's selling a $200 sweatshirt as swag on her website. These people are grifters from the womb. Uh-huh.
0: Yeah, we just said Trump just put 100% tariff on foreign drone companies. Why? Because his stupid sons have a drone company. I mean, it's just they don't even bother hiding. You know, we were speaking of voter suppression. Dino Badala was on earlier, Frangelis, saying that Ty Cobb, who was Trump's lawyer, is saying outright, you know, yeah, they're not really trying strategy, or he's not really going to spend any of his war chest because he's going to cheat. That's the plan.
2: 100%. It always is. And be clear about something. I keep saying it. Don't be worried about Trump spending that money on these Republicans. That's his money.
0: Right.
1: That's his pocket money.
2: That's his money. He's
1: that's his pocket
2: lint
1: money.
2: Yep. He gave some to what's her name?
0: Yeah, why do we bother saying where is the money going? To him. It always goes to him.
2: It always goes to him. And trust, he's not making his sons wealthy. They're giving him a taste. There's no way that he's just doing this so they can make money.
1: Right. Yeah. He barely knows those people.
2: He doesn't care about them.
0: Yeah. 18 minutes after the hour, this portion of the show brought to you by my Bristol Beauty Brush. It's packable.
1: Wee!
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1: All I can think is, who has been putting cools all over my floor?
0: Hey, I love that. That's the best scene ever.
2: Fridays with Frangela.
0: Frangela, can I just say, I went to get this because I was just talking about Trump trying to erase all of these slavery exhibits and, you know, as if he can erase our history of slavery by, you know, doing whatever he's doing with the Smithsonian. But so I went to my Major Taylor International Cycling Convention in Durham, North Carolina, and we went to Bennett Farm, which is the place where the Civil War actually ended with the biggest surrender of Confederate troops. And they have all these, you know, these ribbons, you know, that represent you're allowed to take one. So I took one and dedicated my ride to Handy Lockhart. These are actual built furniture for the North Carolina Capitol while enslaved, met with POTUS. Her quote is, "We will never be full citizens without the vote." Mm-hmm. And that just inspired me. But this is... This is our history. This is, you know, this place is so powerful. They're just, you know, there's all of there's millions of them, and you're allowed to take one, you know, in terms of, like, the actual people. And that's what they're trying to erase, is the actual people that lived through this. And get you to not associate the fact that they are trying to still disenfranchise you from the vote today.
2: Yeah. This is, she lived 1785 to 1884, talking about the importance of the vote. And look at what we're facing now with them still trying to suppress the vote, particularly the black vote.
3: Yeah. There it is.
2: Yeah.
3: That's all it's ever been. I think, you know, I find it interesting that they want to suppress information about slavery. It's such an, to me, the way that their internal racism works.
2: Yeah.
3: It's like, these people aren't human. They don't belong here. We didn't enslave them.
2: Yeah.
3: Really?
2: Yeah.
0: Because we don't owe them anything. And in fact, if we could challenge birthright citizenship, I'd send them all back to Africa.
2: Yeah. Yeah.
3: Absolutely.
2: Kevin in D.C., you're on with Frangela. Hello, Kev.
4: Good morning, everybody. And I just wanted to finish a quick point I made yesterday about I wasn't bringing up Clooney and... what's her name? The blue. Since they were still against Biden, the Democrats.
2: Don't bring up Clooney with Angela V. Shelton. He's like the Newman.
4: I'm sorry about that, but I just want to say they should put their money where their mouth is and say, give us some money, help the people that are disenfranchised by having limos bring them to the poll or whatever. But I wanted to say quick about Gloria Steinem passing away, and I'm being silly because, you know, if I think about things too seriously, including what you just mentioned about slavery, I get angry and I don't want to spoil your show. But I always loved her. Among the many things she did, she was directly responsible for giving, they stripped Wonder Woman of her powers back in the day, made her like a Emma Peel type. And she directly appealed to the DC and made him give her powers back so she could hang with Superman and them. So she's a hero for giving my favorite female superhero that. And I, on that silly note, I close in a weekend. Everybody have a great weekend.
2: You too, honey. You too. Yeah. Hey, God, that was a 1-2 punch, right? Dolly Parton and then Gloria Steinem this week. Jody and I have been saying all week, we've been having a feminist frenzy. But, if you have a credit card, if you have own a home, ladies, you have Gloria Steinem to thank.
5: Absolutely.
2: You know?
0: That's right.
2: And it just, I was talking about her having to live to see Roe v. Wade overturned. Oy, oy, oy. And, you know, in my opinion, two different women getting elections stolen from them so that, you know, she didn't get to see a woman president in her lifetime. And I just, we gotta fill in their light, right? Her and Dolly and all of those. But, but that's, go ahead.
3: I think it's a great education in the fact that you're not done protecting. When you fight for something, the day you think you got it doesn't mean the fight is over.
2: Yeah.
0: Hallelujah.
2: She probably had one of those signs, I can't believe I'm still protesting this.
5: I'm sure she did.
2: Right. All the stuff we thought, but you're right. It's like, I guess it's never a straight line. So
3: trad wives. When I think about attack that has happened on every civil rights movement, since they've never stopped attacking, We just stopped paying attention a little bit, and a lot of us got lulled into this. They won't overturn Roe v. Wade. Mm-hmm. Like, and
2: by the way, that's a good point. Can you imagine what Gloria Steinem thought of all these trad wives? I mean, what, you know, from the Natalie Harps to the, I don't even, what's her name? Erica Kirk. I mean, yeah. It's just like,
6: well, they're liars.
3: Yeah.
6: They work for a living.
2: Yeah.
3: I call her Spangle. Spangle grief.
2: Where is she on the Elizabeth Kubler Ross scale now? Is it in pyrotechnics or sequence? I forget which. Or anger
3: it's
2: or
3: like
2: bargaining?
3: It's like a combo.
2: Uh-huh. Yeah.
3: She's in the pyrotechnic sequin. And next it's going to be making out with JD. That's the next
2: yeah.
3: level.
2: Oh, yeah. Well, yeah. And yeah, grifting's in there somewhere. Dry humping, JD Vance. You're right. It's all the stages of grief.
3: Yeah.
2: Yeah. Mm-hmm. Okay. Mm-hmm. All right.
6: She grieving.
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0: COVID-19 has changed how we live and how we feel. We show up differently, worship differently, and have found new ways to express our love and support to family and friends. But now there are vaccines, and they are the first step that lets us get back into the things we miss most, like spreading the word without spreading concern, girls tripping instead of solo sipping, brunching instead of late night munching, and talking smack with a side of mac and cheese. It's okay to have questions about COVID-19 vaccines.
1: Should I get it?
2: Should I wait?

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0: Oh, we're getting killed.
1: Yeah.
2: Well, Carl's not here.
0: How come?
1: Kicked off the team. Didn't Tim tell you? Carl, some other kids got caught drinking beer in the park a couple of nights ago.
0: Really?
1: Yeah. Zero tolerance. He's out for the season.
0: Come on, it's a first offense, right?
1: That we know of. But why should that matter? He knew not to drink. I made it clear to Matt. That's what we expect from him. What have you said to Tim?
0: Nothing really. You know, a lot of kids try it the same, so.
1: Yeah, well, a lot of kids don't try it too. I'm not saying that Matt's gonna be this perfect kid, but if I don't tell him what we expect and why he shouldn't drink, how's he gonna know?
0: You think kids that age really listen?
1: They never admit it, Bill, but they hear more than you think.
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0: does have to find common ground, which is one of the reasons why I'm willing to go talk to people like Tucker Carlson or Ken Stone. Because at least in one thing they found is that they woke up to the fact that Donald Trump is a complete and utter fraud and charlatan is ruining the country.
1: My moment of Hunter, which I need every day, my moment of Zen. However, would you go talk to Candace Owens, friend? he's a bigger man. Hunter's a bigger man.
2: You know what? She problematic, okay? No. You know what? Let me tell you. Candy is this thing. She's like this rabid squirrel you keep to the side. And you only let out when you need it, okay?
1: She's like cocaine.
3: She don't
1: bear.
3: Talk to nobody.
1: She's cocaine
3: people.
1: Bear.
2: Yeah. She is cocaine bear. That's exactly who she is.
3: She don't talk to black people. No. And we don't talk to her. That's not how it works.
1: I get that, like, I think Hunter's doing a lot of good. I think he's spitting a lot of truth. I think he's helping a lot of addicts. I think he's, you know, and he's of the mind, like, he'll go anywhere. He'll talk to anybody, you know, and I guess... you know, that's good to get your message across. As you know, I'm in the Joe Rogan camp. Oh, did you hear this one? He's all waking up all blinky on Christmas morning, realizing Trump's a Nazi. Okay.
4: One of the things that really terrifies me is Nazi Germany was not that long ago. Mm-hmm. And there was a time in my life where I think most people generally agreed that that could never happen again. That type of scenario where a group of people are completely other to the point where they're not human anymore.

0: that a nation goes along with it. Like, we thought we were done with that forever. Mm-hmm. I don't believe that anymore.
1: God.
2: If only there were, if people that helped Hitler come to power.
3: You know, it's almost like if you support a racist, there'll be racism.
2: It's weird.
3: Yeah.
2: I gotta say, though, I feel like with him and that whole brosphere, it was more the misogyny, you know? Mm-hmm. I mean, first of all, that was such a, you know, what do you call it, a hoax or whatever. I mean, they were negotiating with Kamala Harris to try to get Trump on the show. Mm-hmm. So this whole, like, meme that, oh, Kamala wouldn't do those shows and that's why she lost. No, she was going to, she was sitting vice president. She was going to go do his show. And he was negotiating to get Trump in. And you know, that's how that didn't happen.
3: Yeah. Also, I don't care what Joe Rogan says, because I know tomorrow he gets invited to the White House. He'll be there.
1: On the front lawn.
3: I don't need to hear it. Like
1: that's right.
2: Yeah.
1: You know what? This is outro. Oh, now you care? No, you don't.
2: No, you don't.
1: You were just there a couple of weeks ago.
3: Come on.
1: With a Bud Light in your hand, Joe Rogan.
3: Yeah, this
1: Stop
3: week.
1: It.
3: This week you're like, wait a minute, this is wrong.
1: This week.
2: I mean, I think the creases of the, you know, mind, like, let's take all, any allies we can get and just, you know, fight against fascism.
3: Those aren't allies.
2: Yeah. I mean,
3: Those aren't allies.
2: Yeah, I guess. And I guess, you know, Hunter's reaching people going on Tucker and Candace Owens or whatever. It's just, I don't know, friends, it's such a big bag of rats. Like, I don't know, like, Laura Loomer got Milo deported, and I'm like, okay.
1: I'm petty.
3: I want them to send him to Africa. Come on now. Yeah. Do me the solid.
2: We talked, John Fugelsang talked about that. That talk about white privilege. Like, yeah, he got deported, but not to a, you know, third world, right, dangerous African country where he doesn't speak the language. He got to go back to his home country, right?
3: And maybe one that isn't friendly to people who are gay.
1: Right.
2: Yeah.
3: I can't.
2: Yeah.
3: I can't with them. It makes me, the only reason that I can't call somebody who's standing next to me firing at the same target necessarily an ally. All I can say to them is, don't walk in front of my gun. That's it.
2: Excuse me. Pardon me. Okay.
3: Metaphorically, of course.
2: Of course. Karen in Oakland, you're on with Frangela. Hello, Karen.
4: Mm-hmm. Hello, ladies, and of course, Sam over there. You know, Sam might not know this, but Francis used to work on the Disney Channel on the Hannah Montana show. And I'm wondering if you, Roxy, have ever met Ms. Dolly on the show.
1: You're the umpteenth person who's asked me this week. No, I never had the privilege.
2: I didn't either.
1: I never got the privilege.
2: You know who did? Of course, Jody Hamilton.
1: I met her.
2: Nepo baby. Hollywood nepo baby, Jody Hamilton.
5: She did a special with my mother. What was I supposed to do? Not meet her?
3: If I had a time for every
5: bitter.
3: Every time I had met somebody famous because they did a special with my mom.
1: See?
2: No, I never got to meet her. I did geek out over Gloria Steinem once, but that was one. You know what that was? And I had the same face when you met Lily Tomlin. That's what I did. It was a Chinese restaurant in New York, and I was like, that was pretty much it. That was my side of the conversation, and then she was lovely.
3: I broke my face.
2: You did. I feel like your face
5: has never
2: been the same.
5: Well, I had that look when I met Frangela.
2: Oh, that's true.
5: I did.
2: Yeah.
3: You were drinking, though. I never thought that was about us.
2: Michael in Oakland. Hello, Michael. You're on with Frangela. Michael.
6: Yes, he said the most humiliating, weakest thing I've ever heard a leader say yesterday about the war in Iran. He said, when are the Iranians going to stop attacking, shipping in the Strait of Hormuz? I guess you're going to have to ask the Iranians. What?
5: Yeah.
6: I mean,
5: yeah.
2: They blamed Ukraine for gas prices.
5: Mm-hmm.
2: What was the other? Oh, Trump literally said, oh, yeah, we're all in a ammunition because it went to Ukraine. No. It used it all in the Iran war. It absolutely, they're just, and the blame Biden stuff. Wait, do we have that one? Where is J.D. Vance? Hold, please. Whichever one. He's just, this Biden thing is insane.
7: Midterm voters are looking for somebody to blame for high prices on things like gas, energy. Why shouldn't they blame Republicans?
8: Well, I'd say a few things. First of all, if you look at how endemic inflation became during the Biden administration, and this is not to cast blame, because I don't really care who's to blame for it. I care about how to fix it, and that's what we've been working to do. So inflation under the last administration...
2: Oh, my God. It's not to cast blame, but... Martin, I mean, it's just, nobody's buying it anymore.
5: No.
3: When he came out to that podium, we were sitting there about to record waiting because we were afraid they were going to say something major, right?
2: Right, right.
3: And then he comes out and I was like, y'all can't find nobody who will come out here.
1: Nope.
3: And spew and crazy.
1: Defend this mess.
2: And he's like I was saying, he's such a smooth liar. Like, I hate to say it, but he's maybe better than Trump because
5: he has more than 7 words.
2: Yeah.
8: Okay. America has fought a lot of wars since I've been alive, 42 years, and we have won almost none of them until Donald J. Trump became the president of the United States. What does that say about the culture of military leadership?
2: You're a liar.
8: We did planning. And what does it also say, frankly, about the political leadership that we've had in the White House, at the Department of War for 40 years of, frankly, military misadventure?
2: Okay. All right. It says you're a liar,
5: Yeah.
2: And also,
5: We are literally, and we have always been at war with East Asia territory.
2: We are.
5: Trump has stopped 0 wars. He has started several, including the unnecessary debacle at Iran, right?
3: But he's the chairman of the Peace Board.
5: Mm-hmm. That's right. He has that FIFA Peace Prize.
3: That's right.
5: I can't. What was it yesterday, Jody? The latest war crime? They bombed a wedding and killed children, civilians. And it literally is like a war crime a day. Like all of these likely fishermen we killed. I mean, you know, I guess the question is there ever going to be accountability? Either at a Hague or a Nuremberg type situation?
3: We've got to. This is the thing that is unforgivable to me, and it's why I don't like that meeting with people like Jared.
2: Yeah.
3: It's because you will not pull a Nixon on us. This is not. This all needs to be investigated because I want to know where all the money went. Mm-hmm. We need to claw it back.
2: Yeah.
3: And these people need to go to jail for all their various crimes. And I mean, send them to the international court because these are international war crimes.
2: Yeah.
3: And the crimes against the fishermen.
2: Right.
3: That is still going on.
2: Also, Jared's not in the government. Real estate guy. And so you're right. Well, what are you talking to him about?
3: Better not be about backdoor deals.
1: He is the shadow government.
2: Yeah.
1: This is the part that Americans are not getting is you have the president's, we have the president's son-in-law out here representing the United States of America as an unelected official.
2: Yeah.
1: We have a shadow government running our government with power. Not that, look what Jared is doing. No, look at what Jared is doing.
2: Yeah.
3: He's not even good at it.
2: And they're all doing the same thing. They're all just self-dealing. They're all just making money for themselves. It's the corruption is so extraordinary. I guess they hope that they're just going to exhaust us.
3: Well, I mean, they selling dollar coins for like almost $3.
2: Yep. Yeah.
3: What are we talking about with these people?
1: It's for boo-boo to fool.
2: Yeah,
3: I can't even be upset for you if you do that. Because I know a Nigerian prince will give you like $10 billion if you just send him 10 pounds.
2: The judge has declared a mistrial in the Lindsey Clancy trial.
1: Wow.
2: Yeah, she in the strangulation deaths of her 3 children. I was saying, Frangel, I wasn't even paying attention to that whole thing. No. But, you know, I was saying, of course, maggots are using it to go, see, this is why a woman can't be president. I'm like, kidding? Don't. Men kill 11 million times more. I mean, you know, and clearly this seems like postpartum, not just depression, psychosis, something. It's, it's a terrible, tragic story, but it's amazing how people will use things politically, right?
1: As I understand, she was on 14 different medications.
2: Yes,
1: while caring for her children.
2: Mm-hmm.
1: I don't know what to... I was like, if I'd been on that jury, I don't know what I would have done either.
2: Yeah.
1: You know?
2: Yeah.
1: Because it all sounds horrific and just untenable.
2: Yeah.
3: They don't need to talk about they're disgusted by this because they let all the kids get shot in school. The kids in Newtown die. They don't care. Kyle Rittenhouse is a hero to them. Yeah. I'm not going to hear it.
2: Yeah. Yep. Here. 46 minutes after the hour, this portion of the show brought to you by Quince.
5: Whee!
2: Okay. You know what? Could you expound on that?
5: No.
2: Okay. I love my Quince wardrobe items. I love my hoop earrings. I love my fragrances. I love my candles. Oh, my God. I got to say the candles. I love a good aromatherapy candle. And these things, unbelievable. Bergamot basil.
5: What?
2: There's stuff. You've never smelled anything like it. Smells like freedom. Okay. You know, like Obama smelled like cookies and freedom.
5: Yeah.
2: I bet you there's one that smells like that.
5: I bet you okay. There is.
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12: NBC News Radio, I'm Jim Forbes. President Trump is in Ireland where he met with leaders ahead of a major weekend golf tournament. Meeting with the Irish Prime Minister earlier in Dublin, Trump said he would, quote, love to see a united Ireland. The president added that he thinks, quote, it's going to happen eventually. His remarks come 2 weeks after a new British Prime Minister, Andy Burnham, flatly rejected holding a referendum on Northern Ireland leaving the United Kingdom. Commerce Secretary Howard Lutnick says President Trump's proposed $5,000 dividend checks for adults would not come from tax money. Lutnick made the comment in an interview with NBC News. He also claimed that they can, quote, earn the money that Donald Trump wants to pay out. During the Republican National Committee's first midterm convention, Trump said the checks will be given out if Republicans retain Congress in the November midterms. Several large companies are reportedly planning health benefit cutbacks in 2027. Rob Martier has this story.
13: Walt Disney, Bloomberg, Starbucks, Deloitte, and the city of Dallas are among those expected to trim healthcare spending next year. Consulting firm PwC says health plans are projecting the highest medical cost to rise 9% in 2027. Insurer Aon predicted higher costs, with U.S. employer health care costs rising 9.5% next year. That would push average costs over $19,000 per employee. I'm Rob Martier.
12: And the Texas Longhorns pulled off a miraculous comeback to knock off the Ohio State Buckeyes in the top game of the college football weekend. The Longhorns stormed back from a 20-point deficit to beat the top-ranked Buckeyes 24-23 in Austin. I'm Jim Forbes.
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2: So here is Abdul Al-Sayed answering that question.
3: What I'm saying is there are 3 million people who listen to Hassan.
4: Understood.
3: And I want to offer them a pathway into an electoral movement where, rather than sit us outside of the electoral system, they see a pathway around the things that they agree with that he says, that I agree with, and a pathway that disavows the things that I disagree with.
2: Yeah. I mean, also, I just think he is calling out the othering that they do every time. Here he is.
3: A couple of days after I was nominated, he tweeted a picture of him and his wife and me and my wife, trying to draw attention to the idea that somehow my wife is less American than his wife. Except for my wife was born here and his wife wasn't. So I'm just saying that at the end of the day, if you don't want to talk about my wife, maybe you should talk to your boss about how he brought spouses into it.
2: Yeah. I think we like fighters. We like plain spoken. I love he said, if you start a war with Canada, you're just a hole.
5: Yes. Yeah. It's insane.
2: Yeah.
5: All the things, I'm like, we are not. You've made Canadians mad. Yeah. I lived there. Do you know how hard it is to make these people mad at you?
2: Did you guys do Second City Toronto?
5: I did.
2: Yeah. Oh, okay. Oh, okay. Wow. Yeah. No, I know. Right. I mean, it's insane. I grew up on Lake Ontario. The whole thing is just, we're in an upside-down
5: world.
2: That's
5: called Lake Epstein now.
6: Yes. Yeah. Or Lake Obama, just to piss off.
5: Lake Obama.
2: Or Lake Natalie. Mm-hmm. Yeah. Lake What's that crazy bitch up to lately? Have we heard anything more about Natalie?
6: Like this.
5: I think she's trying to crawl now because maybe the cameras won't pick her up.
6: She's tall, though.
2: She is.
5: Is she?
6: She's tall.
2: Oh, okay.
5: Well, yeah. I mean, to you, Francis, I'm sure.
2: Oh, that's Francis. It's a little itty-bitty Francis joke. Do you sit on a... Well, I guess we don't have phone books anymore, but do you sit on something to drive? Or?
5: Yep.
6: I'll put him in right now.
2: Oh, you got a little baby seat. You got a little baby
5: seat. Something right now. You didn't know that was going to be true, did you?
2: Sam Franzel used to show up, and I knew, because Francis always drove me, just saw hands. It was just little hands.
5: Yeah, I used to sit on a telephone book when I first started driving.
2: Yeah.
5: Two, in fact.
6: And did you wear a lot of platform shoes, just to make
5: sure? A lot. Yeah. Oh, I was the queen of platform shoes.
6: Atta girl.
2: They're the queens of everything. It's YouTube, follow, get to watch them. Final word, idiot of the week, do it all. We love you, Frangela. Happy Labor Day, everybody.
5: Love you.
1: Tom Hartman.
7: Steve in Phoenix, Arizona. Hey, Steve, what's on your mind?
8: Hey there, Tom. I just want to welcome you back from your vacation. Did you have some fun, I hope?
7: We had a great time. We spent some time with some old friends of ours and did a little bit of traveling. 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
4: NBC News Radio, I'm Jim Forbes. President Trump is in Ireland, where he met with leaders ahead of a major weekend golf tournament. Meeting with the Irish Prime Minister earlier in Dublin, Trump said he would, quote, love to see a united Ireland. The president added that he thinks, quote, it's going to happen eventually. His remarks come 2 weeks after a new British Prime Minister, Andy Burnham, flatly rejected holding a referendum on Northern Ireland leaving the United Kingdom. Commerce Secretary Howard Lutnick says President Trump's proposed $5,000 dividend checks for adults would not come from tax money. Lutnick made the comment in an interview with NBC News. He also claimed that they can, quote, earn the money that Donald Trump wants to pay out. During the Republican National Committee's first midterm convention, Trump said the checks will be given out if Republicans retain Congress in the November midterms. Several large companies are reportedly planning health benefit cutbacks in 2027. Rob Martier has this story.
9: Walt Disney, Bloomberg, Starbucks, Deloitte, and the city of Dallas are among those expected to trim healthcare spending next year. Consulting firm PwC says health plans are projecting the highest medical cost to rise 9% in 2027. Insurer Aon predicted higher costs, with U.S. employer healthcare costs rising 9.5% next year. That would push average costs over $19,000 per employee. I'm Rob Martier.
4: And the Texas Longhorns pulled off a miraculous comeback to knock off the Ohio State Buckeyes in the top game of the college football weekend. The Longhorns stormed back from a 20-point deficit to beat the top-ranked Buckeyes 24-23 in Austin. I'm Jim Forbes.
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25: Good to the last drop.
23: Hola, Carlos.
25: Hola. You know, Steph, I remember September 11th, 1969. I was on the capsule, and we did Rock, Paper, Scissors, me, Buzz, and Neil Armstrong.
2: Did you?
25: Uh-huh. And I did Paper Cutter.
2: Did you?
25: You know, I did Paper Cutter. It was bigger than scissors. It crushed the rock. And Neil wanted me to go first. I said, no, Neil, you go first. I've got to get down on a Starlink satellite and go to the 9/11 to get rescued by Jesus Christ, who came out from the rock and held me in his arms.
2: That's a new twist.
25: And he said, Donnie, you're a hero. You stopped. There were four planes. There was two more, and I stopped the planes. I jumped up there with Spider-Man and Superman, and I stopped the planes.
2: You did. Okay. Thank you. Okay,
26: I
2: hate to interrupt your skit. Yeah. It's breaking news. Supreme Court denies Missouri's emergency stay application, leaving the 2022 congressional map protecting black voters in Kansas City in place for the midterms of victory for Mark Elias and its client and the voters of Missouri.
26: Good.
27: Vamos, Kansas City, sister city of Madrid, Spain, or Barcelona, one of those.
2: Yeah. So, yes, this is, by the by, good news. So this is Representative Manuel Cleaver. They were trying. This is the only way they have is to cheat, is to try to redraw his district. So he blah, blah, blah. So anyway, the map will stay in place.
26: Good.
2: Ah, yeah, yeah. It is just exhausting. It is. God bless Mark Elias. I mean, it's just every day, right?
26: Yeah, this is the fight that we'll have to be with lawyers, with courts, with we have Brian Taylor Cohen, we have Good Trouble, like get Steve Hofstetter, letting people know you could be poll workers, doing everything you can. People are alert to Tarrant County in Texas. Make sure you're on the register. Make sure you didn't, even though you got kicked off, you can get back on. So we're fighting the cheating. The war rages on in Iran. I mean, the military conflict. We're fighting all the cheating here.
2: Skirmish, small potato skirmish, something.
26: Yeah.
2: Okay, Fox News moves multiple House races towards Democrats in new power rankings, including one from solid Republican to solid Democrat. Yeah, even to, obviously, Tallarico in deep red Texas, the Emmanuel Cleaver one we just mentioned.
26: Nice.
2: Blah, blah, blah, blah. Fox News analysis also shifted three Ohio races left. Most notable, Ohio's the Max Miller race. Mm-hmm. That should be a landslide against him, but okay. That's now highly competitive, moving from likely Republican to toss-up.
26: Go ahead. I get my Republican scum mixed up. Is Matt Miller the one that just called
2: women Max
26: fat?
2: Miller. Max Miller.
26: Miller, sorry. Did he call the women the fat?
2: No, he's the one that threw boiling hot water, allegedly, on his wife, and broke his 2-year-old daughter's collarbone, and then he held a gun to his wife's head. That one, yeah.
26: Oh, he went Mr. Torrance? He corrected his children?
18: Yes, he corrected her.
2: Okay.
28: And when she spoke up, I corrected her, too. You've been here all along, Mr. Torrance.
26: Daddy!
2: Missouri farmers. 63 farmers a day are going out of business while people can't afford their groceries. There's a serious problem in rural America. Farmers and ranchers are in crisis. Charlotte Clymer, our friend, said, friendly reminder that Vice President Harris released a massive plan for farmers and rural Americans during the 2024 election, and it was virtually ignored by the legacy media.
26: Oh, man, you get what you do, you get what's bought for. I tell you what. Yeah, I feel, in some sense, you feel sorry because people were manipulated. But in some sense, we were screaming like Seinfeld. And here it comes. We tried to tell you.
2: And now the leopard has eaten your face. Okay. Speaking of, let's compare and contrast vice presidents. This is J.B. Pritzker about J.D. Vance.
1: Well, the chief bootlicker, of course, for Donald Trump is J.D. Vance. So we're going to make sure that the public understands that. We're going to remind people of what the policies have been that J.D. Vance has stood with Donald Trump on. We're not going to let J.D. Vance try to run away and say, oh, he's a rational Republican, while Donald Trump is, of course, suffering from dementia and taking us off the deep end.
2: Yeah.
26: Yeah. Yep, got it. It's a close race between Marco Rubio and Rafael Cruz, though. Woo! That is neck and gooseneck and rubberneck.
2: Can I just say, I got to hang out with Ted Lieu, and I'm glad people keep posting about him. They've said, and just like that, it's completely vanished from the media. A sitting congressman, Ted Lieu, said on the record the Epstein vials are being blocked because they show Trump raped and threatened to kill children. And someone said one of the few people who has seen the unredacted files says Trump raped children and threatened to kill them. Yes, he is pedophile, and it's in the files, and his attorney general is refusing to release it in violation of the law. I know I know there's a million other stories and him lying about 9/11 again, and I swear, Carlos, I get that there were cops and firemen behind him when he's telling this latest lie about helping at Ground Zero when a fireman carrying him out. I mean, you just wish someone would yell liar or something.
26: Yeah, like they did with Obama making a speech. You lie!
2: Right.
26: I remember, why? It's the looks on their faces, though. The pictures tell a thousand words.
2: Yeah.
26: You know, they make the look when he's lying, and they make the look when he's farting. It's a fart lie. I was there on night. Oh, my God, you're lying. You stink. Jesus.
2: I mean, this story hasn't gotten much oxygen. Billionaire pedophile Leon Black was named over 8,000 times in the Epstein files and paid Epstein more than $170 million. Congress subpoenaed him to testify before Congress on Thursday. Instead of showing up, he sued the Oversight Committee and called the hearing a fishing expedition meant to destroy him. And we just move on. News cycles, right?
26: You know why? Because of Dr. Fauci. Come before
2: That's
26: Congress.
2: Correct. Uh-huh. Yep. That's the real criminal.
26: He took the COVID vaccine and he went all rapey. That's a side effect of the MNRA.
2: You and I had this conversation all during COVID. Interrelated story. SCOTUS rejects religious vax exemption for New York child. I know when SCOTUS does anything right, you're like, oh my God, what?
26: What? Huh?
2: The Supreme Court denied it. Yes, we all Scooby-Doo. They denied a New York woman's bid to send her son to kindergarten without receiving state-required vaccines in a case that highlights the limits of the court's push to extend religious rights. In one-line order, the high court effectively sided with the state and local officials. Thank you. Oh, Alito, because of course, Alito.
26: Right. Yeah.
2: And Gorsuch noted they would have granted the mother's request. She said her Catholic beliefs prevented her from vaccinating herself or her son. No, no, and no.
3: Jesus, no.
2: Duh.
26: No.
2: We live in a society.
26: Homeschool and read the books that you want. All the books that aren't banned, you could read those to your kid while they're in school and sequestered away. If you don't want to vax them, keep them at home.
2: Yeah. Last week, the Supreme Court rejected an appeal from New York healthcare workers who were fired for refusing the COVID vaccine. I mean, I don't know what little tiny degree of sanity slipped into the Supreme Court, but dear God, that is like, we are a society. It's the whole basis of being a society is you don't get to make up your own rules on something that affects public health, right?
26: Yeah, my religion says it's against my religion to drive the speed limit.
2: Yes.
26: Because Jesus wants me to speed.
2: Yes.
26: Or
2: Jesus wants you to get
26: Allah wants me to right turns without sticking.
2: Yeah, when you say Jesus take the wheel, that means you can go whatever speed Jesus says.
26: That's right. He's heavy-footed.
2: Oh, could you take out your organ for me, Spinky? We stumbled onto this, but now I feel like we must.
3: Uh-oh.
2: Is this entire party made up of crazy people? I think so.
26: Oh, yeah.
2: Okay. All right. Well, maybe I don't even need to. Yeah. Tell me this is not a cult. This is he's known as a MAGA prophet. Is that who he is?
3: I guess.
26: Oh, boy.
3: That's a thing. Sure.
2: That is a thing. What's his name? I'll get to it. Okay.
5: Herching Flurkingenberger.
2: Right. No, he's not Scandahoovian. Oh, self-proclaimed prophet Hank Kuhneman.
5: Oh.
2: Kuhneman. Yeah. When I look outside the four walls of this church, I'm not going to let uncircumcised, uncovenanted people try to steal this nation that was dedicated to Jesus Christ, the God of... Okay, first of all, no, but okay. The God of my covenant. That's why you need to get out at the midterms and we need you to vote. Show up in force. Say we're tired of these people walking into our bathrooms dressed as women, but you're a dude.
5: I'm sorry, what?
2: Men, get out of women's sports, you uncircumcised Philistines.
5: He's got an obsession with circumcision.
2: Yeah, and penises. Islam, this nation belongs to the God that we're in covenant with. Are you going to stay paralyzed in a tent and do nothing, you Christian nationalist, so to speak? I know they're going to misquote me. He then blows raspberries into the camera.
26: Oh, boy.
2: These are some of his previous greatest hits, in case you are not...
5: Familiar
2: with self-proclaimed prophet Hank. Yeah. He once called for Trump to rip off Biden's mask, literally, during a debate, presidential debate, repeating the QAnon claim that Biden died.
5: Like at the end of a Scooby-Doo cartoon?
2: Yes,
5: off his mask and it's old man Withers?
2: Uh-huh.
25: Okay.
2: Yeah.
25: And I would have gotten away with it, except for you meddling kids.
2: Correct. He is... It said Biden actually died shortly after taking office, was replaced by a body double.
26: Oh, okay.
2: Which would be revealed during the Scooby-Doo incident.
5: Old man Withers.
2: Right,
5: yeah.
2: Uh-huh. Okay. 2021, he said Trump appeared to him in a dream to say he was about to be reinstated as president. He declared God would smite his critics with leprosy. Oh, well, that dream might come true thanks to Bobby Kennedy.
5: Yeah, that's true. Making a comeback.
2: Okay. Kuhneman and his wife, she is a crazy wife too, summoned a supernatural inoculation to cure Christians of COVID with the blood of Jesus.
26: That sounds pretty erotic.
2: He claimed God had anointed Trump to give Christians the blood right to rule America.
26: Wait, is it supernatural inoculation like the face hugger in Alien?
5: Yes.
26: Just goes through the throat?
2: Yes.
26: And then lays eggs in your belly?
2: Yes.
26: Jesus laid eggs in my belly.
5: Huh. That's...
2: Wow. Okay.
5: Why?
2: And we have Trump derangement syndrome.
5: Why shouldn't circumcise?
2: I don't know.
5: Why?
2: Please don't make me delve into it. Okay. All right.
26: Please.
2: Trump said the Republican National Convention tomorrow night in Dallas is really hot. The American Airlines Center, home to the Dallas Mac, totally sold out. Everyone wants to be there, but we're only asking those candidates that are in tight races, little up, little down, even to speak. Make America great again. See you in Dallas.
5: It's not sold out.
2: No, they're giving. They can't.
26: No.
2: Give, they literally can't give tickets.
5: Right.
26: No.
2: Oh, dear.
26: There's a puppet show opening up.
2: Pardon?
26: Spinal Tap is right next door.
5: Yeah.
2: Okay.
26: It's caving in. I like to see it caving in. Not because
5: his brain cavity is caving in.
26: I think the climate and El Nino is going to wipe out all plans for humankind. Anyways, whatever we're worried about,
2: starting on
26: be flooded.
2: Starting when the NFL season starts seems like a bad idea to me. But okay, right.
5: Yeah.
2: Okay.
26: Yeah, that's right.
2: Can't
26: sporting the sport. Tonight.
2: Yeah.
26: I guess the problem. Hey, and you know what? Here's my hope for our election, that we need to do what Ben Shelton did last night at 3:33 in the morning. He finally defeated Carlos Alcaraz.
2: Oh,
5: I saw that.
26: Ben Shelton can do it as American tennis player against all odds.
2: Yeah. 3:30 in the morning.
26: Democrats out there and right-thinking people can win this election, which will try to be stolen by Musk.
2: Okay.
26: And what was it his daughter was saying about him is really juicy.
2: Wow. Yes. 3:30
26: so we can
2: in
26: do
2: the morning
26: it. Thank
2: when,
26: you, Ben
2: when all sports. Tennis matches generally occur, correct?
5: And the stands were still pretty full.
2: Wow.
26: They were full.
5: Yeah, that's kind of crazy.
26: And two black men will be
2: prime time for us.
26: Against each other in the semifinal of the U.S. Open. It's never happened before in history.
2: All right, Carlos. Did you get that all out of your system? That's the end of the sports now. All right. 19
26: Come on.
2: 19 minutes after the hour.
5: NFL season starts today.
2: I told him that just now.
5: Yeah.
2: 19 minutes after the hour, this portion of the show brought to you by My Bristol Beauty Brush.
26: Oh.
2: It's just, simplest ideas, right, are the most amazing. 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

0: Stephanie Miller. Stephanie Miller.
1: Yeah, I'll put another dime in my jukebox, baby.
2: Ew.
1: And bend me over the pool table. Jukebox.
2: Oh, my
1: something.
2: God.
1: I'm having a bad
2: life.
1: Yeah, it's Michael in Oakland. You're on with Carlos. Hello. Hello, Michael.
3: You know, when you were talking about... Hello, can you hear me?
2: Yes.
1: Go ahead.
3: Okay, great. When you were talking about New York and how they're criticizing Mondami because he was elected by non-natives, you know, they said the same thing about LaGuardia 80 years ago.
1: Uh-huh.
3: And none of this is really any different. I was walking around New York a few years ago with my daughter. We were in Washington Square by the Village.
1: Mm-hmm.
3: And in three quarters of a mile, we heard like seven different languages.
1: Sure. Yeah.
3: That's what makes New York great.
1: Yep.
3: You know, that's why it's such a great city.
1: Yep.
3: The diversity and the variety of life.
1: Yep. Yep. Yeah. And that's why I love about the mayor. Carlos is going to like basically every faith's, you know, service, you know, commemorating
4: on a service. Yes. Like the collaboration between him and John Stewart, exposing that, of course, Giuliani and his cohorts lied about the air quality in New York City.
1: Yep.
4: And just in, Craig Kegsbreath is now changing it to the Department of Military Conflict because there are no wars.
1: How about Department of Skirmishes? Shouldn't it?
4: And there is a disagreement with Canada. It's a trade disagreement. It's not a trade war.
1: Department of Small Potatoes. What about that?
4: Yeah.
1: No?
4: We got this. The Department has got this. But yes, Mamdani encouraging all faiths. Of course, Bernie Sanders famously endorsing him. Trying to bring people together. And you have these outliers, right? The Staten Island people like, Mom, Dad, you don't live in New York City. You're from Staten Island.
1: It's Staten Island.
4: He's the mayor.
2: Yeah,
4: he's
2: much.
4: Trying to bring people together. He's exposing that you were exposed to dangerous chemicals if indeed you were in New York or lived there.
1: Yeah.
4: What do you want him to do? Change his name? Maybe he should put on Punjabi MC, Beware the Boys, and everybody should just dance and be happy.
1: Oh, boy. Okay. Yeah, so if I mentioned theirs seem mostly uniformly awful as a party, like the awful Ted Cruz talking about Tallarico. Yeah.
5: James Tallarico, I think, is a dangerous candidate. I think substantively he is radical and extreme, but he's very good at seeming charming. He's very good at seeming innocuous. Personally, I prefer my wolves in wolves' clothing, not in sheep's clothing.
1: Oh.
2: Seeming charming?
1: Yes.
2: He is charming.
1: Yeah, well, that's the most dangerous kind.
4: He does prefer his wolves. He prefers his wolves with a fake tan, bad just for men, loser, dark gray hair,
1: can
4: farty,
1: I say,
4: diapery. That's how he prefers his wolves.
2: Tallarico's a lot more charming than Ted Cruz is.
4: Cruz, that voice, that fake Canadian Cuban Rafael Cruz.
2: Yeah.
1: Remember
4: what a joke.
1: Remember Jim used to do? He does seem like a gnat. You know when you have a gnat near your ear? That's
4: His wife is very ugly, Heidi. She's hideous. Very ugly.
1: So
4: when he talks about my wife, what's that you want, Donny? Nino, get down!
1: I say I love our candidates. Tallarico and Ossoff are coming to do a fundraiser here in Hollywood, another event I will not be able to afford, but it sounds fantastic. He will, right? Both of them are teaming up. This is a tomorrow night here in L.A.
2: I think so.
1: Yeah. Shonda Rhimes will be there.
2: Oh, you definitely can't afford that.
1: Oh, no. I can't afford anything even close to, even Shonda Land adjacent, I can't afford.
2: Although your nephew might be able to.
1: Yes, maybe. He could get me in. Okay.
4: Was that the one I sent some stuff?
1: Yeah. No, different one. Different nephew.
4: Okay.
1: All right, 29 minutes.
4: I can't go then. I can't go.
1: Different. All right, 29 minutes after the hour, more coffee with Carlos.
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9: 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They as a company do not donate to politics, but some of their senior leaders and other employees do, and 83% of those donations went to Democrats. 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And if you're wondering about Pillsbury, often over 80% of their political donations go to Democrats. This has been WCPT telling you how you can shop blue.
0: Behind every meal are the efforts of our farmers and farmers.

0: to hear me laugh like the Pillsbury Doughboy, which got me thinking, which bread company support the Democratic Party? Artisano and Brownberry. Now, both those brands are owned by Bimbo Bakeries. 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Some of their senior leaders do, and 58% of those donations went to Democrats. 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Panera. Panera is owned by Jab, a German company, and they do not donate to American politics. And if you're wondering about Pillsbury, often over 80% of their political donations go to Democrats. This has been WCPT telling you how you can shop blue.
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4: Oh, we're getting killed.
5: Yeah, well, Kyle's not here.
4: How come?
5: Kicked off the team. Didn't Tim tell you? Kyle, some other kids got caught drinking beer in the park a couple of nights ago.
4: Really?
5: Yeah. Zero tolerance. He's out for the season.
4: Come on, it's a first offense, right?
5: That we know of. For that matter, he knew not to drink. I made it clear to Matt, that's what we expect from him. What have you said to Tim?
4: Nothing really. You know, a lot of kids try it, so.
5: Yeah, well, a lot of kids don't try it, too. I'm not saying that Matt's going to be this perfect kid, but if I don't tell him what we expect and why he shouldn't drink, how's he going to know?
4: You think kids that age really listen?
5: They never admit it, Bill, but they hear more than you think.
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0: Communism is an evil thing. It led to the murder of tens of millions of innocent people just in that century. And it's a dangerous road. It has never worked. It would not work here. And we have to illustrate to people, you don't want more big government. You don't want more government control. It takes away freedom and ultimately leads to famine and human suffering. We can't go down that road. It's anti-American. And that is the crossroads that we're at in this midterm election.
1: Aren't we already in famine? Everything has been recalled, and nothing is safe to eat anyways. And we couldn't afford it, even if it was safe. But
2: isn't the government already overreaching with ICE and people at polls and women's bodies and flock cameras?
1: Yes.
3: Yes.
2: Where are the don't tell on me guys?
1: By the way, speaking of which, how big government-y is this? Border Patrol secretly uses predictive policing units? Is this for future crime?
4: Yeah, it's like Minority Report.
2: It's Minority Report.
1: Yeah, Border Patrol is now running secretive predictive policing units that analyze Americans' financial activity and other data then feed that intelligence to local police who pull people over who are not suspected of any specific crime but which the government thinks may be worth searching. It's called Predictive Intelligence Targeting Teams. They analyzed the financial activity of one man who was driving across Montana. Local authorities stopped him under the pretense of an obstructive license plates, charged him with a DUI.

0: predictive policing is highly controversial practice. You think that police departments and federal agencies are increasingly turning to? Future crime.
1: Predictive policing and criminal intent. Yeah. Here's a marker for you. If your last name is Trump, there.
2: Yeah.
0: And Carlos, I assume you. Oh, sorry. Would not want body cams because maybe you're doing something illegal that you don't want recorded. I'm just going to go out the limb. Yes. Homeland Security Secretary Mark Wayne, Ricky Bobby, Colby Carrington, Mullen. His update this week on when all ICE officers will be equipped with body cams. Did we already pay for those? I think we did.
1: We did. I don't know.
0: It left many inside the agency confused. By the end of September, I'm pretty sure we'll be there, Mullen said. Yet every ICE field office in the country has had enough body cameras for all its employees tasked with making arrests since the end of August. But they're just having... Maybe there's a light broken on some of them, and they need to go up to Santa's workshop.
2: Uh-huh.
0: Yeah. Mullen's comments are raising concerns he may take steps that could delay equipping all ICE officers with body cams, which DHS promised to do after the two fatal shootings in many
1: It doesn't work with the seatbelts. The seatbelt gets it falls off on the seatbelt.
2: Of course they're not going to do what they say they're going to do.
0: Can I just say the kids are going to be all right? Colorado students staged a statewide walkout over ICE. This was last week around noon. More than 250 schools across the state left class to join the demonstrations. Some students also protested flock surveillance. Mm-hmm. Kids are paying attention. Good. I like this.
1: They give a flock.
0: Hey!
2: That's property, everybody.
0: Waka, waka, waka.
1: Hey, I got a great joke.
0: Some students were walking on the sidewalk, was carrying signs saying, "Stop terrorizing your own people and ICE equals Nazis." Nicely done, babies. Baby chillins.
1: Yes,
0: thank you. Yeah. Can I just say, I thought Abdul Syed said it best. Here he is. Hopefully.
3: ICE has nothing to do with immigration. ICE has nothing to do with the southern border. ICE is about normalizing paramilitary force on our streets. Yes. ICE is about weaponizing the idea of immigration against the Constitution itself. ICE cannot be reformed. ICE cannot be retrained. ICE has to be abolished.
1: There's a French lady in the harbor. ICE is looking at her. She's holding up a book and a candle. She's looking to light.
0: She says it's a torch. It looks like a weapon to me.
1: She's bringing all the hoarded masses with her, the huddled masses. They're yearning to be free and be communists. Mike Johnson, that's another guy. How can Ted Cruz out-weasel Mike Johnson?
0: Ugh.
1: Communism, the Red Scare, McCarthyism. They throw...
0: Beyond that,
1: Willie Horton wouldn't even make it.
0: I know. I love your post. You said when you hear Abdul or Mandami and Buttigieg speak, and then you hear Drumpf, good God, USA, WTF are we even doing here?
1: What are we doing? What are we doing? The eloquence of these people, their ability to communicate, to actually share their ideas, share solutions, share what's going on realistically, and this stupid carnival magic elixir something wicked this way hearts shows up and just these people fall for it. It's gross.
0: Speaking of Mike Johnson, is he just going to live in his little bubble of delusion? I guess so.
4: We have far superior candidates. They have a stronger message, a great record to run on, fundraising advantage. I really like our chances in these seats. I believe we're going to defy history and grow the House majority in the House.
1: What he's saying is, we're going to cheat so well, we're going to win, because Elon Musk told us what he's going to do.
0: Yeah. I mean, it really is such misplaced confidence that it does make you even more suspicious. So, Democrats have gained sharply with Latino voters in some of the country's most competitive House districts since 2024. Never understood why anyone Hispanic voted for Trump, but okay. Trump came close to erasing Democrats' longtime advantage among Latinos in the last presidential election. Now, with the control of Congress at stake, Trump's approval ratings hitting new lows. That breakthrough appears to have eroded. Democrats have opened up a 58-35% lead on the generic congressional ballot. I don't know.
1: I will vote for Donald Trump. I will. What happened to my wife? I will vote for that. What happened to my daughter? I will vote for Donald Trump. Oh, is that a guy with ice body?
0: Carlos El Rocky in the role of Trump voting Latino, ladies and gentlemen.
1: I will vote for Donald. Hey, puppy! Are you with me?
0: And the Oscar goes to...
2: Send your cards and letters directly to Carlos.
0: He can do that. He can get away with it.
1: That was an Argentinian accent.
0: Okay.
5: Yes, it was.
0: All right.
1: I will sell my beef to you. It's all contaminated. So we said, you can have it. We don't want it. I will vote for Donald Trump eating a steak. That's not good for
0: you. Are you playing mariachis? What are you doing?
1: I'm just dancing.
0: That?
1: Like,
0: what is... Okay.
1: I should have been doing the tango. That is racist. I should have been doing the tango. But Stephanie, I was on the Titanic, and I told those musicians, keep playing.
0: Uh-huh.
1: Keep playing that music, because they said women and children first, and I said, no, you got to do me first, because I can help from the boat below, okay? Jack would have survived. I would have pulled Jack up on that little wooden piece.
0: Rose on that piece of wood.
1: Yeah.
0: Okay. Trump-backed LIV Golf League files for bankruptcy. Golly, it's almost like he's not good at business. Also,
1: hey, Steph, you know what? It was short-lived. Boom! Zing.
5: Hey! Oh!
1: Walla, walla, walla! Walla, walla, walla! Hey, Mel Coley loved that one in rehearsal.
0: Is that your Maury Amsterdam impression?
1: Yeah, because I'm trying to attract a younger audience.
5: Or Buddy Hackett.
1: Buddy Hackett.
5: Oh, that's Buddy Hackett. Okay.
1: Buddy Hackett, more Tacano and spit is more spit.
0: Yeah. Either way, we're drawing in
1: the
0: kids.
1: I'm nailing the impression.
0: Drawing in the kids.
5: Yeah, wow. Buddy Hackett was in the Little Mermaid. He was the seagull.
0: Oh, all right.
5: Yeah.
1: There you go.
0: Uh-huh. LIV Golf, the Saudi-backed league that upended the sport with costly splash but failed to identify a viable business model, filed for Chapter 11 bankruptcy.
1: Yeah, and now Rahm and Rice and DeChambeau are owed millions of dollars because they were kind of like, I will go for Donald Trump.
0: Yeah.
1: I will go for Donald Trump.
0: Trump always in business, right, with the Saudis, right, who were the actual terrorists behind 9/11. And meanwhile, Mayor Madani shouldn't go.
1: 15 of the 19 hijackers, I believe?
0: Pardon?
1: 15 of the 19 hijackers, yes. Saudis?
0: Yes. Have I mentioned it almost uniformly, the Republican candidates this cycle are...
1: That's not what Mike Johnson says.
0: So awful.
5: Mike Johnson says they have superior candidates, Stephanie.
1: Yes.
0: Oh, well then. Mike Johnson's porn alert just went off. Better go. GOP senator sued 700 plus patients over medical debt. This would be Roger Marshall.
5: Yeah.
0: It was Easter weekend 2007. A police car pulled up to Vasquez's home in rural Kansas. A doctor filed his lawsuit against him and his wife over an unpaid $4,000-something bill from her emergency hysterectomy 3 years earlier. The doctor who sued the couple was Roger Marshall, now a senator from Kansas. Marshall, a Republican who was seeking re-election, filed lawsuits against more than 700 patients with outstanding bills during his decades-long career as an OBGYN.
1: Wow. I will get sick for Donald Trump.
0: All right.
1: Just everything.
0: Do we have mariachi music?
1: I will change the diapers for Donald Trump. Ay, caca. Hui. I got Chris going. This is intelligent commentary on the world. Yeah. It doesn't matter. You know, AI is going to kill us all in 10 years.
0: I know. Yeah. Yeah. Did you see that this morning? Yeah. AI will kill us all.
5: Well, I'll have that story for tomorrow.
1: Well, climate change wants a word with AI. That's all I know.
5: No, I
1: got your water to cool your data centers right here.
0: Okay, Ivanka Trump was hit with a wave of backlash Monday after sharing a beach horseback riding video as critics from the left and right contrast the video with economic pressures facing Americans. The family vacation clip posted on social media shows a sunset beach scene as Coldplay's hit Viva La Vida plays.
1: Coldplay would want them using their music.
0: Trump's political opponents and even some conservative commentators jumped at the chance to slam the first daughter as gas prices remain high and Americans continue to grapple with the cost of food and everyday essentials.
1: Yeah, one of those wild horses that they're going to slaughter right after the video.
0: Right. Yes, and then feed it to us bucks. As the mystery beef that's coming into the... I mean...
1: It's so out of touch. It's like when RFK posts those pictures of like, this was me sailing with my family. Who cares?
0: Yeah. Would you like to do the...
6: Lie. Why must you be such a fat liar?
1: Liar! You're a lying locker lurker! You were lurking me into my locker!
0: It's the closest to mariachi we can find.
5: Yeah, that's the only mariachi we have.
1: Lie. Canta no llores.
0: Karl Rove says he's a little bit nervous about the GOP's unprecedented midterm convention. Warning, Republicans are making a late and risky bet on Trump's with control of Congress on the line. I'm a little bit nervous because, look, we're in the final stages of a campaign. I'd be more comfortable if this had been held in June or July and set a thematic that could be pursued for 4 or 5 months. The other thing, speaking about a touch, Carlos, is like they're having some big extravagant party, like in the middle of, right? They're just so out of touch with normal Americans, and it's even they're calling it a Trumpapalooza. It's just to glorify Trump again. Like it's
1: they're building an arch. They're building I think all of his fanfare. It's like they're realizing they got a really crappy box of fireworks, you know, with all the arches and the ballrooms and the paloozas. And again, you go back to 2015 when he lands that big old jet with his name on it in Iowa, and that was the beginning of them being manipulated. But I think it's wearing off. I just think like this club is gross.
0: Yeah,
1: I just went to the bathroom. They never clean it. Let's leave.
0: Representative Young Kim, Republican of California, stripped references to Trump and his America First movement from prominent parts of her campaign website as she battles for moderate voters. I mean, they don't know what to do. Like, they're trying to not piss him off, but distance themselves from him, but ask for money. I mean, talk about Democrats in disarray. This party is a hot mess.
5: I remember seeing her ads 2 years ago when she ran, and Trump was all over. Yeah. Now she's, like, distancing
0: him? Yeah, too late, man. You're the party of Trump.
5: Exactly.
0: You're MAGA. That's it.
1: Yeah,
0: that's
1: I wonder what Hilton's going to do. That first debate is coming up, what, the 20th of September, 30th of September with Hilton?
0: Let me tell you what's going to happen. He's going to lose by, like, 20 points, but okay. I'm so in suspense. Yeah.
1: Will Hilton distance himself?
5: Yesterday, he proposed getting rid of the California DMV and reducing everybody's registration costs.
0: Oh, okay. All right. Trump blames Biden for his own Canada trade deal. Yeah, this is also not playing.
1: No.
0: He blamed Biden. Everyone knows Canada doesn't let our great dairy farmers sell into the Canadian market. In the
1: end. Uh-oh. Here comes Sarah. I can't first dibs.
5: She's lost a lot of weight.
0: Who? Oh, Sarah Huckabee.
5: She has.
0: Has she?
5: She's been on.
0: Is she running for president?
5: She's been on the GLP.
1: Yeah, the needle in the stomach thing.
5: Yeah, she has.
0: Oh, has she?
5: Yeah.
1: She gets the jab.
5: Barely recognize her.
0: Oh, wow. Oh, interesting. Okay.
1: Yeah, but still, it's got the Huckabee mug.
0: I think she should run with Cash Patel between both of their roving eyes. They could keep an eye on everybody. We're looking out for you. We're looking out for you everywhere.
1: Sandy Duncan and Sammy Davis Jr.
5: Yeah.
1: It's one of my old jokes. They wouldn't call it 2020. They'd call it 10-10. Well, good night, folks.
5: Between the two of them, you do have depth perception.
0: Exactly.
5: Yeah.
0: What about Flounder Eyes? Maria Bartiromo could be in there somewhere.
1: Oh, boy, yeah.
0: Secretary of something.
5: Secretary not having a job.
1: Did you say Flounder?
0: 48.
1: See, I went back to the Buddy Hackett.
5: Buddy Hackett.
0: It's called a callback.
1: See what I did there? Boom. Hey, callback.
0: It's a callback joke.
5: This is weird today.
0: Wow, this is super weird.
1: I stayed up late watching Ben Shelton defeat Carlos Alcaraz.
0: Okay. Oh, that's your excuse. We don't have one. 48 minutes after the hour, this portion of the show brought to you by Incogni. 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

0: 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Coffee with Carlos Alzraki. Tomorrow we have a big show. Carl Frisch, Dr. Irwin Redlener, former Watergate prosecutor Jill Winebanks, and Olivia Troy.
1: That's right.
0: All on the big shoe tomorrow. We've been talking about ICE all morning, and we will take every victory where we can get it. A federal court dismissed the Trump administration lawsuit that attempted to thwart restrictions New Jersey had placed on federal immigration officers' access to non-public state property. Mikey Sherrill, the governor, said, once again, Trump tried to stop us. Once again, we won.
2: I thought it would give you enough. I will take electric gloves on my skin for Donald Trump. I will get me.
0: It gives you a chance to do Hispanic Trump voter again.
1: Yeah.
0: Whose leopard has eaten its face.
2: I will get the measles for Donald Trump. I will eat the poison beef for Donald Trump.
0: Oh, that's fantastic. Okay.
1: Sam, you're even missing the little dance he's doing.
0: Yeah.
1: Yeah.
0: You're missing the little dance.
3: Yeah, well, this is what I
2: got my LAFC shirt on. Let's go. Vamos, LAFC, black and gold.
0: You may not know this. Carlos Alzraki, a fantastic physical comedian. Yes. You know, you've seen his arthritic poodle dancing for its food.
2: For its treats. That's right.
0: Yeah.
2: Muffin.
0: Just full circle.
2: Yep.
0: Okay. All right. Department of Defense subjected approximately 50 members of the Joint Staff to polygraph tests. Did you see this story to find out who's been leaking information to journalists? Among the leaks that have drawn the ire of top brass, we've obviously gone through all our munitions, which seems kind of an important story that a journalist should report on. During the search for the leaker, Hegseth erupted at Admiral Christopher Grady, who was then acting chair of the Joint Chiefs. He said, I'll hook you up to a polygraph. Okay. Outrageaholic seems to be a number of the aholic things that he is.
2: Yeah.
0: But yes.
2: Yeah, angry, incelish men.
0: Yeah.
2: Is what the Republican Party is composed of. And we were just talking about off air, the cry for socialism. Fox and Friends had a big old squabble because of the policy they want to implement, which would pay women $9,000 per child per year to stay at home and raise the kids. Socialism.
0: Wow.
1: Yep.
0: The Wall Street Journal board says Trump may again cost the GOP the Senate. Oh, let's hope so. They write, is Mr. Trump about to cost the GOP the Senate again? That's the way the midterm races are trending now as the fall campaign enters its final sprint. GOP seats in at least 6 races are in serious jeopardy, including in states like Alaska, Ohio, Texas, and Iowa that recent years have been comfortably Republican. Even Kansas and Nebraska aren't safe. Michigan and New Hampshire seem to be the only GOP pickup chances. But if they do lose their majority, Trump will find his presidency in a 2-year state of siege, and he will be the main reason. Oh, let's hope so. Wall Street Journal.
2: Let's go.
0: But we just keep saying, Carlos, don't get happy and don't underestimate the number of ways they're going to try to cheat, right?
2: Vote early, register to vote, make sure you know your polling place, the ones that are left. Yeah. Get there early.
0: Yeah. Yeah, the ones that are left.
1: And volunteer to work at a polling place, too, if you have the time.
0: Former GOP reps join brief against mail ballots edict. The fight is on, so we will be there at the midterms. We love you, Carlos Alzraki.
2: Love you back.
0: There he goes.
2: Go Niners Thursday night.
0: See you tomorrow.
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6: I'm Dr. Anthony Lizowitz, and this is Climate Connections. As the climate warms, Nueces County on the Texas Gulf Coast can expect more extreme heat, floods, and storms. These dangers will imperil people's health. Floods can spread disease, Hurricanes can damage hospitals, and heat waves can cause or worsen illness. And people with existing financial and health burdens are often more at risk. During a heat wave, for example, low-income people may not be able to afford air conditioning.
3: So what do they do when we're in triple-digit days, day after day, week after week?
6: Katya Woke of the Water Institute helped create an online map of Nueces County that shows flood risks, air pollution data, poverty levels, disease prevalence, and more for each census tract. It can help community leaders connect the dots between these issues. For example, officials could use it to see where cooling centers will be needed during heat waves, and a hospital plans to use it to help its doctors learn more about their patients' challenges.
3: They can ask more informed questions to their patients about the conditions that they may be facing that may be impacting their health outcomes.
6: So by showing who in Nueces County is most at risk from climate impacts and why, the map can guide efforts to keep people healthy. Climate Connections is produced by the Yale Center for Environmental Communication. To learn more about climate change, visit climateconnections.org.
7: NBC News Radio, I'm Jim Forbes. The Senate reconvenes Monday, and it remains to be seen if Senator Mitch McConnell will also be returning to Capitol Hill. McConnell has been absent from the Senate since June, when he was hospitalized following a fall and diagnosed with pneumonia. Fellow Kentucky Republican lawmaker James Comer told a reporter, quote, "I sure hope so," when asked recently whether McConnell would join his Senate colleagues after the Labor Day break. He admitted he hasn't spoken to the former Senate Majority Leader in a while, but said he was in regular contact with his staff. President Trump is in Ireland this weekend after marking the 25th anniversary of the 9/11 attacks here in the U.S. Meeting with the Irish Prime Minister earlier in Dublin, Trump said he would, quote, "love to see a united Ireland." The president added that he thinks it's going to happen, quote, "eventually." Several large companies are reportedly planning health benefit cutbacks in 2027. Rob Martier has a story.
8: Walt Disney, Bloomberg, Starbucks, Deloitte, and the city of Dallas are among those expected to trim healthcare spending next year. Consulting firm PwC says health plans are projecting the highest medical cost to rise 9% in 2027. Insurer Aon predicted higher costs, with U.S. employer healthcare costs rising 9.5% next year. That would push average costs over $19,000 per employee. I'm Rob Martier.
7: And Republican Senator John Husted of Ohio is parting ways with his campaign's political director over social media posts with Nazi imagery, among other things. Stephen Wojtek was let go Friday, reportedly after the senator was made aware of the issue. Wojtek, who'd only recently joined the campaign, apparently once used a picture of Nazi officers as his Facebook profile photo. I'm Jim Forbes.
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25: It has said to Scott Bessent, go pound sand, Scott. What's next? We'll talk about that. And also a fascist alert. Right-wing media repeated that the Trump administration's claims of over a 250,000 non-citizens are registered to vote. It's just a lie. Doesn't exist. We'll get to that in the second hour. In the third hour of our program, Troy Miller is going to drop by, an old friend of our show, old producer of this program. How can rural voters save the Democratic Party and America? Also, Jimmy Kimmel sends James Tallarico interview to YouTube after threats from the Trump FCC. Big Brother is at it again. And why won't our DOJ help the Europeans investigating Epstein? So, a lot to talk about today. I want to open with my op-ed at HartmanReport.com. The old America is dying. Who will build the new one? I've been wanting to write about this and talk about this for, geez, for a long time. And it finally kind of all came together in my head yesterday as I was, as I sat down, well, Louise and I were brainstorming this thing. You know, Hakeem Jeffries, a week or two ago, said that he was not in favor of Medicare for all. Essentially. I mean, you know, really what he said was, you know, we might be able to get there, but first we've got to do a few other things, like let's strengthen the Affordable Care Act, which is, you know, just a neoliberal giveaway to the big insurance industry that Barack Obama put into place. And Republicans, for some bizarre reason, hate, because which is weird, because it was, you know, a Heritage Foundation idea to begin with. But nonetheless, when Jeffries said that, he basically revealed that he doesn't think we are in a populist moment. On the other hand, Donald Trump, Steve Bannon, the neo-fascist tech bros, and the right-wing billionaires, they fully realize that we are in a populist moment, as do Bernie Sanders, AOC, Mamdani, El Sayed, and hundreds of other Democratic candidates this year. So what is a populist moment? Populism is what happens when the public loses faith in their government. It's really that simple. When people no longer have confidence that the government is working for them, they basically want a revolution. Not a bloody one, but they want change. They want dramatic change. And populism is neither left-wing nor right-wing. It can be either. It's almost never center. It's always left or right. And so, you know, the last time there was a major collapse in confidence in government was in the early 1930s or the late 1920s. You know, Herbert Hoover was the Republican president. He and Coolidge before him and Harding before him had lowered the top income tax rate from 91% down to 25%. They had deregulated the securities and banking industries. And, you know, the consequence of this was the Republican Great Depression. The stock market crash in October of 1929. And by the time FDR came into office in March of 1933, fully a third of Americans were out of work. Now, that Republican Great Depression didn't just hit the United States. It hit the rest of the world as well, particularly Germany, because Germany got the worst of it because it had just been defeated in World War I. So what happened was in both the United States and in Germany, in both countries, about a third of the total population, working population, were unemployed. And in both countries, people were like, this sucks. We want something new and different. That's the definition of a populist moment. And here in the United States, we got a Bernie Sanders kind of candidate, FDR, who said, we're going to tax the rich. We're going to use that money to build out the infrastructure of America. We're going to put American working class people back to work. We're going to make sure that they get a decent damn wage, you know, because they're going to have a union and we're going to establish a minimum wage. You know, that was FDR slash Bernie in 1932. In 1933, he became president. Similarly, in Germany, Hitler said, I'm going to put people back to work. We're going to reindustrialize Germany. We're going to do it by rebuilding the army. We're going to build the Autobahn. We're going to start a car company called the People's Car, Volkswagen. We're going to put this country back together. Just elect me. And I alone can do it, right? And it's going to take strength. So that's right-wing populism. So the populist moment of the 1930s brought us FDR, a Bernie-like FDR, and a Trump-like Hitler in the United States and Germany. We are again in a populist moment. In 1960, when Dwight Eisenhower was president, John Kennedy was running, 90%, well, it was, I think the actual number was 87% of Americans told Pew, I believe it was, it might have been another, the link is in my article, almost 90% of Americans said, the government always or almost always works in my interest. 9 out of 10 people. Today that number is at 17%. Right across both parties and independents. That is by definition a populist moment. And the Republicans figured this out. In 2016, I think we entered a populist moment in the middle of the Bush presidency. I think it was the 2006 election when Democrats won like crazy. That was the time when Americans were realizing that they had been lied into the Iraq and Afghanistan wars, that Bush was just interested in cutting taxes on billionaires, that Cheney was just interested in bailing out Halliburton, his company that he owned hundreds of thousands of shares of stock in, and that the whole thing was a scam, a grift. And I think we've been there ever since. I mean, the fact that in 2008, Barack Obama won the election by saying he was going to offer us hope and change. Change is the populist word. In my opinion, proves that. Now, Obama didn't deliver. Instead of actually changing America, all he did was put into place a Heritage Foundation right-wing plan to turn our healthcare system over to the billionaires who own the six largest health insurance companies. And so we got the Affordable Care Act. But, you know, he was not a populist. He is not a populist to this day. He's a neoliberal, just like Bill Clinton was in 92. Biden tried to move away from that, tried to move toward a populist message, and, you know, doing away with student debt, for example. The Republicans took it to the Supreme Court. But it was too little, too late. On the other hand, the Republicans understood this, right? They put Trump in 2016. There are multiple polls, including a PolitiFact that looked into this, that show that Donald Trump would have been easily beaten by Bernie Sanders in 2016. Easily beaten. This horror never would have been inflicted on our country. But Hillary Clinton and Bill and his wealthy donors decided to disrupt Bernie's campaign, and you know, here we are, right? Two terms of Donald Trump. Because the only person with a populist message in the 2016 election, in the 2020 election, in the 2024 election, really the only person with a populist message was Donald Trump. I mean, I suppose you could argue that in the 2020 election, Joe Biden had a relatively populist message. I could make that case. And that's why he got elected. But like I said, it was too little, too late. So here we are now in this populist moment, and the Democratic Party is torn in half. You've got these corporate Democrats, you know, the people who keep popping up on MSNBC like Paul Rykoff, and you know, the and whatnot, going, yeah, you know, we need to take on Iran, and we didn't have to, the lefties are too left, and quack. You got that, and the Marie Glusenkamp Perez's, you know, who vote against Democrats in Congress, and John Fetterman. You got them, you know, taking money from big corporations, and then you've got progressives, you know, J.B. Pritzker and AOC, and you know, there's just a whole El Said and Mamdani and, you know, a bunch of them. And the bottom line is that the Democratic Party needs to wake up some pretty damn fast and realize that we are in a populist moment, and that the populist candidates are the ones who are consistently winning and will consistently win. And we need to be pushing that populism within the Democratic Party. Grassroots activism, true change, not just hope, true change in America. We need a new deal. And we need to defeat this right-wing populism that is an echo of Adolf Hitler that we find in the Trump administration. So, vote.
0: This is the Tom Hartman Program.
25: 16 and a half minutes past the hour. I'll be right back with more of the news of the day and your calls in just a moment.

0: The morbidly rich who bought our government are counting on you to sit this thing out. Don't give them the satisfaction. The Harbin Report is free to join, and it's where our community goes to see what they're really doing. Every day, I connect the dots that they don't want connected. From the Powell memo to Citizens United to the checkpoints and surveillance machinery that's going up right now. But this isn't a lecture. It's a fight. And you're not in it alone. Thousands of us are already here, reading, arguing, organizing, and fighting like our children's future depends on it. Because it does. We refuse to be spectators while democracy gets sold off piece by piece. Free means free. HartmanReport.com. No paywall, no catch. Come stand with us and let's take this country back together. That's Hartman Report. Hartman with two N's at the end. HartmanReport.com. Check it out.
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0: The Commonwealth Report is journalism that works for you, not corporations, not billionaires. 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

0: 4 minutes past the hour. Welcome back. So if the Republicans win, then you get $5,000, says Donald Trump, in a desperate attempt to bribe American voters last night to a half-empty auditorium, or stadium, I guess it was, in Dallas. This is so pathetic. This is so pathetic. He says, there's this crazy, sick little cloud over our country. We must defeat communism. Yeah. And his sales pitch, by the way, is, we're going to do all these things for you. Right? Like, you know, remember when he said, number one, he's going to give you $5,000. I'll believe that when the Truth Fairy delivers it to me personally, right? Number two, remember when he was running for president, he said he was going to eliminate the federal income tax with tariffs? You're not going to have to pay income taxes anymore. Remember when he told us that the government would pay for IVF, in vitro fertilization? That was during the 2024 campaign. Remember when he said last year that he was going to cut electric bills for Americans by 50% in the first 18 months of his presidency? Remember when he said that he was going to make car loan interest deductible? Well, they passed a sort of thing. It's capped at $10,000 annually, and it expires in 2 years. He said, no more taxes on tips. Well, they just selected a small slice of tips, and that expires in 2 years. He said, no tax on Social Security benefits. He gave a small deduction to a small number of people on Social Security, and that expires in 2 years. He said, well, you're going to get a $5,000 Doge dividend check. Remember that promise? Remember the $2,000 tariff dividend checks he said he was going to send to us? Or how about the family caregiver tax credit? This is their newest thing that they're pushing. I mean, this is just crazy. J.D. Vance is out there saying, yeah, we've got this money that we use to pay for child care for single mothers who are working. We're going to take that away from single mothers because we don't approve of single motherhood. And we're going to give it to stay-at-home moms in families where they're married with a husband because we do approve of that. These are the same Republicans who have been squealing about the nanny state inflicting its values on us for the better part of my entire lifetime. But now, we can't be helping single mothers after all. That's immoral. They're living in sin. Incredible. And $5,000, you think we're going to get $5,000? Does anybody think we're going to get $5,000? I'm still, like I said, I'm still waiting for my tariff check. I'm still waiting for my Doge rebate. Amazon got my tariff check. I know that. They got $1 billion. And Apple, but not me.
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0: And not you either. So what say you? I'll pick up your calls on the other side of the break. I do want to share with you one thought about John Fetterman, and then we'll get right into it.

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1: I'm Dr. Anthony Lizerwitz, and this is Climate Connections. Structures called oyster castles are now protecting a South Carolina coastline from erosion. In Laurel Bay, a community with many military families from the nearby Marine Corps base, homes and a park sit right next to Port Royal Sound. But over time, coastal salt marshes and uplands along this coast have eroded away, and climate change is expected to make the problem worse.
2: With increasing levels of water and sea level rise, increasing storm events, we're seeing that erosion is exacerbated.
1: Susanna Massillon Hopkins is with the Nature Conservancy. The nonprofit partnered with federal agencies to protect Laurel Bay with oyster castles. These blocks stack on top of each other to create a wall along the shoreline that breaks up waves and reduces erosion. When complete next month, it will be 2,000 feet long.

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1: It's really inspirational to see it work, and it's great that we can already talk about the benefits that it's providing.
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17: 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Welcome back. So John Fetterman showed up last night, at least electronically, at the Republican midterm convention, the first one in the history of the party. 6'8" with a hoodie. I don't know what to make of John Fetterman. I'll just tell you right up front. My sense of it, having worked with people or been around people, both really, who have experienced brain damage is that that's what's going on.

0: that this is a guy who experienced severe brain damage as a result of the stroke that he had. He had a stroke, and then he was hospitalized for severe depression, which is a real common consequence of strokes. And I think he's lost part of his mental faculties. He doesn't show up to do his job. He won't meet with constituents. He doesn't seem to give a rat's ass about, you know, anything except going on Fox News and trashing Democrats. And last night, of course, he was praising Republicans and saying, "I pledge to work with President Trump." And the Wall Street Journal just kind of outed him this week. But it's a really sad thing. Chris DeLuzio, who's a congressman from Pennsylvania, is seriously looking at running against Fetterman. He's not up for re-election for two more years. This would be the 28 election. But Chris DeLuzio is thinking about primarying him. He says he's not. He says, you know, somebody asked me, you know, what are the odds to challenge Fetterman in a Democratic primary? Jake asked him. He says, "Well, I've gotten a lot of encouragement to do it, but not thinking about it right now." Yeah. My concern is how much damage will John Fetterman do over the next 2 years if Democrats can take the Senate? Are we going to have another Joe Manchin, Kyrsten Sinema situation? Apparently, the Republican senator from Pennsylvania has been buddy-buddying with John Fetterman for quite some time now, apparently since his stroke, and has kind of become his mentor. They travel around together, they do things together, and Fetterman is kind of quickly morphing into a Republican. This is not a good thing. I mean, like I said, we saw this with Manchin and Sinema, and I don't want to see it again, but I think we're stuck with it. So what's on your mind today, Russ, in Hickory Hill, Illinois? Hey, Russ, what's up?
1: Thank you for taking my call, Tom. I call you for a little information. I'm not that bright. This Republican Party, Tom, they're rudderless. I mean, Cruz, you didn't even bring up Cruz yesterday, being on The View, accusing Biden of $5 gas prices. And then you sit there, Tim Scott, and the guy next to him is like, "What are you talking about?" And now all these House members, I'm going back to my district. But the best one was the guy in Texas or something. I got to go see my kid's football game.
0: That's right.
1: It's like religion. Friday night, guy.
0: I promised I would.
1: I mean, Tom, they're rudderless. And then you sit there and this idiot running the countries, they're all down there.
0: Yeah.
1: But you didn't hear the best one. Did you see this rock star guy, this Hispanic guy in Texas? He's supposed to be this big rock star-like. He's running down by the border. They redistricted the thing. Trump won it by 18. Poll came out last night. 51-45, he's winning. Wow. In a redistrict thing. Yeah, he's supposed to be this big Hispanic, right? He's like the Beatles.
0: Yeah.
1: Today,
0: yeah.
1: It would be the Beatles.
0: But not.
1: But, I mean, they're rudderless, Tom.
0: You know, what I thought was the weirdest moment of last night, you know who Scott Turner is?
1: He's from Pennsylvania, isn't he? He's a House member?
0: Yeah, I'm not sure where he's from, but he's the Secretary of HUD, Housing and Urban Development.
1: Oh, he was a House member at one time.
0: No, he's a former NFL football player. He's a, you know, a big, strapping, kind of handsome guy. And yesterday after he gave his speech, he walked by MAGA Republican Representative Anna Paulina Luna and tried to smack her on the butt, you know, tried to pat her butt as he walked by her. And it got picked up on the Jumbotron, apparently, and everybody's going, "What?" And he just barely missed her butt, actually, so... I thought that was the weirdest moment. They've got nothing. All they've got is Dear Leader. I mean, that's it. That's why they're calling it the Trumpalooza. Trumpalooza or whatever. That's all they've got is Dear Leader and his lies. And
1: here's a new one.
0: Eager to follow them. It's sad.
1: Well, here's a new one. Boom had it. Now, I don't know about math, but they had, will the Republicans keep the House?
0: Yeah.
1: 16% say yeah. 89% no. Add it up. That's 105%, Tom. They also give them now 60%. The Democrats are going to win the Senate.
0: Yeah. It's all going to depend on how many of us get out and vote, because the billionaire money is flowing into the media right now, and the algorithms on Facebook and X are heavily tilted to help the Republicans and burn the Democrats.
1: In.
0: So there you go.
1: You see that?
0: Yeah, no, Russ, good on you. Good talking to you. Thank you for the call. Skip in Muskegon, Michigan. Hey, Skip, what's on your mind today?
2: Oh, you keep wondering how Putin has control over Trump, and you were putting it yesterday or the day before, I think it was yesterday, on the fact that Trump launders money for the KGB. And
0: he launders money for the Russian mafia.
2: Pardon?
0: He launders money for the Russian mafia, according to Craig Unger, about $1 billion
2: so far.
0: Well,
2: what it is when communism failed, the KGB had somewhere to go. So what they did was they became the mob. They threw the rich out of the windows.
0: Yeah,
2: they
0: point,
2: stole
0: Skip.
2: Their businesses. I believe that's the same thing. If it ever happens in America, the billionaires who back Trump are going to have the same thing happen to them. They're going to be thrown out of windows, and the evil in the CIA will take over.
0: Yeah. You know, it's a,
2: find
0: it's,
2: that,
0: it's a realistic scenario. It is a
2: but
0: realistic
2: anyways,
0: scenario. I agree with you.
2: You watched Godfather 2, right?
0: Yeah. Yeah, who hasn't?
2: All right, well, you take Putin and you give him the position of Michael, and then you take Trump and make him the senator from Las Vegas. That's what happened, I believe. And there's enough evidence, if you were to have time to just sit down and think of everything you've heard since Trump has been on the scene politically, you'd put it together yourself like I have.
0: Yeah.
2: Now, I might be wrong, but I'm pretty sure I'm not.
0: No, I think you're right, Skip. I mean, keep in mind, Trump's lawyer and mentor, Roy Cohn, was also the lawyer for the five mafia families in New York. Trump used mafia concrete to build Trump Tower. Trump went to the Russian mafia to buy TVs for the Hyatt that he built down on Grand Central Station. The association between Trump and the American mafia and the Trump and the Russian mafia goes back years. Craig Unger has done a marvelous job of documenting. Skip, thanks for the call. Matthew in Madison, Wisconsin. Hey, Matthew, thanks for listening to Civic Media. What's up?
3: Hey, Tom, thanks for what you do. Trump is definitely in with the mob. The UFC is owned by mobsters, the Fertitta brothers. Dana White is just the face of it. But I want to talk about Medicare and Social Security for a minute and how what the Republicans are doing is basically stealing our money. I don't know why more people aren't upset about this. I don't know why the pitchforks aren't out. But I was talking to my partner yesterday, and she's 40, I'm 50. I've been working since 13, so I must have given the government for my Social Security, which is an earned benefit, at least $80-some thousand. And if I don't get a check from them when they cancel it, then it's time to burn buildings down. But she thinks that the money she's paying into it now is going to pay for the baby boomers who are collecting it, which is not accurate. And she never thought she would get it. So my question is, like, how do we get out the bullhorn on the fact that the Republican Party is stealing our money, first of all?
0: Yeah.
3: But what do you think about younger people who just seem to be taking the abuse, taking the theft?
0: Well, they've been fed this. They've been
3: writing it off.
0: Yeah, they've been spoon-fed this by right-wing media for the better part of 20 years now, maybe longer than that, probably going back to Reagan. And you know, this idea that Social Security is a scam, it's a Ponzi scheme, it's not going to be there for you. You know, it's like softening you up, right? The simple reality is that if we simply removed the cap, if we simply said people who make over $184,500 a year are going to have to start paying taxes, Social Security taxes on their income above 184. If we did that, the Social Security Fund would be solvent for the next 75 years, and everybody on Social Security in America could get a $2,000 a raise immediately. And there's actually some Republicans who are starting to talk about this, like this, including the Republican who is chair of the House Appropriations Committee. Sorry, I don't recall his name, but I read the article day before yesterday. He's talking about lifting the cap or modifying the cap. So that's the simple solution. Bernie's been talking about it for 20 years. We need to do it. Matthew, thank you for the call. 46 minutes past the hour. Back with more of your calls in just a minute. Stick around.
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0: By the way, I should have mentioned, if Trump is going to give $5,000 to all of us, that's over $1 trillion. It would require a congressional appropriation. You really think Congress is going to do that?

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17: Welcome back. 51 minutes past the hour. Doug in Denver. Hey, Doug, what's on your mind today?
18: Hey, Tom, how are you doing?
17: Good. What's up?
18: I was listening to one of your recent podcasts last couple days, and you were talking about how populism has been the dominant mentality of the American people since at least the middle of the Bush administration. And you were also going into how the Democrats really squandered an opportunity by usurping Bernie Sanders in 2016.
17: Yeah, that's the op-ed and that I wrote today at HartmanReport.com.
18: Oh, today, okay. Mm-hmm. While I agree with all that, I just cringe every time I hear the 2016 election being pointed to as a bellwether of anything, given Hillary Clinton won the vote of the people by 2.8 million.
17: Well, that's an important point, Doug. It's a very important point. But that said, when you look at the polling, if you go to HartmanReport.com, the story that's at the top is today's article, which is about this topic. And on there, I hot link to three different polls that were done back in 2016 and a PolitiFact analysis of those polls. And all of them show that if it was a Bernie versus Trump race, Bernie would have won by a much wider margin than Hillary did in the popular vote and would have easily won the Electoral College. But, you know,
18: he would have almost certainly won in the states that mattered, such as Michigan, Pennsylvania,
17: exactly,
18: and Wisconsin, for sure.
17: Yep.
18: And if I could do one brief other topic, you've probably done the postmortem on this multiple times over the years. But in your opinion, what happened with Air America Radio and how might it be resurrected? Because I think progressive radio really needs a wider audience in this day and age.
17: Yeah, I was right there in the middle of that. I wrote the original business plan. I helped start Air America Radio. I was on Air America Radio right up until the day it died. And in fact, I was the only show that was not an employee of Air America. I always kept my own show and licensed it to them. And what happened was, when we started, the guy that was going to be our funder, our big funder, turned out to be a hustler, a scam artist. And so we didn't have anything close to the money that we thought we'd have. We were going to buy radio stations. We ended up leasing radio stations, 57 radio stations from Clear Channel. We got, it was a lot of money, and we got a lot of radio stations, and we were hitting over 90% of the U.S. population. And we put, according to in 2009, we put Obama into the White House in 2008. But what happened was two things. In 2007, Bernie organized a meeting in Washington, D.C. with a bunch of members of Congress for a bunch of us from Air America, me and Randy Rhodes and a few other people, to go ask members of Congress to reach out to their wealthy donors and help them pitch in, because we needed some money to keep the network going. And a bunch of progressives got up. Raul Grijalva was, there, and Bernie was like, yeah, we need to help out and all this kind of stuff. And then Hillary Clinton got up and said, this is something that should be left to the private sector. This isn't something that we politicians should be involved in. And that just killed the meeting, and that was the end of that whole conversation. And then what happened after that, after it became obvious that we had helped Obama get elected in 2008, and there's little dispute about that, by the way, because, we were massive, was in 2010, Mitt Romney had his company, Bain Capital, buy Clear Channel. They bought the network that we were on. And over the next year, 2011, because he ran for president in 2012. And over the next year, they just took us off the air in station after station after station, every single time claiming that we weren't making enough money, which was BS. We were, I was on the air here in Portland and KPOJ. I used to go on sales calls with the salespeople, locally. We were making a ton of money. But, Mitt Romney bought Clear Channel and turned off the radio stations, or flipped them to sports is what happened, all the Air America stations. Mm-hmm. And eventually we reached the point where we were down to like 12 stations and we couldn't generate enough revenue to support the cost of having a network. And so Air America declared bankruptcy, and that was the end of that. But you're absolutely right. We need a progressive media, and we had one. I mean, it was a heroic effort. I wrote the business plan in 2003. And we went on the air, and we started this program in March of 2003 as proof of concept. I started this show. We were on Sirius, and we were on 27 radio stations around the country through the IE America Radio Network, which is then owned by the United Auto Workers out of Detroit. And we had a hell of a presence, and we did a great job. And And, you know, I just did this as proof of concept. I just wanted to show it could be done. And I figured I'd do it for a year or two and then walk away because I'd already retired. Louise and I sold an ad agency in 1997 and moved to Vermont and said, we're going to write books now. And, but, you know, instead, I've been doing the show for 23 years. But we do need a progressive network. I mean, there's 1,500 right-wing radio stations out there in America. There's 800 Christian radio stations that all preach right-wing politics as well as Christianity. And there's, I don't know, maybe 20 or 30 commercial left-wing stations and a couple hundred, you know, Pacifica affiliates, but they're relatively small. So we need to reinvent it, Doug. We really do. Doug, I got to run, but thank you for the call.
18: And the median, yeah. Thanks.
17: Yeah, thank you. On the other side of the break, we'll check in with a live report from Kiev, Ukraine, with our good buddy Philip. Stick around.
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21: NBC News Radio, I'm Jim Forbes. Commerce Secretary Howard Lutnick says President Trump's proposed $5,000 dividend checks for adults would not come from tax money. Lutnick made the comment in an interview with NBC News. He also claimed they can, quote, earn the money that Donald Trump wants to pay out. Trump said during the Republican National Committee's first midterm convention that the checks will be given out if Republicans retain Congress in the November midterms. A man who ran onto the field at Yankee Stadium waving a Palestinian flag during the Yankees-Mets Subway Series opener on 9/11 is now facing charges. Lisa Salvati has more.
22: Police say 38-year-old Kelly Marcucci of Long Island stormed the field during the seventh inning of the Yankees-Mets game. The game commemorated the 25th anniversary of the 9/11 terror attacks. Players on both teams wore special hats with FDNY and NYPD emblems. Police say Marcucci charged the field at exactly 9/11 p.m. before getting tackled by security. Fans then chanted USA. Before the game, Marcucci allegedly went on a tirade on social media about capitalism, Saudi Arabia, and 9/11, and President Trump. In New York, I'm Lisa Salvati.
21: An alleged trespasser was stopped on the property of former Vice President Kamala Harris on Friday. According to multiple reports, the woman tried to enter the Malibu property Harris and her husband share. Security stopped the woman before notifying the Los Angeles County Sheriff's Department. She reportedly agreed to leave and was not arrested. And police in Green Bay, Wisconsin are investigating an officer-involved shooting after a vehicle drove into a crowd of people in downtown. Police said officers were responding to a disturbance near a food truck Saturday when the vehicle drove toward bystanders and officers. I'm Jim Forbes.
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17: Hey, welcome to the second hour. On the line with us, our friend Phil Etner, the veteran war correspondent, host of the On the Edge podcast, based out of Kiev, Ukraine. Philip Etner on YouTube, Etner Philip on social media. Phil, welcome back to the program. How are you doing?
28: Okay. I was actually out of the city during the most intense recent attacks, which happened to coincide with the visit by Kushner and Witkoff here in Kiev. But the Russians have been giving the capital an absolute shellacking, and we are constantly under air raid siren. It's almost, you know, a constant, really. And, you know, it takes a toll on the city. We've touch wood, had a little bit of quiet in the last, 24 hours. But I anticipate it'll return.
17: Yeah, yeah. This is tough stuff. Ukraine is having some successes, continuing to have successes, striking at Russia's energy infrastructure. Thoughts on that?
28: Yeah, they're hitting deep into Russia's territory, hitting electrical infrastructure, hitting the storage and refinement and distribution centers for their fossil fuel industries. But in addition to that, actually hitting some of their military targets that are their strategic assets. In particular, they hit Ingalls Air Force Base, which is thousands of miles inside of Russia and is supposed to be one of the most secured sites in the Russian Federation, and they hit a strategic bomber that was just sitting out there on the tarmac. So the Ukrainians are finding success inside of Russia, but they're also we're also hearing reports of, and I don't want to overstate it, some counteroffensives by the Ukrainians against Russia's summer offensive, finding some footing in a town called Liman, which is kind of at the foothills of the approaches to what are called the fortress cities. Now, the Russians continue to advance on those fortress cities, and that is the bulwark against the divide between the Donbass and the rest of Ukraine. And if they can break through there, it's thought that they would have a far easier path to attack a major city like Kharkiv, or even the capital. I do not suspect that will happen. There's been widespread analysis. Recently, I think it was the Finnish defense minister came out and openly said, there is no way Russia is going to take those fortress cities by the end of the year. It's just not the, at the advance, at the rate of advance that they are doing before they've even actually gotten to these fortified positions. It's just, it's too slow an incremental advance. So there is reason for cautious optimism, but you never want to underestimate the enemy, and Russia is a formidable enemy.
12: Yeah, for sure. I saw that. Did you see this clip of when Jared Kushner and Steve Witkoff were in Moscow with Putin, and Steve Witkoff all but got down on his knees and said, "Please, Mr.
28: Kiss
12: Putin,
28: the ring.
12: May I shine your shoes, sir? May I pleasure you? I mean, it's."
28: And there's that moment when he said, "Oh, we were standing outside, and we thought, oh, what great memories we'll have when we're all retired." Well, one, Putin's never going to retire. There's only two ways out for Putin, and that's either toes up, or you know, somebody deposes him. You know, he either dies of natural causes, or somebody gets rid of him, and that will mean he gets, you know, a severe case of lead poisoning. And secondly, if you know Russian, they didn't translate it as "when we're off in retirement." It's when we're on our pensions, is what they said, which is kind of like an insult to Witkoff. And he, of course, it went right over his head, because both Witkoff and Kushner have no idea what they're doing there. They're so they're out of their depth. I mean, the translation, it was literally when we're pensioners, when we're old men. And you see the body language of Putin during this entire thing. By the way, Putin speaks plenty good enough English to have understood exactly the posterior kissing, the backside kissing that Witkoff was going on about there.
12: Yeah.
28: And then for him to have gone to Moscow 8 times, and then he comes here to Kiev for the first time, just indicates the preferential treatment that is being given to the Kremlin by the White House, and the fact that they clearly take Putin's side on things. I mean, they openly said while they were here in the Ukrainian capital that, you know, we're businessmen. We're looking at this as a business deal. While they're sitting next to a president who is a man who has watched his fellow countrymen and has been the leader of this nation, watch his citizenry be brutalized, terrorized.
12: Literally robbed, raped, and murdered.
28: The rape squads and the mass murders. And he's sitting next to a guy who's treating this like it's a real estate deal. You can't deal with Putin like it's a real estate deal. That's not what he's after. It's not a negotiation. It's not a win-win. As Kushner said, we're looking for a win-win. Russia and Putin don't look at it as a win-win. They are looking to conquer. And that is an absolute. That's a zero-sum equation for them. And these two guys are an embarrassment It makes me so angry and frustrated that experts in the Russia desk in the first Trump term were absolutely swept out. I think of Fiona Hill. Mm-hmm. I think of Alexander Vindman. I think of all these guys who could have been really helpful in this time of crisis. And instead, these two bumpkins, these two... I'm trying to say something. I'm trying to avoid getting you fined, Tom, because I'd love to say what I think of these two men. But more importantly than anything else, at the essence of it, is they are completely out of their depth. They have no idea what they're doing.
12: Well, apparently,
28: these negotiations will lead to nothing.
12: According to the Russian media, their pitch to Putin was, let's wind this war up so that America and Russia can get back to making some good deals, like, you know, building a Trump Tower Moscow or something like that. Let's talk about some real estate deals that could be done once we end this war. That was their pitch.
28: With all the blood on their hands, with all the blood on the Russians' hands, and they want to think about a Club Med Sochi.
12: Exactly.
28: I mean, it's disgusting. There needs to be reparations. There needs to be accountability for the crimes that they've committed here. They hunt people down with drones, Tom. Mm-hmm. FPV drones. They are targeting civilians. There are a multitude of videos that the Russians themselves release because they're proud of it. They're hitting little old ladies with FPV drones, hitting fruit sellers, market, children, you know, teenagers on their bikes in Kramatorsk, and a drone flies right down and they just stare each other down and then boom, you know, it's a daily war crime. And that's not only to mention the fact of the attacks on the infrastructure that they are doing. And you know, unless we get those interceptors here, those Patriot interceptors over here, and hopefully we're starting to get some good news on that front, not from Washington, but from the Europeans who have a deal set up so that they can buy from the United States. I mean, it's disgraceful that it's going that way. We should be giving these patriots to Ukraine. We made a promise at the Budapest Memorandum. We should be doing this directly. But instead, the Europeans are acting as middleman. And so we're hoping to get a quick infusion of Patriot missile defense systems before we go into winter, because they're going to try and take out the electricity, the heating, and the water, and they're going to do it with hypersonic ballistic missiles, and only Patriots can stop that. So the Europeans are going to do a stopgap where they give their supplies to the Ukrainians, and then they will buy from Lockheed Martin to resupply their munitions, because it's needed right now. By the time winter comes, it's going to be too late. We need those Patriots ASAP.
12: My recollection is that there was a proposal like that, like months ago, and that Trump initially said, "Oh yeah, sure, no problem," and then he killed it. And that was when J.D. Vance said that the proudest moment of his vice presidency was when he stopped American weaponry from going to Ukraine, and it was supposed to go via European countries. Am I misremembering?
28: No, there was that period where they were trying to figure out how to do it, but there is a system in place that the Europeans can transfer from their stockpile to Ukraine, and then again they backfill. So it's not, you know, it's a little bit more convoluted, and I'm sure there were negotiations that happened between, you know, the Europeans and the Americans about third party, you know, possession of high tech weaponry and things like that. But we know that we have heard in recent days that the Europeans are expected to send about 1,000 Patriot missiles, which is
12: that'd be a good thing, yeah.
28: Which would be a good thing, and Germany is taking the lead in that. I think in no small measure because of the Russian attack on Leipzig airport, where there were some Ukrainian trainer jets parked there. But nevertheless, you know, that's a Russian munition on a German an airport that could have killed a technician or just somebody, you know, I mean, it just could have gone a misfire and you'd had a dead German. Yeah. Leipzig, I think, was a really big deal. So the Germans are kind of taking the lead on immediately trying to get Patriots here.
12: Well, not to mention that they're freaked out about AFD now getting this win in Saxony-Anhalt, and AFD wants to dump NATO and build a bridge to Putin. I mean, obviously AFD is being funded by Putin, or at least, you know, propaganda, and like you got Elon Musk promoting it on X.
28: Which That's is right. Huge well, I mean, is there any daylight between Musk and the Kremlin? I don't know. I find his activities very suspicious. But I think you're right. I think the AFD or Le Pen or Farage and Brexit and even MAGA, all of them have had support from the Kremlin, just simply to sow discord, just simply to divide and conquer. It's what they do, and they don't care if they're supporting far right nationalists. They always say that the Ukrainians are Nazis. Well, they don't really care about that. What they care about is defeating the West. And the best way to defeat the West is if you pit us against one another. And that's what they're doing. They're trying to drive a wedge between Europe and North America. And God help us if they do.
12: Yeah, and let's not forget, Putin, you know, was an intelligence officer who specialized in this sort of thing. I mean, this is his bailiwick. Anyhow, the great Phil Itner, his podcast is On the Edge. You can find him on YouTube as well, Philip Itner. Phil, thanks so much for dropping by. It's always good talking with you.
28: Good talking to you.
12: I wish you the very best, too. Stay safe, my friend.
28: Thanks.
12: 18 minutes past the hour. I'll be back with more of the news of the day and your calls in just a moment.
0: This is the Tom Hartman Program.
12: Speaking the truth, Putin and Trump would really rather you didn't know. I'll be right back with you.

0: You were promised something. Work hard, play by the rules, and you'd own a home, raise a family, retire with dignity. I mean, that was the deal, right? It was called the American dream. So what happened to it? Well, here's the truth nobody told you. It didn't die, it was killed. And we know who did it, when they did it, and how they got away with it for almost 150 years. It starts with a lie buried in a court case way back in 1886, and it runs straight through Ronald Reagan and his administration. And it's still robbing you blind right now. This wasn't bad luck. It was a crime. Who Killed the American Dream? The Greatest Political Crime Ever Told is the new book by me, Tom Hartman. It's available at fine bookstores everywhere. It's time that you knew who did it. Who Killed the American Dream? The Greatest Political Crime Ever Told by Tom Hartman.
1: Tom Hartman.
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3: This is a WCPT Veteran Minute. In the heart of World War II, while the skies rumble with the roar of combat, a groundbreaking squad of pilots emerged from the segregated South, the Tuskegee Airmen. An elite group of African-American pilots defy the odds with their courage and skills. Trained at the Tuskegee Army Airfield in Alabama, they became the first black aviators in the U.S. military. Despite facing racism and skepticism, they soared through the skies with unmatched precision, escorting bombers and earning a distinguished reputation for their bravery. Their red-tailed P-51 Mustangs became a symbol of excellence and resilience, and in 2007, the Tuskegee Airmen were finally honored as they were awarded the Congressional Gold Medal. These aviators didn't just fight for victory in the air, they battled for equality on the ground, forever altering the landscape of the American military and inspiring generations to come. This has been a WCPT Veteran Minute.
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6: There's a line in
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6: the
0: back.
6: Wall.
0: 24 minutes past the hour. The bond market does not seem to like Scott Bessent that much. Scott Bessent, our naive Treasury Secretary. I don't know. Our BSer. Treasury Secretary. I just don't think the guy is that bright. You know, he worked for George Soros. George Soros showed him how to make some money. He made $1 billion working for George Soros, basically doing what George told him to do. And now he's doing what Donald tells him to do, and he's ruining our country because Donald is not George Soros. So anyway, he announced that yesterday, Wednesday, that we're going to buy $6 billion worth of treasuries on the market. There's $40 trillion of treasuries out there. And we're going to buy $6 billion? It's like, really? And that was the response. The yield on 10-year treasuries actually went up. I mean, the whole goal of this is to drive the yield down because the 10-year treasuries are the benchmark against which your mortgage is set, against which your car loans are set, against which your student loans are set. And, you know, Trump is desperately trying to get these interest rates down in time for the election. And not only is it not working, it's blowing up in his face. I mean, the 30-year Treasury just hit 5.2%. The last time it was at 5.2% was in the middle of the Bush crash in 2008 when Hank Paulson was out there in front of the public, you know, with his hands shaking, standing at the podium, holding that single piece of paper, begging Congress to give him $1 trillion to give to the banks to make the, you know, to make up for the literally trillions of dollars that big billionaire banksters had stolen from America. And they never sent anybody to jail over there. Ronald Reagan at least, you know, prosecuted about 1,000 bankers. Sent several hundred to prison with the SNL when the SNL thing melted down, you know, a couple of years after we deregulated the SNLs. So we deregulated the banks in 97, and maybe it was 98, and here we are, right? So anyhow, this is just not working. It's just not working, and I don't know what he's going to do. And it's really putting Kevin Warsh in a bind. I mean, Kevin, you know, he's the new Fed chair, and it's his job to keep inflation down. And the way you do that is by basically inducing a recession, by raising interest rates to the point where people just don't buy things anymore because they can't afford the interest. And he's, you know, he'll get badly beat up by Trump. It's amazing. Up next, a fascist alert and your calls.
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0: We'll be right back. 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
3: This is a WCPT Civil Rights Snapshot. Most people believe that the most historic thing the Pittsburgh Pirates did in 1971 was win the World Series. However, history was made by the Pirates back in September by starting an all-black lineup, the first in Major League Baseball history, 24 years after Jackie Robinson broke the color barrier. Despite being a historic event, it largely went unnoticed as the newspapers were on strike and the radio broadcast drew little attention to the event, not even mentioning it until the second inning, and the teams themselves not even knowing they had made history. The Pirates won that game 10-7. Rennie Stennett, Gene Kleins, Roberto Clemente, Willie Stargell, Manny Sanguian, Dave Cash, Al Oliver, Jackie Hernandez, and Doc Ellis pitching. All these men made history that day and helped lead the Pirates to win the 1971 World Series. And outfielder Roberto Clemente became the first Latin American player to win the World Series MVP award. Please stay vigilant about our civil rights. 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
6: 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But experts have conflicting opinions about the test. According to Dr. Eric Klein, chairman of the Glickman Urological and Kidney Institute at the Cleveland Clinic.
7: Men who are diagnosed with prostate cancer are diagnosed at a much earlier stage, and we assumed that that would result in fewer men dying of prostate cancer. And in fact, the death rate due to prostate cancer since PSA has been around has dropped substantially, but that's probably also in part due to better treatments and more aggressive treatment. What's controversial about PSA is that there are two big studies coming to opposite conclusions regarding whether or not PSA actually saves lives. The U.S. study did not suggest that it saved lives. The European study suggested that it reduced the likelihood of dying of prostate cancer by about 20%. That's why there's a controversy.
6: With Checkup on Health, I'm Chris Whitting.
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1: Men who are diagnosed with prostate cancer are diagnosed at a much earlier stage, and we assumed that that would result in fewer men dying of prostate cancer. And in fact, the death rate due to prostate cancer since PSA has been around has dropped substantially, but that's probably also in part due to better treatments and more aggressive treatment. What's controversial about PSA is that there are two big studies coming to opposite conclusions regarding whether or not PSA actually saves lives. The U.S. study did not suggest that it saved lives. The European study suggested that it reduced the likelihood of dying of prostate cancer by about 20%. That's why there's a controversy.
0: With Checkup on Health, I'm Chris Whitting.
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7: 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Check it out. Welcome back. 34 minutes past the hour. Right-wing media is repeating Trump's lie. He said it again last night at his Trumpalooza, whatever it is, in Dallas, that DHS has identified approximately 278,000 non-citizens who are registered to vote in federal elections. And then the plumber, Mark Wayne Mullen, who runs our DHS, with no, no experience whatsoever other than being a plumber, he repeated that figure, and he says an additional 28,000 non-citizens are registered to vote in at least 23 other states. And then he had to come out and say, well, maybe it's only 16,000. And then they had to correct that and say, well, maybe it's only 185, and maybe they're potential non-citizens. You get what's going on here? I mean, I remember in the 1960s, in the 64 election, you had William Rehnquist out there threatening to Operation Eagle Eye. We're going to find the illegal immigrants who are voting. And Rehnquist used to stand at polling stations in Phoenix, Arizona, in mostly Hispanic and Native American polling place areas, and demand proof that you're a citizen, you're eligible to vote. Even though there was no law requiring that, by the way, at the time, other than, it's arguably there was a law, but there was no enforcement mechanism for it. It's incredible. Meanwhile, just another kind of feather in the cap of this administration, European law enforcement agencies are trying to track down Jeffrey Epstein's crimes in Europe. He was using particularly women from poor European countries, importing them into the United States, and then, or even exploiting them overseas. And in some cases, not just

0: women, young girls as well. Several European law enforcement, this is Megan Vasquez over at the Washington Post today. Poland is trying to investigate, trying to pursue an investigation related to the Epstein files. Polish Prime Minister Donald Tusk said his country would open an investigation of connections between Epstein and Russian intelligence, but the Justice Department refuses to give them any information. In Norway, the former Norwegian Prime Minister, Thorbjørn Jagland, has been implicated in the Epstein files, and they are asking America for information so that they can prosecute people in Norway who were friends of Epstein. The administration, Todd Blanche and Donald Trump, are refusing to give them any information. In Latvia, the state police of Latvia are conducting a criminal investigation. They have identified a Latvian victim, a woman by the name of Simone Gravit. And they have, quote, sent several requests for mutual legal assistance to the relevant authorities in the United States. However, no responses have yet been received. In Britain, The Times reported that London had submitted a formal request to the U.S. asking for access to the unredacted Epstein files, and the Justice Department, quote, has not responded to the formal request related to Mandelson. So not only is Todd Blanche and Donald Trump covering up Donald Trump's involvement in the Epstein files, but apparently they're covering up everybody else's involvement in the Epstein files as well. This is beyond disgusting. So what's on your mind today? Brian in Fort Myers, Florida. Hey, Brian, what's up?
1: Hey, once I get my $5,000 check, I'll let you know if it gets yours.
0: Thank you. We can go out and party together.
1: Right. But I was listening to the Supreme Court of Missouri this morning, mm-hmm. and they are not happy. But they're in recess right now. But the state is kind of doubling down, because this morning the Supreme Court paused the order from that federal Judge Clark, mm-hmm. a Trump appointee, so the maps could go into effect for 2022.
0: You mean 2026?
1: Democrats get that seat. Yes, for 2026. Yeah. But the maps drawn, they want to push the 2025 map, which takes another seat away from the Democrats.
0: Right.
1: So, but HB 1... the Supreme Court of Missouri wants that to go. They ruled that unconstitutional according to Missouri state law.
0: That's right, but the state is—it looks like they're going to ignore their own Supreme Court, which is outrageous.
1: Well, the Supreme Court, because the U.S. Supreme Court this morning ruled that there's a pause in that federal Judge Clark that was going to allow the 2025 map, mm-hmm. Their map to proceed.
0: Right. So it wasn't the Supreme Court. It was just Kavanaugh, right? It was just one guy.
1: Well, yeah. Mm-hmm. Well, this morning it came out. I believe it was Kavanaugh again. Put a pause on the federal judge,
0: right?
1: That overruled the Missouri Supreme Court after the Secretary of State ran, knowing what was going to happen, ran to him because he's a Trump appointee.
0: Yeah, this is all about destroying Cleaver's seat, isn't it?
1: Yes. Absolutely.
0: That's the bottom line. They've got a black Democrat in there, and they want to get rid of this guy.
1: Yeah,
0: the Republicans.
1: But the Supreme Court was questioning the defendant, which is the state.
0: Mm-hmm.
1: As of now, we haven't seen anything because the state attorney, the attorney representing the state, was saying he understands now that nothing is going to go into effect. And unless another federal court steps in, which the Missouri Supreme Court.
0: So when does the voting start in Missouri, Brian?
1: In 9 days, I believe they start sending out early voting ballots to the military,
0: mm-hmm.
1: and other groups. So they got 9 days to clear this up, but the Missouri Supreme Court was not having it, and they were livid.
0: Yeah.
1: You can tell by their questions and their disposition.
0: Yeah.
1: And they're considering him in contempt. And then the appellate in the case, the guy representing the voters, also wants the attorney general held responsible.
0: Well, it's the secretary of state, isn't it?
1: The secretary of state.
0: Yeah.
1: Well, no.
0: He's responsible for the elections.
1: Well, yeah. They want him held in contempt.
0: All right.
1: But the one who brought the case was on the appeal.
0: Ah, we see.
1: And he also, yes.
0: Okay.
1: And the AG, the guy representing the voters who did this appeal, suggested that the attorney general be replaced because they have a broad spectrum at their hands because the attorney general continues to double down and he's failing the voters of the state of Missouri.
0: Yeah.
1: So it really got interesting. And I'm telling you, like he had the chief judge and about four other judges, just by the questioning, were not happy.
0: Yeah.
1: And they're going to go into recess, and they told they want that Secretary of State to stay in the area because they're probably going to want to hear from him or come down with a ruling today.
0: And this is a Republican majority Supreme Court, is it not, in Missouri?
1: Yes.
0: Yeah,
1: yes,
0: that was my recollection.
1: It's five to two.
0: Yeah,
1: I believe
0: all Republicans. Yeah, they're just saying you got to follow the damn law. So, Brian, I got to move along. But thanks for bringing it up. It's a really important story and another demonstration that these law and order Republicans really don't give a rat's ass about the law. You know, when it comes to themselves,
1: the legislature is now threatening to impeach judges who find him in contempt.
0: Yeah. It's just nuts. Brian, thank you. Thank you very much. Jan in Edna Green, Indiana. Hey, Jan, what's on your mind today?
2: Well, I'd like to follow up on the second caller you had today. I believe her name was Amy. And the reason I believe that the Democrats will lose the midterms is because no one wants to talk about the elephant in the room, the elephant being Gaza. I sat here and I listened.
0: There's a lot of Democrats who are willing to talk about that, but they're all on the progressive side, it seems.
2: Yes, and not all of them are, and they seem reluctant to talk about it.
0: Yeah.
2: But I sat here and I listened to Phil Etner talk about what was going on in Ukraine, and it's terrible. But the same thing is going on in Palestine, yet the only place I can find anything out about what is going on there is either Al Jazeera or Amy Goodman in the mornings.
0: And the West Bank, let's not forget the settlers are literally killing people on the West Bank. And this is all in pursuit of making it impossible for there to be a standalone Arab state or a Palestinian state in the future, which is what Netanyahu and his racist buddies, you know, Ben-Gavir and whatnot, are all about. They're just, I mean, this is just pure ethnic cleansing, and it needs to be said more often. Jan, thanks for
2: stop.
0: Yeah,
2: Jan, I got to run. No matter who, doesn't matter anymore.
0: Indeed, yeah. Thank you for bringing that up. I appreciate the call. It's just about 45 minutes past the hour. I'll be back with more of your calls in just a minute. Stay with us.
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0: It's the place where despair is not an option. New York Times headline. Down in the polls, Republicans embrace fear as a tool. Yeah. How's that going to work out?

0: One of the most important and often misunderstood aspects of the American experiment is this. The founders created a secular constitution. That decision emerged directly from history. The United States began as a rebellion against monarchy and the doctrine of divine right, against the idea that political power should be tied to religion. 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No religious tests, no state religion, and a clear separation between church and state. Understanding this history matters more now than ever. 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
1: The family meeting.
2: We almost still have no choice but to vote because the other evil is really, really evil, right? 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
0: Welcome back. 10 minutes before the hour. Picking up your calls here. Janet in Strongsville, Ohio. Excuse me. Hey, Janet, what's up?
11: Well, Tom, I heard a caller, it was several callers ago, about calling and mentioned something about Donna Brazile and her dirty tricks in 2016 with Bernie. And I have to tell you, I happened to be watching TV one morning, and they were talking about the national DNC was meeting to come up with their rules and blah, blah, blah. And who did I see sitting there amongst them? Donna Brazile.
0: Mm-hmm.
11: Oh, my God. She exemplifies everything that we hate about the National Democratic Party. For crying out loud, people do not want Hakeem Jeffries. He does not represent us. He does not. And Chuck Schumer is just a pathetic joke. I mean, honestly, locally, my congressman happens to be Max Miller. And I don't know if you're familiar with Max, but he never holds a town hall. If he does, you have to be a Republican to get in.
0: Huh.
11: So Brian Poindexter, the person who's running against him and won the nomination against several really good candidates.
0: Mm-hmm.
11: The question he's receiving every time is, are you going to accept AIPAC money? And he always says, I am not accepting any PAC money. Now, I don't know if that's, long term, but let's just hope it stays that way. Also, I happened to be listening to a podcast the other day, and Norm Ornstein, he's been kind of an operative with the Democrats for many years, respected.
0: For decades.
11: And he said that three people that have ruined the Democratic Party, in his opinion, are Newt Gingrich, Mitch McConnell, and Donald Trump. And I absolutely agree. You could add a few more onto that. The national politics. It has nothing to do with the Democratic Party.
0: Okay.
11: No, we've
0: just ruined our national politics. Yeah, Newt Gingrich started the, politics as warfare thing.
11: Well, and they took away the money. They took away the funding for the local. That's why all of our laws are being written by lobbyists now. And that mm-hmm. was Newt Gingrich that started that. Also, keep in mind, I would add Bill Clinton to that list too.
0: Yep.
11: No Epstein files were released from 1999 to 2002, and Jeffrey Epstein made 17 visits to the Clinton White House between 1993 and 1996. Now, that was long before 2001, 9/11. So, it's, people, we're tired of the corruption at a national level. Locally, I mean, we're very involved with our local Democratic Party. In fact, as I was waiting, I'm writing out postcards for someone who's running for our county council seat. And, we're working very, very hard to get Democrats, nominated and elected here.
0: Mm-hmm.
11: But we are so tired of the Hakeem Jeffries has to go. Why won't he was anointed by Nancy Pelosi. For God's sakes, can't somebody step up that's got some cojones and please help us out?
0: I don't see it happening, but I understand your sentiment, Janet. I am hopeful that I'm a big believer in redemption. I am hopeful that Hakeem Jeffries will figure out that we are in a populist moment. But we'll see.
11: No.
0: I am
11: sorry. I don't mean to burst your bubble, but
0: yeah.
11: Yeah. But I hope somebody will step up and just say, enough. And I mean, being anointed by Nancy Pelosi, for Christ, he never had to run. It's not what we want. It's like what all these corrupt billionaires want.
0: Yeah.
11: That's what's happening, and that's what we're sick of. I get it.
0: Janet, thank you for the call.
11: Thank you for letting me rant.
0: It was a good one.
11: I appreciate it.
0: Keep writing those postcards. That's God's work. You're doing really good stuff.
11: I'm working on it.
0: Okay, thanks, Janet.
11: Okay.
0: Tim in Aloha, Oregon. Hey, Tim, what's up?
12: Well, I'll tell you what's up, Tom. The more things change, the more things stay the same. It's classic, the way the media is my wife and I have cable TV like most people do, and we made a change. And I got some of these older programs that I watch, because we're about the same age. Grew up in an era when they had Match Game and Password and stuff. But the conversations these people have on programs 30, 40, and 50 years ago are basically the same as they are now. They were talking about Iran and oil, the price of gasoline, the Ayatollah Khomeini. This is scary stuff, you know what I mean?
13: Yeah.
12: Nothing has changed.
13: Yeah.
12: You know, and what's happening now? The literacy rate in this country is disintegrating.
13: Oh yeah,
12: it's scary.
13: And, well, you know, when Reagan came into office, the first thing he did, he had Bill Bennett cut the federal education budget by 18% the first year.
12: Right. Yeah, and took the solar panels off the White House.
13: Yep.
12: You know, Carter never got the credit he deserved because that nightmare with the hostages, they worked that against him, and then he passed it. He got a cleanup bill passed, you know. What do you think if we just started developing that kind of green technology 50 and 60
13: Carter
12: years,
13: put into place the solar bank program, and he had the legislation.
12: Right.
13: I mean, you know, it was solid. And it would have, as he said, it would have provided 20% of the nation's electricity by the year 2000. And, you know, by the year 2000, I think we were probably at 1%.
12: History.
13: Yeah. But, I mean, it would have launched basically a green revolution, and it would have dramatically mitigated climate change, particularly if we had become a world leader in this. But you had fossil fuel billionaires like the Koch brothers and the fossil fuel industry, you know, ExxonMobil and all these others, who were the big supporters of Reagan. They floated this guy into office on a tsunami of fossil fuel money. And the Republicans have been the words that come to my mind are not things I can say on the radio, but you know, they have been the puppets of the fossil fuel industry ever since.
12: Right,
13: Tim, I got to run, but thanks. Excellent point, all.
12: Yeah,
13: thank you. On the other side of the break, Troy Miller is going to drop by. Let's find out what's going on in West Virginia. Troy has got his finger on the pulse there. In fact, he's deep in the Democratic Party in West Virginia. Stick around.
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5: When an argument goes bad, the original issue that started the conflict can get lost pretty fast. One person makes a point while the other gets defensive. Then comes the criticism, the pushback, and the need to prove who's right. Before long, you're not really sure where it's going, but you just want to come out on top. Psychotherapist Scott Gibbs has watched this back and forth play out many times while working with couples in therapy. But for nearly two decades, he's also been thinking about what happens when this same basic dynamic plays out on a much bigger scale between communities, political groups, even countries. It's now been 25 years since the September 11th terrorist attacks. On that day, nearly 3,000 people lost their lives. For Gibbs and many of us, remembering 9/11 transports us back to where we were and what we were doing that day.
22: And I remember I was driving down in San Francisco, driving down the street, and I heard it on the radio. And it just kind of was shocking, for lack of a better term. Went into work. It was on the television. Watched, I believe, the second plane fly into the tower. And like everybody else, just really overwhelmed by it all. A person that I worked with had a close friend who was on the plane. We all, several of us, all went to college together. So I didn't know the person was on the plane, but I knew people who knew him. And, you know, one of my colleagues ultimately ended up quitting his job and going into the military because of that. And, you know, it's just sort of one of those things that really has a profound impact on you.
5: At the time, Gibbs was in graduate school and remembers trying to make sense of how something like this could happen and what could push people toward this level of hate and violence.
22: If I'm being really totally, you know, open, there's a big part of me that feels a calling to try to heal division. It's why I became a marriage therapist. It's why I, you know, often feel myself mediating things. And so there was an element of that in this event, which was sort of a calling to me of like, okay, you need to try to do your part here.
5: That focus continued into his graduate work, and he wrote a paper examining why 9/11 happened and the extremist Islamic forces behind it. But Gibbs says even then, the explanation didn't feel complete.
22: I was never particularly comfortable with the article because it was one side. And I'm a believer that you can analyze things, but it's important to try to be understand that it's often a dynamic in conflict, and both sides need to be understood in order to understand the dynamic and the polarization that can occur and the, you know, then ultimately the inhumanity that can occur.
5: This question has become the basis of his new book titled Toward the Turning, Rethinking the Meaning of 9/11, The Clash of Civilizations and a Postmodern World. The book takes on some big topics about culture, identity, and global conflict, but one of the more universal questions it poses is, why do we react the way we do when we feel threatened? 9/11 created that feeling of fear and hate on a massive scale, and rightfully so, but it's also led down a path with no clear end.
22: It's shocking to us as Americans, shocking to us personally, if we know people impacted by this, and it just sort of hit us as a society. And I think ultimately then, as the dust settled, so to speak, that kind of piercing into vulnerability and the reaction to it caused some of the decisions, behaviors, policies that occurred in the years following, right, in the so-called war on terror, and even up until today. I mean, we still live in this sort of blast wave of it.
5: Gibbs says fear can make people pull closer to what feels familiar, like certain beliefs, family, or community. but it can also make anything outside of that circle seem more threatening. As a marriage therapist, he sees this same pattern play out between couples in conflict over and over. He says a version of this also shows up in politics.
22: We need to do a better job of listening and less talking. If you sort of look at the debates we seem to have, I mean, at the risk of generalizing, you know, nothing really changes. In fact, it probably works against us. People become more and more polarized. What happens when we listen, when someone feels heard, is that their nervous system settles, right? They open up, they relax, they're more likely to hear, and this sort of divisive cycle potentially decreases some.
5: In a 2024 study published in the Journal of Politics, Democrats and Republicans were brought together in online conversations about the 2020 election. Afterward, both sides reported less animosity toward the other party. The point isn't that talking suddenly gets people to agree, but it can make the person on the other side feel a little less distant and a little more human. Gibbs sees a similar pattern in his work with couples when each partner becomes fixated on their argument.
22: It does remind me a lot of polarization in the room with couples, which is the more we try to make our case, the more we criticize, the more we defend, we get it caught in these cycles that just leave us further and further apart, further disconnected. And it's hard to reconcile because eventually it becomes contempt and withdrawal.
5: The pattern's familiar. People dig in, make assumptions, and start to see those they disagree with as the other side or the enemy. This doesn't mean every disagreement has a middle ground or that listening requires changing what you believe. He says it's more about recognizing when we're adding to the same division and hate that we're frustrated by.
22: I think it starts with each of us and really asking yourself, how do I participate in this? When am I critical? When am I blaming? When am I not accepting of someone I disagree with? At least considering what they're saying. How am I playing into the division that occurs? And how do I want to participate? Do I want to participate differently toward trying to heal some of the division?
5: 25 years after 9/11, Gibbs isn't suggesting that conflict itself is the problem, disagreement's part of life, but he believes that we have more control over what happens next than we realize. We've watched the cycle repeat throughout history, and breaking the pattern starts with recognizing when we're caught in it. To learn more about Scott Gibbs and his new book, Toward the Turning, Rethinking the Meaning of 9/11, The Clash of Civilizations, and A Postmodern World, head to viewpointsradio.org. 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The story was written by our executive producer, Amira Zaveri. Sound designed by Jay Silvers. I'm Gary Price.
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24: Over the past few months, it seems like there's always a wildfire in the news. From the western U.S. and Canada to several countries in Europe, these devastating fires are becoming harder to ignore. But are wildfires actually happening more often, or are we just hearing more about them? Hannah Payne, Climate Resilience Manager at the Center for Climate and Energy Solutions, says, yes, they are becoming more frequent. But more importantly, they're becoming more intense and dangerous.
7: We are seeing wildfires becoming both more frequent and more severe. And this is primarily because there are several different risk factors converging at the same time. I would say that climate change is really increasing some of the conditions that allow destructive wildfires to occur. And this includes extreme heat, longer droughts, drier vegetation, and then longer fire seasons. But when a lot of these underlying conditions around drought, heat, drier vegetation, which can increase the fuel available for a fire to become bigger, faster, come together, we see more intense and more destructive wildfires.
24: According to a UCLA study, forest fires now burn 10 times more acreage each year than they did in the 80s. The U.S. Forest Service also analyzed 35 years of weather data and found that fire seasons are starting earlier in the spring and lasting longer into the fall. And in some parts of the U.S., fire seasons are now more than a month longer than they were decades ago. And it's a cycle that can feed itself, too. U.S. Forest Service researchers found that carbon emissions from wildfires increased by 60% globally between 2001 and 2023. Those emissions add more heat-trapping gases to the atmosphere, contributing to rising global temperatures, which in turn can create the hotter, drier conditions that fuel more extreme fires.
7: Higher temperatures dry out soil, make forest vegetation an easier fuel for fires to catch and then spread, and then just generally create more available fuel, especially at that kind of ground level in both really rural forests, but also in what we call the wildland-urban interface, which is the area where forest and development, usually residential, meets. The other piece is that in many places, wildfire risk is really influenced by decades of fire suppression. So this was kind of a policy and management approach that really focused on suppressing wildfires and didn't engage in a lot of active land management that could have reduced some of the fuels that are helping wildfires burn more actively and at a faster pace today.
24: Add all of these pieces together, and it's a perfect recipe for larger and more destructive fires. But along with threats to human life and property, wildfires also create a major health hazard through smoke. And you don't have to be anywhere near a fire to be impacted. In fact, wildfire smoke can travel thousands of miles, putting communities far from the flames at risk.
7: I think about wildfire smoke a lot, especially because the health impacts of wildfires often extend long after flames are out and really far away from the wildfire source itself. And so that means people who may not be exposed to the danger of the wildfire itself are still impacted by smoke thousands of miles away from a wildfire source. The reason this is really challenging and really scary is because wildfire smoke contains really fine particulate matter, which are just super small particles that can penetrate deep into our lungs and then enter the bloodstream. And this fine particulate matter, along with other pollutants, can aggravate asthma and other respiratory conditions, and is known to be associated with cardiovascular health risks and even mortality.
24: And wildfire smoke is a completely different beast from smoke you'd get from a bonfire or barbecue. As Payne explained, it contains tiny particles that can harm your lungs and make it harder to breathe. But wildfires are unique not only because of how long they can burn, but also because of the range of pollutants they release into the atmosphere.
7: The main difference between wildfire smoke and campfire smoke or bonfire smoke is scale, duration, and then the composition of smoke. So a campfire is typically a relatively small, short-term smoke exposure, right? You might sit around a campfire for 3 or 4 hours, and if smoke gets blown your way, you might move your camp chair so that you're not directly inhaling campfire smoke. Wildfires, on the other hand, can burn for weeks or months and then can expose entire communities to smoke continuously for days and sometimes even weeks, depending on weather patterns and fire behavior. The other thing is that wildfires often burn far more than just trees and brush. So wildfires can burn homes, vehicles, plastics, building materials, and other human-made products that create a much more complex mixture of pollutants that can be really toxic.
24: If you find yourself in the path of wildfire smoke, it's recommended that you limit your time outdoors and wear a mask when you do go outside. Payne also urges people to learn how to read air quality monitors and consider improving the air filtration in their homes. In fire-prone areas, builders should use fire-resistant home materials like concrete and steel, and homeowners can adopt fire-smart landscaping practices. But none of these actions address the source of the issue. Communities and governments also need to work together on fire prevention and resilience, which can include managing fire fuels through practices like tree and forest thinning. Another tool is prescribed fire, intentionally setting controlled fires under specific weather conditions to clear fuels. According to Victoria Donovan, assistant professor of forest management at the University of Florida, this can help reduce the amount of material available to burn and lower the risk of a larger uncontrolled wildfire in the future.
23: Our ecosystems, our systems that we live in, are dependent on fire. And so a big thing that we need to consider is coexistence with fire. We can't remove fire from ecosystems, and so we have to figure out how to cope with fire. And that can come from a number of different ways, right? First of all, a lot of people utilize prescribed fire to manage fuels and benefit ecosystems. So we can utilize things like prescribed fire to reduce wildfire risk around areas that we live in.
24: Donovan says that historically, the Western U.S. and Great Plains burned much more frequently, in large part because indigenous communities used prescribed fire to manage the land. Today, those areas burn less often, but when they do, the fires can be much more catastrophic. So why the change? A Stanford study found that the risk of a severe fire drops by 92% in areas that have experienced low-severity fire. That's because smaller fires clear out vegetation and other fuels that could otherwise feed a more severe fire. And when carefully managed, small, controlled fires can also help maintain healthy, resilient ecosystems.
23: A lot of places in the western United States are experiencing detrimental impacts from wildfires because the fires are burning outside of historical regime, fire regime characteristics. So they're burning hotter, they're burning more frequently, and this can be detrimental. But there's a lot of systems where fire burned frequently and we've removed it where we suspect, or there's evidence to show that these fires could actually be beneficial to the ecosystem itself. So in the Great Plains, for instance, we have grasslands that would have burned extremely frequently, as I mentioned, sometimes less than every 2 years. And we've removed fire from those systems. And so what we're seeing is things like woody encroachment. We have eastern red cedar is a big problem across a lot of the Great Plains. And that causes ecosystem degradation. It's bad for productivity for ranchers and farmers who are raising cattle. And so there's a lot of negative impacts.
24: However, Donovan acknowledges that while fire can help ecosystems, it still poses a threat to people and to their development, once again raising the question of how can we coexist with fire? Donovan says it will take collaboration between scientists, government agencies, landowners, and community organizations. It's also important to bring fire education into schools to help prevent accidental ignitions from things like campfires and smoking. But above all, she says, we have to accept that fire is a fundamental part of our world and learn how to live with it safely.
23: It's important to kind of distinguish between all fire is bad versus wildfire. You know, we want to prevent uncontrollable fires that are going to pose a risk to human life and settlement, but there are still fires that are extremely important for us to actually do that, as well as manage ecosystems and their benefits.
24: To find out more about Hannah Payne, Victoria Donovan, and all our featured guests, visit viewpointsradio.org. For more behind the scenes, check out Viewpoints Radio on X, Facebook, and Instagram. 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
9: This is Viewpoints Explained. I'm Ebony McMorris. 2 years ago, cell phone bans were still something of an experiment. At the time, we reported that at least 15 states had passed policies that banned phones in classrooms. Since then, the number has more than doubled. As of June, Education Week reported that 39 states have now adopted the policy. In some schools, phones stay in backpacks. In others, students have to lock their phones in magnetic pouches until the end of the day. For many parents, the big question that lingers is, are these rules actually working? A national study released this year looked at schools using lockable phone pouches. Teachers said personal phone use among these students fell from 61% to just 13%. But less phone use doesn't automatically mean a more focused classroom. In the first 3 years of the phone ban, test scores stayed about the same, and so did attendance numbers. The first year also brought some friction with disciplinary actions and detention rates increasing as students adjusted to the no phone policy. However, over time, these numbers went down and more students reported feeling better overall. Looking ahead, experts say that the results are more complicated than phones out, grades up. Removing one big distraction doesn't always make young people more engaged. Two big challenges for schools moving forward are how to improve attention spans and build better, healthier habits around technology in general. Another big focus point is creating an environment where young people are genuinely excited about learning. Back-to-school season always brings change, and this is one change that has a lot of support. That's Viewpoints Explained for this week. I'm Ebony McMorris.

0: Welcome to Culture Crash, where we examine what's new and old in entertainment. Would you marry a complete stranger the first time you ever met? If you answered no, then you're not a candidate for the Peacock reality show aptly titled Married at First Sight. The show's premise is that alleged experts choose 14 strangers to make up 7 marriages, and the brides and grooms never meet until they get married at the altar, all dressed up in wedding gowns and fancy suits. The camera crews then follow these couples around for the first weeks of their marriages as they try to adjust to life together, build a bond, and hopefully fall in love. By the end of the show, each couple decides if they will stay married or get divorced. If that sounds wild to you, then I've got some good news. The show recently aired its 20th season, which delivered in spades when it came to unintentional comedy, cringeworthy embarrassing moments, and a real look at the gender dynamics and relationship trends evident in the modern heterosexual dating and marriage scenes. Season 20 includes examinations of generational traumas and their impact on descendants working to create lasting marriages, and disagreements over what the proper timeline for sexual activity in a new relationship is, as well as a pickleball enthusiast and thrill seeker who seems dead set on ensuring his wife shares every single one of his passions and interests at any cost. Like all good reality TV, Married at First Sight may enrage you and spark new debates with partners and friends by offering an edited but undeniably considered take on what it means to be alive right now. Married at First Sight is streaming on Peacock. I'm Evan Rook.
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11: How many of us are walking around completely oblivious to the health crisis bubbling in our guts? It's estimated that up to 66% of Americans have regular digestive issues like bloating, heartburn, and constipation. And by easily purchasing products like Tums and debloating supplements, we may think that being able to manage the problem means our bodies are still healthy and functioning normally. Unfortunately, that's not the case. Martha Carlin believes many of us don't know what it feels like to have a healthy gut because we've normalized the symptoms of dysregulation.
14: And we have kind of normalized constipation, but chronic constipation is an early stage symptom potentially putting you at risk of Parkinson's. So people with essentially what they've learned is chronic constipation 10 or 15 years prior to a Parkinson's diagnosis is a good indication. So making sure that you're eliminating waste every day. Also, food sensitivities. If you eat certain foods and you have terrible stomach pain or gas or, you know,

0: determined by our gut. A large portion of the body's mood-regulating chemicals are made in the gut. So if you're constantly feeling anxious, there's a good chance that your microbiome is dysregulated. And though Carlin's an expert now, she started her journey like so many of us, unaware of just how important the gut microbiome is to our overall health. That all changed when her husband, John, was suddenly diagnosed with Parkinson's disease.
1: Well, he was 44 years old, so very young, and had just finished running a marathon a few months earlier. So for me, that was just very incongruent, a young person with an old person's disease. And so I really just started looking for answers to how a young person could get an old person's disease. And that led me into a lot of fields that were looking at what was happening to us environmentally.
0: With a successful background in business and accounting, the world of research papers and microbiomes was uncharted territory for Carlin. Despite the obvious differences, she was able to leverage her strengths in problem solving to start making connections with other scientists.
1: Early on, I just did a lot of research and reading and learning on my own. And then as I got more sophisticated in how I could put the pieces together, I would find somebody, a scientist who maybe had a missing piece of the puzzle, and I could connect something interesting to them. So I would reach out to them, typically just with a cold call email, and say, this is who I am. This is what I've been doing. I've been teaching myself the science. I've read your papers X, Y, and Z, and I think there's a connection here. I would love to talk to you. And for the most part, the scientists were incredibly open and gracious.
0: Despite having no formal scientific education, Carlin paved her own path in this field, driven by the desire to find a solution for her husband's deteriorating health.
1: I don't have a PhD. I don't have an MD or any of those kind of letters after my name, but I'm a very well-trained scientist through my own learning process and through working with scientists from all over the globe who have graciously collaborated with me and taught me their areas of expertise.
0: Carlin's new book, Connected: Love, Loss, and the Unseen Forces Behind Chronic Disease, details her journey through the complicated world of gut health and disease.
1: Teaching myself the science, my love story with my husband, the scientists who came along to help me along the way, and this sort of new systems-based way of thinking about our health and our relationship to the microbes inside.
0: She first learned about the microbiome in 2015 while looking into the Human Microbiome Project. It was a landmark initiative by the NIH to better understand the microbes living in and on the human body.
1: As human beings, we are an ecosystem that is made up maybe in larger part by the microbial cells in our body. So there are roughly 2 microbial cells to every 1 human cell. But in terms of gene functions, the microbiome represents anywhere from 100 to 300 times more capability than our own human genome. So it's that really profound understanding of how important our health is to this internal ecosystem that is part of us.
0: That same year, Carlin started a microbiome research company, hoping to find a way to improve her husband's condition.
1: John was 13 years into his diagnosis. And in the beginning, they had said, you know, the medication would stop working at some point. And in 2016, that's roughly, he started having more issues then. He was walking with a cane and unable to navigate crowds.
0: Around this time, they attended a conference where Carlin came across research on a sugar alcohol that would become the foundation of her next phase in this journey.
1: The sugar alcohol mannitol was shown to be able to pull the aggregates out of the brain in an animal model and clear them. And I came back and studied mannitol chemistry in this little book and found that there are microbes that actually convert glucose and fructose into mannitol. And I started working with a fermentation chemist friend of mine who had spent 20 years in the probiotics industry and said, you know, could we put back a team, a little factory in the gut that could do this conversion? And so together we prototyped this, and in 90 days we had something for John to try. And within 30 days, he was no longer walking with a cane. He was able to navigate through crowds. And at that point,

0: Not long after that, we actually took up ice climbing, and we did ice climbing every winter in Colorado for the next 4 years.
1: An incredible recovery. After John's success, Carlin and her team began researching how this molecule could benefit other complications of Parkinson's.
0: Because it was converting those sugars, we actually looked at it in diabetes, because people with Parkinson's, about two-thirds of them have some form of insulin dysregulation, and that was also clear in our microbiome data that there was an insulin-related component. And so we went on to do a clinical trial in diabetes and show that we could improve insulin sensitivity and a lot of the key markers in diabetes, but we also measured something called serum endotoxin, or serum LPS. And that is used in diabetes animal models, Parkinson's animal models, depression, you know, pretty much broad spectrum. It's an inflammatory compound that is implicated in any of these chronic diseases that have inflammation. And that was one of the markers that we had the most significant shift in at both 3 months and 9 months. So that was very exciting, because that could translate into benefiting people with Parkinson's, diabetes, depression.
1: Despite regaining his mobility and active lifestyle, John got COVID at the end of 2021 and was never able to make a full recovery. He passed away in 2024. Today, his legacy lives on through Carlin's work. John's health journey served as the foundation for Carlin's probiotic company, BiotiQuest. Her team realized the same system that used bacteria to help John could be adjusted to restore other functions in the gut.
0: And so we went on from that concept, and we used computer modeling to develop formulas for stress and anxiety, for supporting the immune system, for supporting heart health, for sleep, and for restoring the gut after antibiotics. So, you know, generally speaking, it's not a personal for you, but we know that, you know, from our data that we've looked at, that there are these categories of lost function in the microbiome, and we can put a team back that can help restore that lost function.
1: There's a lot of information on the internet in terms of what's good for your gut and what's not. However, what's lost in these conversations is context. Fiber, for example, is really important for gut health, but Carlin says that people who don't have a good foundation won't get the expected benefits when they add more fiber into their diet. For those of us at the beginning of our gut health journey, Carlin says focusing on the basics can make a huge difference, which means cleaning up our food and water.
0: Our public water supply, our systems are designed to deal with bacteria in the water, but not the chemicals in the water. And we now live in a very chemically intensive environment. So what you want to do is have good water filtration and remineralize your water, or you want to be getting mineral water that is in glass bottles or glass containers so that you're not picking up microplastics. And then you want to cut back, eliminate as much as possible prepackaged and processed foods, because processed foods are also antibiotic. They are not healthful for the microbiome. And so you want to return to a whole foods, real food diet.
1: Once that foundation is created, Carlin says you can start looking into probiotics and specialized diets to get to the root cause of your personal gut issues. Carlin's book, Connected, is available now. You can find more information about Martha Carlin and all of our guests on our website, radiohealthjournal.org. Our writer-producer is Kristen Farah. Our executive producer is Amira Zavari. I'm Elizabeth Westfield.
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0: Our bodies are well-oiled machines, from the tiny production factories in our cells to the unconscious process that keeps us breathing. Everything has a purpose and a place. So when that suddenly changes, it can have some serious consequences. Dr. Evan Dellen says we can see this dysfunction when the white blood cells made for fighting allergies end up in the esophagus, far from their home in the gastrointestinal tract.
1: What happens is that the lining of the esophagus will get irritated by some of these environmental factors or food allergy particles or even pollen sometimes. And then that triggers this allergic inflammation cascade. And so the cells that line the esophagus will produce lots of factors that are warning signs to the body. And then that's where the allergy cells come in.
0: Dellen is the director of the University of North Carolina Center for Esophageal Diseases and Swallowing. He says that when these allergy cells continue to get triggered, they build up and create a long-term immune system condition called eosinophilic esophagitis, or EOE.
1: And when I talk to patients, I often make the analogy to asthma of the esophagus or eczema of the esophagus. And what happens is that allergy cells, which should not normally be in the esophagus, get in there. And one of those is the eosinophil, a type of white blood cell. And these build up and cause a lot of irritation, inflammation, and swelling, and ultimately lead to scarring in a lot of cases in the esophagus. And that leads to symptoms like difficulty swallowing or pain with swallowing. And oftentimes these symptoms can disrupt daily life.
0: Though EOE used to be considered pretty rare, it's now one of the fastest growing digestive diseases. Dellen says there are a few factors influencing this rise.
1: Doctors are more aware of it, and so they are making the diagnosis more frequently. But interestingly, the large increase really outpaces even the amount of diagnosis that's being done. And primarily, that's been attributed to changes in different environmental factors that may trigger EOE as an allergic condition.
0: And he's not talking about rates of pollen or mold in the air. The biggest change in our environment in the last 50 years has to do with our food.
1: There's obviously major changes in the way that foods are grown and produced and packaged, and that may be part of it. There's also major environmental changes with chemicals and pesticides and other toxins. And so some combination of those things, probably in someone who maybe has a genetic predisposition, is probably the cause. And we do think in most patients, this is a type of a food allergy condition. And it's not the normal type of food allergy you would think about where you eat a peanut and go into anaphylaxis and shock, but it's kind of a delayed allergy. And so if someone has, the lining of the esophagus may be leaky or a bit impaired, then those factors from the environment can get in there and then they trigger this allergic inflammation that we see in EOE.
0: While the reaction can be triggered by common culprits like dairy or wheat, Dellen says the delayed reaction can cause a lot of confusion when people try to pin down the problem.
1: Many times, people will eat them and not actually perceive those things to be causing symptoms. They might be an ingredient baked into something else or included in something else, or just may have a soft consistency that doesn't get stuck and cause symptoms.
0: In fact, the foods that do cause symptoms can often be red herrings because while they're causing irritation, they're not the actual cause of the reaction.
1: On the symptom side, you could think about the esophagus as a tube, and as it gets swollen and irritated in scar tissue form, it becomes more narrow. So what gets stuck tends to be thicker, harder foods, inconsistencies, more fibrous foods. And those are the things that get stuck and might cause symptoms.
0: EOE affects people of all ages, but the symptoms do change based on the age group. Dellen says that for teenagers and adults, the main issue is most often going to be trouble with swallowing.
1: And people perceive this based on maybe food hanging up or a choking sensation or food getting stuck or going down slowly. And what's interesting about that kind of symptom is many times patients will attribute that to just random events. Oh, I took too big of a piece of food. I took too big of a bite. I wasn't paying attention when I was eating, or I was eating too fast. And then they may actually subconsciously kind of adapt to what they're doing. They may eat more slowly. They may chew more thoroughly and even avoid foods that stick. And because of that, they may never realize it's the symptom that should get checked out or tell a doctor about that.
0: Ignoring the symptom can increase the chances of food impaction,
1: which is kind of the food getting stuck so severely that people can't get it up or down, and they have to go to the emergency room and have an emergency procedure to kind of clear that out.
0: But again, this is more of an issue for adults. For kids with EoE, the symptoms tend to be more general, making it difficult to diagnose the issue.
1: They're common symptoms that can be seen in many diseases, like abdominal pain, nausea, vomiting, difficulty eating or poor growth, and even, you know, being an extremely picky eater in some circumstances. And so because of all of these factors, these symptoms being so common, maybe people not reporting symptoms to the doctor or attributing to them to other conditions, on average, people have about 4 to 6 years of symptoms before they actually get diagnosed. And that's a long time to be suffering with these symptoms.
0: Even those who do realize their issue as an allergic reaction may not be getting the right diagnosis because they're trying to catch it with an allergy test.
1: And unfortunately for EoE right now, allergy tests are not accurate. The allergy tests that we have now are good at detecting like immediate type of allergy reactions, but they're not good at all at detecting these kind of delayed chronic allergic reactions that cause EoE.
0: Instead, Dellen says he'll guide patients through an elimination diet where they slowly remove high-risk foods from their normal meals. And then to see what kind of impact it has, he'll do an endoscopy to evaluate the patient.
1: So a light and camera down into the esophagus while people are asleep and have a sense is, okay, you've gotten rid of these foods. Are you better? And then if you are better, we actually will redo a structured reintroduction of those foods to see which ones are actually the cause of EoE.
0: As Dellen mentioned earlier, some people unconsciously adjust their eating habits to try and reduce their symptoms. But even if that provides short-term relief, leaving EoE untreated allows it to get progressively worse.
1: People will have actually a good amount of anxiety and distress around eating because, you know, they never know what situation they may be in and they'll have symptoms, right? So will it happen at a work event? Will it happen at a social gathering? Could it happen in school? And then we do see that the scar tissue in the esophagus for many people, not everybody, but for most, will get worse over time and symptoms will get worse. So because we have these treatments that help control symptoms and help prevent the possibility of complications, it's really a recommendation to go in, get evaluated, and then see about doing whatever treatment is right for you.
0: There are two main treatment options for people with EoE. The first is a lifestyle change where you figure out which foods trigger a reaction, then eliminate them from your diet. The second route involves a set of medications that get rid of the allergic inflammation in the esophagus without having to make any changes to diet.
1: For most people, it's like that. They would be on the medication and they would still be able to eat what they want. And so that is a factor for many people in terms of deciding if they would want to do the medication. And then the other thing people should understand is because EoE is chronic and we don't have a cause, people do need to be on long-term treatment. But, you know, you can change between treatment types. There may be times where trying to do that diet is the right thing for you now, or there may be times that doing medicine is a better option and you can come back to diet later on.
0: You can find more information about Dr. Evan Dellen and all of our guests on our website, radiohealthjournal.org. Our writer-producer is Kristen Farah. I'm Greg Johnson.
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3: Medical notes this week. One bad sunburn could change your life. Experts reveal that a single severe sunburn can permanently raise an individual's lifetime risk of developing skin cancer. When ultraviolet radiation damages DNA, cellular repair mechanisms can make irreversible genetic mistakes that accumulate over time. Can you trust the new Alzheimer's drug? A study published in Neurology Open Access found that roughly 80% of patients successfully remained on the medication for at least 1 year, with side effects like brain swelling or microbleeds resolving over time without hospitalizations. However, there are no tests that can accurately predict who is most at risk for these side effects. While the drug doesn't reverse symptoms, it does slow disease progression. Circumcising your baby boy doesn't raise his risk of developing autism spectrum disorder. Research in JAMA Pediatrics analyzed nationwide data from nearly 3,000 boys from an ongoing child health study. After adjusting for variables like family history and prenatal age, the researchers found that boys circumcised shortly after birth had no higher risk of an autism diagnosis compared to their uncircumcised peers. The findings provide definitive evidence that can reassure parents making routine neonatal medical decisions. And finally, a new paint may be a game changer for monitoring concussions. This color-changing coating can measure the exact location and severity of physical impacts. The mechanical force causes a permanent color transition from deep blue to bright red. This technology offers wide-ranging applications, including evaluating concussion risks on football helmets and auditing package handling. The research is published in Advanced Science. And that's Medical Notes this week. I'm Mayon Vasta Betancourt.
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12: This is a WCPT Veteran Minute. Captain Hugh Mulzak's love for the sea started after he finished high school as he served the British Sooners and in 1918 immigrated to the United States. Within 2 years of joining the Marines, Mulzak earned his Shipping Master Certificate, the first African-American to do so. In 1921, Mulzak was promoted to the rank of captain. In 1942, the SS Booker T. Washington The first ship to be named after an African-American was created, and Molzak was offered the position of captain, but he turned it down at first, as the Marines did not want to have an integrated crew. Molzak stood firm on his beliefs, stating, "Under no circumstances will I command a Jim Crow," and Molzak became the first African-American captain of the first ever integrated crew. Under Captain Molzak, over 18,000 troops were sent to the European war front, and ships carrying tanks, aircrafts, and ammunition to United States troops in World War II. This has been a WCPT Veteran Minute.
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14: NBC News Radio, I'm Jennifer Kuiper. President Trump is in Ireland for the weekend. He has taken part in a bilateral meeting with Ireland's prime minister. During the meeting, the president said the two countries have a fantastic relationship and went on to say that he would love to see a united Ireland and thinks it's going to happen eventually. Those remarks come just 2 weeks after new British Prime Minister Andy Burnham flatly rejected holding a referendum on Northern Ireland leaving the UK. The CEOs of two of the world's biggest AI companies are publicly agreeing that the race to build AI systems needs to slow down. Dario Amodei, the CEO of Anthropic, said in an essay Saturday that AI companies should purposely slow the pace at which they improve their models. Hours later, OpenAI CEO Sam Altman agreed with the idea and said his company would adopt one of Amodei's proposed safeguards. San Jose State engineering professor and AI expert Ahmed Benafa tells NBC4 Bay Area that the companies have to be on board, but not in charge.
15: I don't want the companies to set, you know, the rules, because we have seen that. Companies policing themselves never works, never. We've seen it with the social media.
14: Benafa says an independent third party is needed to monitor what the companies are doing. North Georgia is recovering from heavy storms that caused flash flooding, downed trees, and road closures. Nearly 5 inches of rain have fallen in parts of Carroll County, while more than 2 inches has been reported in parts of Fulton and Hall counties. Floodwaters damaged homes and businesses in Villarrica. Drier conditions are expected over the next several days. Lady Gaga has reportedly welcomed her first child with fiancé Michael Polanski. The pop star confirmed they were engaged back in 2024 and has not been shy about her desire to take on a new role in life, telling the New York Times last year she was looking forward to the experience and excited to be a mom. Page Six first broke the news of the couple's new arrival. I'm Jennifer Kuiper, NBC News Radio.
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17: You deserve more than yell at your phone alone. I'm Patty Vasquez, comedian, policy nerd, and the friend who actually did the reading. On Driving It Home, we break down what's really going on, figure out what to do about it, and yeah, we laugh, because what else are we going to do? 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We're not going to do that. We're sharp, funny, and not backing down. That's the resist and persist energy.
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3: Hey folks, it's Mark. Welcome back for another episode. Thanks for joining us. The War on the American Workplace, The Jackson Project is one of his first books. Fighting Union Busters and a Carolina Carpet Mill is next, followed by Maximum Leverage from the Street to the Picket Line. Phil Cohen joins us. Now, I just re-released his Union Masterclass. It's an audio class, Enforcing Your Rights at Work. You're going to love it. 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The music you heard in the show's introduction was provided by Ann Feeney from her 2003 album, Union Made. Thanks to UAW2209.org in Northeast Indiana. They're a 4,000-member local union representing multiple communities and businesses in the tri-state area. How you doing, everybody? It's Mark, your host on My Labor Radio. Thanks for joining us this episode. We are back with Phil Cohen. Now, last week, you just listened to his Enforcing Your Rights at Work. It's a re-release of work that we did together in 2022. Today, I want to talk to him about his new book from 2026, Maximum Leverage, From the Street to the Picket Line. Now, he is also an accomplished singer-songwriter. He's recorded with multiple albums with some great musicians, and he's currently working with vocalist Patricia Ford, and he's got a real release out now. And you'll notice some of those songs were in there during the Enforcing Your Rights at Work. Phil, really appreciate you joining me today. I'm looking forward to talking about your book.
25: Okay, my pleasure, Mark. I'm glad to be here as always.
3: Thank you. You know, I knew of a gypsy cab because I was lucky enough as a kid to go to New York and have some folks from New York take us there downtown. We got to see some amazing things. And that's when I learned about it. And I always thought that was a unique situation. My goodness, you end up in a gypsy cab, and that has got to be an amazing thing. But that's the beauty of talking about From the Street to the Picket Line. Your first handful of chapters talking about street stuff, that was some really good stuff. When you were approached to put the book together, was that something you really wanted to add to it?
25: Yeah, actually, I started out with the stories that are in this book, writing for a magazine called Work Bites.
3: Yes.
25: And I decided to expand beyond simply writing stories about my union exploits and including things from the younger part of my life that actually the editor of the magazine at some point referred to as my journey to becoming a union organizer. And at a certain point, I realized, I mean, I wasn't really approached to write a book. Mm-hmm. I just kind of realized I was writing a book.
3: Right.
25: And continued writing the stories. And a couple of places deliberately wrote stories that were bridges from one section to another. And eventually the editor of the magazine suggested that I leave the publisher I'd been with my last book, mm-hmm. and approach Hardball Press, which is devoted entirely to books about unions and social justice.
3: Yes, that's amazing. Because I tell you, the bridge is great because you understand you later in life based on some of those hardship things you did in the streets. I mean, I thought it was amazing because you end up running a motel for a while, which had some really unique stories, trying to have a relationship in a one-room apartment, to trying to have, you know, take care of all these people's needs, to complete with the junkie who says, hey, help me get this fix. And he comes back and says, thanks, and walks away. I mean, just amazing stories. It was pretty easy to pour it to paper, wasn't it, since you'd already been through it?
25: Okay. Well, let me go back a few years here. I left home when I was 16. Suffice to say, my childhood didn't work out. And I got out while the getting was good. And I always had an instinct for survival.
3: Right.
25: And I found that I could use that not only to survive myself, but to help other street kids survive. And, you know, the I drove gypsy cabs. I was 17 years old. I was looking for a way to earn a decent living. I was living with my girlfriend in the slums of the Lower East Side. We desperately needed money. And I saw an ad for drivers who earning $30 a day, which was like really good money. I mean, back in the late 1960s. And I lied about my age. I mean, I was never really 16. I was basically 18 for 3 years in a row. prior to that, I had other jobs. But anyway, it was an extremely dangerous job, especially being one of the few white guys in the entire city of New York who was venturing into neighborhoods where legitimate taxis were afraid to work. But for the most part, the folks you know, up in Harlem, Bedford Stuyvesant, thought I had a lot of guts and respected me. But there were always, though, you know, you always had to have your eye out for those few who, you know, racism exists on both sides of the aisle. You've got to simply be always on the floor, who just assume blow your brains out as look at you.
3: Right.
25: So it was a very dangerous job. But going back to the hotel, I lived in the cheap hotel for about a year and a half. I talk about my experiences being down and out in a cheap hotel because my year driving gypsy cab resulted in a bunch of arrest warrants for driving illegal taxis, a complicated legal situation I won't take up a lot of time with. But eventually, to my surprise, the owners approached me and asked me to manage the establishment. I had absolutely no background in hotel management at all, but I did have to my advantage, one, that they thought I was intelligent and honest, and two, and very important, I didn't use drugs.
3: Right.
25: And so I ended up with that job, and I was suddenly making like really decent money again. Invited a girlfriend from Canada to come live with me. And I simply found, wasn't really my intention to take the job, but I found that the folks who lived at the hotel would more and more frequently come to me for advice, especially when they're having problems, you know, dealing with the system, dealing with law enforcement, dealing with healthcare, dealing with social services. And I just had an instinct about understanding the system and how to work the system to make it play out to your advantage. In a number of different ways, I would help folks survive. And it just kind of became my role as a cheap hotel manager, which is extremely unusual, you have to admit. And I would help people on welfare, you know, do a couple of little white lies and double the amount of money they were getting. But I never asked them for a cut. You know, I always figured, I'm making a decent living. These folks are getting by one week at a time and hoping to have enough to eat. You know, I don't need their money. I don't want their money. You know, helped someone to live at the hotel make a very, very dangerous escape when the entire hotel was surrounded by about 25 cops from several different agents who wanted to take him back to jail. And we did help him escape. It was very dangerous. If we'd have gotten busted, I'd have gone to jail with him. And so, you know, one thing led to another. And eventually, I ended up resolving my legal problems, got a job driving legitimate taxis, which was in some ways not a whole lot safer than driving gypsy cabs. And had a lot of very interesting adventures there.
3: I really enjoyed the fact that you applied your singer-songwriter abilities back then, because while living at the hotel, you wrote a song called The Lesson, which the chorus stood out to me. You never have been hungry. Your luck, it has been good. Don't sit back and judge no man in whose shoes you've never stood. That is a real telling tale just because of where you were living and what you were doing.
25: Well, thank you. I appreciate that. And, you know, I've always been an artist. I've always been a writer. You know, I was writing stories for New York-based magazines back when I was living in the cheap hotel. Yeah, I mean, it wasn't like they weren't top-tier magazines. I was getting paid, but not enough money to live on. But I've always been an artist, and I've always, by nature, been a warrior. And so the two of those have always been kind of dominant and interwoven themes in my life.
3: Right. Let's move ahead a little bit and talk about when you really start negotiating and being a union person. You start out as a union rep, and then you put it together and understand the agreement and challenge them, because that first union you joined in the bus group down there in the Carolinas was not really a union, was it? It was kind of like a good old boy network.
25: So that's a fairly accurate way to put it. You know, I followed the thread of a relationship from New York City to North Carolina back in, I believe it was around 1979. And based on the fact that I had driven for a living, the Chapel Hill Transit bus system was hiring, so I got a job.
3: Yeah.
25: And I could always take care of myself when dealing with management. Again, it was just an instinct. But I saw folks, you know, who'd worked there since the system had opened, like 10 to 15 years before. And just saw, you know, growing men getting and women getting pushed around, the lights going out in their eyes, and just had this really strong sense, someone's got to do something about this. And I ultimately realized that person was me. And I got myself elected chief steward and essentially took over the leadership of the local from a very ineffective president and vice president. I've got to say, that in all fairness to them, they did start the local union. They founded the local union with the Amalgamated Transit Workers as their international union. They did start the union, but it just sort of became a big personal fantasy to them. They didn't have a clue and never made any effort to represent folks at all. Mm-hmm. You know, they would have monthly meetings and have intellectual discussions about the rights of working people. But they did nothing and never had done anything to alleviate the ways that management took advantage of folks, played favoritism, fired people without cause. Right. I began doing that, and it became very successful. I got a lot of media coverage because in North Carolina, municipal employees are not, they're allowed to have a union, but not a collective bargaining agreement. But I found ways. And so because of that, the Amalgamated Transit Workers just thought we were totally useless. We were a joke. I didn't even know what a business agent was. I never even heard the terminology. Mm-hmm. But in essence, I became the business agent of the local and actually leveraged the town of Chapel Hill through building relationships with the liberals who were on the town council, with members of the Rainbow Coalition in the area. I managed to leverage the town of Chapel Hill to make so many policy changes that became the equivalent of the language part of a union contract. Got a number of folks who were unjustly fired back to work. Ultimately got a truly vicious and barbaric superintendent of maintenance fired. And the town brought in somebody that the mechanics could work with, right, and who was a decent human being. And that was the point where I actually realized, you know, damn, I should be doing this shit for a living.
3: Exactly right. Which, I mean, I think that speaks volumes because you had the War on American Workplace, the Jackson Project. You've also done fighting union busters in a Carolina carpet mill. And one of the things I thought was very unique about through a thread that carries on through everything you did as a union rep was you always negotiated very expansive visitation rights so that the union rep has that in their contract so you could make the most of those rights by getting with the president or the lead steward at that shop and being able to walk through. So if you're now a regional rep and you're there, you made sure that there was language that allowed you to come in there so they couldn't say you're not allowed and kick you out and call the cops on you. That was a really great move. Talk about that a little bit and why you use that, because that's what helps build rapport.
25: I was, after 2 years, I became an international rep. I'm a boots on the ground guy. I'm not a come see me in my office if you have a problem sort of guy. So I believed in being very accessible and very visible to workers. One, it demonstrates union presence. You know, the folks that either can't and don't want to come to a union meeting, which in the South, unfortunately, if you get 10% of the workforce to come to a union meeting in the midst of the worst possible crisis, you deserve like the labor movement's version of the Medal of Honor. I mean, it's not like up north or certain places, you know, in the Midwest, where unions are something that have been in a given family for two or three generations and people understand the importance. So actually being present in the plant and walking the plant without being tailed by management and with one of the local union leaders walking up to people, shaking hands, talking with them, it demonstrated our presence. It demonstrated our level of caring. And it also put me in a really good position to like nip issues in the bud. Because what I would do is I'd have walked the plant without my trousers rather than without a legal pad and a pen. And I would talk to people, and, you know, some of them had problems that were just really off the wall. And I would say, you know, I feel your pain, brother or sister, but that's an issue for the next contract. The company, I'm sorry to tell you, is not violating the contract here. Because one thing I've always believed in is not to sugarcoat things, to tell people the truth, whether it's what they want to hear or not. And I would say to people, I'm about to tell you the truth, and if it makes you hate my guts, that's fine. But I'd rather you hate my guts and hear the truth than, like, get your hopes up on something that isn't real and then, you know, 6 months later, blame it on the company, which, frankly, a lot of union reps did. You know, on the other hand, half the issues people had were legitimate.
3: Sure.
25: And as soon as I was done touring a given shift with the local president, I would walk into the human resource director's office or the plant manager if the HR guy wasn't available and say, look, I've got these five issues people are talking to me about. And because, you know, I'm such a nice, easy guy to work with, and I certainly don't want to trouble you with a grievance, I'd like to talk about them and resolve them right now. The five issues, four of them would get resolved then and there.
3: Yep.
25: And then we'd end up with one grievance we had to deal with. But, you know, that was fine. That's part of the job, goes with the territory. And occasionally it turned into arbitration. But I would nip issues in the bud because often the senior management wasn't aware that some of the issues were taking place because their supervisors and department managers, some of whom were more anti-union than others, would just cover things up and tell them what they wanted to hear. But the one thing, I guess, about me is, well, you know, part of my reputation was I'm the last person on the face of the earth you want to get into a fight with. And you hurt my people, you hurt me, and that means you're starting to fight with me. On the other hand, you can always take me at my word. I believe in the old cliche, a person's only as good as their word. And so when I give my word to my worst enemy, I will keep that word. Even if I made a mistake giving my word, I will keep my word. They realized that if I'm coming to them and saying, you know, these are the issues, these are the problems, it wasn't something off the top of my head. I wasn't looking to pick a fight. I was just telling them the way things are. Here's the truth, whether or not you like me for hearing it or not. And then they realized it was, you know, every management team I've dealt with, you know, some within a month, some within a year, but eventually realized it was so much easier to just work stuff out with me and the local union committee right then and there than have 20 grievances a month, than have all these cases filed for arbitration, because nonsense to management. So it's a real issue.
3: That's the respect issue, and that's how you gain their respect, yes.
25: And
3: you had some great descriptive bargaining table sessions, because here you are across the table from high-powered attorneys that come in with the top HR person in the corporation to sit across the table from you to come and help fix things at a local level. And I thought one of the great examples you cited in the book was some management person says to you, your proposals ask for substantial wage increases. Please quantify that. How much do you have in mind? Please help us understand. And I loved your position on that. Talk about your position when they come at you asking, how much do you really want us to raise these wages?
25: You know, that's actually very, very common. It happens more often than not. Sometimes across the table. Sometimes, you know, it happened in the men's room. You know, I had to take a restroom break. The corporate attorney would follow me in and say, okay, look, just between us guys, how much money are you looking for? And I always say, it's your money. how much are you willing to pay for labor peace? Because the moment I've been with union reps on occasion, if there was a plant that had a number of different facilities, one of the international vice presidents from the union would handle the negotiations on all the plants, and I would kind of be in the second chair position, which I wasn't really born for, but occasionally, unions, in a sense, are kind of military-like chains of command, and sometimes someone else got to sit in the lead seat. And I'd seen them, I've seen union directors respond to that question, maybe in a private meeting before negotiations start. The moment you tell a company up front, this is how much money we want, you are bargaining down from that position.
3: Yes. You had a really prolific use of flyers with some cartoons that the members can relate to, and it upset every manager you had to deal with. But it was so well done, all about time and place. Obviously, media was a different thing back at this time. You had the 5 o'clock news. You had the reporter that would run out there, the newspaper person with a photographer. Different times, but your use of flyers, talk about that a little bit, because some of your artwork was great and it's represented in the book, but it also was such a good tool to clearly get a message to the member.
25: One of the biggest complaints that union members have in countless places, I'm administered by numerous unions, is to go back to use another old expression, they felt like a mushroom. I kept in the dark and fed shit. I can say that on your program.
3: Absolutely.
25: And the thing that most workers want more than anything is to always understand what's happening and understand why. Understand the logic and the thinking behind it. 2/3 of the negotiations I've been in the first meeting, the company attorney or company vice president, whoever their lead negotiator is, says, look, of course we're going to understand. We're going to keep everything happening at the table secret until we have an agreement, and then you can ratify it. And I say, no way. I hand out leaflets after every bargaining session. They say, no, we don't want that. Go ahead and try and stop me.
3: Mm-hmm.
25: So I would hand out, I would go home, I would print leaflets. I'd have them out within usually 24 hours after the negotiations, explaining what happened, editorializing what happened. And, in 1993, I moved in with my present partner, whose name is Patricia Ford, who, among other things, is an illustrator. And I had her start doing illustrations for some of my more inflammatory leaflets. People use union cartoons and lots of leaflets, but there's stuff taken from like a union cartoon book by Hawk or someone else. And even if there's some truth to them, it's not the truth of those people in that situation. Patricia would really personalize her drawings. I would tell her, this is what to draw. And then she would draw it, and she'd do an amazing job. Well, come out better than it ever appeared in my head. And workers loved it. Because this is people actually taking time to do artwork about them. At my union meetings, if there were things folks didn't understand, or I had to, go further, I always made a point of people understanding what is possible and what is not possible. Now, there's a common expression, negotiation is the art of the possible. You have folks, especially in the rural South, very little to no experience of the bigger world beyond them, unless they spent a year in the military. No sense really at all of how business is done. And there's one passage in the book where the folks are wanting me to fight. It was actually when the company brought in a union-busting attorney. But the folks wanted me to fight for an amount of wages that would have put the company out of business.
3: Mm, yes.
25: They didn't understand that people in a plant that made windshield wipers for cars could not compete economically with railroad workers. True. If I had actually gotten them railroad wages, the plant would have been out of business in a month. Mm. As I sometimes say to people, you can't cut no deal for someone on the unemployment line.
3: Yeah.
25: So, you know, I had to explain to them, you know, there's 400 people working here. Every time we get the companies to go up another nickel. And I actually had a I can't do it off the top of my head, but I had it actually worked out on a calculator. This is how much it costs in a week. This is how much it costs in a year to give 400 people an extra nickel. Now multiply that by three in a three-year contract. And every time we get the company to agree to another nickel in wage increases, you know, we're making them spend $100,000 or whatever the amount was. And it kind of really woke folks up. And they, once they understood where we were coming from and the, based on the realities of the situation, it's based on economic realities, we were going to fight like hell to get them the very, very best that was possible. And what I've always told companies, it's not fair. A lot of union reps, all they're looking for is to ratify. You know, if they ratify by one vote, that's good enough. They've done the job. They go home. And then what you have is a divided local.
3: Right.
25: And so I always tell companies, look, the only thing I'm interested in is a unanimous or at least a nearly unanimous ratification. And I know what that threshold is. And when you cross the line to that threshold, you have my word, I will let you know. And I'll talk about it with my bargaining committee first. They'll get it and we'll let you know. But I am not interested in a divided ratification. I'm not looking to ratify by one vote. So don't think that that's the threshold. Because if I sense that a significant number of workers, for legitimate reasons, are not going to be in favor of the contract, and if we get a contract, I'm going to have to shove it down their throat, I'll take the opposite approach. I'll get out in front of the most radical workers, and I'll say, I recommend we vote this down, and we find ways to start hurting the company and make them change their position. And that's what I'm going to do. Okay, I am not looking to ratify by a slim majority. I'm looking to ratify by an overwhelming majority. And that's the threshold you're going to have to cross with me.
3: Yeah, great. Now, you actually had to face a union decertification, and you kind of had some inklings that way, but I thought your Scabs and Fools Company Tools comic was very fitting for that. But talk about how that company tries to find that person that they can say, we're going to use you without saying that to them, but here's a little boost in your pay, or we're going to promise you something down the road if we decertify this union. And that actually was happening in one of the shops you were working with.
25: Actually, it was happening in, I believe, several of the shops that I work with under different circumstances. During the course of my career, when companies sent in professional union busters, the union sent in me. I've got a track record at defeating decertification that's second to no one in the labor movement. And companies are actually, they don't mince words. Mm-hmm. They're really good at identifying certain personality types, people who are selfish, people who are angry, people who lack self-confidence and want something to boost their ego. And of course, folks who are not union members, because this is the South, right? Or state. Mm-hmm. And they will flat out tell them, we want to decertify the union and we'd like to work through you. You know, because legally companies under the National Labor Relations Act are supposed to not be involved with a worker's choices, whether or not to be represented or remain represented. Yeah, but they just flat out tell these folks, we want you to help us. They give them the run of the plant. All of a sudden, they're like elevated to this like big shot kind of position. The person who becomes their leader, it's kind of an interesting process, but to have a decertification, you need to have a petition that's signed by at least 30% of the workers. And that petition has to theoretically be drawn up by one of the anti-union workers and signed by him, and he is thereafter, or she is thereafter, known as the petitioner. And that person is very often promised a promotion or money under the table. And all of this is illegal. But the National Labor Relations Board, even though common sense would tell any idiot this is what the company is doing, the company is running this decertification. There's one thing you have to realize, it takes a professional to run a campaign. nothing meant critically about the workers, but I couldn't do some of their job that you put a gun to my head. Mm-hmm. They are in no position to run a professional campaign. Anytime there's a decertification, management is always behind.

0: of the union to prove to the National Labor Relations Board everything I just said the company's doing.
1: Right.
0: You have folks walking all over, walking all over the plant with petitions while they're on the job, getting paid to essentially go up and talk to their coworkers and get them to sign a petition, who often, look at them. It's like, my God, these folks really have the company's backing. If I don't sign the petition, they're going to probably get enough signatures anyway. The union's going to get voted out, then I'll get fired because I refuse to sign, so I better sign. And the company's position is always, oh, well, we didn't know this. If we had known they were violating the plant rules, we'd have taken the proper action. Now, how ludicrous.
1: Yeah.
0: If a union shop steward spent 10 minutes in another department when they should have been, when they were on the clock to get them to sign a union card, they'd be very seriously disciplined. I
1: Sure.
0: doubt
1: Yeah.
0: they'd be fired, but they'd be one step away from getting fired. And here, these folks spend 8 hours with the run of the plant. But the company says, well, we didn't know. Well, of course, a common sense, look, no supervisor is unaware when a machine isn't being run for 10 minutes, let alone 8 hours. A supervisor isn't sleepwalking when he assigns somebody else to run the machine of the person that's walking around the plant with a petition. But you got to prove it by putting workers on the spot who observed management, observing the anti-union employees in other departments during their working hours getting petitions signed. You got to prove, that's the main way of doing it, but there's other ways to actually prove through statements of members of management in front of witnesses, et cetera, that the company knew exactly what was happening. And
1: Right.
0: I've succeeded in doing that every time. It's actually called free rein. And that's the name of the violation, allowing employees free rein of the plant. And interestingly, it's not part of this book. It's actually in one of these days going to be a book in its own right. But I did a 3-year campaign against the decertification at a plant on High Point, North Carolina. And my work with the National Labor Relations Board actually established precedent as to defining free rein. And lawyers still cite it to this day.
1: Interesting, because I think that's what you did too while you were there. You understood who your NLRB regional reps were, so to have any conversation or email at the time, those things were, you had a rapport, so they knew who you were and they knew where you've already been because they've already dealt with you. That's a really important factor to what you were doing too.
0: Yeah, it's an extremely important factor to have a relationship with the national with the agents and the attorneys of the National Labor Relations Board. But I presented countless cases before the Winston-Salem office of the NLRB. And so I was very friendly with most of the agents and the attorneys and the regional director. I'd walk into the office, during the first day of a case and the agents that were assigned to this case, would come out and check my hand. It was like, how's your family doing? What's going on in your life? How you been? Because I knew these people, but I knew them because I had a reputation that followed me. If I'd known them as someone who presented, flawed evidence or evidence that just really didn't make the case, well, then I would have had a different kind of relationship. I would have been, oh God, here comes this guy again to waste our time.
1: Right. And really, you would look at and evaluate what was in front of you, whether it was, you, of course, sometimes you're forced to mediation, but you knew what was going to fly in an arbitration situation. You knew you don't really have a case here. This is not a great case here. What do we want to do? You would work through those things so you knew you were taking something with you that really had a decent chance, didn't you?
0: Yeah, I look, absolutely. Two things about an arbitration. It costs the company and the union split the charges. And, arbitrators, I mean, even back then, they were charging like $600 an hour, and that included travel time, that included reading the briefs, that included answering the briefs. Arbitrators get thousands and thousands of dollars. So, one, you do an arbitration that's, a bad case, you're wasting thousands of dues payer dollars.
1: Right.
0: And especially in the South, where unions struggled to survive economically.

0: because of the right to work laws. You know, that's a really serious waste of money. Second, doing an arbitration well is a week's worth of hard work. 2 days to prep your witnesses, an entire day for the actual hearing, at least a day and a half to write your brief and get it in on time.
1: Mm-hmm.
0: And it's like the rest of your work, that's you're already working 60 hours a week, doesn't go away or get put on hold because you have this arbitration. You have another 5 days. You have a 5 week month when you're doing an arbitration.
1: Right.
0: You better squeeze 5 weeks worth of work into 1 month. So it's a waste of time and it's a waste of money. My general rule of thumb is if I thought we had a 40% chance of winning and there was a lot at stake, I would do it.
1: Right.
0: But, you know, there are people who, you know, would get a write-up and say, and the company would turn it down at the final step of the grievance process and then say, we need to take this to arbitration. Well, it's just not practical. You can't. Because of the money, because of like bigger fish to fry in a number of different locations. And the way I would handle that was I would write the company a letter saying, while we disagree with the company's position regarding such and such case, we have decided not to take the case to arbitration with the understanding and your agreement that in the event this discipline leads to discharge, the union can argue the merits of this write-up within the context of the arbitration. And companies would always sign off. I've never had a company not sign off on it because, one, the odds of, you know, one write-up eventually being a stepping stone towards a termination on the progressive discipline doesn't really happen that often. Mm-hmm. And second, why arbitrate something really essentially insignificant now when we can sign this document and we'll probably never hear of it again?
1: So true. And I thought you had a very great statement late in the book, very profound, where you comment that it's essential for good union reps to possess a killer instinct, able to pivot on a dime, cut out the heart of the people they're amicably dealt with for years. And we can never forget for 1 second that our only obligation is to serve our members by any means necessary. That hit me, and I realized then that's the guy you want in your corner who's coming at you with that kind of attitude.
0: Look, a pitfall of union reps who work with a given facility for a long time. On one hand, diplomacy is an important aspect, okay? I mean, you know, I've had, you know, people come over, you know, take over as manager of a facility, and I'm introduced as a union rep, and after a first meeting, they say, I don't even know what to say. I'm absolutely stunned because the last union rep would just come into my office and cuss me out and yell at me for things I haven't even done, just looking to pick a fight. And here you are, you're being reasonable. You're stating your position, but it's not personal. You're not, you know, arguing things that are not worth arguing. I can't believe I'm actually dealing with someone like you as the union rep. And over time, you know, you have to, in a sense, have a stick and carrot approach with management. Mm-hmm. They have to know they really do not want to cross you, meaning they really do not want to cross your people. But at the same hand, you're someone they can do business with. You know, you're not one of these, you know, hotheads up on a soapbox, you know, all management is evil and they should burn in hell.
1: You're right.
0: And so you get to know them. And some of them, you know, just on a personal level, you know, they're nice men and women. You know, they're people you have some things in common with. And the more of a relationship you have, the more credibility you have to take a questionable case. Okay, this union person got fired. They did screw up. But, you know, it really wasn't bad enough to fire them because they've been here for 7 years. Let's work out some kind of last chance agreement. You have a much better chance of actually getting that person back to work doing it quickly when you're dealing with people with whom you have a relationship. And they're not part of that relationship isn't there being defensive because you're constantly calling them a bad person.
1: Mm-hmm.
0: The downside of that is you develop this friendly relationship and then suddenly orders come down from the corporate office. We have a new regional director over this, you know, the portion of the company this plant is in. And, you know, we want to take on the union. You know, we want to try to bust the union. We just want to play hardball with the union and tough bargain on every last thing. And naturally, you know, the human resource director, the plant manager, they have to salute and say, yes, sir, or they're not going to have a job.
1: Mm-hmm.
0: And I mean, if you think companies are just very casual about firing workers who are not represented by unions, you wouldn't believe how truly casual they are firing their members of management.
1: Mm-hmm.
0: Member of management forgets to tie their shoelaces, they'll get fired. The whole degree about, you know, we're all one big family, company loyalty among the management teams, all total nonsense. It's total bull.
1: Mm-hmm.
0: So they have to go along with it. And at that point, they are working to, in one way or another, to undermine the union. And without even thinking about it, you do have to pivot on a dime and go after them. Because the people you're fighting for are your members. And for whatever reason, if management turns against your members, you have to turn against them. And, you know, you can still do it. It's kind of like, you know, the old mafia cliche, nothing personal, but I got to shoot you now.
1: Right.
0: So, I mean, I would, you know, on occasions where this, you know, there's one case where one of the stories in the book is how the local union president at a Kmart distribution center got unjustly fired. It was a really stupid move because he didn't deserve to get fired. And it was really more done out of stupidity that got backed up by the corporate office before they had talked to me.
1: Mm-hmm.
0: But I had to really go after the company because I said, you know, I said to one member of management, I said, you fire my local union president. It's exactly the same thing as if you came up at my property and you slapped my girlfriend in the face.
1: Mm-hmm.
0: You slap her, you slap me, you fire my union president, you throw a punch at me. So, I mean, don't give me this nonsense. We all have to work together to get that just ended. But, you know, I would privately talk to the plant manager and say, look, this ain't personal. This ain't about you and me. I'm doing what I got to do. You're doing what you got to do. I get that. And the cookie's going to crumble the way it does, knowing damn well I will stop at nothing until the crumbles in my direction and make it through the president's job back.
1: Right. Yeah. You're talking about Cicero in that
0: yes,
1: being fired. Yeah, that was a very unique stuff. And again, really enjoyed the way you paint the picture with your words to tell. I can picture exactly what's going on through every episode, every chapter that you wrote here. I loved all the pieces of it. Very easy page turner. Once I started, I found myself thinking about the chapter I had just read and looking forward to reading the next one because there was always some next new thing. All had pieces and ties together about the things you've just laid out here now. What other things that we haven't talked about do you want listeners to know about this book, Maximum Leverage?
0: It ends with a very poignant chapter of a woman who suffered a severe ergonomic injury on her job. And this was actually in my last campaign that I ran, 2017 into 2020, and I met her. I was brought back out of retirement to fight a decertification, really against a Fortune 500 company, backed up by the Trump NLRB, his first NLRB, and the Right mm-hmm. to Work. It was a really vicious situation. But we won. We defeated them. The decertification was kicked out by the board. And so we're having a celebration, and I meet this young lady who's been seriously injured at work. And I'll tell you what, there's one area in which even the best of companies are crooked,
1: mm-hmm.
0: is workers' comp.
1: Yeah.
0: Workers' comp, for those who don't understand it, is essentially an insurance policy a company has to have that covers workers who get injured on the job. Same way you have to have an insurance policy to drive a car. At that time, we were dealing with a Trump-appointed NLRB. At the time, we were dealing with a Republican industrial commission in North Carolina. It was a difficult time to file a workers' comp claim. And she was absolutely, I said to her, have you filed a claim, you know, while we're at this picnic? And she hadn't. She said, the girls at work tell me if I file a claim, I'll have a target painted on my back. And I said, that's nonsense. It's legally your right, and I'm going to help you file the claim. I'm going to hook you up with a workers' comp lawyer. I'm going to leverage things from my end. But understand this. If they come after you, they come after me. And especially what I've just done to them in this desert, it's the last thing they want to do. And if you just have the guts to, like, take a chance and file a claim and fight them, you have my word, I will always have your back, and I will see this through as long as it takes, no matter what it takes. And interestingly, in the midst of this case, which went on and on, very interesting case. She was very interesting. We had a great workers' comp lawyer. A lot of ups and downs, a lot of wrinkles, an enormous amount of corruption, a corrupt company doctor. Mm-hmm. At one point, she asked me if I would come with her to her doctor's visits so I could see the way he treated her. And this is, of course, a company doctor. And yeah, company doctors are the bottom feeders of the medical profession. Because mm-hmm. if they were really good doctors, they'd work in a prestigious hospital, they'd have their own practice, they wouldn't be handling workers' comp cases for companies and trying to pretend that the injury wasn't as serious as it really is, just in order to save the company money. Because every time companies have to spend money on a workers' comp injury, their premiums go up. That's what's at stake for a company. And that's why they try to, one, intimidate people not to file a claim, and two, if they do, to try to really get them to settle for much less than they're entitled to. So the plan was, you know, I was doing an internal rebuild at the company. As often happened, the members of management who spearheaded the decertification got fired. And the company brought in people who had a background of working in productive collective bargaining relationships. That happened here. So I was going to stick around until the end of 2020 and negotiate the new contract. Mm. Then the pandemic hit.
1: Right.
0: And like all these plans shut, at least for a while, because, I mean, no one could come to work because of the pandemic. Mm. And I get a call from a new regional director saying, look, we have to terminate this project right now because we don't have any money. We can't afford to pay anymore. I mean, you know, I do this for a living also.
1: Sure.
0: And I said, well, look, I hear that completely. But businesswoman in this really major workers' comp claim, even their lawyer says he can't win it without my help. Because I was leveraging the company on other fronts while he was, you know, going through the legal process.
1: Sure.
0: And he said, I don't care. I mean, drop it. You're done. I said, well, look, that ain't happening. I gave this woman a promise that I would stick with her and have her back as long as it took. And I will continue handling her case pro bono, but it will be in the union's name. So I have the clout to do so. And he goes, well, whatever. And he hangs up on me. So I did her case pro bono for about another 10 weeks, and she, on the courthouse steps, settled for a staggering settlement.
1: Amazing.
0: I don't think legally I can tell you the amount. I'll just tell you it was a staggering settlement. But it's a very, very emotional story, because this was a very emotional young lady. She was totally on unfamiliar territory. The odds were stacked a mile high against us. It was very interesting because she and the lawyer spoke such different languages. I mean, the lawyer spoke like a lawyer, and she spoke the vernacular of like a poor Southern woman in a working class town. Yeah. And every time she talked to the lawyer, I get a text from her saying, please call me. I just talked with the lawyer for an hour. I have absolutely no idea what he's talking about. And so I would call her and I would translate. And then I get a call from the lawyer saying, I just talked to her for an hour. I have no idea what she's trying to tell me. So I would translate for him because I spoke both languages.
1: Right.
0: I spoke the language of the law and I spoke the language of the street. So in a sense, among many other things, I was the UN translator on that case.
1: But that's what saw it through to the end, too. That's why it was necessary you stayed with it.
0: For that, and because I was leveraging the company from several different angles. I filed to take her case to arbitration based on violation of the health and safety article of the contract. I filed a charge with the EEOC for discriminating against her pursuant to the Americans with Disabilities Act. Mm-hmm. And, you know, this company had just lost a decertification attempt against me that they were absolutely positive. People bet their careers on it.
1: Right.
0: And they lost.
1: Yeah.
0: So, I mean, the last thing, you know, the lawyer actually said to me at one point, I think the company's more afraid of you than they are of me. And this is possibly the top workers' comp lawyer in the state of North Carolina.
1: That's great. But it's earned. That wasn't something you just dreamt up. It was earned over time. And that's what it's, that's why it was so essential to have you on their team for union rep.
0: Yeah, I guess that's so.
1: Well, this book is fantastic. I'll have a link in the show notes to find it. Maximum Leverage, From the Street to the Picket Line. Author and advocate, outspoken unionist, Phil Cohen. Thank you very much, Phil. This was a great conversation.
0: Hey, it's really been my pleasure, Mark.
1: This episode and all the work we do at My Labor Radio is supported by the Communications Workers of America. Hey, Neely, let's find out some more about the CWA.
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7: This is a WCPT moment in labor. On March 25th, 1911, in Manhattan, a fire at the Triangle Shirtwaist Factory killed 146 workers, who were mostly women. The victims of the fire were unable to leave the burning high-rise building due to the exits being locked and were forced to leap to their deaths from the 8th, 9th, and 10th floors. Locking doors was a common practice to reduce theft and unauthorized breaks at workplaces. As a result of the fire, the New York State Legislature formed the Factory Investigating Commission, whose findings led to 38 new laws regulating labor. Some of the new laws mandated better egress, the installation of better alarm and sprinkler systems, and increased availability of fire extinguishers. Coincidentally, the American Society of Safety Professionals was formed, which now manages, researches, and consults occupational safety and health across 75 countries. This has been a WCPT Moment in Labor. We are working for your rights.
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10: NBC News Radio, I'm Jennifer Kuiper. Before heading home, President Trump attends today's final day of the 2026 Irish Open Golf Tournament at his golf course in Doonbeg. It comes after taking part in a bilateral meeting with Ireland's Prime Minister yesterday, saying the two countries have a fantastic relationship, and Trump adding that he would love to see a united Ireland. The comment comes just weeks after the new British Prime Minister rejected holding a referendum on Northern Ireland leaving the UK. There's growing consensus that the race to build AI systems needs to slow down. Dario Amodè, the CEO of Anthropic, says that AI companies should purposely slow the pace at which they improve their models. OpenAI CEO Sam Altman agrees with the idea and says his company would adopt one of Amodè's proposed safeguards. In further response to Amodè's "We must pace the frontier" plea, Elon Musk has posted on his X platform, "Dario is right." AI expert and San Jose State engineering professor Ahmed Benafa also tells NBC Bay Area,
11: "You need a third party that independent third party that's going to be there at the table. We're going to see what's going on and monitor what they're doing."
10: The Federal Reserve is due to announce its decision on interest rates in the week ahead. Jim Forbes with that.
12: Speculation about a possible rate hike is growing ahead of Wednesday's decision. New data from the Consumer Price Index out Friday showed annual inflation still well above the central bank's 2% target. That's pushing many analysts to raise their expectations about an increase, even as President Trump has pushed for Fed Chair Kevin Warsh to move in the opposite direction and lower rates.
10: The Senate reconvenes Monday, and it remains to be seen if Senator Mitch McConnell will also be returning to Capitol Hill. McConnell has been absent from the Senate since June when he was hospitalized following a fall and diagnosed with pneumonia. I'm Jennifer Kuiper, NBC News Radio.
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2: Wow. Hey, Dylan, man, that week went by fast, and here we are, man. I tell you, Labor Day weekend was exciting, but guess what? We have today our auditor, our magistrate, Cook County Board President Tony Preckwinkle. She's getting ready to rock this show and bring her guests. We've got an exciting show this morning, and I am proud to be her co-host, and we're getting ready to do this thing, my brother. All right, man. You kind of silent over there. You got to give me a little energy back on me.
3: Sorry, I'm trying to get the music right.
2: I know.
3: It's be a beautiful show.
2: I know, I know.
3: President Preckwinkle always brings the knowledge.
2: That's
3: the
2: right.
3: Resources.
2: That she does. She got a Ph.D.
3: Oh, beautiful.
2: In history. Uh-oh.
4: No, that's not true. Tony, how are you? Good morning. Good morning.
2: Good morning, President Preckwinkle. Well, we're it's 7:06, and you got a set of illustrious guests. So let me turn the microphone over to the master.
4: Thank you so much. Thank you so much. I'm very grateful to be with you this morning. And our first guest is Monica Gordon, who is clerk of the county. And one of her responsibilities is our electoral process in suburban Cook County. But first, Clerk Gordon.
5: Hi, Madam President. How are you this morning?
4: Good morning. Good morning. Good morning. Would you be good enough, clerk, to begin with a little bit of your own history and then the responsibilities of your office before we hone in on elections?
5: Sure, absolutely. So, my journey was I was in medical sales, came to Springfield to learn how to lobby, ended up becoming the executive director for the Illinois Legislative Black Caucus Foundation. I ran for state senate, lost that race, got on the Prairie State College Board, which is an elected seat. Then I became a commissioner where I got an opportunity to see President Preckwinkle's innovative leadership up close. And then I was elected clerk in November 2024.
4: Sure enough. We're very grateful that you have taken on the responsibilities of clerk, and they're pretty broad. Why don't you tell us about the breadth of your responsibilities?
5: So the different units of business in the clerk's office includes, as you mentioned, elections. I'm the chief election administrator for suburban Cook County, so that's the 126 municipalities outside of the city of Chicago. In addition to that, I hold the vital records for the county, for all of the counties. So that's birth certificates, death certificates, marriage licenses. We also have the property deed. We're one of the steps in it, the comprehensive tax process. So we have in terms of real estate, and also we do veteran affairs. So there's different units of business within the clerk's office.
4: All right. Well, we're very grateful for your good work across the spectrum of your responsibilities. But tell us a little bit about the electoral process, because I know we're coming up on a midterm election in November, and there's been a lot of concern across the country about the security of our electoral process.
5: So I want to just make sure that everybody knows that in Cook County, we consistently have fair and accurate elections. And I'll say this. People should trust their election officials across the country. But here in Cook County, we have a process where we take very seriously. So one of the concerns is the the safety of mail ballots. And I think that's because, well, we know that's because of the current federal administration and the disinformation that's out there regarding the safety and accuracy of mail ballots. As I stated before, there has been no issues in Cook County with mail ballots, and I could talk about some of the technology we've implemented regarding mail ballots. For instance, we have a smart ballot drop box, which we'll be placing in all 56 early voting locations this upcoming general election in November. We did a pilot program of just a few of them during the primary. And so these smart drop ballot boxes, they have a surveillance camera, tamper-resistant construction, also ballot tracking technology. So when you just put if you want to feel confident about your mail-in ballot, you can feel free to take it there, put it in a drop box, and you're able to go online and actually track the ballot. There has been, I want to point out, there has been some procedural changes with the USPS. Historically, ballots have had to be postmarked by Election Day to be counted. But now they're saying postmark the process. We don't understand what that means, right? So what we do, we encourage people is to mail their mail ballot. If you vote by mail ballot, mail your mail ballot right away. Just don't wait. Just get it in. If you want, you could take it to your post office and you can just have it postmarked on the spot. And there you go. You know it's been postmarked. You know it's been processed. So we encourage people to do that. Last election, last general election, we received about 195,000 mail ballots in suburban Cook County. We have about 172,000 people on a permanent vote by mail list. This is a convenient option for voters who choose to vote this way. And it's so convenient, the president of the United States uses this option too.
6: So despite his criticisms of mail-in ballots, he uses it himself.
5: Yes, absolutely.
6: Hard to fathom.
5: We're in strange times, Madam President.
6: That's for sure. Well, I appreciate your explanation of the mail-in process and the opportunity to vote in that way. But we also have early voting sites. Can you tell us a little bit about that?
5: Sure. So October 7th, early voting begins at like 69 West Washington in a courthouse location. That's October 7th. October 19th, early voting is at 56 voting locations throughout suburban Cook County, October 19th to November 2nd. And, of course, November 2nd, the last day of early voting, Election Day, November 3rd. And I'll say this, after September 24th, that's when mail ballots can start being mailed to voters. And honestly, registered voters have up to October 29th to apply for a mail ballot.
6: Now, our early voting sites are downtown as well, as in our communities, right?
5: Yes. So there's two in downtown, 69 West Washington. There's also, and like I said, in addition to the 56. Across the county.
6: All right, so you can vote downtown if you work downtown at 69 West Washington, but you can also early vote at sites in suburban townships and city wards.
5: Yes, and let me be clear, any early voting site you can vote at. If it's on election day, it's when you must vote in your precinct. Early voting, you can vote at any early voting site.
6: Okay. All right. Well, that makes it really easy for our voters. They can either have a mail-in ballot, they can vote early, or they can vote on Election Day.
5: And, Madam President, that's the goal. We want to make voting as easy and accessible for people as possible.
6: And this is in light of the national effort by President Trump and others to make it hard for people to vote.
5: Yeah, there's obviously a national campaign from our president to suppress the vote, unfortunately.
4: And voter suppression is, among other things, limiting access to mail-in ballots, limiting access to early voting, reducing the number of precincts where you can vote on election day. And all of those steps are being taken across the country to try to reduce voter turnout.
5: Yes, and I say this all the time, Madam President, that the biggest threat to our democracy is misinformation and disinformation. You know, you have these rumors that are floating around social media and unfactual social media sites, giving out just false information. And that is something that suppresses the vote. It harms our democracy. And I encourage people, don't spread a rumor that you hear. Please check the accuracy of what you hear. We also have a page on our website that people can go to, cookcountyclerk.com/trusted source, where you can look at and gain factual information about the election.
4: Give us that information again.
5: cookcountyclerk.com/trusted source. 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
4: All right, and you can find information about the electoral process and how you can vote at that site, as well as there's an effort to counter misinformation and disinformation. Is that right?
5: That's correct.
4: All right, Sir Curtin, what else would you like to share with us this morning?
5: I just want people to know that please feel confident in your ability to vote. Elections are fair and accurate here, and that's why we're trying to get the confidence of voters by recruiting election judges. We want, first of all, this is a multi-generational effort. We want everyone to become an election judge. But in addition to that, we are focusing on students because, you know, they're always online. They're hit with this misinformation. When they become an election judge, they see the process from beginning to end, and it builds trust in the electoral process. So we have so many election judges, but we welcome even more because this is what strengthens our democracy. So feel free to apply as an election judge. You can go on that same website, cookcountyclerk.com/elections.
4: All right, that same website. Now, historically, frankly, our judges have been retired individuals. People who don't have a work commitment and who, God bless them, are willing to help conduct elections, because we can't conduct them without election judges. But you have focused on trying to get young people involved, and that, it seems to me, is exemplary because it gives them, as you point out, a chance to see elections firsthand and to dispel any notions that they have that are untrue about our electoral process.
5: Absolutely, and we love to do tours at our election center. And Madam President, I know you're busy, but when you have some time, come visit our election center. We'll love to take you on a tour.
4: All right, well, thank you. I appreciate that. Anything else,
5: Gordon, you want to share? That's about all. Just I'll see you guys starting October. I'll see you guys starting October 7th.
2: Madam President?
4: Yes.
2: I believe we have in order a series of, well, Dylan's back in the studio, otherwise we'll give her a clap. I believe you ran a successful program, Madam Gordon, with recruitment of youth in and around both voting on Election Day and being Election Day judges and trainers.
5: Oh, yes, our Defenders of Democracy program, which is a partnership with the Chicago Bears. We utilize their voice and platform, met students where they are, got them interested in. We trained 126 students across Cook County to become election judges. I believe it was February 27th during early voting in a primary election. They ran elections in their schools themselves under supervised staff. They got 1,136 people to vote, mostly students. And it was a phenomenal program. It is a phenomenal program because we're continuing it.
2: Well,
4: All right. So it's an opportunity for young people to experience the electoral process in their own schools.
5: Yes.
2: And so, and what about the judges? The students, are they the same ones that you've actively been recruiting to be judges and also... And they get paid, right? And so what is the pay of judges?
5: They get paid $250 a day. So with the program, the pilot program, we did the Figures of Democracies. We went with the schools, and that's how we chose certain schools who were interested. And we recruited the students from specific schools. And, of course, we're expanding that. We're going through different organizations like D9 organizations, different civic organizations to get more students involved, to get them to serve as election judges. And to your point, yes, they can earn $250 a day.
6: Not wow. bad.
2: Mm-hmm. That can definitely buy some Nikes, Michael Jordans.
6: All right. Well, thank you very much, Clerk Gordon, for joining us this morning. We're very grateful.
5: Oh, thank you, Madam President. Thank you, Mr. Kendall. You guys have a wonderful day.
2: Oh, yeah.
6: All right. You take it now. Take care now. All right. All right. We thank Clerk Gordon for joining us. Our next guest is Associate Director at Emergency Planning and Emergency Management and Regional Security for Cook County, Latasha Tubbs. Are you with us?
7: Hi. Yes, I am. It's Letitia Tubbs here. I appreciate you, Madam President, and Dr. Kendall. Thank you for having me on the show.
6: Well, I apologize for mispronouncing your first name, Letitia.
7: It's okay. That's okay. It's fine.
6: Well, no, I want to get it right. Now, tell us a little bit about emergency management and regional security more broadly, and then your recent work helping our municipalities with storm recovery.
7: So Cook County Emergency Management and Regional Security is really about the framework of employing and ensuring that emergencies, disasters, response, and the recovery efforts are done through a coordinated effort. So we take time to work with our partners, both at the state, local, and federal level, to ensure that when a disaster hits, that we're able to plan to provide equipment, any assets that's needed through that time, and also that the recovery process would happen, where a municipality or a town or even some of our local partners can be able to function on a daily notion. So after a disaster, of course, things are disrupted. And when they are disrupted, that means that it doesn't flow through the normal processes for our residents. And so we want to help ensure that through those disasters that people are able to still maintain and function through that. That's one of the core. We want to make sure that we're resilient and we are more prepared.
6: All right. Now, when you talk about assets that you can share with municipalities, what are you talking about?
7: Well, in the recent storms, we saw a lot of requests because, of course, through the July 27 and August storms, people were without power. And so there were light towers needed and generators and different things of that sort that can help the municipality to restore certain critical systems to help residents as they continue on through the work.
6: All right. And you provided people with generators and help in removing trees and down trees and debris from storm sites?
7: That's correct. So when a municipality is overwhelmed, we usually get that call for additional help. And so a village, a town, a city will call us and say they need additional assets or help. In this recent storm, it was about 20 municipalities that suffered that impact. And Cook County Emergency Management and Regional Security staff was activated around the clock. We helped residents. We facilitated services. We delivered essential equipment like those generators. And we saw in this last couple of storms at least 100 cubic yards of storm debris. We helped to remove that, and we're still counting and working along with our public works partners and other Cook County departments to each day to help remove some of that. Now, 100,000 cubic yards of debris would fill up an entire football field. So that would sit about 40 feet high. So you can just imagine the amount of debris that we have helped to remove and to make sure that our residents get that sustainability that's needed so they can continue on throughout their day.
6: So we have not only helped them with debris removal, we've helped them with a place to deposit that debris at our Oak Forest site. Is that correct?
7: That's correct. So because they were overwhelmed in their local lots or in their own public work backyards, what we've done is created a debris management plan where we coordinate with municipalities to remove debris from those local sites and put it on in our own backyard, where we can start to break it down into wood chips and then dispose of it from there.
6: All right. Now, the weather this summer has been unusual for us here in Cook County. We've seen a number of tornadoes and straight line winds that did incredible destruction.
7: Yes.
6: There's been some speculation that this is a result of climate change, and that we are going to be in the future more susceptible to these kind of catastrophic events than we've been in the past.
7: Yeah. I definitely believe that is the reason why we recognize that the recovery process takes a long time after that, and that it's no longer an option for us to be prepared, that we should start to be prepared now. I mean, I haven't seen this amount of storms and tornadoes, and even to have a confirmed amount about over 240 tornadoes in Illinois and directly hitting Cook County is just unimaginable if you would have told me that about a year ago. But right now we're standing in a different climate and we're standing at a different change in general, where we have to be more prepared and more aware that we could be susceptible to this type of disaster.
6: We're at a point in which this is not the exception, but perhaps the rule going forward.
7: It
6: will be subject to
7: definitely. Yes, absolutely. It's definitely the rule.
2: Madam President,
6: yes.
2: I believe we have some music in our ears. It's getting ready to run a commercial, and then we'll be right back. We just have to pay a couple of bills.
6: All right. Please stay with us.
7: Okay.

0: Did you know? VA home loans are a key to home ownership for those who served.
1: I would tell anybody who is interested in getting a VA loan to just do it.
2: For me, the best thing about the VA loan was the simplicity of it. I was expecting, you know, government paperwork, it was going to go on forever, and it just wasn't.
1: Since the down payment for a VA loan is minimal, we were able to purchase this home and then use the money that we were going to use as a down to actually fix up the home.
2: And the only way we could do that was because the nest egg that we had saved for the down payment, we didn't have to use because we went the VA route.
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4: Good morning, good morning. Welcome back to First Take at Daybreak. Here this morning with Dr. Adolphus Kendall, your co-host, President Tony Preckwinkle. As some would say, Al Capone of the microphone. Here we go. Madam President, Cook County Board President Tony Preckwinkle and her crew are here this morning to inform and inspire and educate. Good morning, Madam President.
5: Good morning. Good morning. We've been joined this morning by Letitia Tubbs, who's Associate Director, Planning and Preparedness for the Cook County Emergency Management and Regional Security Department, that we call it DEMERS. And I understand that you are going to have a public event coming up this coming week.
6: That is correct. So this is one of the favorite times of the year. Of course, September is called National Preparedness Month. Well, we want to get information out to folks and let them know how they can be informed, stay prepared, have more insight. And so Tuesday, September the 15th, we'll be doing our national event, which is our preparedness fair right on Daly Plaza. It's from 10 a.m. to 2 p.m., and that's in recognition of what we want people to know, which is readiness starts with community. It's enough that we've, you know, looked to other sources, but I definitely believe that if we reach within, we're able to help each other to become more resilient.
5: Well, thank you very much for joining us this morning and for sharing information about the Department of Emergency Management and Regional Security. We're grateful for your good work as communities have struggled with the recent summer storms. And as you point out, we need to look more toward preparedness as this is going to be the new normal.
6: Yes, absolutely. And thank you so much for having me.
5: We're very grateful that you joined us.
7: Okay.
5: All right, Al Kendall, I think that our next guest is the alderperson of the 4th Ward, in which I live, alderperson Lamont Robinson.
8: Good morning, President Preckwinkle.
5: Good morning, good morning. Share with us, Alderman, your kind of journey to your present position and what's kind of happening in the 4th Ward.
8: I appreciate that, and thank you for the opportunity. Many folks know that I spent 5 years in the Illinois General Assembly, but prior to that, I can't believe it, but when I look in the mirror, Madam President, and I see the gray in my beard, I realized that I have had a 20-year career with Allstate Insurance, and I'm still an Allstate Insurance agent. Although these days, the role of an alderman or an alderperson is really almost 24/7. And so the majority of my time is spent as alderman of the 4th Ward. I am coming up to 4 years, believe it or not, as the alderman, and there's some great things that are happening. I want to share two things particularly because I think it's important. Number one, we lost our Walmart at 47th and Cottage Grove. That if we think back to, gosh, almost 15 years ago, we developed a building called Shops and Lofts, where we have retail on the first floor, affordable housing. Walmart was an anchor in that development. And about 4 years ago, Walmart decided to pull out of that development, really crippling our community. And for 4 years, I have met with all types of grocers, big, small, and finally, we were able to secure a national grocer. Unfortunately, that national grocer is not ready for me to share who they are. I hope to be able to come back on and give the name of that grocer. But why is it important? It's important because we need to make sure that we have full service grocers, not only in the 4th Ward, but in the city of Chicago. And grocers that want to be in the community, that want to create jobs and stay for the long run. And Walmart did not do that. And that saddens me. But again, through the work of you and I appreciate your full support in helping me bring this grocer to the 4th Ward. And then secondly, at 35th and King Drive, we lost, I'll say, our Walgreens, the Walgreens that have been in the community, gosh, 50 plus years. And through my relationships, I was able to secure CVS because our seniors really need a pharmacy. And that is what CVS is going to be bringing to 35th and King Drive. That grand opening will be happening in 2 weeks.

0: that we replace these vacancies, that we just don't sit on our hands and wait for government to come in and save the day. We have to hit the pavement. We have to lean in on our relationships and make sure that we're bringing in businesses that want to be in the community for the long run. Let me just wrap up and say there are three things that I focus in on as an older person. Number one is development, cleanliness, and infrastructure. Those are the three things that I focus in on a day-to-day basis. And development is so important for the safety of the community, of the backbone of the community, bringing in businesses. Again, businesses that want to be in the community, that want to be good neighbors, and that want to stay in for the long run. And so those are the things I've been focusing in on, Madam President, particularly on Cottage Grove. Cottage Grove, for me, is the center of the Fourth Ward. And we have Northwestern that we just celebrated a year. They built a $100 million facility at 45th in Cottage Grove, and happy to report that they have been extremely successful and a great neighbor. I have senior bingo at this new beautiful building that, again, is on Cottage Grove, that has been built by African Americans. Even the artwork, Madam President, is done by African American artists in the Fourth Ward. And again, these are just the great things that are going on the ward, but we have so much more work to do, which is why I am running for alderman again for a second term.
1: And I'm proud to support you. I understand that in addition to the new CVS, there's another retailer that's coming to Lake Meadows.
0: That is correct. We are going to have another national retailer. Again, please forgive me to you, Madam President, to your listeners. I want to be able to come back on and give the name of that national retailer where we'll be able to go and buy a nice polo shirt or a sweater or some something for the home. That deal is being inked, and I hope that, again, I'll be able to share the name of that retailer. But again, it just goes back to the hard work that we've been doing in the Fourth Ward. And I'll share with folks, this work just didn't happen yesterday, Madam President. This is the work that you did 20-plus years ago, planting seeds to make sure that we have a ward that people want to come to. They want to live and work and shop. And I'm just happy to be at the helm of, again, a work that you did several years ago. And then Shirley Newsom and all the way up to Alderman King, you know, again, these seeds have been planted, and I'm just watering these seeds, fertilizing, and adding more seeds, Madam President.
1: Well, I'm grateful for your good work, and encouraged that we're going to see more investment in the Lake Meadows Shopping Center and at 47th and Cottage, which has been a challenge to you in securing a successor to Walmart.
0: That is absolutely correct. And again, I appreciate your support, and I appreciate the patience of my constituents in the Fourth Ward. It's been a long haul, a long journey to close this chapter and again bring a full service grocer to 47th and Cottage Grove.
2: Madam President, is it possible that we get our illustrious Fourth Ward leader to kind of expand on where his office is and who his chief of staff is, and how do people get connected? And then I believe you got a series of community meetings that we need to make sure that everyone out there know where they are, and some events that are time sensitive. So that's a lot there, but just want to make sure that you use these airways. They're here for you.
0: Well, I am grateful for you and your continued

0: support of me as alderman. Having a great chief of staff, Sheila Marino, is so important to the role as alderman. You know this because you used to be a chief of staff. So it is not an easy role. It is a extremely difficult role, but you have to have great people to move the war forward. And so I am grateful. Let me just say that I have open ward office hours on the fourth Thursday of the month. The next one will be September 24th at 928 East 43rd Street. That's where our ward office is. Again, that open ward office hours are from 2 to 6. You can come in, meet with me for 15 minutes, no appointment necessary. It is a way that I allow constituents to come in and have some time with me. And again, please come by. I always share, the only way that I can be successful is to hear from you. And so if there are issues and concerns in the ward, please reach out to us at ward04@cityofchicago.com. Come by and visit us at 928 East 43rd Street. If you are not receiving our weekly newsletter, please reach out, send us a note with your email address so that way that we can add you to our weekly newsletter. Again, I am also on social media, Lamont J. Robinson on Instagram and Facebook. These are ways to stay engaged in the ward, but not only in the ward, on what's going on in our great city. And so I am grateful for the opportunity. Lastly, we have been having town halls all across the ward. Last week, we just wrapped up with Lake Meadows, Prairie Shores, meeting with residents in that area. Next week, we will be meeting with residents of Hyde Park and Kenwood. We bring the commander out to talk about public safety. Crime is down in the ward. Crime is down across the city of Chicago. But we still have to make sure that we keep our eyes on public safety issues, which is why the commander comes out, talks about the issues and concerns that he's having. And then also residents can share their concerns as well. We'll have a park district out. We also bring business folks out to talk about development and other things that are going on in the ward. These town halls are so important to let residents know what's happening across the ward. And again, the best way to learn about all the things that are going on in the ward is our weekly newsletter, the Robinson Report. If you're not receiving the Robinson Report, please don't hesitate to send us a note at ward04@cityofchicago.org so we can add you to our weekly newsletter.
1: All right. Well, thank you very much for joining us this morning. And we look forward to your return to share with us the retailers that will be involved at 47th and Cottage and will be new to Lake Meadows.
2: Madam President,
0: thank you for the opportunity.
2: Madam President and our executive legislator, Ron Robinson, the engineer is working his way back here. We got to have a small break and then we're going to come back, because I believe the alderman wants to share with us the difficulty in being a legislator, because we see those bags and him working hard. So we'll give a chance to share that, and we're going to play a little music, and then we're going to take a quick break, and we'll be right back, Madam President, for your crew.
1: All right. Thank you.

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1: Good morning. Welcome to First Ticket Daybreak. We're here. So buckle up, buttercup. We got a lot of good information. And our illustrious Alderman Lamont Robinson, of course, is going to repeat to us those email addresses and his journey as being Alderman, what it's like to be a legislator in city council and being an Alderman.
2: Oh, thank you again for the opportunity. Folks can reach out to us in the ward office at 312-744-2690 or our email ward04@cityofchicago.org or on social media, Instagram, Facebook at Lamont J. Robinson. As I mentioned a little earlier, the only way that I can be successful as the alderman of the 4th Ward is to hear from my constituents. Big or small, trash issues, potholes, development, permits. I am here to be able to be of assistance with my great team to the residents of the 4th Ward. So please reach out. The majority of our job is certainly being the village manager, village mayor of a small town. But the other part is the legislative part that you mentioned, and that is ordinances. When I was in the state house, we had laws that we would amend, create, and in the city of Chicago, they're called ordinances. And you have to have 26 members of the 50, out of the 50, to pass anything in the city of Chicago. And I'll tell you, it is extremely tough. Certainly work has to be done. I'll tell you right now on my desk, I am working on doing a moratorium on I'm doing a moratorium on what would be called like a digital realty. A digital realty is a data center. And in Chicago, our ordinances and the laws that govern data centers are very, very gray. And unfortunately, we are seeing more data centers being added across across the city. Let me step back and share with folks the boundaries of the 4th Ward. The 4th Ward starts at 53rd Street between Lake Park and Kimbark all the way to Jackson. So the communities that I represent are Hyde Park, Kenwood, North Kenwood, Bronzeville, the South Loop, Printers Row, and the Loop. And in Printers Row, we have a data center called Digital Realty. And it makes a humming sound, Al, and it has been doing so for at least 10 or 15 years. And we have not been able to get digital realty to be a good neighbor to these folks. And part of it is the ordinances that we have that govern the sound and how much sound a data center can make. And so, again, listening to my residents, understanding their issues and concerns, I believe that we should do a year moratorium and really get our act together out in the city of Chicago before we add new data centers. Certainly, they do bring revenue in, but we also have to make sure that businesses, are being good neighbors, and many of them are not. I use that as an example in the 4th Ward and Printers Row. Digital Realty has not been a good neighbor to the residents of the 4th Ward. And so I'm working on a moratorium. I'm working with my counterparts in the city of Chicago. I need 25 votes. Certainly, I am going to support my own ordinance. And so I would ask that your viewers reach out to your alderman ask them about this legislation and ask them to support this moratorium again for a year on data centers in the city of Chicago.
3: Now, a concern that is often raised about data centers is their impact on the electricity grid. But you're suggesting that another issue that may not be so familiar to people is the noise. And I have a friend who lives, I don't know, 3 football fields from a data center, and says that the hum, if you want to call it that, is just profoundly annoying to all of the residents around that data center. So there's a noise impact on the immediate neighbors, as well as challenges to the electric grid, which impact all of us.
2: Absolutely, Madam President. Thank you for bringing that up. Not only is there a noise concern, it is a concern on a strain that data centers put on the utilities, electric being one of them. We don't know, is this causing issues when we look at, particularly, I know that you just had folks at the county on talking about the weather that we have had, folks not having electricity. We see that with our counterparts in Gary. Adding more data centers, is this part of the reason, not only the weather that we can't control, but adding more data centers, is this putting more strain on our electricity grid? And Madam President, we don't know that. And that's why this legislation is extremely important, because we need to get to the bottom of this before we add more data centers to the city of Chicago. And so, again, I'm asking my colleagues to support this great legislation, a 1-year moratorium on data centers in the city of Chicago.
3: In addition to legislation on data centers, you have an upcoming a tough period here as you look at the city budget. Do you want to share that with us?
2: Thank you. Tough, I'll say. We currently.
3: By the way, just a second, Alderperson. I don't want to single out the city. This is a tough budget year for the county. Going into next year, it'll be a tough budget issue for the state. This is a. A challenging moment for government at all levels.
2: It absolutely is, and our responsibility is to continue to bring a great service to the residents of the city of Chicago. Snow removal, trash removal, filling in potholes, making sure that we had new roads, making sure that our bridges go up and go down, open or closed. And so that's extremely important. The city budget, all city departments will be coming before members of the city council to talk about their budgets, looking at ways that they can be more efficient, and looking at ways to cut. And my hope is that my colleagues and I, certainly we have to pass a balanced budget. And unfortunately, our last budget that was passed was not balanced, and it is putting the city in some really tough constraints. Look, we don't want to have layoffs. We don't want to lessen the great city services that we have, and so we have to look at ways to be able to be more efficient in the city of Chicago. And certainly, as an older person, not just of the 4th Ward, I say, but city of Chicago, I will be looking to make sure that we pass balanced budget, and not on the backs of residents where we are lessening services and continuing to nickel and dime residents of the city of Chicago. And so you're absolutely correct. Thank you for not just sharing, it's just the city's issue. It really is a issue that is going to, that is, excuse me, taking place at the county and the state as well.
3: Well, this is a time, as I said, of great difficulty for government at all levels. And part of the reason, of course, is the fact that the federal support is coming to an end the federal support that came to us to respond to COVID-19 and the economic dislocations that occurred as a result of the pandemic. But just a tough financial environment, too, because of the declining federal support for local government.
2: You know, Madam President, you hit the nail on the head. Let me just share something that has been something that I've worked on in the Illinois General Assembly and now as an older person. We still see high rates of HIV in the African-American community. And while we're seeing the increases in HIV, the federal government has decided to cut funding. And that funding helps us to prevent the spread of HIV. That, again, no other community, Madam President, is seeing increase except the African-American community. And then secondly, the Latino community. And so to be cut funding at this time is absolutely dangerous. And we have to figure out ways to continue funding HIV prevention. Last year, we held off cuts. My hope and my plan as alder person is to make sure that we hold off cuts around HIV funding this year. But again, it goes back to where are we going to get the funding? We know that there are great organizations that do great work, particularly Black-led organizations in the city of Chicago and the county. But we cannot cut funding, particularly when African-Americans are still seeing increases in HIV. And so you mentioned federal cuts. That's just one of the issues that we're facing in the city that I just wanted to bring to your viewers this morning. I'm thankful for the mayor and his office holding strong last year, making sure there's no cuts. Again, this is something that I'll be working with my colleagues again in the mayor's office to make sure that we do not cut funding. Although funding is being cut at the state, my colleagues, I went down to Springfield. I was asked to go down and testify and do a press conference with my colleagues about why it's important to continue to fund HIV. Fortunately, the state did make cuts. But again, my plan of attack is to make sure that we don't do that at the city of Chicago.
1: Madam President and Lamont, the alderman, we got to bring straight in Mr. Eli Washington from Chesterfield. We're coming on our last 3 minutes and on live. He's going to make his announcement. And we got to thank everyone for being our guest at First Take a Daybreak. Mr. Washington.
3: Thank you. Thank you. Thank you very much, Alderperson Robinson, and we look forward to hearing from you soon.
1: Yes.
2: Thanks so much for the opportunity.
1: You can stay on the line. We go straight in to Mr. Washington.
4: Good morning, Madam President. And Dr. Al Kendall. Just want to thank you all for the opportunity to come on these airs to talk about the 20th annual Silas Parnell College Expo, which will be held on Saturday, September the 19th from 11 to 2 at Tule Park. Now, Silas Parnell was a man that helped over 60,000 individuals go to college. We live in a time where the White House is trying to cut back on all the Black history that's been for many, many years. So we think it's important for us to talk about a man who helped so many people, 60-some-odd thousand people. He lived in the Chesterfield community. His wife, Marilyn, was an active board member. So we're encouraging the community to come out. We're going to have 40-some-odd schools and services, including Cook County Health. They're going to be talking about teen health, which is a very serious and important matter. We're only going to not only have those individuals out, but we're going to have trade schools out. We're going to have the trades, the bricklayers, the operating engineers, because we understand that all kids are not designed to go to college. They are not. It's just a fact. But we are going to have some dynamic schools like Northwestern, Spelman, Morehouse, Alabama State, Tennessee State, Prairie View, University of Chicago, Illinois State, Tougaloo. Florida AM, you name it, they will be there. So it's just an important opportunity to come out. We're going to have some dynamic seminars with Money for College by A.S. McKinley. They're going to talk about how do kids get money for school. I'm going to have essay writing and a resume prep writing with attorney Rachel Matter, as well as Rochelle Grant. Now, who should attend? High school students and even 7th and 8th grade. You cannot wait until the last minute.
3: Thank you very much.
4: From 11 to 2 at Tule Park. Thank you for the opportunity.
3: Thank you.
1: And thank everyone out there for tuning in for First Take at Daybreak. We'll see you next week with Madam President Tony Preckwinkle.
5: NBC News Radio, I'm Jennifer Kuiper. President Trump is wrapping up a two-day visit to Ireland today. It comes after a meeting with that country's prime minister. And Trump saying he would love to see a united Ireland and thinks it's going to happen eventually. 2 weeks ago, new British Prime Minister Andy Burnham rejected holding a referendum on Northern Ireland leaving the UK. A vessel has come under attack in the Strait of Hormuz, driving up fears over oil supplies. Iranian state media say one person was killed when the cargo vessel was struck. The attack came one day after Saudi Arabia temporarily shut down an essential east-west pipeline. Anthropic CEO is calling for a serious slowdown in the AI race. More from Lisa Carton.
6: CEO Dario Amodei wrote, "We must slow the pace at which we improve the capabilities of AI models." He cautioned that people may lose control of AI and the technology can be misused for cyber attacks and bioterrorism and serious economic disruption. Amodei's weekend post comes after an Anthropic researcher's resignation over concerns that the firm and its competitors are not acting responsibly with AI development.
5: A man who ran onto the field at Yankee Stadium waving a Palestinian flag during the Yankees-Mets Subway Series opener on 9/11 is facing misdemeanor charges. Lisa Salvati reports.
7: Police say 38-year-old Kelly Marcucci of Long Island stormed the field during the seventh inning of the Yankees-Mets game. The game commemorated the 25th anniversary of the 9/11 terror attacks. Players on both teams wore special hats with FDNY and NYPD emblems. Police say Marcucci charged the field at exactly 9/11 p.m. before getting tackled by security. Fans then chanted USA. Before the game, Marcucci allegedly went on a tirade on social media about capitalism, Saudi Arabia, and 9/11, and President Trump.
5: I'm Jennifer Kuiper, NBC News Radio.
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23: Good morning, folks. Welcome to the Lightning Strike. Another beautiful day in Chicagoland over here. I am your host, Muhammad Fahim. If you want to reach us on the radio today to discuss and join the conversation, the number to call in is 773-763-9278. Let me repeat the number slowly for those of us who like to write down things, but you might as well program that number into your phone so you can just hit one button and reach us. 773-763-9278. So another humdinger of a show lined up for you this morning. Today is September 13th. See, I'm ahead of me. And joining me on the radio today is Ray Hanania. Good morning, Ray.
24: Hey, how are you? Good morning, everybody.
23: And we also have Mike Pitino joining us. Good morning, Mike.
25: Good morning.
24: And good morning to Mike, too, even though he's a union dude.
23: And we got Chris Hilbert joining us from Euless, Texas. Chris is going to be mostly on audio, but she's got a beautiful picture up on the Zoom over here so that you can see. Good morning, Chris.
26: Good morning.
23: Okay. So a couple of weeks back, I was talking about the medical system that we have over here. Is Medicare for All going to fix it? There's something fundamentally wrong with our medical system, and that's what I want to talk to you about, okay? If you want to join the conversation again, the number 773-763-9278. We call it What Is On Your Mind, and it is sponsored by our friend Ray Hanania, and you can go to Ray's website. Ray, what's the website again?
24: Just do the Zoom.
23: Okay, it's Hanania.com. Okay, so the medicine that we have built, I want to talk about that, and then we will get the show rolling. We've got Cook County Treasurer Maria Pappas joining us at 8:30, and then former Congresswoman Marie Newman will be joining us at 8:50. A lot of conversations today, folks.
24: I won't be able to answer. Okay.
23: But I want to talk about who profits when America gets sick. Okay, so let me start the monologue by saying something very clearly. This is not an attack on doctors, okay? I respect doctors. I got 8 of them in my immediate family.
24: So do I.
23: I respect nurses. I respect the people who spend years in medical school, residency, and fellowship, working exhausting hours, trying to keep us human beings alive, right? The problem isn't necessarily the doctor sitting across from you. The problem is the system that trained that doctor, pays that doctor, regulates that doctor, and tells that doctor how medicine is supposed to be practiced. And if we want to understand why Americans are getting sicker, while we spend more on healthcare than virtually any other country on earth. We need to go back more than a century. We need to talk about something called the Flexner Report that came out in 1910. Now, let's be fair, okay? American medical education desperately needed reform in 1910. There were medical schools with inadequate infrastructure, laboratories, weak clinical training, and non-existing standards, right? Everybody was like, yeah, I got my medical school. So Flexner pushed American medicine towards science, university-based education, lab research, and rigorous clinical training. That's the good part. And that transformation produced enormous results. But modern medicine would not be there where it is today, folks, without that scientific foundation. Antibiotics, right? Vaccines, surgery, anesthesia, cancer treatment, organ transplantation, modern emergency medicine. These advances have saved millions of lives. So this is not an argument against science or modern medicine. It is an argument about what happened when one particular model of medicine became dominant. So the biomedical model essentially asks, what disease does this patient have? What is causing it biologically, and how do we treat it? And increasingly, treatment became something that could be standardized, prescribed, measured, and reimbursed. At the same time, the pharmaceutical industry became one of the most powerful economic forces in healthcare. And guess who was behind the pharmaceutical industry and the Flexner Report? Yeah, I've said that name before, okay? So you guys go and research it out. That's the homework for you. But at the same time, the modern medicine created an enormous marketplace for pharmaceuticals. And over decades, these pharmaceutical companies became deeply involved in medical education, physician outreach, clinical information, and prescribing, and yes, donating to the political class. Now, look around the doctor's office when you go in the next time, okay? How many times have you walked into a medical practice and seen pharmaceutical representatives? They are there because they have products to sell. And you are the customer, not the doctor. And I'm not saying these representatives are unethical. I'm not saying every doctor is influenced improperly. But here's the question I keep asking. Where are the representatives for broccoli? Where is the representative for lentils? Where is the representative for exercise? Where is the representative saying, doctor, today I'd like to tell you about the benefits of improving your patient's diet, sleep, physical activity, and stress management? They're not there, right? Why? Because nobody has a patent on broccoli. It's all about the money, folks. Remember this. Nobody gets a 12-year monopoly on walking. And you can't charge $1,000 a month for a prescription to eat healthier food. That is one of the uncomfortable realities of American healthcare. Our economic system is extremely good at creating markets around disease. It is not nearly as good at creating models around health. And that becomes particularly important when we look at chronic disease. The CDC says that chronic diseases account for the vast majority of illness, disability, and death in America, and roughly 90% of the nation's healthcare spending, 90% folks, is associated with people with chronic and mental health conditions. Think about that. Trillions of dollars. And yet, we have to ask ourselves, are we really operating a healthcare system, or have we built a disease management system? I was at the doctor's office last week with my wife, okay, who has some diabetic and other issues like high blood pressure. Also, I said, doc, we've been coming to you for 10 years. Show me one patient that has been cured by your medications. Why do we have to keep on constantly coming back to you and all you're doing is management? His face really fell, folks. It's like that's all we can do. So are we really operating a healthcare system, or have we built a disease management system? Because these aren't necessarily the same thing. American medicine is extraordinarily good at treating someone after they have a heart attack. Don't get me wrong, okay? But why did they have the heart attack? We are very good at treating complications of diabetes. But why did the diabetes develop? We can prescribe medication for high blood pressure. But what caused the problem? And we have sophisticated treatments for obesity. But why has obesity become so widespread? Now we have to talk about food, okay? America doesn't simply have a healthcare problem, folks. America has a food environment problem. We have created an enormous marketplace for inexpensive, convenient, highly processed foods. And knowingly, research is showing that dietary patterns and ultra-processed food are associated with major chronic diseases, including cardiovascular disease and type 2 diabetes. And yet, nutrition education remains surprisingly limited in medical training. Surprisingly limited. That creates an extraordinary contradiction. Now, we expect a physician to advise a diabetic patient about food. We expect a cardiologist to discuss diet with a heart patient. We expect a primary care physician to address obesity. But how much formal nutrition training did that physician actually receive? And we need to be fair to the physician, okay? It's not about the doctors. Medical school is already overflowing with too much information, folks. Anatomy, biochemistry, pharmacology, pathology, immunology, genetics, internal medicine, surgery. Then comes residency, then licensing, then continuing education, then electronic health records, then insurance requirements, then prior authorization, then documentation, then productivity requirements, right? And suddenly the doctor who might genuinely want to spend 30 minutes talking about your diet has perhaps 15 minutes to see you, review your tests, prescribe medications, document the encounter, and satisfy the insurance company. This is where we need to stop blaming physicians for a system they did not create. So if we have Medicare for all that most people want, I want, you know, is that going to solve this fundamental problem? The American Medical Association has documented the enormous amount of physician time consumed by administrative work and prior authorization. Doctors aren't simply practicing medicine anymore. They are documenting medicine now, okay? Defending medicine, coding medicine, seeking authorizations for medicine, and sometimes fighting insurance companies to get the medicine their patients need. And then we wonder why doctors are burned out. There's also the legal environment. Let's not forget that part, okay? A physician isn't practicing in a vacuum. If something serious is missed, the physician can be sued. If a doctor deviates from accepted standards, that decision may later have to be defended. So clinical protocols aren't inherently bad. Protocols can protect patients. Evidence-based guidelines can improve care. But there's a danger when protocols become substitute for judgment. That is what I want people to understand. And there's another problem. Our reimbursement system is much better at paying for production and procedures than paying for intervention and prevention. It is easier to bill for a test, right? It's easier to bill for a procedure. It's easier to reimburse a prescription. It is much harder to reimburse a physician for spending an hour teaching someone how to cook healthy food, exercise, sleep properly, and change their behavior. So let's connect the dots and finish up with this, okay? We have a food industry that makes money selling food. We have a pharmaceutical industry that makes money selling medicines. We have an insurance industry that finances and manages healthcare. We have hospitals that generate revenue by delivering healthcare services, and we have physicians working inside that system. I'm not suggesting that there's some secret room where pharmaceutical executives, food executives, insurance executives, and doctors, they all sit around plotting to keep Americans sick. That's not the argument. The problem is aligned economic incentives. So we have to distinguish between healthcare and health. Healthcare is what happens after something goes wrong. Health is what happens before. Imagine a system where your doctor has enough time to ask, what do you eat? How much do you sleep? How active are you? How much stress are you under? Can you afford healthy food? Do you have a safe place for exercise? So on and so on. Those are health questions, folks. And imagine if a primary care routinely included registered dietitians, nutrition professionals, exercise specialists, and behavioral health professionals. Not because pharmaceuticals are bad by themselves, okay? Not because doctors are bad, but because chronic disease is complicated and the answer to chronic disease cannot always be another pill. So you go to the doctor, he says, hey, do you need any refills? Okay, so when you go to the doctor next time, I want you to ask a couple of questions. Okay, it's about us also. Talk about the prevention, nutrition, talk about lifestyle, talk about human behavior. Ask the questions, okay? The question is, why are we spending trillions of dollars treating disease while doing so little to create the conditions that keep people from becoming sick in the first place? That is the conversation that we need to have with our political candidates also, okay? Everybody who's running for office and saying, we want Medicare for all. Yeah, okay. Why are we spending trillions of dollars treating disease while doing so little to create the conditions that keep people from becoming sick in the first place? That is a conversation that America needs to have, okay? Not doctors versus patients, not pharmaceuticals versus nutrition, not science versus lifestyle. It should be science and lifestyle. Treatment and prevention, doctors and dietitians, hospitals and communities. So America needs a better definition, folks, of what medicine is supposed to accomplish. How much medicine did we deliver? It should be asking how much health did we create? That's the question. And America deserves an answer. So here's my challenge to you as our listeners, okay? Do not just listen to this conversation and move on. Yeah, we got life, right? Start asking better questions. When your doctor writes a prescription, ask, what is this condition? What can I change in my diet, sleep, exercise, stress, or daily routine that could improve it? Is this medication treating the cause, controlling the systems, or the symptoms, or both? And if your doctor tells you that lifestyle changes could help, ask for specifics. Do not settle for, eat better and exercise. Ask, yeah, what should I eat, doc? What should I avoid? How much exercise? How often? What resources can you give me? And doctors, I'm talking to you too. You did not create the system, but you are in a position to help change it. Demand more nutrition education. Demand more time with patients. Demand reimbursement for prevention. Demand a healthcare system that recognizes that teaching a patient how to live healthier can be every bit as important as writing a prescription. And, start demanding the same thing from our policymakers, our insurance companies, our hospitals, and our medical institutions, because this is not just a personal responsibility issue, folks. It is a system issue. On that note, let's finish off my rant for today. I have a lot more, but you can go to my Substack at TLS Host on Substack, and I will write this whole thing out in a nice article that you can read at your convenience. Let's go back to the show. It's 8:22 a.m., and I want to bring the panel in to see what they have to say about my rant this morning. Good morning, guys. Anybody want to take the lead and run with this?
0: I'll say that, I was going to be a doctor. All my cousins and uncles are doctors. I was going to be a doctor. I stumbled, bumped my head, and became a journalist. I kind of lost the focus. But I remember being in the hospital, and I had like 8 doctors come by and say, hey, Mr. Hanania, nice to see you. And then months later, I would see that they charged me $500 to come by and say hi. So that's my big problem.
23: And Ray, when you go to the hospital, these people come in and they say, hey, hello, how are you? I'm just going to look at the chart. And then the next thing you know, there's a bill from a doctor that you have not gone to. Okay. Yes.
0: They came in. It was like, oh, there's a journalist. We read this guy. Yeah, we'll come in. Honest to God, they each billed me $500 to come in and say hi.
23: Like, see, the doctors are not to blame, Ray, because most of our corporate medicine has been taken over by the bean counters, okay?
0: Yeah.
23: So they talk to the doctor and say, how much revenue, doc, did you generate? This is your goal. This is your target. Right. And like I said, I got 8 doctors in my immediate family, not the extended family. Extended family, maybe, 100 plus. They're all under so much stress. And you know what the average age of a doctor is when they die? And this is, per research, folks, the average age for a doctor is 56 years.
0: Wow.
1: Really?
23: Yes, wow. Sir. And they come and tell you that, I want to make sure that you live to be in your 90s. Mr. Fahim, yeah, doc, come on. Take your own medicine. Oh, I don't take my own medicines because they don't do jack. Okay.
0: Yeah, like, I never heard
1: physician,
0: that.
1: Heal thyself.
23: Yeah. Okay. So, folks, that is what we are looking at. It's 8:24 a.m. You're tuned into the Lightning Strike. I'm your host, Muhammad Fahim. Every Sunday, we've been coming here for 3 years now. 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Instead of throwing your money at, these doctors and others and the politicians. Speaking of politicians, my favorite politician, Maria Pappas, is on the line and she'll be joining us in about 5 minutes. But what we'll do is we'll take a quick break and then get you some messages from people who have been supporting the show now. They're starting to support, and then we'll bring Maria on, even if we can bring her on a little bit earlier, okay? So let's take a quick break and come back on the other side of the break with Maria Pappas.
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23: Okay, folks, welcome back to the Lightning Strike. I'm your host, Muhammad Fahim. And in a couple of minutes, I am going to bring in somebody that I really respect now, okay? And there are some people that you meet in public life that you remember, and you remember their title, right? And then there are people that you kind of think about, yeah, who is this person? Today, I want you to meet the person behind the title. For decades now, Maria Pappas has been one of the most recognizable and longest-serving public officials in Cook County. But before she was the Cook County treasurer, before the elections, before the politics, before the headlines, there was a little girl growing up in coal country of West Virginia, a little Greek-American girl growing up in a family restaurant right across from a hospital, and think about what that means. At an age when most children are still trying to understand the world around them, Maria was watching people walk into that hospital carrying fear, pain, poverty, and grief. She saw people at their most vulnerable. And then something happened that would stay with her for the rest of her life. Her mother was hospitalized for psychiatric treatment. And Maria, only 11 years old, was told by an adult doctor that her mother's condition was her fault. Imagine being 11 years old and hearing that. Imagine carrying those words with you for the rest of your life. Maybe that's where part of Maria's toughness comes from. Maybe that's where her distrust of authority came from. But perhaps even more importantly, that's where her determination to protect people who are vulnerable began. So her life would take her from psychology to Chicago, from working with the renowned psychologist Rudolf Wilkers to law, community service, and eventually politics. And when she entered government, she brought something unusual with her. She didn't just see numbers. She saw people. The taxpayer who didn't understand the system. The homeowner who needed a refund. The senior citizen who couldn't afford to lose a dollar. The widow who needed help. The person who walked into a government office not knowing where else to turn. And that may be the central message of her memoir that she's releasing just now called Maria the Papas. She doesn't ultimately define herself by the top, by the office she holds, folks. She describes herself as the same person she was as that little girl. The person who walks into a room and looks around for the person who needs help. And then she tries to help that person. That's a very different way of looking at public service. And maybe that's why the title of the book isn't simply Maria Papas. It's Maria the Papas. Okay. It is the story of a woman who believes that behind every government, from every tax bill, every political debate and every public policy is a human being. And as we often say here in the Lightning Strike, the public story is never the whole story. Today, we are going beyond the public story. We are going back to the beginning, to West Virginia, to her Greek family, to the restaurant, to the experiences that shaped her, to the people who influenced her, to Chicago, to politics, and ultimately to the question of what it really means to spend a lifetime helping people. Maria Papas, welcome to the Lightning Strike. It's a pleasure to have you with us.
1: It's a joy to be on. You're so kind. I wish my mother and father were alive to hear what you just said about me.
23: Oh, Maria, I'm telling you, I am not usually impressed by, you know, political people, but you are a different person altogether. I'll let Ray take it from here and run. Good morning, Ray.
0: Hey, good morning. Hey. Good morning, Maria. You know
1: how
0: what,
1: are you,
0: Mohammed?
1: Ray?
0: I'm doing good. Mohammed read the script. He actually, he's one of the
1: people
0: that actually.
1: I can't believe you read it.
0: Yeah,
1: he read the whole you thing. Actually read that whole book?
0: Yeah, I think he did because he had it down in a nutshell. You know, that's
1: how
0: not,
1: you got
0: I
1: it.
0: Have to explain to people. But Maria, listen, the book is phenomenal. We were at the Printers Row Book Fair. Mohammed and Mike, and we have.
23: Well, I'm looking forward to my autographed copy from you, Ray.
0: Yeah, no, we'll get you. From me, you want it autographed, or you want Maria's?
23: I want Maria to autograph it.
0: I Maria, will. Tell it. What we there was a big crowd there, and you were talking. Tell it when you talk to people about the book. What do you tell them? Mohammed did a great job, but what do you tell people
1: you know,
0: about
1: the
0: book?
1: The most important thing about the book is for people to know that what happened in their childhood is an index to their current frame of reference. And, you know, in psychology, my dissertation was on early childhood memories. And this is one of the things that's not in the book, but I'll tell you about it. So your early child memories are an index into your current frame of reference. So when I was a psychologist, we had a family in whose father was terribly violent, and we interviewed all the kids in the family. So the father took hamburgers and threw them against the wall. One kid ran out of the room. One kid ran under the table. One kid tried to stop the father, and one kid ran to help the mother. So if you look at that, what you're seeing is different reactions to different situations that then, as an adult, if you remember running out of the room or if you remember running to the mother or running under the table or trying to stop the father, that's how you go through life today. So my story starts with the story about my mother and how one moves in the early recollection. So the way in which I move is this terribly tragic situation where she's been misdiagnosed, where the doctor's taking my dad's cash and leaves for California. And I step in, and instead of crying when he says to me, this is your fault, or instead of hunkering down or going under the bed or getting into drugs or becoming an alcoholic, I go for trying to fix it. I look at an impossible situation where he's given her electroshock treatments and literally drugged the lady who's got a 160 IQ, and I say, I'm going to fix it. I'm 11 years old. I go to the medicine cabinet, and I start emptying the pellets out of the pills that he's given her over a two-year period until she's well. So if you look at who I am today, it's that same person. That person didn't change. That's the person who walks into the room and says, huh, what's a mess? How do I fix it? The treasurer's office. I walk in. There's $30 million worth of checks on the floor. How do I fix it? The guy who is working for me, and he's a gangbanger out of Englewood, and he's a janitor. And he looks up to me and he says, I'm walking up the back steps because I don't want to be a janitor anymore. I said, fine, then figure out how to work the computer. He's my first four op.

you know, I've had a interesting life of how trying to fix things. Probably one of the main stories that stands out is when I'm teaching at Governor State University, and the I go there, and my secretary, Betty's crying. I'm like, what's wrong? She said, my son is in jail, the 26th in California. I said, well, what do you mean he's in? She said, he got picked up last night for dealing drugs and caught on tape with the meg agents. I said, well, let's go get him immediately. Fix it. Go get him. I go to pick him up. I take him to the drug abuse center that I was running in Oak Hill Gardens in the 70s. I went in there on a grant out of then Attorney General Scott's office, and the purpose of it was several kids were on drugs, and could we train the mothers to work with their kids so that they also didn't get on drugs? So I take this white kid, put him at Oak Hill Gardens, where there are all these prisoners. It's an alternate sentencing center that I helped to set up. It was called Day One Drug Abuse Center. Maurice Adelec and Spellman Young helped me to set it up, along with the Alfred Adler Institute of Chicago. And I leave Brian there, and I go back to see him, and I'm like, Brian, they got you on tape. You know, you're dealing drugs. What am I going to tell this judge? You're guilty. I said, there's got to be a reason that you got involved in these drugs. He said, yeah. I said, well, what happened? He said, you know, my mom went to work at Governor State University, and she told me, hey, I want you to feed your brother a peanut butter sandwich, and I want you to mow the lawn, and I'll be home at 4 o'clock. So being the good kid he was 12 years old, he goes, he gives us, makes a peanut butter and jelly sandwich for his brother, he goes outside, he mows the lawn, and sure enough, he comes back in, and his brother choked to death and is dead. And he starts on, he's got a rap sheet that's 20 miles long. Drug possession, stealing, you know, beating people up. I mean, you name it, he did it. So now I said, okay, we're going to go to court. And we go to court, and the judge says to me, who are you? Are you the lawyer? I said, no, I'm not the lawyer. I'm the shrink in this case. I said, I've got a story. I said, I need everybody in the courtroom to be quiet. He goes, okay, everybody quiet. I said, this is a story about a peanut butter sandwich. And I give this impassioned Clarence Darrow speech in the middle of this courtroom. And the judge looks at me and he goes, bang, bang, with his gavel, court recessed, come into my chamber immediately. And I go into his chamber. I'm like, what did I do wrong? He said, what did you do wrong? He said, why are you a psychologist? That's one of the best arguments I've ever heard. He said, you need to be a lawyer. Why aren't you a lawyer? I said, judge, I grew up in West Virginia. I said, Greeks couldn't get into law school or medical school. I said, are you kidding? I said, we were like, you know, low, low, low on the totem pole. Our grandparents grew up in cement block houses with blacks next to the coal mines. I said, there's no way we could have gotten into law school. I said, so I went into what I did well. I became a shrink. I said, you know, I spent my whole life talking to people. He said, well, you need to be in law school. This is ridiculous. So the next morning I get up, Mohammed Murray, and I look at the phone book, and I see that there's a law school at 77 South Wacker. So I said, okay, I'll walk over there. I walk in. The person that I see when I get in is Miriam. I'm like, what are you doing here? She's one of my ex-students. She goes, I'm the admissions director. I said, great. Get me in to see the dean. She said, what do you mean, see the dean? I said, I want to get in the next class. She said, Maria, the class has been closed for 6 months. I said, look, just get me in. Just get me an appointment. I'm not asking you to get me in the class. So she gets me in. The dean happened to be there. It was December 23rd. And I go in and I say, hey, look, this is Lou Collins. I said, hey, I just came off of a teaching gig in Israel and Germany. I said, here's the brochures. I said, I'm here. I'm studying with Rudolf Dreikers. I said, if you don't let me into this law school class, you're going to be really, really sorry. He goes, why? I said, I'm going to be famous someday, and you're not going to be able to take any credit from me. He just looked at me, shook his head, and I said, I'll see you later. I got up and left. 4 hours later, they call me, and they say, you're in the next class. And I went into the next class. I think that, too, that story is indicative of emptying out the pills, because I don't take no for an answer. I say, you know what? Nothing's impossible. I'm going to fix Brian. I'm going to straighten him out. I put him in an impossible situation. He's the only white kid in this black drug abuse center.

0: he's terribly frightened. I don't think he'll ever, ever, ever do another drug because he's in a situation with really hardcore criminals. And I went on with my life, and I went on and I finished law school. So the book is a series of stories about my mom, about Brian, about one of my favorite stories is teaching in Germany. And I'm teaching group psychotherapy to Germans who don't want the class. They're German psychiatrists and psychologists. I'm in my early 20s. I'm really good at what I do. I'm teaching group psychotherapy to psychiatrists in Germany, and they will not allow me to conduct the class in English, even though they all speak English. So I said, okay, I'm a simultaneous German translator. And all of a sudden, in the middle of this training of psychiatrists and psychologists, this 6-foot German guy gets up and starts breaking chairs in the room. And of course, everybody in the room run to try and stop him. Well, I'm the teacher. I know better. I know that when somebody is in a rage or a violent break, you don't try and stop them. What you do is you take what we call in psychology, you take the wind out of their sails. So I find an empty chair, and I go over to him, and I say, here, I want you to break this chair, too. That's called taking the wind out of someone's sails. And he looked at me, and he said, really? That's why you're the teacher. And he fell to the ground, and he started crying. I remember it like it was yesterday. But I remember most is the fact that after the class was over, I went around and I said to everybody, what did you learn? What did you learn? What did you learn? And one of the guys in the room, who also spoke German, rolls up his sleeve, and there's a concentration swastika mark on his arm. He said, I'm a Jew. I'm like, oh my God, I missed the cue. He said, I came here to see why, after all these years, I'm an Israeli, but I learned to speak German in the camps, why anybody would kill people. And he said, and I learned that. He said, you had no choice or you would have been killed. And the guy throwing the chair was German, and he was put in the camps because he wouldn't kill anyone. So it was a very powerful experience in the room. But what I got out of that was, as a clinician, it's very important that you not miss cues. So I'm always looking for things that somebody else might miss. And I think that's important in my work, and that I think that's an important part of me, because people are very good at masking their pain and masking who they are. And I always say, if you want to understand what's happening, you have to see through their eyes, hear through their ears, and sit on their lap. And then you understand why someone's acting the way they are, even if it makes no sense to you, because it's connected to what we call subjective apperception in psychology. It is the ability to see through someone else's eyes. Like, if you try and look at Maria Pappas right now, what you will see is her ability to go somewhere and try and fix something. So
1: one of the questions I get from a lot of people that are asking me about the book is the title. Now, I know the word Pappas is Greek, right, for priest.
0: Yeah, well, the title is
1: explain that.
0: Okay, so if you go to say to Greeks, what's your last name? Everybody says Pappas, because it was Papadakis, Papayonakis, Papadopoulos, and when they all came to Ellis Island, it got cut off. My real name is Papadakis. It's Papadakis, family of priests. So when my grandfather got to Ellis Island, they couldn't write Papadakis, so they just wrote Pappas. So there's thousands of Pappases all over the United States. I mean, people are constantly calling me and saying, you know, they're asking me, are you related to Maria Pappas? Are you related to Maria Pappas in Tarpon Springs? The Pappas restaurant, you know what I mean? If you go to Greece, it's Pappas Esso. They own all the gas stations. It's like Smith in Greek. So what distinguished me was being Maria Pappas.
2: Maria is on a roll today, Ray. So
1: the interesting thing about Maria is you could just say hi, and she has a million stories that I'd never heard before, and I've known her like 35 years. This is amazing. Yeah. That's why
2: this
1: fascinating.
2: Is really, really fascinating. Maria, one of the things that you said about understanding people, most people say, you have got to walk in my shoes, right? But you got to take off your shoes first before you can walk in someone else's shoes.
0: Well, here's why this book is so important. Chicago is not a city. I keep saying this, you know, it is not a city. It is an amalgamation of a lot of little neighborhoods. And there are 127 spoken languages in Cook County. There are Poles, there are Arabs, Ukrainians, Romanians, Bulgarians, Italians, Greeks. There's all these different, you know, Chinese, Japanese, Koreans, Indonesians, Peruvians, Mexicans. Every one of these groups has a full, amazing culture. They have customs, they have religions, they have costumes, they have philosophy, they have economics, they have products that they give out to the rest of the world. We did a Central American reception on Friday in the office, and the Guatemalans and the Costa Ricans brought in their coffees. We do a 87 two-foot Christmas trees and religious symbols from around the world at Christmas, and each one of those trees is decorated with various ornaments that little ladies make from their churches and the different customs that each of them celebrates. Paper ornaments from Poland, okay? Serbian bread with crosses on it. A mosque that's put up, okay? There are all sorts of things. This is, look, most people wake up in Chicago and they're really depressed. I mean, every day, I hate this. I hate the sidewalk. I hate the traffic lights. I hate my taxes. I hate electric bill. I hate my gas. There's a series of things that they hate. I wake up in the morning and say, what's good about this city? Because if I didn't, I'd be like a miserable depressive like most of the people I know. I mean,
2: Maria, of the people today
0: on a scale from 1 to 1,000 are 2,000 on the anger level. They're angry. They hate. They don't like their lives. They don't like their families. They don't like what their kids are doing. They don't like. So I get up and say, hey, God, what's good about the world that I'm living in? And I go chase it.
2: That's so well said, Maria. It's just that the problem is that most people don't appreciate the good things that they have going for them. But on another note, what you described, Chicago, is what our country is. This is not a country for the white people, by the white people only, like the right seems to think. And they bring in this constant thing about belittling the other just because it's not the same race or the same color or the same religion. This is what America is, folks. It is a kaleidoscope of different cultures, different religions, different people. And we are so glad to have the priestess, the high priestess, talking to us today. Maria the Papas. I love the title, Maria. I don't know who came up with that.
0: That's
2: a catchy title.
1: Yeah, she did. No. And by the way, it's ranked as the number one new release on Amazon.com.
2: Awesome.
1: I mean, it is doing really well. And
0: you
1: just
0: know,
1: for people,
0: I think
1: you go to her website at mariathepapas.com. Go ahead, Maria.
0: I think that this book is a book for parents to buy for their children, because what it shows is how you overcome adversity, how you overcome adversity, how you overcome difficulty, how you don't hunker down and say, you know, there's nothing that I can do about this. And there's a deep sense of religiousness in this. It shows you how I tie to five different churches around the world. I mean, when I get off, I'm going to go to Greek church, and when I finish with that, I'm going to go to a Serbian church. And I feel very much at home there because the customs are practiced in these churches. The churches weren't always necessarily a place for people to pray in the synagogues and the mosques, but what it was is it was a place for people to gather and feel belonging and carry out the customs and the dances and the traditions and the costumes. I mean, this is a rich world that we live in. I am privileged. I'm 77 years old. I am at a point in my life where nothing much at all I haven't seen or done. I've been at every state dinner. I've been in every ghetto. I've been in every community. I think that I am, without question, you could put 100 people that I know in front of me, I'm richer than all of them because none of them have had the privilege of seeing and doing what I've done. Today, I'm going to go to a Serbian luncheon. I'm going to eat lamb. You know, I'm going to eat their pita bread. You know, tomorrow morning, I'll probably be at some Arab event, you know, slopping down falafel, having a great time, you know.
2: Maria, how much time do you spend on physical exercise? Because with all of the food that you're eating, you look so
0: good. Okay, now I'm
2: going to
0: tell you a secret, right? I told
2: what is the secret
0: Ray,
2: for that?
0: Don't do this on Zoom because I didn't want it to be on Zoom. But I'm on the phone talking to you, right? I also have a roller, one of these rollers that you use when you exercise. And the whole time I'm on here, I'm doing leg lifts and I'm rolling my back.
2: Holy moly. And we got Marie just joined
0: and my
2: us
0: IT
2: also.
0: Band. So, yeah, I exercise an hour and a half to 2 hours a day. And if I can't get it done, I have my elastic bands, and while I'm on the phone, I'm doing it. So there's no excuses, because you can do two things at once. Everybody can do two things at once. Marie has just joined us,
2: Maria. Good morning,
1: Marie. Marie Newman. Good morning, Maria.
3: Good morning, everyone, and good morning, Maria. How are you?
0: I'm always good, Marie. How are you?
3: I'm fantastic.
2: So, Marie, you need to get a copy of Maria the Puppus, the book that...
3: I heard!
2: I mean, it's such a fascinating book. I mean, I read some of it online. Hey, Maria...
1: Get to everybody here at the radio station.
2: Yep, you need to also do an audio of the book so that people can listen to
0: Ray's
2: you while
0: they're
2: driving.
0: Ray's going to help me set that up. Yeah. But anyway, I want to thank you for interviewing me and talking to me. And you know what? I'll see you at a festival. I'll see you at an event, and we'll have a good time, and we'll carry on, and life goes on, and this is wonderful.
2: Thank you so much. Yep. Folks, that is Maria Puppus, Cook County Treasurer, and soon she's going to have another title, I hope so, in the coming year, and we're going to be talking about that later on. Maria, thank you so much for joining us.
0: Okay, I love you guys. Ray, I'll see you at the Serbian church.
1: I'll see you a little bit later.
0: Okay, bye.
1: Bye-bye.
2: So, Murray, my rant this morning was, again, about the doctors. I had mailed everyone my monologue so that you guys can go and check it out. It's not so much the doctors. It's the medical system. It's not just Medicare for All is not going to fix the fundamental flaw in our healthcare system. Our healthcare system needs to be looked at. 852, folks, and I wanted to flip the conversation to the war in Iran, the continuing war in Iran, okay? We keep on hearing that, it's not a war. It's not a war. Then what the heck is it?
3: Yeah.
2: I mean, this is so sad. Yesterday, I came to know about a 19-year-old kid right out of high school who had gone into service, and she was killed.
1: Yikes.
2: Okay, 19 years old. Now, we are not even talking about all the other, people who were not killed.
1: The injuries.
2: People who are going to come back suffering massive PTSD for the rest of their life and the number of injured. What is the end goal of this administration, folks?
1: Money in Trump's pocket. That's what it is.
2: I'm telling you, why the heck are we fighting someone else's war continuously? The president came into office promising no more foreign wars. What happened to that, sir? Diesel right now is, over $6 a gallon? Gas is going through the roof. And meanwhile, the Houthis have taken over part of Saudi Arabia and blocked that route also for the oil. What the heck is our administration doing? Marie, why don't Congress people have the spine to stand up to this orange blob in the White House?
3: Yeah, I mean, honestly, I can't, you know, I certainly criticize the Democrats as well, but in general, we're in the minority, and other than Tom Massey and a couple of others, Bacon that's leaving, he's retiring, they don't speak up, I guess, because they are literally scared. What everybody has to remember is that there's all kinds of ways to scare Congress people. You can do it with power, with money. But what is particularly frightening about this Trump administration is that, as Senator Murkowski noted, well over a year ago, she is physically scared. Physically. Now, I don't know if that means that militia is coming to her house or that, you know, she's being threatened. I do know there's lots of evidence, and every D.C. reporter will tell you this, there's evidence that they get threatened by scary people frequently. So I don't, you know, until we see a full case adjudicated, we won't know for sure. But they are physically scared as well, these Republicans. That doesn't make it okay, but they are being threatened. Like, let's be clear. And they're, the threats are worthy of being scared of because people have gotten hurt. You know, there have been instances where there's been some very scary things that have happened. So that's why they're afraid. They're afraid because of the power and that they'll be overpowered by money, and they're afraid of Trump. So, and that is not sustainable, by the way. I will just tell you, as a former anti-bullying expert, the reason we're doing so well heading into the November, no bully ever has been able to sustain themselves. They always burn out and they always flame out because their supporters go away. So at the end of the day, we're doing, keep doing all the things you're doing. And at some point, this war will end. We'll have to end it because they won't have the support.
1: You know, Maria, as a journalist, I've been a journalist 50 years. During that time, if I ever heard a politician say, hey, I'm going to give you $50 if you vote for me, they would have been arrested. It would have been a front page story.
3: It is a federal crime.
1: It is a federal crime. Just saying it, it's like assault in the sense that you may not have committed a crime, but you've just promised an assault. He's offering $5,000 basically as a bribe to every American to put the Republicans, to keep him in control of the House and the Senate. And I don't understand why he's allowed to get away with the stuff he's getting away with, his lies.
2: I don't either, Ray. I mean, that was so ridiculous.
1: I'm not blaming Congress. I'm just saying that.
3: Yeah, no, well, they're complicit. I mean, yes. The Republicans are complicit. You raise a good point. What's funny here is that case where, I don't know if you remember when Musk was supporting the Wisconsin Supreme Court race, and he gave $1 million to an organization and said, everybody that votes for him will get XYZ and PDQ. That actually is moving its way up the chain, just so you know, like that is exactly it's bribing people for votes.
1: Right.
3: So it is happening. It's just very slow.
2: I know, but I want to come back.
1: Hopefully he'll get more convictions on top of the ones he already has.
2: Yeah. I want to come back to the war array on this segment over here before we finish.
1: You mean game, the difference of opinion, you mean?
3: Oh,
1: not
3: my
1: the war. You don't want to call it a war because he might arrest
2: you. Oh, no. It is a war. Let's call it a horse.
1: It is a war. Okay. I agree.
2: And Isabella Gonzalez was the person that I was thinking of, 19 years old. Kevin Melendez, 19 years old.
1: Yeah.
2: I mean, what is their fault, man?
3: Yeah.
2: What is their fault? Why are they there?
1: We don't even hear about these injuries. We don't hear about the injuries. We
3: 900 injuries. And I think that's undercounted by the way they're, just the way they make the statement is.
1: Oh,
3: is
1: yeah.
3: And they categorize them in categories where we have not done that before. At the DOD, they call them things like minor, sustainable right. injury, apparently, according to the DOT, is something that creates either
2: injury.
3: A chronic situation or that you have been debilitated. But they call it sustainable, which I find reviling. You know,
1: which is a reflection of Trump's manipulation of rhetoric, where he says, oh, it's not a war. This is just a little skirmish.
4: No, little potatoes. Is there an official body count yet?
3: So there's 22 people that have died, and then there's over 900 that have been injured in all of these different categories, half of which are serious.
1: Yeah, wow.
2: Well, and Trump referred to this as small potatoes to the war. Can you just imagine? I mean, I don't
3: it's
2: even
3: beyond know. Disrespectful. It's so disrespectful to our armed forces. It is.
1: Yeah, listen, he was disrespectful on the commemoration of the 25th anniversary of September 11th because he didn't want to be with the rest of the former presidents. So he wouldn't even go to New York that they decided to go to the Pentagon and do the ceremony there. To me, that was like if he is not the focus, he will not do it.
3: Well, he also knew he would be protested deeply. I mean, whenever he goes to New York, it's a hot mess for him.
1: Yeah,
2: yep.
1: Yeah, that's true.
2: And
1: speaking
2: of 9/11, folks, we just had the 25th anniversary of 9/11. This is our annual bloodletting for something that happened 25 years back. It was tragic. Let's not forget about that.
1: Mohammed and I was targeted all the time. Go ahead, Mohammed.
2: I was waiting to get the Muslim.

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2: On the line with us is none other than Cliff Cash.
3: You've got to be loud. You've got to show up. You got to stand up. You got to speak up. And I get if you live in a red area or a red neighborhood or you have really red friends or family, it doesn't matter. Fascists feed on fear. If you ever wondered what you might have done during the Civil Rights Movement or during Nazi Germany or during any other pivotal time in history, you don't have to wonder, because what you would have done is what you're doing now. And if you're being fearful and quiet, then you're part of the problem, and you would have been in those historic moments as well. So put a sign in your yard, post on social media, and take these people to task. And all you have to do is learn the truth, because they're going around screaming lies. And only about half of us are out here even whispering the truth.
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7: NBC News Radio, I'm Jennifer Kuiper. President Trump's two-day visit to Ireland wraps up today. He made headlines during a bilateral meeting with Ireland's prime minister by saying he would love to see a united Ireland and thinks it's going to happen eventually. The Senate reconvenes tomorrow, and it remains to be seen if Senator Mitch McConnell will also be returning to Capitol Hill. McConnell has been absent from the Senate since June, when he was hospitalized following a fall and diagnosed with pneumonia. Fellow Kentucky Republican lawmaker James Comer says he has not spoken to the former Senate Majority Leader in a while, but says he's in regular contact with his staff. Commerce Secretary Howard Lutnick says President Trump's proposed $5,000 dividend checks for adults would not come from any tax money.
8: There are so many ways that President Trump can use our economy and the amazing value that we have, that he can make money not from tax money.
7: Lutnick made the comment in an interview with NBC News. Several large companies are reportedly planning health benefit cutbacks in 2027. Rob Martier reports.
9: Walt Disney, Bloomberg, Starbucks, Deloitte, and the city of Dallas are among those expected to trim health care spending next year. Consulting firm PwC says health plans are projecting the highest medical cost to rise 9% in 2027. Insurer Aon predicted higher costs, with U.S. employer health care costs rising 9.5% next year. That would push average costs over $19,000 per employee.
7: The stage is set for the U.S. Open Men's Final in New York. Ben Shelton advanced to the championship match after defeating Francis Tiafoe in four sets. He's playing Alexander Zverev today as he aims to become the first American man to win a Grand Slam title since Andy Roddick in 2003. In the NASCAR Cup Series, the field of 16 eligible drivers clash in the Enjoy Illinois 300. I'm Jennifer Kuiper, NBC News Radio.
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17: Welcome back to The Lightning Strike with Mohammed Fahim.
18: And they may not take your ballot if you're 2 minutes late on voting day. So here's my suggestion, and it's real easy, is that the dates that voting starts early in every state is all over my socials. It's on Instagram, Substack, all of the places, right? And you can just Google it. All you have to do is Google early voting in your state, and you will find the day that you can vote the first day. Vote in person the first day. That's number one. Number two is, if you've decided to do mail-in voting, which many states do primarily, like Washington and Oregon do mostly mail-in voting, the second, and I do mean the second you get that ballot in the mail, return it. And it's best if you take it to the ballot box near your post office, because then you don't even have to worry about anything. So vote early or get your ballot back on the first day, the very first day, folks. So that's really important. I just want to share that with everybody.
19: And Marie, you can also go and track whether your ballot was received and where it is in the system.
18: Yes. Yes. And you can do that's a Google search too. Real easy, guys. So make sure you do that. Good point. So let's get into it. What are we ignoring at our risk this week? A few things. This is almost feels dystopian, but everything does in this administration. Just when you think, oh my gosh, Trump has hit a rock bottom, DHS has been the most malignant that they possibly could be, nope, it got worse this week. So now, folks, most toddlers and young children are being forced to defend themselves in immigration court when they've been swept up in any of these raids. The Trump administration has cut government funding and ended legal aid to contractors that provide free lawyers for unaccompanied migrant children. Yes, it's true. Here's what happened. The administration ended and let lapse the federal contract with the Acacia Center for Justice. Those are the folks that are the network of lawyers that support young children that are unaccompanied in court when they're going through immigration proceedings. They have withheld the money. So the Department of Health and Human Services withheld more than $65 million in funds that Congress had already approved. So this is an illegal measure, by the way. Not only are they taking away free legal services from young babies, they are also doing it illegally. And so the reason that the Trump administration has held back this funding and support for these legal contractors is because the legal contractors are refusing to provide details about their clients. So the government has cut them off, which is, again, illegal. And they're under contract. So this is facing legal challenges. But just know, folks, when you think they've hit rock bottom, there's another layer to it. And it gets more despicable on this DHS front. This about set my hair on fire as a mom. So the Trump administration has decided to gamify capturing immigrants. Yes, they have. So they have created several grotesque video games that depict people taking in and capturing immigrants as they're running away. And they have depicted the immigrants in orange jumpsuits as if they were criminals. It's despicable on every level. One is called Real Run. It's up on the website. It's like the game Snake. They have Build the Wall, which is kind of this, I think they call it Tetris-style puzzle game, where the players stack wall sections to protect the border. And then they call it the zombie border siege of immigrants that are coming across. And then there's a few other games, too, to note. Is that there's a Trump savings tycoon. So this is where the players collect cash and gold to fill investment accounts for newborns. There's Flappy Bill, a bird flying style game where a bald eagle navigates obstacles on the National Mall, watching for what I think they're referring to them as criminal characters. And then there's Supply Line, an assembly line sorting game tied to health standards. So every time a healthcare insurance company makes money, you get a prize. Not kidding. And I just want to harken back to something. So this is very similar to Nazi Germany. In 1938, there was a board game. Board games were popular then for them, called Judenross. And what it was a game where families could catch Jews. And it was called a jolly party game for adults and children. And I'm not exaggerating. So it had the official Nazi stance. The game was not necessarily officially endorsed by the government, but it was manufactured by Nazis as that were part of the party. So, but this was a fairly popular game. It wasn't a commercial success, but it was a fairly popular game. And this is what it does, is it embeds these horrible, horrible, and it dehumanizes people, much like we're dehumanizing people in Ukraine and people in Palestine right now. The dehumanization is the goal here. So just know that this is one of many things that these people do. And they constantly borrow from history, from awful people like the Nazis and the pogroms, right? So let's stay on this very sad note for a second, and then we'll get to something a little bit more interesting. Death panels. I did a Substack on this week, folks. I want everybody did think back to 2009 when the GOP thought they really hit pay dirt when they started calling what Obamacare was as a socialist model with death panels. They thought the death panel branding was super fantastic, that, you know, nobody would be able to access their care. They wouldn't be able to go to the doctors. They purported all kinds of things, none of it which turned out to be true. Now, they did occasionally defund Obamacare programs, which made it problematic at times. But this is where we're at right now. So what's interesting, the tables have turned. Their hypocrisy has come true. We have real death panels now. So this got my interest because I keep on seeing denial rates going up. So 1/3 of all medical claims right now in this country are being denied, folks. There is no wonder that our mortality rate has gotten worse, our outcomes have gotten worse, and we're ranking 19th out of the top 32 countries. So just get a gander on this. United Healthcare recorded a record quarter, a historical revenue quarter. They registered $6.2 billion in profits, and they posted a record high in denial of claims and were proud of it. They touted it on calls throughout the financial world. So just know that, you know, it's so true with these folks, with the Trump administration. Every accusation and every announcement is actually a confession. So back then, they were calling Obamacare a death panel-driven organization. And now they've taken that model that was fictitious and made it real. So they have real death panels now. And it's actually causing death. So know that. My Substack goes into great depth about it. I won't go into all the gory details here. Another area that I think is worth noting that keeps on getting kind of scooted under the rug is about Netanyahu. Prime Minister Netanyahu was rumored over the last year and a half many times, and many reporters talked about it, that, in fact, he had known and had been warned October 7th was going to happen, that it was going to be a mass attack, and he brushed it off many times. Now, remember, from day one, Netanyahu's given money to Hamas. Everybody forgets that, that was funded by his government and his ideals and his programs. So when it was no surprise that when Hamas attacked, and it was horrific, and that was a very sad day for a sovereign country, he knew about it. He knew it was coming. So how can you possibly support a war criminal who's conducting a genocide when he knew, in fact, that a war was coming and he did nothing to stop it? I want everybody to read the Haaretz piece on it. That's the Israeli paper that talks about this.
19: Marie, the moment you start talking about it, people are like, oh, you're anti-Semitic. Oh, no. Netanyahu is like, come on, guys.
18: Yeah.
19: Educate yourself.
18: Right.
19: Okay.
18: Very few people, I think, anything well of Netanyahu anymore.
19: Why can't we take our country back, though, Marie? That's the problem that I'm facing over here. We got free health care. We got free education, free college. You know where we got that? We got that in Israel, not in America. And you know who is funding it? Yeah, we are funding it.
18: Well, interestingly, back to the death panels.
19: Yeah.
18: Their health outcomes are better than ours right now. Just FYI for everybody.
19: Oh, yeah. When Marie says there, it means Israel's healthcare. So yes. It's not about the Jewish people, folks. Okay.
18: No, at all. Okay? In any way.
20: Right.
18: Yeah.
19: It is.
18: Ray and I are both married to Jewish spouses, by the way, just for the record, full disclosure.
19: Just for the record over here, this is what is happening. And why are we not focusing on our country? That's the question that I want, Marie.
18: Well, and why isn't Netanyahu protecting his own people? Dear Lord, right. Can you imagine being Israeli right now? How scared you are all the time?
19: Oh yeah,
20: He's like Trump, where he is playing off of emotion, not facts. Yeah. You know, I keep every time I write a column now exposing Trump. I get an email from people, readers, that say, oh, you suffer from Trump derangement syndrome. And I go, no, Trump derangement syndrome is all that you have because you don't understand the facts. You don't understand what he's doing to you. You don't understand. And it's the same with Netanyahu. This is like a demagoguery that's taking place where it's not about facts. It's emotion. This is Hitler did in the 30s.
18: Oh. Exactly.
20: He used emotion and hate to push aside reality and facts to wrap people up in the same emotion. That's what we're seeing here in this country today. It's terrible.
19: And Ray, any time that someone speaks up, okay, it is always like, oh, no. You know what? You are anti-Semitic. That's become the rule now, especially if a Muslim wants to talk about what is happening over there. Right. Oh, man, you have no right to talk about it.
20: Sadly, the victim also has to be smart about how they respond, because after September 11th, I lost the job, and I remember other Arabs and Muslims talking about how it was terrible. They reacted in an equally emotional way.
18: Yeah.
20: It plays into the emotional fight. And sometimes we do that. A lot of the leaders of the Arab community today, they still argue the emotion rather than the facts. And that hurts us sometimes.
19: So looking at the facts, Murray, thank you so much for bringing that up. It's, that Netanyahu funded Hamas. Netanyahu was aware of the October 7th horrific attack. But our media, for some reason, and I think we know the reason. The reason is that they've been bought and paid for.
20: Yes.
19: Not just our media, but all our elected officials. Like you were saying, Marie, some time back, 90% of Congress has been bought over by special interest. And that is something that we need to talk about, folks. We need to make sure that we are sending people.
18: Interesting piece of good news. I have a little bit of good news for everybody.
19: Okay.
18: So since this really got lathered up about 6 months ago, 20 members of Congress have stopped taking AIPAC and corporate money on top of that 10%. So it's actually a lower number now. And all activists out there and all people that spoke up should feel very good about themselves. So it's working.
20: And we saw a result in the recent elections where AIPAC-funded candidates actually lost against candidates that didn't have the money. So it is a big factor in upcoming factor also.
19: Speaking of that, our good friend Mike Rogers has publicly said that he's not going to take AIPAC money. Oh, yeah. Thank you, Mike. Okay.
20: Right.
2: Yeah. If I can add something here, you know, one of the reasons that why isn't Congress doing anything? Well, we leave Congress alone, too. I mean, the lightning strike should be striking out at people like Brad Schneider, Sean Kasten.
20: Yeah. Oh, yeah.
2: You know, these people are
19: Mike, we have been striking hard at Brad and Sean. And also some of the others over here. Mike Quigley, my good friend, man, he voted with the Republicans recently, which really blew me off. Right. Okay, why would Mike do that?
14: Traitor,
2: well, Brad Schneider's been funding, the war forever. He's taken so much AIPAC money. He declares himself a proud Zionist. All right? Okay. And this guy is just, he goes... You ever watch his? I see his posts all the time. I pay close attention to him. I take his posts, I repost them with my own header on it, and just trying to say what he's doing while he's snowballing everybody into believing he's a good guy.
19: Yep, folks, you need to listen to the Lightning Strike every Sunday morning. Do follow us on our socials, also on our Facebook and YouTube pages. Go to our website to see how you can support us to keep this show alive. 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TLS for the Lightning Strike. And got a great team over here. Mike Pitino, Chris Hilbert joins us from Texas. Ray Hanania, former City Hall reporter for the Sun-Times, a prominent columnist. Marie Newman, former congresswoman. And we are trying to engage people. We are trying to rouse you up from your slumber, folks. Midterm elections are coming up. And it's not just the midterms, Marie. It is overall, these things keep on happening, right? So let's not take our foot off the pedal after the midterm elections.
18: No, it's
19: when we elect somebody, folks, go to their town hall meetings, call their office up, hold them accountable for their actions as our elected representatives. And that is something that... That is something that I have been preaching for all these years over here now. We are starting our fourth year, by the way, in September. We started our fourth year at WCPT.
20: You'll be graduating pretty soon. Congratulations.
18: With honors.
19: I hope so. Again, the thing is this, folks. What drove me to start this show was the fact that I want to look into my children and my grandchildren's eyes later on when they come and say, Dad, you saw all of this happening. You had the skills and the background. What did you do? Why didn't you step up? And that is what is driving this whole thing, folks. And I'm so glad that we have a great team supporting what we are doing, but we can't do it without your support also. So, Marie, coming back to the 9/11 remembrance.
18: Yeah.
19: They're going all out again, trying to bash Mamdani for being there. Our mayor, Giuliani, said, oh, Mamdani should not be here. Come on, mayor. You were sitting on 17 million pages of the 9/11 report on the environment in New York. Why the heck didn't you release it? Right. And Mamdani shoved it right in his face just before the, you know, before 9/11 by releasing all of those 17 million pages.
18: There were problems. And what's funny is that in true love is stronger than hate manner, Mayor Mamdani went up to
19: Giuliani.
20: Yeah,
18: at the event and was quite gracious to him and spent time with him. And
20: that's a smart way to be, right?
18: Honestly, disarming people. And when I was in politics, I did it all the time. It's like when I knew somebody hated me, I would always go up to them and say, "Hey, I'm Marie. How are you?"
20: Nobody can hate you, Marie. No one can hate you. I can't believe there's anybody out there that can hate you.
18: So the reality was is that it's really hard to hate people in person. It really is.
2: Well, that's why I'm so nice to Ray.
20: I was going to interrupt and tell Mohammed that the reason he started the radio show was to help Mike. right?
2: I appreciate it so much.
19: Mike is wearing the Teamsters Union shirt today, so be very cordial to him, Ray.
20: I am. Listen, I'm a union guy. Where'd this come from?
2: Yeah, that's what I keep hearing.
20: I am a union guy. Hey, I gave a lot of money to the union.
19: Listen, I was at a get-together yesterday for the inauguration of a new banquet facility in Lombard called Venue Banquets. And a guy come up to me and says, "Oh, Mr. Lightning Strike in person."
2: Oh,
20: wow,
2: that's nice.
20: There you go.
2: I like that.
19: And I didn't even have my Lightning Strike shirt on. It was so good to have someone come up. It is.
20: I'd recognize you any place, Muhammad. I'd recognize you any place.
19: Come on, Ray. You and I have been friends for a while now. But I just had a boat operator message from our boat operator saying, let's see what the message is. And while we continue the conversation, Adil from Villa Park has a friend that is a traveling doctor whose job takes him to different states constantly. She wants to know if you all have suggestions on where he should register to vote. Marie.
18: Yeah, so two ways, and it's super easy. He can do it from his phone right now. If he's not registered, is it registering or actually voting? I don't know which he needs. If you need to register, you can do it online or in person. You can do it day of voting. But the easiest thing you can do right the second on your phone is just Google, how do I register or how do I vote in Illinois and where do I vote? So just use your tool that you have on you every day and ask a question. However you want to ask it, it will get you there.
19: Yeah, I think mostly where your residence is. Okay, so you're traveling all over the country, where your home is, where. And that's where you should be registering.
18: Yeah, but I think what he's saying here is because he is traveling, how do I do that from away? So the best way to do this is do it via mail-in ballot.
19: Yep.
3: Can you hear me?
19: Sure. Who's this?
3: Can you hear me? Adil? This is Adele.
19: Hey, Adele. Go ahead.
20: Hi, Adele.
3: Hi, thank you so much for everything. Here's the issue. He's in Illinois until September 26th. Election is November 3rd. His next assignment is Alaska. His current registration is in Montana. That was the last place he voted. So I even asked Greg Palast, the vote suppression expert, and he doesn't have an answer. So how do we... It seems that the minute he gets off the plane in Alaska, he'd have to go run and register. So
18: first he has to establish residence. He must choose.
3: Which he can't.
18: He must choose one state.
3: As a traveling doctor,
18: it doesn't matter. I'm so sorry, ma'am. It doesn't matter. He has to choose one state to live in. He doesn't have to live there, but he has to say that is his residence, and he's there more than anywhere else. So he has to choose. He does.
3: Okay, thank you.
19: So I hope we have answered your question, Adil. Thank you so much for listening. Thank you for chiming in. And folks, if you want to join the conversation, the number to call in is 773-763-9278 or 763-WCPT. After the show, you can always reach us on our phone line, which is 312-TLS for the Lightning Strike, 8281. Leave us a voice message or leave us a message, or you can email us at tls820am.com. And we will definitely bring in your point of view into the conversation. Coming up on 9:30, it's 9:29. We got 1 minute. We've got Dr. Khan waiting in our green room, as I like to call it, Marie. I met him the other day. We had a small get-together at a friend's house. And we just got in the basement and we started singing. We had a wonderful evening on Friday night, actually. So not yesterday, Friday night. And I got a chance to meet with Dr. Khan, and I want to quickly bring him in and introduce Dr. Khan to our audience over here. Dr. Khan, good morning. Thank you so much for joining Lightning Strike. It was a pleasure meeting you and to get to know about I would say the mission that you're on about helping people to discover themselves. We had Cook County Treasurer Maria Pappas on the radio this morning at about 8:30 to talk about her new bestseller on Amazon called Maria the Papas, about how she discovered herself. And I want to bring you in, and if you could please introduce yourself to our audience.
5: Thank you very much for inviting me for this talk. My name is Sajatullah Khan from Bangalore city of India. I am an editor of Islamic Voice and a life coach and facilitator of a Discover Yourself workshop I'm doing since 2002. And it has covered 500 workshops so far. Discovering oneself, it is up to knowing oneself. Everybody knows about themselves, but they don't know who they are, the authentic self. And that discovery, I went into my own self, spiritual journey to know who am I. And then that took me into that, how do I pass on this wisdom that I got to others. So I ventured, gave up everything, full selflessly. I'm traveling week after week to different cities and countries to impart the wisdom that I got. And as a selfless way, not as a profession, but impart this workshop. It is a three-day workshop that we do. It's called Discover Yourself. And on that journey, I have come here as in a holiday, 2 years for 1 month. And I had the opportunity meeting you and your friends. I enjoyed that evening together. And I'm thankful to you for hosting me now. Thank you.
19: Well, we have a very short window on the radio, Dr. Khan. So we can't be having a three-day workshop on the radio over here.
5: Yes, I know.
19: So in a nutshell, if you can share with our audience 10 points that we should be looking at when we want to discover ourselves.
5: See, one thing is to know oneself. The whole workshop is about knowing oneself, mm-hmm, with the context, with the perspective. There are different, to know oneself, who am I? People from different scholars, different people from different perspectives, they do. And my perspective is the reality perspective, Allah, the perspective, the truth. So my journey is, there are three truths, my truth, your truth, and the truth. And that my journey was from my truth to the truth. The truth, the reality, the absolute reality. So from that context, I say human beings live in self-deception, deceiving themselves, believing that they are who they are. And then that false self is running their life. And they're not present to that. And that we open up in the workshop step by step, take you on your journey to see within yourself. So most of the talk is all about on the external aspect of life. And now our whole 3 days workshop is on the spiritual side, to know oneself, to purify oneself. And this journey is taken on. So the basic thing is that every human being is born pure, perfect, whole, complete. God created human beings in the state of purity. And this is one distinction that we say, we all human beings belong to one family, one nation, one thing. And then every human being is equal. Equality is the base. We are all equal, irrespective of all external discrimination may be there. I may be a different nationality, maybe preaching, having a different religion. Different people have their opinions, and this is on the external side. But internally, Allah says that I created every human being as a human being. So that is the base we start, that I am a human being, you are a human being, 8 billion people are human beings. We are all one family. Then we say, that means one to see and treat every human being as a human being. That is the law of equality. We are externally, we may be different. Every opinion, judgment, and interpretations are there. External world, Allah allowed us to live on that. But internally, we are all one. Now, this is the perspective that we give, that we have, that Allah says, the first base, we say that every creature is human being, but there are veils and barriers in front of our eyes. And those barriers and veils that we create on ourselves, in the society we live, the environment we live, And that barriers we see, and we are not able to see that we are viewing the world through our filters, through the glasses.
19: Absolutely.
5: And the workshop helps you in the 3 days to introspect to remove the veils.
19: Yeah, that's a great point you made. I mean, we see the world through the filters that we created ourselves. And that's so important to know, is to go beyond those filters. Dr. Saadullah Khan, how do people learn more about you and what your program is? Is there a website that we can go to? Is there a social media presence that you have?
5: Now, we have a

0: has raised his hand. Mike, you got a question for Dr. Khan?
1: Yes, doctor. Thanks for coming on the show. I really appreciate that. My question to you is, what do we do with the evil human beings? I mean, we're all human beings, but there's some evil human beings. What's to be done with them? They seem to be causing so much death, destruction, hate. What's to be done with them?
0: Hey, Mike, before Dr. Khan answers your question, I just want to acknowledge that Dave from Elburn has been on the phone lines for a while now. Dave, we will get back to you in about 3 minutes. And if you are on the line, please hold on. And Dylan, do bring Dave back in about 3 minutes as soon as we finish up with this. Okay, thank you so much.
2: Okay.
0: Oh, man, we will talk about that. He does not even have to be on the phone. So, Dr. Khan, going back to Mike's question.
3: Now, that's Mike, that is what the basics we have to talk from which perspective. Evil, Allah allowed the evil to exist in this world. Evil is not from God, but Allah allowed the evil. So this world is that good and evil exist in this world. And now there is that war. And that evil is from where? That's what Allah is showing that in the Quran. It says that evil is created by your own self. All the good is from me. Now this evil, first we should recognize the evil. Evil is nothing but each one want his way and want to impose his way, his opinion on others.
0: Well, we have recognized so far in our broadcast over here, we have recognized a few people who are truly evil, starting off with Modi in India.
1: Yes.
0: Then we go to our own President Trump. We go to Netanyahu. And then we go to Mike Matino over here.
1: Thank you.
0: You're talking about our Speaker of the House, Mike Johnson. Okay. So, yeah.
1: Some there people are might agree with that.
0: People out there and... That I hope that answers your question, Mike. The good is from God. The evil is from within us. And that's what we have to recognize. Dr. Khan, thank you so much for joining us. It's 1988, folks. That was Dr. Saadatullah Khan joining us. And if you want more information, please go and visit his website to learn more about him. Can you please repeat that website, doctor?
3: www.discoveryourself.in.
0: Okay, so that's .in. The folks... Dr. Khan is visiting from India, and it was a pleasure meeting him. And thank you very much for tuning in, and we'll come back with the rest of the conversation over here. Ray Hanania had to leave early, so Ray is gone for the day. He has got to go attend church in the morning. Can you believe that, Murray? Ray attends church in the morning on Sundays? Okay.
1: Yeah, he needs church.
0: Yep, he does need church. Okay, he needs to purge some of those thoughts that come into his mind every
1: single day. Evil genetic thoughts.
0: Yep. So you are tuned in to the Lightning Strike, folks. We come every Sunday morning from 8 to 10 on WCPT and worldwide on the HeartlandSignal.com website. We are also live on the WCPT Facebook page and on my Facebook page. 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It's 9:41. It's 9:40. So at 9:45, we will take a quick break for 2 minutes. Murray, let's continue the conversation. And I wanted to actually come back and talk about some of the stuff that I had shared in our meetings. I want to talk about the recent setbacks that the Trump administration has had in the federal courts. Okay. So I want to bring in the Federal Appeals Court, Marie, to follow up on what you were talking about the election and everything. A Federal Appeals Court has rejected the Trump administration's attempt to revive new restrictions on mail-in voting ahead of the 2020.

0: 26 midterms, Murray. That was good to hear. And the appeals court has also rejected Trump's effort to revive the Save Voter database. Remember about that, the Save database initiative?
1: I mean, all of this was designed, so all of these lawsuits that the administration, the current administration has created, was designed more to confuse voters, and confuse voting districts, and confuse the Postal Service. Honestly, that was the real goal, is to confuse. Ultimately, what I think will happen is that some unenthused voters, and there's far more unenthused voters on the MAGA side than there are on the blue side here, are not going to come out. I think that's what's going to happen based on that confusion. Now, I go back to my premise, vote on the first day of voting early, and the second you get that mail-in ballot, either put it in the ballot box physically or mail it. But that solves that problem. And get everybody out to vote, right? It's really the way we win this time. Remember how Orban lost, Viktor Orban,
0: authoritarian
1: fascist? 80% of the electorate voted against him, and that's how they won. They did it the old-fashioned way, right? The rightful way, the legal way, all of the things, right? So it can be done, folks. It took them 12 years. Let's just do it in two, right, and turn this thing around. We can do this.
0: So, Murray, one of the questions that I have for the panel over here is the Trump administration actually losing its battle with the courts? Or is it deliberately pushing executive power to the constitutional limit and forcing the Supreme Court to redefine the limits of presidential authority? What is it?
1: Why? I think these guys, their strategy is throw everything at the wall and see what sticks, right? And so, and volume is big to them. So the more you throw at the wall, the it's like sales, right? The more you throw at the wall, the more you attempt, something is going to stick.
0: Yeah, but
2: excuse me.
0: Yeah, go ahead, please.
2: I'm looking at the chat, and Dave's back online.
0: Oh, Dave's back online. Okay. So, Dave, if you could please join the conversation. We got some experts over here, including former Congresswoman Murray Newman, always on the show with us. What is your question, Dave?
3: Well, I was just calling because I heard you guys mention something about our Illinois Democrats, politicians that have been voting with the Republicans on things, and I didn't really hear it. And I would just like for you to repeat that so I can have that information.
0: Murray, you want to go ahead on that?
1: I think Mike actually was expressing some of Congressman Schneider's vote. So, Mike, I'll turn it over to you.
4: Yeah, Brad Schneider, you have to take a look at his record. I don't have the specific bill right in front of me right now, but he has voted with Republicans several times, especially when it comes to voting for funding the war over in Iran. So the guy is a self-proclaimed proud Zionist. He votes with MAGA many times. While we're talking, or if Mohammed wants to elaborate on that, I'm going to see if I can find it. Maybe Chris could find it. But Brad Schneider has got an abysmal voting record. And check it out.
0: So does
4: SD10, CD10.
0: Yeah. So recently, Mike Quigley and Brad Schneider voted with the Republicans. I'm trying to get the name of the bill that was on. But hey, we can follow up next week with more information. Here's the thing, what we try to do over here, Dave. If we don't have the right information, we're not going to blow smoke and tell you that, this is what it is. We will do the research. We will get back to you.
3: I'm trying to keep up because there's so much going on.
0: I am telling you, man.
3: It's impossible to keep up with everything, but I'm really worried about what's going on, and I'm trying to do everything I can to stay informed and keep up.
0: Absolutely. And Dave, here's the thing. When you learn something, if you want to share something on the radio with us, come back. Call us. This is our show, okay? It's not a show which is sponsored by any big major corporations or PACs. We keep it open. If you learn something, share it with us. If we learn something, we will share it with you. We did talk about it last week on the show, but there's so much coming at us every single day. It is like crazy. But educate yourself on who's running for office. And then when you elect someone, more important,
4: I can barely hear him, Mohammed. I don't know if he's...
0: Yeah, I think we have lost...
3: No, I was trying to say something. I was saying that I agree with the lady on the show that part of their scheme is to just throw as much stuff up against the wall and see what sticks. I think that's part of the plan, because after a while you get overloaded and a lot of people just check out, and you can't do that because that's part of the plan. And I refuse, because I'm not going to do that.
0: Thank you, Dave. And the lady that you're referring to is former Congresswoman Murray Newman, who is a regular on the show with us. She's part of our team over here. So she knows what she's talking about. She's been there, done that, and seen that the Queen really has no... what was that old nursery rhyme? Remember? Pussycat, pussycat, where have you been? I've been to London to see the Queen. Pussycat, pussycat, what did you see?
1: The Emperor has no clothes. That's my favorite.
0: I saw a little mouse under the chair. So Murray has been there and seen the mess that our Congress is in, folks.
3: Well, if you guys can put something up on the website about the politicians that are voting that way here in the state,
0: I definitely will go to our website, which is tlsradio.com, and we will start putting some of the research that we do. Here's the thing.
4: Let me add something. We have Alexandria Keating is running against Brad Snyder as a Green Party candidate right now. I will post that on there. She has quite a few examples for you to pay attention to. Okay.
0: Okay. It's 9:40.
3: Where is he?
4: He's up in up by Northern Illinois area, over by
0: Brad Snyder?
4: Wakanda, that area.
0: Yeah, mostly the Lake County area.
4: It's all in Lake County.
0: Yep.
3: All right.
0: Okay,
3: right,
0: so 9:48, we'll take a quick break and play a couple of messages from a couple of companies that have been supporting us with our fundraisers, and then we'll come right back and finish off the show, okay? And if you want to join the conversation, we'll still take phone calls. Please feel free. 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
0: Well, folks, if you would like to get your message on the air with us, if you're a small or medium business, please send an email to tlsproducer@gmail.com, and we'll have either Mike or Ms. or any of our team members will reach out back to you and see how we can bring you on as part of our family over here at TLS Radio over here for the Lightning Strike. We finished 3 years on WCPT, folks, and we are starting, and we have already started in September of our fourth year, and it is all about education. It's all about learning. It's all about holding our elected representatives accountable for their actions, okay? And this is something that we have been doing for 3 years, and we got Roosevelt joining in, calling in on the line over here. Roosevelt, it's good to hear from you, my friend. It's been a while. Where have you been hiding?
7: Oh, I've been here. I've been listening to you guys. I just, you know, haven't called in lately. So here's what I want to talk about, guys. Thank you for taking my call. And
0: okay,
7: hello, everybody.
0: It's 9:52, so we're going to give you like 2 minutes, Roosevelt. Go ahead, please.
7: Okay, I want to talk about, there's a video floating around with Mamdani greeting AOC. Now, it happens that they're smiling at each other, and there's a guy that took that video that's a MAGA guy. I can't remember his name right now. So they're trying to frame Mamdani as, not having respect. However, let's not forget that the orange one fell asleep at the memorial. I did see that video also. And what, here's the thing, guys. The buzzwords that are going to be using on this election are going to be Islam, Muslim, socialist, communist. These are the words to strike fear into the voters. And it's starting already with Islam, because on that memorial that Trump had at the Pentagon, they mentioned Islam I don't know how many times. Even this guy Hegseth, even he said it. And they were connecting at the Pentagon what's going on with Iran, with religion, and hooking up Mamdani. Mamdani was 9 years old when the attack, they're trying to connect 9/11 with Mamdani. Mamdani was 9 years old, gentlemen and ladies, when the Twin Towers fell. So that's another thing. They're trying to connect all the religion, all this buzz for words for that have worked for 10 yep. decades, which is communist, socialist, with AOC, and all these young people that are in the Democratic Party. And that thing that happened with 9/11, that was all Giuliani cover-up with those pages that you guys were talking about. And that's what they're afraid of. They're afraid of you know, how much cover-up there was on 9/11, including Bush. Let's not forget that, too, from the get-go.
0: Well, Roosevelt, thank you so much for bringing that up. I know the video that you're referring to. This is all a planned attack on belittling other people. What have you done? What are your achievements? Talk about that. Don't talk about Mamdani smiling at AOC. Mamdani smiles at everybody, okay? Yeah. Including Giuliani, by the way. He went up and shook Giuliani's hand and smiled at him.
7: Yep. Okay. I've seen that video too. And Giuliani smiled back. And there's another MAGA guy that was smiling. So, you know, there's not even let's just say, videos on these things. They're concentrating on Mamdani because of his religion.
0: Oh, they take those little snippets and blow them out, out of the water with those things. Roosevelt, thank you so much. You've been a long time listener, man. I remember talking to you like 3 years back when we first started, and then you kind of fell off the boat for the last few months now.
7: No. I listen to you guys. But with the new concept that you guys got on this answering thing, it's hard to get through. You get the recording, you know, saying that you guys are not taking calls right now. There's an automatic, I don't know if you guys know
0: Dylan,
7: or not.
0: Dylan, do you hear that? I want our board of Dylan to hear that. That's what we have been talking about with the So yeah, we're going to get that fixed, and Dylan is working very hard on doing that for us. 9:55, folks. We've got about 5 minutes to finish off the show today. Thank you so much for joining us. And again, remember, the Constitution is what it's all about. Remember the preamble: we the people. It is not we the politicians. It is not we the lobbyists. It's not we the pharmaceutical companies. It's not we the tech bros. We the people. This country is ours. Okay. We the people, for the people, by the people. That is what it's all about. And these people try to create this fear psychosis, like Roosevelt was saying, oh, the Muslims are like 1.3% of the population, folks. Imagine taking over a country like with 1.3. And most of them are disengaged, by the way. So even the Muslims are disengaged with the political system over here because we are sick and tired of everything being controlled by forces that we don't see. And when we say forces we don't see, I'm talking about the APEC and Netanyahu and all the other PACs and the lobbies, the pharmaceutical lobby and the insurance lobby, the healthcare lobby. It's all a big mess. Okay, we got a chance to take our country back, okay, after the midterms. And I hope to God that the Democrats, when they come in power, hold each one of these despicable scums accountable for their actions in the last few years. We'll give Chris a couple minutes to vent. I can see that look on her face. It's 9:57. We'll be finishing off in 3 minutes. 1 minute to each one of you on the radio now. Go ahead, please, Chris.
2: Oh, thank you, Mohammed. You know, oh, well, I've got so many points, but again, it comes down to pretty much corporate campaign cash and ownership of the politicians on all sides, the D's and the R's. They're complicit. You know, they're more interested in keeping the easy campaign cash than doing right by the voters. And then they complain when voters don't vote for them. Well, you people, here's a big tip for you. Listen carefully. Votes are earned, not owed or demanded. You want our vote? Deliver. We're hurting out here and you don't care. And we're not going to vote for you anymore if you don't care.
0: Even if Trump gives you $5,000, Chris?
2: Oh, he's a liar. He promised us so much money. I think he's up to owing us about $9,000 now between COVID and then the tariff and now the bonus if we vote for him. Okay, give me the money first and then we'll see about voting for you. But stop with the lies.
0: Okay, Trump is not going to stop with the lies. Mike,
2: I know that.
0: 30 seconds to finish up and then Murray can finish up the show for us. Okay, you're muted.
2: Mute.
0: You're muted, Mike. The Republicans did that to you, Mike. You're muted. Your mic is muted.
4: Okay. Oh, my God. I wasted 30 seconds.
0: You wasted 30 seconds. Your time is up, sir.
4: I'm done. No, Melissa Bean. Let's talk about Melissa Bean, another APEC darling. I can't stand her. I mean, if I could tell everybody to stay home and not vote for her, I would do it. I mean, okay. We got to get rid of these people. They are no good. They don't belong in taking care of people. They only care about the exact same things Chris was talking about. They only care about the APEC money, listening to their corporate donors. They're despicable.
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9: NBC News Radio, I'm Jennifer Kuiper. President Trump wraps up his two-day trip to Ireland today after wading into the thorny political issue of Irish reunification. During a bilateral meeting with Ireland's Prime Minister on Saturday, Trump said he would love to see a united Ireland and thinks it's going to happen eventually. His remarks come just weeks after new British Prime Minister Andy Burnham rejected outright the idea of holding a referendum on Northern Ireland leaving the UK. Officials in Los Angeles County say dozens of small earthquakes occurred across the area within a 24-hour period starting Friday night, with a magnitude 2.5 earthquake that hit Ventura County. There's a growing consensus that the race to build AI systems needs to slow down. Dario Amodè, the CEO of Anthropic, says that AI companies should purposely slow the pace at which they improve their models. OpenAI CEO Sam Altman agrees with the idea. In further response to Amodè's "We must pace the frontier" plea, Elon Musk has posted on his X platform, "Dario is right." AI expert and San Jose State engineering professor Ahmed Benafa also tells NBC Bay Area,
10: "You need a third party that independent third party that's going to be there at the table. We're going to see what's going on and monitor what they're doing."
9: The Federal Reserve is due to announce its decision on interest rates in the week ahead. Jim Forbes with that.
11: Speculation about a possible rate hike is growing ahead of Wednesday's decision. New data from the Consumer Price Index out Friday showed annual inflation still well above the central bank's 2% target. That's pushing many analysts to raise their expectations about an increase.
9: The Senate reconvenes Monday, and it remains to be seen if Senator Mitch McConnell will also be returning to Capitol Hill. McConnell has been absent from the Senate since June, when he was hospitalized following a fall and diagnosed with pneumonia. I'm Jennifer Kuiper, NBC News Radio.
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13: You've been working hard all day and didn't have time to catch up on the news during work.
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13: We've got you covered. 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
18: 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Is Donald Trump a Russian asset? Inquiring minds want to know, or at least progressive Americans do. If you listen to critics and intelligence officials, there are several items that lead one to believe that Donald's systematic destruction of American norms and desire to tear down much of what has made America actually great is a planned effort. You could also give thought to what Nikita Khrushchev said in the 60s would be the way to tear down the United States, from within, without firing a shot. Well, the person with the gun is Donald Trump. His praise for Putin, skepticism of NATO, deals with oligarchs, business ambitions in Russia, and dismissal of U.S. intelligence would give credence to what Democrats have been saying for nearly a decade. All roads lead to Russia.
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21: Hey everyone, welcome to the show. I'm your host, Dr. Amy Harris-Nguyen. I'm a double board certified integrative and interventional clinical psychologist with postgraduate specialization in functional medicine. I'm also a best-selling author, national speaker, and the clinical director for the Center for Integrative and Functional Health and Wellness in Bloomingdale, Illinois. Hey, welcome to the show, Mind Over Matters. As you know, this show is about education. It's about empowerment. It's a challenge for you to think differently about, you know, the totality of your life and what can be different, what can be improved, whether it's your relationships, your mental health, your physical health. All of these areas can be dramatically improved by taking a simple strategic approach with some changes. And then, of course, letting those changes compound over time. So I'm glad you're on the show with me. Again, my goal is to educate and empower you. I want you to be able to create a life by design, your design, a life that allows you to create positive results with passion, right? And to feel like your life is on purpose. So again, welcome to the show. I want to talk today about something that I think is tremendously important and something that's also surrounded by a tremendous amount of confusion. We're talking about hormones, right? So today's show is titled, Are Your Hormones Trying to Tell You Something? What Every Woman and Man Should Know About Hormones, Aging, and Feeling Like Yourself Again. Right? So whether it's estrogen or progesterone or testosterone, thyroid, menopause, perimenopause, for you guys, andromenopause, well, just andropause, and bioidentical hormones, pellets. You guys probably heard a lot of these terms. You know, if you've even spent 5 minutes on social media lately, you've probably heard someone talking about hormones. And depending on who you're listening to, hormones are either the answer to virtually every symptom you've ever experienced or something you should be terrified to take, right? And neither extreme is particularly helpful. So today, I want to have a much more thoughtful conversation. I recently spent some time reviewing the work of two phenomenal people who've been very influential in the bioidentical hormone world. Dr. Gary Donovitz, who has been one of our trainers here, who founded BioT, and Dr. Terry DeNoy. She's the founder of Avexius and the creator of the Avexipel method. And we're also trained in the Avexipel method. Dr. Donovitz wrote books including Age Healthier, Live Happier, which is fantastic, and Testosterone Matters, More. Dr. DeNoy wrote Hormone Havoc. And although they don't agree with every corner of conventional medicine, and conventional medicine doesn't agree with everything they advocate, there's an important conversation underneath all of it. What if some things we have accepted as simply getting older aren't things we necessarily have to accept? That's what we're talking about today. So I want to start by talking about when fine doesn't feel fine, right? How many of you have been told, oh, your labs are normal, you know, you're fine, right? One of the themes that jumped out at me from these books, and something I'm hearing a lot from patients, you know, all the time, is they go to the doctor because something has changed, right? Maybe they're exhausted. Maybe they're sleeping poorly, or they've gained weight. Maybe they're irritable. Or, you know, for a lot of people, your hair is thinning. You know, maybe your libido has disappeared, or you're having hot flashes, you know, or you're not thinking as clearly as you used to, right? Maybe you're experiencing muscle aches, or your motivation's changed. And the testing comes back from the doctor, and you hear everything looks normal. But here's the problem. You don't feel normal. I want to make an important distinction here. A physician saying your lab results fall within a reference range isn't necessarily dismissing you. Reference ranges are useful and we need them, but a reference range answers one question. Where does this laboratory value fall compared with a population? And if you heard me on previous shows speaking, standardized ranges compare you to 95% of sick people, right? When it falls within that bell curve, right, you've got people who are sick, symptomatic, and medicated, as well as some other healthy, optimal people. But That's who you're being compared to. So please don't mistake, you know, your labs are within the normal range with optimal health and wellness, okay? So, but lab values, again, they fall in a range that compare you to people that are sick, symptomatic, or medicated and healthy, right? So it doesn't necessarily answer the question, though, why don't I feel like myself anymore? And those are two very different questions. So imagine a 49-year-old woman. I'll just call her, you know, Trisha, right? So Trisha's been always has been extremely energetic, okay? She works. She takes care of her family. She exercises 3 or 4 times a week. And over about 18 months, she starts noticing things, right? First, she's waking up at 3 o'clock in the morning. Then her periods become irregular, right? Then she begins having these strange episodes where she's suddenly hot, right? I think a lot of us can relate to that. She puts on 8 pounds, even though she hasn't dramatically changed what she eats. She starts forgetting words, and she tells us, hey, I'm starting to wonder if I'm losing my mind. Well, Trisha's not losing her mind. She's 49, okay? And she may be in perimenopause, but here's something else that's important. Not every 49-year-old woman with fatigue and brain fog has a hormone problem, okay? She could also have Hashimoto's or an iron deficiency or sleep apnea. She could have insulin resistance or depression or vitamin deficiencies. Maybe she's got chronic stress or several of those things at once. And this is where I think the conversation becomes really valuable. So instead of asking which hormone should I take, maybe the first question should be, what's actually happening in my body? Okay, that is a much better place to start. What is actually happening in my body? And I'm going to put a plug here for functional medicine providers, right? If you're really wanting to understand what's actually happening in your body, you're going to have to make a decision to step out of your conventional medical model and step outside of the traditional insurance-based model and go see an expert in functional medicine that is asking that question, what's actually happening in your body? Because that provider is going to take a deep dive. They're going to do some very targeted and specific tests. Is it chronic stress, right? Do you have, you know, hormone imbalance? What's happening with your cortisol? Or is it depression? Do you have some gut health issues going on? Is it Hashimoto's? How do we test for that, right? Should we run a sleep study? Because maybe you've got sleep apnea. Maybe you've got insulin resistance or something as simple but fundamental as an iron deficiency, right? It could be any of these things. But if you've had ongoing symptoms, right, and your labs still show that you're quote-unquote in the normal range, but you know your body's telling a different story, you're going to have to step out of that conventional mindset and start seeking answers through a functional medicine approach. And for those of you who aren't familiar with functional medicine, it's that area of medicine that looks to understand the root cause of symptoms or illness or disease. And then, you know, once that root cause is identified, start to systematically, you know, recover the body. It could be through nutrition. It could be through hormone balancing. It could be, you know, again, you've got some gut health issues, and now we need to detox the gut and then start repairing that gut lining. But a good functional medicine doctor is going to look for the root cause and then ideally start to reverse things, you know, as naturally as possible. You know, if medications are needed, certainly there's a time and a place for that. But that's the question to ask. What's actually happening in my body? Okay, again, that's a much better place to start. Okay, I want to advocate now, never, ever, ever, ever accept that your labs are normal, everything's fine, if you're dealing with symptoms that have been ongoing. In fact, I address that directly in my new book, Renew You, A Simple Solution to Calm Your Mind, Recharge Your Energy, and Reclaim Your Health. 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Okay. When we come back, I want to spend a little bit more time talking about testosterone. And women, this is for you too. We'll be right back.
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21: 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It is a wealth of information. If you're not able to get to a functional medicine provider, or maybe you have an alternate form of insurance or no insurance, this is a guide to help you understand what's happening in your body and what you can do to start to turn things around. Okay, so 100% of all those royalties go to support some great nonprofits. And, you know, and my goal, as you know, is to educate and empower you, okay? And that's what this book is designed to do. If you're struggling with some chronic symptoms and you're frustrated, you're tired of being told everything's fine and you know it's not, please give us a call. We are accepting new patients and clients. 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Again, 630-980-1400. All right, so let's talk about testosterone. And ladies, testosterone isn't just a male hormone, okay? And guys, hormone imbalance isn't just about a women's issue, okay? This may be part of today's show that surprises a lot of people. You know, obviously women have testosterone. And guess what? We have it because we need it. You know, we tend to talk about estrogen as the female hormone and testosterone as the male hormone, but biology is considerably more complicated than that. And men have estrogen, okay? Women have testosterone. The amounts are different, but both hormones have physiological roles in both sexes. You've heard me say on other shows, every cell in our body, whether you're a man or a woman, has a receptor site for testosterone. Right? And this is central argument of Dr. Gary Donovan's book, Testosterone Matters More. He believes that testosterone has been significantly underappreciated in women's health. And I will tell you 1,000%, I absolutely agree. You know, when we work with women clients and patients here and we optimize our hormones and we include testosterone as part of that, because the functional labs have told us that they're low in T, wow. Game changer, okay? Game changer, myself included. I've been doing bioidentical hormones for going on 7 years now, and I will tell you, as long as I'm able to get bioidentical hormones and optimize my sex hormones, I will be on them for the rest of my life, okay? So it is very underappreciated in women's health, okay? And on that general point, I think there's an important conversation to have. Testosterone, it's been associated with things like sexual desire, muscle, bone, energy, and aspects of mood and well-being. Sure, you know, one of the clearest evidence-based uses for testosterone in women in treatment is for an underactive sexual desire disorder in appropriately selected postmenopausal women, right? But here's where we have to be careful. When someone says, if a little testosterone is good, more must be better, that's not how endocrinology works. It's not how your hormones work. Hormones aren't vitamins. And guess what? You can have too much vitamins too, okay? The goal isn't to see how high we can push your lab value. The goal is to use the appropriate hormone in the appropriate patient in the appropriate dose. And that's based on very specific labs to your body, okay? Everything is very personalized, right? Because here's the thing, too much testosterone can produce acne, unwanted facial hair, some hair thinning, voice changes, and other what we call androgenic effects. So when we talk about hormone optimization, I don't think we should hear maximum hormones. We should hear appropriate hormones, hormones that are tailored to your body and your needs, right? Because there's a tremendous difference. I think about a patient, named Susan. She told me, I love my husband. I just have absolutely no interest in sex anymore. And she's embarrassed, right? And I hear that from so many women, but I also hear from a lot of guys, But she thinks this means something's wrong with their marriage. But sexual health is extraordinarily complicated. It can involve relationship issues, stress, depression. It can involve medications, right? It can involve pain, right? When a woman's body starts to change, it can be very painful to have sex. It can, include vaginal dryness, sleep deprivation. A lot of times, women, and men too, are like, I'm so sleepy, the last thing I have any energy for is to have sex, right? It can involve estrogen changes. It can involve changes in testosterone, okay? Women start to experience changes in their hormones from about age 25 on. Men start to experience declining hormones from about age 30 on. So when we talk about declining hormones over the lifespan, it's not just andropause, it's not just perimenopause or menopause or postmenopause. It starts as early as your mid-20s for women, and it starts as early as 30 for guys, and it can start much earlier than that for men and women if there has been trauma. Maybe it's nutritional deficiency trauma, maybe it's sexual trauma, maybe it's emotional trauma, maybe it's trauma from compounding stress, maybe you've got an extraordinarily demanding job or career. I think of first responders. First responders are notorious for hormone imbalance and low testosterone, men and women, generally because, they're always in a state of fight or flight. So there can be lots of reasons, that your sexual health, and your sexual relationship is impaired, okay? It could be other medical conditions. It could be, again, a thyroid condition. It could be Hashimoto's. So the answer isn't you need testosterone. The answer is let's figure out why your sex life has changed. Let's figure out why your libido is no longer there. Because it may be hormones, but it may not be hormones. And speaking of hormones, for women out there that have had children, again, biologically, our hormones are going to decline starting around age 25, men around age 30. But if you've had a child, wow, guess what? Your hormones have really changed. And I'm willing to, bet that they've never recovered to the level they were prior to your pregnancy, prior to your first pregnancy. We see so many women in our practice, and we're, asking, is it hormones or is it something else? One of the easiest things to do is to, evaluate your hormones and look at them in the functional ranges, because that's as easy as a blood draw, most of the time. So, but the answer isn't always you need testosterone. The answer is let's figure out why this has changed. And that's functional medicine at its best. We're not treating the symptom in isolation. We're looking at the whole person. And again, I know this sounds like a shameless plug for my new book, Renew You, but I'm going to walk you through how to understand labs. And it's simple. I'm going to walk you through how to ask very pointed, assertive, appropriate questions with your healthcare provider. I'm going to help you I'm going to coach you and help you navigate the insurance-based healthcare model. I'm going to educate you about functional medicine. It is a really, really good, easy, fast read, but it's a primer for you to start turning your health around. And yes, there's a section in there on hormones, Okay? And that goes, again, for men and women. So the functional medicine approach is best because it's looking at the whole person. When you treat symptoms in isolation, it's like throwing spaghetti on a wall. Okay? You're going to be, you know, chasing symptoms after chasing symptoms. The easiest thing to do is to find a good functional medicine provider that asks the right question and take a whole person approach. We'll be right back.
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21: 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My goal, as you know, is to educate and empower you to take control of your life. 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Okay, that's what we want for you. 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All right, so let's get back to the show. Are your hormones trying to tell you something? Okay, I want to talk now about estrogen, progesterone, and the fear around hormone therapy. We spent some time last segment on testosterone, right? But now I want to talk about estrogen, progesterone, and, you know, the fear around hormone therapy. Okay, so let's start by talking about estrogen. For years, hormone therapy became almost synonymous with fear. Okay, a lot of that fear accelerated after the Women's Health Initiative was reported in the early 2000s. Okay, women heard things like hormones cause breast cancer, hormones cause heart attacks, hormones cause strokes, and millions of women stopped hormone therapy. Okay. But as the research has been reanalyzed over the years, the story has become considerably more nuanced. Okay? Timing matters, age matters, and let me just share with you, the Women's Health Initiative study was grossly flawed. A ton of misinformation. Okay? Really, really, bad research there. Okay? But unfortunately, the fear around hormones and hormone replacement therapy spread widely that even today there are healthcare providers that are like, oh, no, don't do hormone therapy, right? They're still operating under this old Women's Health Initiative report from the early 2000s that has been debunked, okay? And honestly, millions of women stopped therapy, and they had some really significant health effects, okay? Increased heart attacks, increased stroke, okay? And a lot of that was, the poor research design study, okay? But again, research has been reanalyzed over the years, and we know now that timing matters, your age matters, which hormones you're optimizing matters, and how it's delivered matters, and what type of hormone? Is it synthetic or is it bioidentical? Okay. A woman and a man's personal medical history matters. Okay. And the combination of hormones matters. Okay. This doesn't mean hormone therapy is appropriate for everybody. It isn't. But it also doesn't mean hormone therapy is inherently dangerous for everybody, because it isn't. And in fact, most people that are on hormone replacement report a much better quality of life and have significantly reduced their chance of heart attack and stroke and dementia and osteopenia and osteoporosis. And they've reclaimed their sex life, and their brain fog has lessened. They're more energized. Their sex life has, been turned up a notch, right? So I think that, part of why books like Hormone Havoc resonate with women, right? They're saying things like, stop being afraid to ask the question, right? You can ask, would hormone therapy help me? I would invite you to ask your provider, would hormone therapy help me? Okay. And then you have an intelligent risk-benefit conversation with a knowledgeable clinician. Please, women and men, if you're thinking about hormone replacement therapy, go to a provider that is specifically trained in hormone replacement therapy. Okay. If you're thinking about, going to your endocrinologist, the likelihood is they're not specifically trained in hormone replacement therapy. They're great with other hormones. Endocrinologists are awesome, right? But most of them aren't trained in hormone replacement therapy. If you're talking to your primary care, they're I'm sure great, but if they're not specifically trained post, physician training in hormone replacement therapy, don't ask them. Ask them for a referral instead. Hey, who do you know that you can refer me to that I can have a discussion about hormone replacement therapy? Okay. If you're asking your physician about hormone replacement therapy and they get all weird about it, then they're not educated about the current research on hormone replacement therapy. Okay. And for many women experiencing significant, vasomotor symptoms, things like hot flashes and night sweats, menopausal hormone therapy remains one of our most effective treatment options. And here's something I want everybody listening to understand. Bioidentical doesn't automatically mean compounded. Okay. There are FDA-approved forms of estradiol that are bioidentical. There's FDA-approved micronized progesterone that's bioidentical. So when someone tells you, I only want natural or bioidentical hormones, the next question should be, what exactly do you mean by bioidentical? Because that word has become partly medical, partly marketing. Okay, and those aren't always the same thing. But let me just share bioidentical, just to keep it simple, means, that hormone, and what it was, derived from has the same molecular structure as that, hormone in your body, right? So Some of you have heard of pellet therapy. You know, we'll talk about pellet therapy. We'll talk about, you know, creams. We'll talk about pills, right? But again, if you're asking the question, you know, would hormone therapy help me? Make sure you're asking someone who knows and has been trained in hormone replacement therapy. If they haven't, hopefully they'll tell you, but then ask the second question, who can you refer me to that's an expert on hormone replacement therapy? Okay. And again, I'm going to recommend bioidentical hormones for sure. A lot of the, you know, the misinformation that was part of the Women's Health Initiative study, you know, didn't include bioidentical hormones. They, you know, included synthetic hormones, progestin as an example. Okay. So lots of questions. When we come back, I want to talk about the pellet debate. And just to give you a little bit insight on that, I have been on bioidentical pellets, as I said, for coming up on 7 years now, as opposed to creams that you have to apply every day that, you know, will dose inconsistently. Because let's face it, you may be prescribed X number of milligrams, you know, per pump of your cream. But, you know, is it

0: a ramp up, and then they're going to hit the half-life of their effectiveness, and then they're going to drop off in their effectiveness. And to go through this every day, for most people, not only is it cumbersome, but it's like being on a hormone roller coaster, okay? So we're going to talk about what is often referred to as the pellet debate, you know, when we come back. And the pellets, you know, get inserted into your glutes or, you know, your flank. Much more consistent dosing has been my experience. It's a kind of set it and forget it, right? It'll last you 3-4 for some women, more than 4 months. But when we come back, I'm going to dive into it. You're listening to Mind Over Matters. Our show today is Are Your Hormones Trying to Tell You Something? We'll be right back.
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0: Hey everyone, welcome back to Mind Over Matters. I'm your host, Dr. Amy Harris-Nguyen. You're listening to this week's show, Are Your Hormones Trying to Tell You Something? What every woman and man should know about hormones, aging, and feeling like yourself again. You know, if you've spent 5 minutes on social media lately, you've probably heard people talking about hormones. Estrogen, progesterone, testosterone, thyroid, menopause, andropause, bioidentical hormones, pellets, you know, and depending again on who you're listening to, hormones are either an answer to everything, right, or something you should be completely terrified to take, right? But neither extreme is particularly helpful. We're diving in today to understand hormones, right? We last left off talking about estrogen and progesterone. We talked before that about the importance of optimizing testosterone in men and women. And now we're going to talk about something called the pellet debate. Let me just share with you, again, that I have been on bioidentical hormones for going on 7 years ago, 7 years now. For me, personally, it has been life-changing. Okay, I'm 57 now, so I was right around 50 then. I will tell you that, you know, I had an idea, obviously, that my hormones were changing, but I had not been aware that bioidentical hormone replacement was, you know, an option for me. And when we got invited to do some training in functional medicine, right, some advanced training in functional medicine, because we've been doing that for years here at the Center for Integrative and Functional Health and Wellness, one of the physicians there said, hey, are you guys doing Bio-T? And I'm like, what's Bio-T? Oh, Bio-T, it's a name brand of a bioidentical hormone replacement medication and system. So I said, what's this? So we did some, you know, some research on it, and we immediately got trained in bioidentical hormones through Bio-T. We are now certified in Avexipel pellets as well. So, you know, we do Bio-T pellets, we do Avexipel pellets, right? But one of the things that was really, really significant for me is about 3 or 4 days after I got my bioidentical hormone pellets inserted, I noticed a dramatic reduction in brain fog. I noticed a significant reduction in anxiety and stress. I started sleeping better. Hot flashes were almost non-existent. Okay, my energy had rebounded, right? My sleep had improved. My muscle tone started to turn around. I literally felt like somebody gave me a new lease on life, okay? You've heard me say that hormones run our lives, and that is not an exaggeration, okay? Does everybody have the same response? No. Is everybody a candidate for bioidentical hormone replacement? No, but this is where testing becomes absolutely crucial, right? Again, a good functional medicine doctor and someone trained in hormone replacement therapy should ask, what's going on? Is it hormones? Is it something else? And then do some very specific testing, okay? Now, if you are, you know, someone who's a good candidate for hormone replacement therapy, you're going to have several options. You're going to have pills. You're going to have creams. You're going to have patches, right? And then you'll have pellets, okay? I will tell you, one, not all hormone replacement therapy is created equal.

0: directly, okay? And the form of delivery matters a lot. Is it a pill? Is it a cream? Is it a patch? Is it a pellet, right? And is it personalized to what your body needs? It should be, okay? And if it's not, you can work with your doctor to optimize it further, okay? But let's spend a little bit of time talking about the pellet debate, okay? Here's where we get to a controversial part, okay? Pellets, right? They get inserted into your glutes or your flank, you know? BioT system use pellets. That's Dr. Gary Donovitz's, you know, system. Avexapel uses pellets. That's Dr. Terry's system. And a lot of patients love the convenience. I will tell you, if I had to put on a patch that I wasn't sure was getting absorbed properly, or if I had to apply testosterone cream every day, you know, it would be cumbersome. I don't know that I'd do it, right? So the convenience of having pellets inserted into your glutes is a really big deal, right? Instead of remembering to take a pill, a patch, a cream, or a gel every day, a tiny pellet, again, is placed underneath the skin, and it gradually releases hormones. And from a practical standpoint, you can understand why that's appealing, right? You don't have to remember your medication every morning. You're not putting on a cream. You're not putting on a patch. You're not replacing a patch. You're not dealing with a pharmacy telling you, oh, we're out of the cream. Oh, the patch is on back order. That's just BS, right? And with pellets, the hormone is being released continuously and consistently. It's dosing continuously on a consistent basis, right? That continuous release at an optimized level, that's a beautiful thing, my friend. There are patients who report very significant improvements using this approach. And I'm telling you, most of our patients report feeling better inside, you know, the first week. Okay? That's a big deal. Okay? But there's another side to this conversation. Major medical organizations, including ACOG and the Endocrine Society, remain more cautious about compounded hormone pellets. One of the simplest reasons is this. Once the pellet's implanted, you can't simply stop taking it out. You can't take it out tomorrow, right? If you're taking a pill, you can stop the pill the next day. If you're taking a cream, you can stop the cream. If, you know, somebody develops side effects from a patch, well, you remove the patch, right? So a pellet's different. So when someone asks me, are pellets good or bad? I don't think that's the best question. A better question is this delivery method appropriate for this particular patient? Because medicine shouldn't be practiced as pellets versus patches, natural versus conventional. It shouldn't be functional medicine versus traditional medicine, right? The best medicine should use whatever tool has the strongest combination of benefit, safety, evidence, and suitability for that individual patient. And that's what personalized medicine actually means, okay? That medicine or that intervention should be personalized to you. That's where I think, you know, good functional medicine, good holistic providers really shine, is because, you know, it's not a one-size-fits-all. Or a good integrative physician, right? They're using, you know, the best of the East, maybe the best of the West, right? But integrative medicine, you know, is going to look at, you know, what is the best option for my patient, okay? Again, you want to look at the benefits. You want to look at the safety. You want to look at the evidence. You want to look at the suitability for that patient. I will tell you, at our practice at the Center for Integrative and Functional Health and Wellness, again, we're trained in the BioT method and the Avexapel method, and both of those are pellets, okay? We've had very few patients here over the last almost 7 years indicate that, you know, they did not want to continue on bioidentical hormone replacement therapy because it was so well tolerated and so efficacious, right? I think we've had, you know, less than a handful of people say, you know what, I'm just anxious about the pellet. I would rather try a cream, and that's fine too. You know, I like to say there's a time and a place for all forms of healing, but those interventions should be personalized. Again, that's what personal medicine means. It should be, suited and tailored specifically to each individual patient. Listeners, if you've got questions, please, send me an email. You can email me healthandwellness@thecifhw. You can email me at my website. It's Dr. Amy, all spelled out, DRAIMEE, Dr. Amy at Dr. Amy Harris Nguyen. Harris Nguyen is HARRISNEWON. I would love to answer your questions. And if I can't answer them, we can get you set up with a good consultation with one of our physicians or physician assistants here. But your questions need to be answered. And again, if you're thinking hormone replacement might be appropriate intervention for you, make sure you ask your doctor if they're trained in that. When we come back, we're going to be talking about hormones being part of the picture, but not the entire picture. We will be right back.
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0: 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Thank you for your support there. Hey, so we're talking about your hormones. And literally, hormones run our lives, right? It's like a puppeteer behind the scenes. But there are so many myths and so much misinformation surrounding hormones and hormone replacement therapy. My goal is for you to have a good understanding, of hormone replacement therapy and to realize that there's a time and a place for all forms of healing. And hormone replacement therapy is something that I'm advocating that everyone consider. If you're having, symptoms, such as, hot flashes, less, tonality in your muscles, maybe some brain fog, low energy, you recognize that your sex drive isn't there anymore, or you're having, unexplained weight gain, or you're doing all the right things and you can't lose the weight. Well, guess what? It may be your hormones. It may not be your hormones, but there's a good chance it may. Women after age 25, men after age 30, tend to see a progressive decline in their hormones over the lifespan, okay? And while many doctors will tell you, oh, that's just aging, symptoms come with aging, you should never accept that. That's complete BS, Okay. So if you've got questions about today's show, please send me an email. You can email me at my website, dramy@dramyharrisnewon.com. 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There's a lot of information in there about hormones, hormone imbalance, hormone replacement therapy, what is the time, what's the place, okay? Because I want you to be educated and empowered so you truly can live a life of, you know, on your terms. Health and wealth, right? Our health is wealth, right? So we last left off talking about, you know, pellets, the great pellet debate, right? But I want to wrap up today's show, you know, talking about hormones as part of the big picture, right? But it's not the entire picture, okay? And this may be the most important part of today's conversation. You're not simply a collection of hormone levels, although I do believe they run our lives, right? You're not simply, the result of what your labs say. I see people become almost obsessed with their lab numbers. My testosterone is this. My estrogen's that. My thyroid number is here. And suddenly the whole person disappears. Hormones matter enormously. But so does sleep. So does nutrition, right? So does muscle mass. So does stress. How good are you at managing your stress? Relationships matter because they affect your functioning, right? Alcohol. Blood sugar, inflammation, movement or lack of movement, gut health, medication use, mental health, and living your life on purpose. All of these things matter. That's part of the entire picture. And when you're seeing a healthcare provider, hopefully you're seeing a healthcare provider that takes all of these things into consideration. That's a whole person approach. That's personalized medicine, okay? Hormones matter tremendously, but so do all these other things, right? You can optimize every hormone on a lab panel and still feel terrible if you're sleeping only 4 hours a night. You can still feel terrible if you're drinking heavily or even drinking regularly, because drinking regularly is going to create a ton of inflammation in your body. You can optimize every hormone, but if you're still eating poorly, or you're not moving your body and sitting all day, or you're living under chronic stress, that's going to have an impact. You know, I had a gentleman I saw for a while, and I said, hey, you know, a big part of your depression is low testosterone, and we tested for it. Okay, and pardon me, we talked to him about bioidentical hormone replacement therapy. He opted for the pellets, which was, you know, the safest route, the most efficacious route, right? But he continued to, you know, have poor sleep habits. He continued to drink regularly, and he never moved his body, right? So the results that we were expecting him to achieve, you know, weren't achieved because so much of his lifestyle was unhealthy, right? So you can exercise beautifully and eat perfectly and still struggle when hormones, you know, change dramatically, or you can optimize your hormone levels with lab values, but if you're not optimizing your lifestyle, right, you're still going to be on the struggle bus. That's why I don't think the future of medicine is hormones instead of lifestyle. I think it's hormones when appropriate, along everything else that creates optimal health. And again, that's a central tenet in my new book, Renew You, okay? Everything else that creates health. You know, Dr. Terry Nui, the Avexapel method, talks extensively about moving healthcare from a reactive disease management model towards prevention. And I'm a big fan of prevention, right? An ounce of prevention is worth a pound of cure, right? It's worth a heck of a lot more than that now. So that's an idea I strongly agree with. Don't wait until someone has osteoporosis to think about bone health, because The truth is, if you're optimizing your hormones and if you've got healthy lifestyle habits, right, that hormone replacement therapy is going to help you to, strengthen your bones and build density about 8% every year, as an example of one of the benefits, right? But don't wait until you've lost significant muscle to talk about strength, right? So many people are dealing with, loss of muscle, osteopenia. That's reversible. But it's not just all about hormones. You need to work out. You need to do something. You need some strength training. Okay? So don't wait. Okay? Also, here's the thing. Don't wait until insulin resistance becomes diabetes. Take care of your health now. Don't wait until sleep deprivation has affected mood or cognition or cardiovascular health. And don't automatically tell a woman experiencing major hormonal changes, that's just menopause. Yeah, it may be menopause, but that doesn't mean she has to suffer unnecessarily. So where does all this leave us? I think it leaves us somewhere much more reasonable than either extreme. Hormones are powerful. Hormone therapy can be extraordinarily helpful and appropriate for certain patients. Bioidentical hormones aren't magic. Conventional medicine isn't the enemy. Pellets aren't automatically good, and they're not automatically bad. Testosterone matters, but more testosterone isn't automatically better. Testosterone needs to be balanced with estrogen. It needs to be balanced, sometimes progesterone. It needs to be balanced in relation to your thyroid. And testosterone is equally important for women as it is for men. Okay? And menopause is natural. But again, suffering through every symptom isn't some sort of requirement. Okay? Women, ask your provider if hormone replacement therapy is for you. Men, ask your provider, is hormone replacement therapy for me? Okay? The real goal is individualized care. So ask better questions, look at the entire person, and understand the risks, but also understand the benefits. And make decisions based on evidence, symptoms, medical history, and what matters to you. Because aging is inevitable, but how we experience aging is influenced by much more than the number of candles on our birthday cake. This is Mind Over Matters. I'm your host, Dr. Amy Harris-Nguyen. Take care of your mind and your body. We'll talk next week.
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3: 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This is a WCPT Veteran Minute. In 1939, when Europe was on the brink of war, a single mother was bringing Jewish refugees into her home, teaching her two daughters to help others when you can and fight injustice. Freddie and Charles Auferstegen took their mother's advice to heart, joining their mother in distributing anti-Nazi newspapers and pamphlets for the resistance, a dangerous act when the Nazis invaded the Netherlands. But with the girls being young, Freddie being only 14 and Charles being only 16, Nazis were less likely to suspect them to be working for the resistance. This is most likely why in 1941, a commander at the Harlem Resistance Group to ask their mother if he could recruit Freddie and Charles. Their mother and the girls agreed and were given basic training, and within 2 years, the girls were bringing Jewish refugees into hiding, working in emergency hospitals, sabotaging bridges and railway lines, and killing Nazis, sometimes ambushing them from their bicycles. Despite the Netherlands not wanting to acknowledge the girls' achievements, their contributions to helping the Allied powers will never be unnoticed.
5: President Trump says the U.S. should be paying the lowest interest rate in the world. Trump made the comment to reporters in Ireland today as the Federal Reserve is due to announce its decision on interest rates in the week ahead.
6: We're the best credit in the world. We make other countries rich. We could turn that off in 2 minutes. Do you understand that?
5: Iranian state media say one person is dead after a vessel came under attack in the Strait of Hormuz today, driving up fears over oil supplies. The attack came one day after Saudi Arabia temporarily shut down an essential pipeline that has been critical in supplying backup Middle East oil, since the ongoing conflict between the U.S. and Iran has been blocking vessels from going through the strait. There's a growing consensus that the race to build AI systems needs to slow down. Dario Amodei, the CEO of Anthropic, says that AI companies should purposely slow the pace at which they improve their models. OpenAI CEO Sam Altman agrees, and Elon Musk has posted on X, "Dario is right." AI expert and San Jose State engineering professor Ahmed Bonafa also tells NBC Bay Area,
7: "You need a third party that independent or independent third party that's going to be there at the table. We're going to see what's going on and monitor what they're doing."
5: Lady Gaga has reportedly welcomed her first child with fiancé Michael Polanski. The pop star confirmed they were engaged back in 2024 and has not been shy about her desire to take on a new role in life, telling the New York Times last year that she was looking forward to the experience and excited to be a mom. Page Six first broke the news of the couple's new arrival. Actor Mariska Hargitay is set to host the 2026 Emmy Awards tomorrow. This makes Hargitay the first woman to host the ceremony in 15 years, following Jane Lynch in 2011. The 78th Emmy Awards will air tomorrow at 8 p.m. Eastern on NBC. I'm Jennifer Kuiper, NBC News Radio.
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16: And a happy Sunday fun day to everybody out there from the greatest radio host in the United States who loves you so much that he can't breathe. But I was also carried here by two firefighters.
17: But will you pay me?
16: Yes, everybody. $5,000, everyone.
17: Right. Wow.
16: Hey.
17: That's what I'm talking about.
16: Welcome to Out Chicago. Scott Duff here along with Ella Miller.
17: Yes, indeed.
16: Hello, hello, hello,
17: hello.
16: How are you doing on this beautiful day?
17: Great.
16: It is so stunning
17: out
16: there.
17: The weather was fabulous this weekend.
16: I know. It's been an awesome weekend, and we've got an awesome show for you. Timeline Theater presents the world premiere of The Birth of the Pill. It's a new play by Jessica Huang based on the book by Jonathan Eig. It's a powerful new work about science, power, and the women who paid the price for progress. Saw it on opening night. It's this cast is so freaking ridiculous. It's amazing. And we are actually going to be speaking with one of the cast members, Jeff Award-winning actor Mitchell J. Fain. He's going to be joining us this hour. And if music be the food of love, play on! The music of Duke Ellington and the gender-bending play of William Shakespeare collide. Two great tastes that taste great together in Chicago Shakespeare's Play On! We're going to be chatting with director Sheldon Epps, who also conceived the show. And we're going to welcome back Alan H. Green. He's in the show. We talked to him a little bit earlier this year when he was on tour with The Wiz. Now he's hanging out in Chicago, and he's going to be a part of Play On, which opens this week as well. Very much looking forward to that. And, of course, school is back in session, and we thought it was a good time to check in with the good folks at The Alliance. It is the nonprofit that promotes safety, support, and healthy development for LGBTQ plus youth in Illinois through advocacy, education, youth organizing, and professional development. Julio Flores, program director for The Alliance. We're going to chat with him again in the second hour. And, of course, we would love to hear from you, so give us a call at 773-763-9278. That number again is 773-763-9278. And if you don't feel like chatting with us, well, you can always shoot us a text at that self-same number, 773-763-9278. And, of course, you can listen to Out Chicago Live Sundays from 11 a.m. to 1 p.m. Central on 820 a.m. on TuneIn from HeartlandSignal.com, or you can watch the live video stream on the WCPT Facebook page or the Heartland Signal YouTube page. 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Ella Miller, how was Muskie Fest?
17: It was, it exceeded my wildest dreams of what I had envisioned, Scott. You know, I've talked about it here on the show. I feel the role of women, sadly, in this country is going backwards in so many ways. Whether it's the repeal of abortion rights to Project 2025 and what they have in mind for us. So I kind of had a mission. It also stemmed from when I looked at the Blues Fest lineup back in May for the Chicago Blues Fest. I noticed there wasn't one single woman headliner and very few women instrumentalists. And I said, the band I'm going to put together for Muskie Fest this year is going to be heavily leaning towards women. And so the other thing was Muskie Fest decided to do Friday night, adding a Friday night.
16: Right.
17: Which they'd never really done. And they said, we're going to give you guys Friday night. At first, I was like, there's not going to be a crowd on Friday. It's used to be. Because on Saturday, it's a built-in insanity. But lo and behold, between our neighbors, my friends, and people that just came out, we had an amazing crowd, and I knew it was an opportunity.
16: And that was at Nelson Street?
17: Nelson Street Revival on Friday night. And they gave us from 6:30 to 9:45 to play.
16: Holy smokes.
17: Yeah.
16: Ooh, all right.
17: So we had a 26-song set list that I put a lot of work into and painstakingly trying to, you know, and I put together musicians that literally two of them I met on stage.
16: Wow. When they showed up. Okay.
17: So this is where I was like, Kathy, you know, she's wondering why I'm a little on edge. Well, you know, as a performer, you know, you got to have nerves, but when you're doing something that's a new concept and basically a new lineup for Muskie Fest.
16: So was Nelson Street Revival, was that a new line?
17: Yeah, the band itself, I've tweaked it. I had three of the, myself and Sophie, our keyboard player, and Tony and I are the original founding members.
16: Right.
17: But the three of us had played Muskie Fest last year, but the rest of the band had not.
16: Okay.
17: So they were new to Muskie Fest. And I've played with some of them, but some of them I never played at all with. Our lead singer, Peaches Stanton, who we love, has been out the entire summer with, she needed hip replacement surgery. So I had to sub out four lead vocalists. That wasn't my intention.
16: Right.
17: But I couldn't find one to do more than one show. So there's a lot of stress when you've had the same lead singer for 11 years.
16: Yeah.
17: So I found a woman named Lauren Dukes. Zach and Sophie in my band and Janice, our bass player, said, you're going to love her. She's fantastic. And I have found a fiddle player named Katie Clocky. We met Katie that you know when she came to play. But Scott, it was palpable. The women feeling the energy of the other women on stage, the vibe, the love, I mean, I don't want to go, but the crowd just went crazy because we chose songs of some social relevance.
16: Excellent.
17: Get up, stand up, stand up for your rights, things like that. We did a version of No Woman, No Cry that people had goosebumps on. We just took it places because I told everybody the night before, you know, solos are great, but when we do solos together, you know, when we bounce off of each other, it's even greater. We do it collaboratively. And people took that to heart. And there was a real, you know, women have a sense of camaraderie when they're together because I do, you know, we are second class still in the world. Mm-hmm. And that on stage was the fuel that, that drove.
16: So there was a sense of play and urgency that was going on.
17: Yeah. And it was just, and after the show, one couple said, we're having a DJ at our wedding, but we want you. We want you guys. I'm going to call you. Give me your number. It's December 30th. I want this band to be at our wedding. But young people were like, women, like, I've never seen that many women on stage before in their whole lives.
16: Wow.
17: You know, and I'm gonna keep it together here, but you know, this was a vision that I questioned. Am I crazy to even do this? Because I'm putting all these people together.
16: Not at all.
17: And my neighbors are like, you know, Ellen, we've seen your band for years and we love your band, but what happened on that stage last night was really special. So now was this
16: a different? It wasn't Nelson Street Revival last night.
17: It was called Nelson. It's still called Nelson Street Revival.
16: Regardless of who's in there.
17: Right.
16: Okay, gotcha. That's right. I just didn't know if you, like, you know, changed it to something.
17: No, didn't you? No, because, you know, the name Revival, we've had some different, you know, the band started with Kathy Richardson, Ann Harris, Peaches and I on the front lines, four women, and we lost them to fame and fortune.
16: Right.
17: And which I'm thrilled for them.
16: Yes, good.
17: But I've always felt a little, you know, the original vibe was four women fronting a band. And it's been two women fronting a band, which was still great, and a guitar player, you know, is part of the fronting of the band. But I really wanted to get back to that women focus, and we did that. And I don't know that. We did that, Scott. And I said from the stage, party at our house after if you know our address. And these young couples said, please give us your address. Please give us your address. Okay. And again, so there were fans over at the party.
16: Love it.
17: So it was just everything I could hope for, everything I could. And the band loved it. They play in a million bands, and they were all like, we got to do this again. We got to keep doing this. So that vibe was there. We had a party that lasted till 2 a.m. at our house. Mm-hmm. I brought the leftover cookies.
16: Thank you for that.
17: But the next day, I had to get up and play and sing at my dear friend Kathy Anderson's memorial service the very next afternoon. She was a regular listener to this show. She never missed it. And I did work on the song among with working on this show, so it's been a lot. And it was a standing room only memorial for her, which she totally deserved. She was one of the kindest, nicest people. And, you know, people, the first half hour was people coming up and sharing their memories. And they had a lovely minister, Reverend Andrea, who was, as Kathy said, she's the kind of minister that can make me want to go back to church. Mm-hmm. Fabulous. And they're both come from huge families that, Mary, her wife's family, flew in from Montana, like, you know, 30 of them.
16: Wow.
17: Kathy comes from a big family here in Chicago. They had long careers at S&C Electric, both of them. And so it was just, I have my heart shirt on today because I'm feeling love. Because you have to feel love even in times of sadness.
16: Yeah.
17: Because celebrating her life. It was a celebration of her life. And I played a Warren Zevon song called Keep Me in Your Heart. And he wrote that when he was dying of cancer. And she chose that song for her father's memorial. And Mary, her wife, and I knew that it was an important song
16: for her.
17: And the words are just, you know, I worked on it I worked on it for the last few weeks and kept it together. A little teary-eyed, but didn't, you know, kept it together. And I was very proud of how that turned out. So, wow, it's been a big weekend. And then, you know, the 9/11 happening on Friday. I did a shout out to Kathy at the fest, and the whole crowd just cheered her.
16: Mm-hmm.
17: You know, I left out her wife and her family came to Muskie Fest.
16: Oh wow,
17: because she came every year.
16: Oh.
17: So it was just
16: a Scott. Big weekend.
17: It was, yeah. And then I did manage to go see Tanya Richard's show.
16: Yeah, wasn't it great? Yes.
17: On Thursday night.
16: That is a Black Girl from White Suburb. And it's now playing at American Blues Theater,
17: which is a fabulous theater. Funny, sometimes painful, thought-provoking, insightful, walking a mile in her shoes as a African-American woman. Well, actually,
16: no, she's Haitian.
17: A Haitian woman, a Black woman in a white school in Elmhurst, Illinois, and just, you know, the things we take for granted as white people going to school among everybody that looks like us, particularly in my case. I went to a huge high school. There was some Mexicans, some Asian folks, and there wasn't one African-American in my high school at the time.
16: Mm-hmm.
17: And so I really, really, it was poignant. It was funny. It was really made you think.
16: It's thought-provoking.
17: It's
16: really
17: very thought-provoking.
16: I've known Tanya for decades, and I've been kind of with her along this journey. You know, it's a memoir. If you want to pick up the book, again, it is Black Girl from a White Suburb. Was there for like the book release, and she did readings from it and turning it into a one person show and just kind of watching how it grows. Yeah, I was so proud of her the entire time. Watching her.
17: Yeah, we've been with her through the whole journey, really, because she's part of our show and just fills in for me. Just to see it come to fruition.
16: But here's the thing. It deals with a lot of heavy topics, but is really funny.
17: Yes.
16: It is funny, it is delightful, and it makes you think. And the best part for me was how she wrapped everything up in this clarion call for action. You know, mm-hmm. She's like, if you want to be an ally, look up microaggressions, look up racism, look up she goes through a whole list, like look up and become an expert of this. And if you don't feel like becoming an expert on any of this, what do you believe in? What do you believe in? And you become an expert in that, and you make sure that you tell your truth about and your experience, because you are the author of your own story.
17: That's true.
16: And that was it's kind of the whole theme of it. It is, it really is spectacular watching her. Like I never felt worried for her. She just felt like, you know, she was in control.
17: Yeah.
16: She was telling, she's just an incredible actor, a great performer, a beautiful storyteller, and really just like makes you think about things that are going on and about, you know, we don't want to talk about racism. Guess what, friends?
17: It exists. Alive and well, sadly.
16: It exists.
17: Sadly, it's horrible. And we need this play now more than ever. So, run, don't walk to see this show at American Blues Theater.
16: Mm-hmm.
17: One woman show. It's only about an hour long, no intermission. That's at the intimate, smaller theater at American Blues. You're right in it.
16: Yep, you're
17: in the
16: studio space.
17: The set was fabulous.
16: The set was so good.
17: I got to meet Slick.
16: Oh, isn't she great?
17: She's great.
16: I know. Yeah.
17: I loved her.
16: Yeah, you should get it. If you ever get a chance to see her on stage, you should do that. It's great.
17: Definitely want to see her.
16: Dr. Slick, also known as J. Nicole Brooks, who directed the show and that Tanya wrote and performed. It was fantastic. I couldn't make it opening night because I went to the Birth of the Pill that night.
17: Yeah, how was that?
16: Girl, it's really good. Mm-hmm. And it really makes you, again, these are two works of art, two world premieres that really resonate with the time that we are in. The Birth of the Pill is based on the book by Jonathan Eig. And the playwright Jessica Hwang kind of creates, not only adapts the book into a stage, into a play,
17: I was wondering how that was.
16: But there's also a conversation that's happening. Because, like, and we'll get into it when we talk with Mitchell Fain later on this hour. But like there were so many things that I didn't know because, you know, I grew up and the pill was a thing, you know, like it was just kind
17: already
16: of
17: there.
16: It was already there and it wasn't, but like the road to getting it and some of the people who were sacrificed, like especially the folks of the women of Puerto Rico, is where they went for trials for on humans. But there's some very, like, it was nefarious dealings that were going on there. But they have a conversation about this. It really is a beautiful piece, great, and again, so funny. Oh my gosh, Janet Brooks and Mary Beth Fisher.
17: Yeah, she's
16: Mary
17: great.
16: Beth Fisher,
17: she's
16: how very dare you have this entrance? She has the funniest entrance on the, like, it's funny. It is thought provoking. It moves along and it really, the best thing about Timeline Theaters, they look at a particular moment in history with each of their shows and they examine mm-hmm. what's going on there. Their new space is fantastic.
17: Oh, beautiful.
16: And one of the great things about going to see a Timeline show is when you, they always have their dramaturgy, which is, you know, the historical, the research, all that stuff. That's, they create an incredible exhibit out in the lobby mm-hmm. yes. that's usually interactive. And it's food for thought.
17: It really, yeah.
16: So it's, yeah. So it was fabulous over there. I loved it.
17: I don't know if I'm going to get a chance.
16: Well, you're getting ready to head out of town and everything.
17: Yeah, one more thing I want to say about Tanya's show. She talked about the first play she was in at Steppenwolf, Song of Jacob Zulu. Mm-hmm. I was there opening night, mm-hmm. which meant I saw her
16: yep.
17: back
16: years
17: then.
16: Years ago.
17: And of course, I went to the schoolgirls or the African Mean Girls play, mm-hmm. and that was when she, you know, got shut down for COVID and came back. I was also, of course, but I knew her by that point, but... You know, that Song of Jacob Zulu was a really special show for me because of the Ladysmith Black Mambazo mm-hmm. connection and the opening night meeting the, you know, Ladysmith. And we were talking after the show about a couple of the people in the band that in the singing in Ladysmith. And, you know, it's just, you know, we connected years ago. I mean, I saw her on stage. I remember her. Mm-hmm. She said she was 22 years old.
16: She was a young chicken.
17: So, you know, we're just... You know, people talk about leaving a Chicago, leaving America. Where do you get this kind of art anywhere in the world that would be in Chicago?
16: That is very, very true. But also just to kind of highlight to what you were talking about with this weekend with Nelson Street Revival and having so many women, the fact that it took her, like the Song of Jacob Zulu was the first time that she had been in a predominantly black cast. Mm-hmm. That was when?
17: 1992. Mm-hmm.
16: Okay. And it took until the Mean Girls play in 2021?
17: Yes, 2021.
16: Was that when it finally
17: came out? Yeah, August 29th, 2021. Yeah.
16: For her to be in another show with, and the first time, with all women. Mm-hmm. There was the cast was black women, the production, everybody like from behind the scenes were black women. It was the first time. And that right there, that's a shame. That is a crying shame.
17: It's a true picture of where we are in this country.
16: It is. Yeah. I did my support of
17: yes,
16: supporting women.
17: You had some fun this weekend.
16: I did,
17: too.
16: Girl. I mean, along with going to the go see The Birth of the Pill at Timeline Theater and a black girl from a white suburb, I went to go see. I had the biggest 80s and 90s flashbacks. 90s me was so happy on Tuesday when I went to go see the Iconic tour. Featuring Salt-N-Pepa, mm-hmm. TLC, and En Vogue. Let me tell you, the crowd was basically gunkles, cool aunties, and white suburban tri-dotes who were all Gen Xers. So,
17: you know why I wasn't there. I didn't fit into any of those.
16: It was so much fun.
17: Well,
16: and
17: you
16: like,
17: loved it. You're 90, you love that 90s, you know, that's your thing. That's
16: oh,
17: your
16: yeah,
17: time.
16: Yeah. But it was also like... And going to support, again, these are three acts that are all black women. Mm-hmm. And I have got to get some major love. I know you don't know who any of these people are, but for TLC.
17: Yeah.
16: Okay, we knew there wasn't going to be an L because Lisa Left Eye Lopez, she passed away years ago.
17: I didn't know that.
16: But we didn't have the T. T-Boz wasn't there because she was ill. She suffers from sickle cell, and she had a flare-up. So it was just C. It was just Chili. And I'm like...
17: Did she have fill-ins for the other two? Or?
16: No. I mean, there were backup dancers, and every once in a while, like, there was a DJ at the beginning, and Vogue would come out. Like, some people would kind of come in. But she was like, you know, I got to do this. I got to do this for my sister, for T-Boz.
17: So she pulled it off?
16: Yes. Look, it is hard. it was really hard. Like, I mean, to be TLC and have the C.
17: Yeah, I know.
16: It's a group where, like, Chili... their groundbreaking albums were was Crazy Sexy Cool, where each one of them was featured, and they got screwed royally by the record company, as you were wont to do.
17: Heard that story,
16: you know, and so we're just kind of like, Chili, just switch to your album, do all your stuff. They didn't change the set, but she, let me tell you, she was a ding dong professional.
17: Yeah.
16: Well, she was a pro.
17: In fact, she
16: got up there and she did the whole thing, and like, and Vogue was in, they were wearing matching outfits between me. Happy.
17: What was your favorite of the three acts?
16: Oh gosh, I don't know. I mean, Salt-N-Pepa just like, they were amazing.
17: What's one of their songs? One of their top Salt-N-Pepa was there?
16: Push It.
17: Push It. I've heard it. Yeah. I've heard it.
16: Girl.
17: I've heard it.
16: Have you?
17: I have heard it.
16: They had a lot. Like Push It. What a Man. Let's Talk About Sex. None
17: Is that
16: of your
17: what
16: business.
17: A Man? What a Man? What a Man? What?
16: With En Vogue. There we are. I want to take a minute or two and give much respect to the man that made a difference in my world. Yeah, it was joyful. It was exuberant. I bought merch because I'm like, you need, here, take my money.
17: I want to get
16: it. I am.
17: Oh, is that it?
16: Yeah, my Salt-N-Pepa.
17: Oh, I saw Alt.
16: Salt-N-Pepa going on right here. Yeah, I got my Salt-N-Pepa.
17: Probably cost, what, $100?
16: No, this one's only $45. But then the other one, I got another one, Spinderella. Spinderella, spin it one more time. Who's a part of Salt-N-Pepa? She is their DJ. Girl, you got to broaden your horizons.
17: Well, I could say that to you about some of the music I like too.
16: Well, I listen to your music. I listen to all kinds of music.
17: You know, I only have so much bandwidth.
16: That's
17: at
16: true.
17: This point
16: That's
17: in
16: true.
17: Time.
16: But it was a fabulous night, and it was a great, great evening just to kind of go out and to like to celebrate. It was with a great group of friends. We actually left our seats because Northern Ireland, they always put like one seat too much in their rows, so everyone's kind of packed in. So we left and just hung out in the back and danced in the back.
17: Yeah, people do that a lot. There's a standing area people like to go and just.
16: And we just hung out there the whole time. It was fabulous.
17: Was it well attended?
16: Yeah. Oh, yeah. It was great. Huge crowd. Like I said, it was gunkles and cool aunties.
17: Where did you park?
16: We took a car.
17: Oh, yeah.
16: Yeah.
17: Yeah, it's. Yeah. Yeah.
16: And then yesterday, Jerry officiated a wedding of our friends, which I would like to get into, but maybe we'll save that for the end of the show. But one thing, it's some friends of ours who came up from Tennessee. Mm-hmm. They were with some other couples, and they wanted to make sure that they got married in a blue state because of the way things are going right now, and especially in Tennessee. And I want, straight people out there, do you think about which state you get married in?
17: Good point.
16: Do you think about whether or not your right to get married is going to be pulled away from you? Do you live in fear that they didn't post anything on the socials, or they're not going to, because of fear of retribution from family?
17: Oh, man.
16: From
17: That's
16: family.
17: Painful.
16: Straight people, do you have that fear?
17: Good question, Scott.
16: That's why we need to get out and vote, because that is the reality of these guys. They've been together for 15 years. It was a great time. We did a total gorilla wedding ceremony at Buckingham Fountain. Went out to dinner.
17: Was it just a few of you?
16: There were eight of us, I mean, including the two guys. Mm-hmm. So, but it was small. It was lovely. The other guys from Tennessee had T-shirts that said, "This wedding is so gay." Which was fabulous. And there were a lot of people, there was a lot of activity going on.
17: People coming around and watch.
16: People coming around, and they were like yelling, "Congratulations!" Aww. And you did it. And it was like, it was a beautiful, beautiful
17: That's
16: day.
17: That's Chicago versus Tennessee.
16: That is Chicago. But again, I just want you to remember straight folks who, when we're talking about allyship, we're talking about, like, you know, do you worry about these things? Do you worry that with every election coming up, that your rights will be taken away? If not, you don't get to complain.
17: Correct.
16: But you do need to get out and vote. Anyway, that's my little thing. So I'm very happy for the happy couple. But again, could you imagine a gigantic life event like this and not tell people out of fear of retribution?
17: Yeah, the gay wedding that I was at last Saturday night, a week ago. He's from Australia, and he's of Asian, I think Chinese. His family wasn't there. Mm-mm.
16: Because
17: his friends came from Australia.
16: Okay.
17: Yeah, because of the, you know, the way the world is for certain people.
16: Yeah. Mm-hmm. So just put that out there, not to be a bummer. Mm-hmm. But anyway, we're going to take a break.
17: Yeah.
16: But before we do that, this part about Chicago is brought to you by Team Hochberg. 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We're going to take a quick break, and when we come back, we're hitting on some of the news of the week. So stick around. 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
16: Welcome back to Out Chicago. 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And Candace Harris, senior director of organizing and recruitment at Run for Something. 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So, as we all know, Friday was the 25th anniversary of the attacks on 9/11. It was a day of sadness and reflection, remembering the day that changed everything. And there are actually, you know, there's a lot of folks out there who are now, I mean, they're now 25. Mm-hmm. But they, who didn't experience, and it really was just like history for them. And they don't remember. They weren't there.
17: I think it's
16: they
17: 11 million or something.
16: A lot of people. Yeah, mm-hmm. Yeah. And my whole thing that hit me this year was about like where we stand in the world today, as opposed to on that day and in the days afterwards and the years afterwards when the world came to rally around us. Mm-hmm. That's not the case anymore. How can you follow this man?
17: How can they? Every day I think of it. How can you? Are you your eyes that shut and your ears that closed?
16: Or are you just hoping that this is some sort of just kind of fun, like reality show?

0: the Labor Day holiday, he posted 60 posts in 10 hours on Truth Social. And this is from the New York Times. There were images of Mr. Trump intimidating Canada's prime minister with a hockey stick, personally bombing enemy targets, and patrolling dark streets with killer robots. There were maps showing the United States taking over other countries and maps renaming a state. There were attacks on the Democratic Party, who, by the way, ding dong, just learned that dumb has a B in it.
1: Yeah.
0: And tributes to himself as the greatest president of all time. How, first of all, imagine another country posting something of anything like that. I'm gobsmacked.
1: I agree, Scott. Those posts, those memes, I mean, it's mental illness on display. It is insanity. It is hunger for power like we have never seen an American president. How about the fact that he was falling asleep during the 9/11 mm-hmm. ceremony when the reading of the victims' names? Can you imagine if Obama or Biden had fallen asleep during the name? What the Republicans would be saying about it? You know what they say about, he just works hard and he's tired. They have an excuse for everything. Mm-hmm. And he is inexcusable. He is inexcusable as a leader and a human.
0: He's not a leader. He is a bully.
1: And he's a liar.
0: He's a total liar.
1: How can people that support him follow this and think that this is what's good for the country and the world? I just can't understand.
0: As the days go on, I get increasingly more gobsmacked. If you are out there and you like this guy, give us a call, 773-763-9278, or shoot us a text. Tell us why you support this person who is, if you're saying that, you know, I'm a conservative with deeply held Christian values, show me any Christian values that this man holds or shows or demonstrates. If you're talking about like just border, I don't get it. He is the United States is a mockery in the world right now. We have pissed off every single one of our allies. It's a really scary time. It is for me, and again, just to show like how deeply unserious everything is. Then there was also this, after it was all capped off with this stupid Trumpapalooza in Dallas. I mean, that was that weird 2-day midterm rally for the Kool-Aid drinking faction of the GOP. Like, it was, hello, are we bribing people with the $5,000 to every United States adult American who, like, if the Republicans win?
1: If they win.
0: But girl, so people who are out there getting your news just on social media, just on, you know, just scrolling through on your phone, see that, oh, that sounds like a great idea. Didn't he also promise us a $5,000 rebate from DOGE? Yes. Didn't we also get like a $2,000 from tariffs and everything? Yeah. And how have you spent your $7,000?
1: What promise has he kept? To kick immigrants out.
0: I mean, there's like the whole thing, the like weird promises about like the war in Iran ending and prices coming down on gases and everything right after the midterms.
1: Just anybody that has any semblance of sanity and listens to him and thinks what he is saying is either true or correct, they need to have their
0: well, because what they are doing right now is what they are globbing onto is, again, this is history repeating itself. Remember, I'm going to say it right here. The Nazi Party, they had a whole thing of like, make the lie big enough and tell it often enough and people will believe it.
1: It's their mantra here.
0: So right now, while we are what they are, like a dog on a bone, we're talking communism, Islamophobia. They've got a new list of enemies for Nancy Pelosi. She's out.
1: She hasn't.
0: Then, according to Speaker Johnson, it's Hassan Piker, who, again, he's not running for anything. He's just a talkie-talkie person on the socials. And Bernie Sanders and AOC, Abdul El-Sayed and Zoran Mamdani, those are the new people that we all have to hate about.

0: And also, just in case you are really worried, if you don't vote, you're going to go to hell.
1: Mm-hmm.
0: Just remember that. Yeah.
1: The party of grievance, even in Ireland, where he went to speak to people, he just stood up there and did his, I won three times. The elections were, you know, the election. Of course, it wasn't rigged when he won. Just when he lost.
0: Right. Yeah, yeah, yeah.
1: And we know that who knows what happened with Elon Musk and his antics in the 2024 election.
0: Oh, yeah. I mean, it's really crazy right now. And of course, the perennial favorite that they're doing is they're going after trans people again, which again makes up about 1% of the U.S. population. Fortunately, we got the good folks at the HRC. President Kelly Robinson, she released a statement saying the MAGA politicians on stage in Dallas have driven up costs, decimated healthcare access, supported discriminatory policies, and propped up a system of political corruption and profiteering that leaves hardworking Americans behind. So it's no surprise they're relying on fear, division, and anti-LGBTQ plus attacks to try to distract from their own failures. It won't work. HRC and 74 million equality voters will make sure of it in November. Put that in there. And on that note, we need to take a break. And when we come back, we're going to be lighting up the mood a little bit when we're talking about Jeff Award winning actor Mitchell J. Fain on the world premiere of The Birth of the Pill, now playing at Timeline Theater. So stick around. 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
8: 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Not more politicians. Not politicians like Mayor Johnson, who answers to special interests instead of you. Not politicians like Alexi Janulius, who spend more time running for higher office on the taxpayer's dime than doing the job that they were elected to do in the first place. It's time for Dr. Willie Wilson. Dr. Wilson doesn't answer to anybody but you. Dr. Willie Wilson didn't wait to get elected to do his part for Chicago. He's proven he's running for mayor to represent us. That's how we know Dr. Willie Wilson will be a mayor we can trust. The corrupt politicians will have to find another city to rip off.
9: Safe by Willie Wilson for mayor 2027.
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0: Welcome back to Out Chicago. Scott Duff here along with Ellen Miller, just rolling along on a beautiful day. Hey, tomorrow on Live Local and Progressive, Joan Esposito's guest will be Bobby Kogan, Senior Director of Federal Budget Policy at the Center for American Progress, Dr. Judy Stone, infectious disease physician, journalist, and author, and Ned Reznikoff, urban policy analyst who writes the newsletter Public Comment. He's also author of the forthcoming book, Build or Die, How America is Suffocating Its Cities and What to Do About It. 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Y'all, here's the thing. You need to run, don't walk to Timeline Theater right now because they are presenting the world premiere of The Birth of the Pill. It is a new play by Jessica Hwang, based on the book by Jonathan Eig. It is a powerful new work about science, power, and the women who paid the price for progress. And joining us is one of the members of the most ridiculously talented ensembles in Chicago right now, Jeff Award-winning actor and our good buddy, Mitchell J. Fain. Hello, Mitchell.
12: Hello.
0: Hello.
1: Hello, Mitchell. Nice to hear your voice again.
12: Oh, my goodness. It's so nice to hear both of your voices.
0: Oh, my goodness. And it was so nice to hear your voice and to see you on stage on Thursday night. Congratulations, my friend.
12: Thank you.
0: It's really something. Let me tell you, it is engaging. It is urgent. There were so many things that I did not know about how we got female contraception.
12: Describe it all the time as infotainment.
0: Yeah.
12: Like there's a lot of information, important historical information in this play that we as a cast are working so hard to be so fluid with so that we can present it, all these words, all this science, that we can present it in a way that's both understandable but also entertaining.
0: Yeah. Oh, 100%. Let me tell you, and again, we talked about a little bit at the beginning of the show, it's a pretty heavy topic because you start going into looking at, you know, eugenics and all, like, there's a whole bunch of stuff, like, and the misogyny and all that that goes into it. But it is so freaking funny. Like,
12: I know.
0: The first half, again, I need you to go into that dressing room today and slap Mary Beth Fisher right across the face to say, how very dare you have that entrance.
12: Her first, and that's all her. That's all her, by the way. That wasn't even like, I mean, our director is brilliant. And one of the ways that I think our director, Sandra Marquez, is brilliant is that she cast a group of people knowing that that she as a director was going to be busy putting together a new play, a complicated, structured play. And so she cast people who were just going to do things like enter like that.
0: Yes.
12: So that, you know what I'm saying? So that she could go, okay, check. That's brilliant. Good.
0: Yeah.
12: As opposed to having to like spoon feed everyone.
0: Right. Yeah. There was definitely a sense of play from, again, the entire ensemble. It was just.
1: So obviously there's some funny parts, but as we were talking about earlier, some of the early testing of the pill involved women who had very little power.
12: Yes.
1: You know, over the medical establishment and what happened to them. Can you tell our listeners a little bit about that aspect of the show?
12: Yeah. I mean, so the story of the birth of the pill, you know, is. In the original book is this sort of the history of the science, right? Who invented what, who thought of what, who took it to the next place, who funded it, who pushed it. But then we don't ask the question, who did they test it on?
1: Right?
12: Who do we test it on? And what they did was they tested on women who were a bit desperate, you know, for lots of religious and patriarchal reasons. Women were having 5, 6, 7, 8, 9, 10, 11, 12, 14 babies because they weren't really allowed to say no to their husbands. Mm-hmm. And so these women were sort of quite desperate for anything to stop that. And the eugenicists and the people eager to create this pill that would in fact change the world for women worldwide and men, right? Because mm-hmm. we are the children of those women who are the beneficiaries of this pill, didn't pay much attention to the women they were testing it on. In fact, many times didn't even tell them that it was experimental. And this happened in Puerto Rico, but it also happened in other places. But this play, the major trials of the birth control pill took place in Puerto Rico, an island where birth control was not illegal, in which there were clinics owned by a man who was a famous eugenicist and who was sterilizing people because they thought that was the only way. And so you tell women, either we sterilize you or we give you this pill. That's just a miracle magic pill. You take it. You won't have no warning about side effects, no warning about the cultural damage it's going to do. You know, one of the lines I have is that, you know, the problem is that these women have to explain to their husbands why they're taking an experimental drug that keeps them from making babies.
0: Mm-hmm.
12: You know, that on top of side effects. So, you know, like so many things, to answer your question, Ellen, I hope I'm answering it,
1: that
12: so many of these things that are great advancements in the world also come with some nefarious backstories. And this play is an attempt to match those two and still ask the question, do the ends justify the means?
0: Yeah.
12: Now, and does the question change when the ends are one way and the means are another? I mean, we're talking about something that literally changed the world. And so at one point when I play two parts, I play a doctor, one of the people who created the pill, and then I also played the author, Jonathan Eig. And he asks at the end of the play, listen, I understand now that you've told me after my book that I left you out of my book, as he speaks to the sort of lead character who's sort of the embodiment of the Puerto Rican women. Mm-hmm. I understand that you're a person and it kills me, it breaks my heart what happened to you. And on top of that, I wouldn't exist without you, and neither would my daughters and their daughters. And so what do we do with that? Mm-hmm. How do we live with that? And I think that's ultimately the big question of this play, mm-hmm. that things change in this world. I think about, like, in a queer sense, you know, this play doesn't have any, you know, explicitly queer people. But, you know, wherever I show up, it's gay as fuck. Excuse my language. But I think about when the AIDS crisis happened, when we were in the heavy, heavy part of it, the 80s, early 90s, it was awful. And one of the things that happened because of it now is that we have a kind of visibility that had to happen because we needed to demand, we needed to come out to say, we need help, we need medicine, we need attention. And the result of that is this new generation of young queer people who are just like, we're out, we get to be out. They don't even think about it.
0: Yeah.
12: Right?
1: True.
12: And part of that was because people were dying.
0: Mm-hmm. Mm-hmm.
12: And so what do we do with that? Yeah. Our freedom is partly born out of that fact.
1: True.
12: Those things are both true. Mm-hmm. And it's kind of what this play is about. Can both of those things be true?
0: That is so well put.
12: Yeah.
0: Thank you. Like, it really is. I'm going like, wow. All right. It's, do you find it daunting playing real people? Cause you play Goody Pink, Dr. Goody Pincus, like you were saying, who helped develop the play. And then the author, Jonathan Eig, who was there opening night.
12: Like, he's there a lot.
0: Oh, really?
12: He's such a love. He's so supportive. He's so supportive, and, you know, he really signed on. I mean, for anyone listening who's planning to come, what's interesting about this play is that the book was written. There was an attempt to, like, maybe adapt it for a play, and then this particular playwright said, okay, but you left out a bunch of people, and the author of the book was like, oh, right. And she said, can I address that? Can I take you to task in this play? And he said, yes.
0: Yeah.
12: You know, this is a brilliant Pulitzer. He didn't win the Pulitzer Prize for this book, but he has a Pulitzer Prize for his biography of Martin Luther King. This is a successful author who did not need to put himself into this kind of public scrutiny. And he said, yes.
0: Mm-hmm.
12: And so I take playing him very seriously. And I also take the playwright's intent of his contrition seriously.
0: Yeah.
12: And so I'm not daunted by it because he's such a love. I was a little more daunted playing Goody Pincus, the doctor. His name's Goodwin Pincus, Dr. Gregory Pincus. But everyone calls him Goody. And I was a little more daunted, even though obviously he's long since passed, because this... In a play that's kind of about representation and who gets to tell the story, it's very important to me as a Jewish man that I tell this man's story in an authentic way and not glossing over his darker parts, but also not erasing his there's something beautiful about the fact that his major goal was because he had sort of a tough upbringing and got sort of laughed out of Harvard for sort of creating in vitro fertilization, which we now know is like a real thing. Mm-hmm. But he was like a disgrace, like he was Victor Frankenstein, you know. And he was very set on doing something great in his life. It was his life's goal. And he did.
1: Mm-hmm. Beautiful.
12: And complicated. Yeah. And it's complicated because he also knew that there were side effects and he sort of, you know, approved pushing through that, even though he wasn't the person who was having the side effects. So I do take playing him very, very, very seriously because I want it to be nuanced, even though part of the play is structured that those of us who are inventing the pill are having fun doing it.
0: Yeah. And again, like that's one of the things that just, that I loved so much about the world premiere of The Birth of the Pill that's at Timeline Theater right now. It's complicated. It is. Yep. It's because people and humans are complicated. And
12: that's
0: like
12: right.
0: You said, at what cost? You know,
1: it's good to know,
0: cost,
1: it's good to know our history.
0: And it is, it really is like it is. I think this is a play for our time right now. And you really do yourself a favor. If anything, just to go to see the new theater at Timeline. It's gorgeous.
12: It's so gorgeous. Can I tell you one of the great gifts?
0: We're up on a really hard break. I'm so sorry.
12: Okay, Mitchell, it's okay.
0: But hey, let me tell you, Mitchell, will tell everybody, when you go see Timeline Theater Company's presentation of the world premiere of The Birth of the Pill, it's now playing in Uptown, their gorgeous space through October 4th. Go to timelinetheater.com. That's theater with an R-E because they're fancy like that. Mitchell Fain, thank you so much. I love you,
12: love
0: my
12: you.
0: Friend.
1: And Lashana,
12: love you guys. Shana Tova.
1: Thank you.
0: We're going to take a quick break, and when we come back, it is the second hour of Out Chicago right here on WCPT Heartland Signal.
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17: NBC News Radio, I'm Lisa Carton. President Trump says the U.S. should be paying the lowest interest rate in the world. Trump made the comment to reporters in Ireland today as the Federal Reserve is due to announce its decision on interest rates in the week ahead.
18: We're the best credit in the world. We make other countries rich. We could turn that off in 2 minutes.
17: New data from the Consumer Price Index out Friday showed annual inflation still well above the central bank's 2% target. That's pushing many analysts to raise their expectations about an increase. Trump also commented on his proposed $5,000 dividend check for adults, saying they can easily handle it because of the money they're taking in.
18: We can easily handle that because we're taking in so much money. We've never done better. The Democrats can't make that pledge because it'll all go to hell right away.
17: Wisconsin Congressman Tom Tiffany suffered minor injuries after a small plane had to make an emergency landing Saturday night. Tiffany, who is also the Republican candidate for governor, shared the announcement in a post on X, saying the plane lost power while approaching Wausau downtown airport and was forced to land in a lake. He went on to express his gratitude to first responders and the pilot of the plane, who also suffered minor injuries in the incident. The CEOs of two of the world's biggest AI companies are both in favor of slowing AI development. Dario Amodei, the CEO of Anthropic, said in an essay Saturday that AI companies should purposely slow the pace at which they improve their models. Hours later, OpenAI CEO Sam Altman agreed with the idea and said his company would adopt one of Amodei's proposed safeguards. In an X post, Altman said the issue has been a major topic of discussion at OpenAI in recent weeks. There was a scare at the Malibu home of former Vice President Kamala Harris and husband Doug Emhoff Friday night. Security team members stopped a woman who illegally trespassed on the property. No arrests were made. 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
0: And welcome back to the second hour of Out Chicago right here on WCPT Heartland Signal. 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And in the meantime, you are listening to Out Chicago, and we've got a great second hour. A little bit later on, you know, as you know,
1: yes,
0: school is back.
1: School's back.
0: Since school's back. It's been going on for, I guess, almost about a month already. And I thought it'd be a really good time to check in to with the folks at the Alliance. They're an incredible organization that is looking out for LGBTQ plus youth across Illinois.
1: Good thing to do.
0: And before we do that, I cannot tell you how freaking excited I am about this show. Because you've got Duke Ellington and Shekelspear, two great tastes that taste great together. I mean, come on. If music be the food of love, play on. That's Duke Ellington's timeless jazz tunes are set the score for this exuberantly joyful musical inspired by Shakespeare's gender-bending romantic comedy, Twelfth Night. And joining us now is Sheldon Epps, the show's director and the show's original creator. And we get to welcome back to Out Chicago actor Alan H. Green. Sheldon and Alan, welcome to the show.
24: Thank you
25: for having us.
24: Good morning. Good to be with you.
0: I know, and good morning to you. You're in previews, so thank you for taking time out to join us today. Yes, Sheldon, how are previews going?
24: They're going very well. I love the Chicago theater community, and already we've had great responsive audiences, very enthusiastic. They get the Shakespeare, they get the Duke Ellington, they get everything in between. So it's all going well, and we have a wonderful cast, including Alan and so many others. So all is good.
0: Yeah, as I said, I am so super excited about this. I remember when it was at the Goodman in the 90s.
24: You have a good memory.
0: Before it transferred to Broadway. I mean, I just remember there was that giant yellow suit. Was that Paulo Cristóbal in that yellow suit? But there was somebody.
24: That's right.
0: Yeah.
24: That's right.
0: And it was like
24: Paul Stovall.
0: Yep.
24: And now it's Alan.
0: Yes, yes, yes, yes. So, Sheldon, what was the inspiration for combining Duke Ellington, like the music of Duke Ellington, and the world and words of William Shakespeare?
24: It was really a production I saw of a play called Timon of Athens, not one of Shakespeare's most popular plays, but I saw it in New York, and it used Duke Ellington's Shakespeare suite music. Duke Ellington, surprisingly, was a great lover of Shakespeare, loved the sonnets, loved the plays, and wrote a lot of music inspired by Shakespeare. So I thought originally that I would do a production of Twelfth Night and try to use Ellington music as an underscore, and I decided that wasn't quite ambitious enough or crazy enough.
0: Of course, raise the bar.
24: So I said, I'm going to go about a different way and just write a whole new musical, and if I can validly use Ellington songs to tell the story, I think that could be pretty exciting. And because there were so many Ellington songs to choose from, it really came together well.
1: How did you choose which particular Ellington songs to use for moments in the story?
24: Well, I'll tell you, I made myself a rule that if I couldn't find Ellington songs that validly told the story and defined the characters, that I wasn't going to do it. I didn't want to just put together something that threw Ellington songs together in a non-essential way. Mm-hmm. So it was a lot of research. It was a lot of great listening to every Ellington album ever recorded, and there are a lot of them. But if you kept digging and digging, I was able to find all of the songs that really told the story.
0: Yeah, I'm, again, very excited. And Alan, you were in the original Broadway cast, right?
2: People use the word surreal and full circle all the time. This is truly a surreal full circle moment for me. I was cast initially as the standby for the two leads by Sheldon on Broadway 29 years ago. It was my debut. I had literally just moved to the city. I had recently hosted a show with a symphony, and Mercedes Ellington was the choreographer. And so that's how I got the audition, because Mercedes choreographed the Broadway production. And I literally had been in New York for about a month. And I was initially hired to stand by for the two leads. Then Sheldon ended up adding me to the show, so I had all these little features. And then to think 29 years later, I'm now playing one of those parts. I have to kind of pinch myself that, like, there's Sheldon, the man who gave me
0: the brilliant
2: conceiver of the show.
0: Right? Well, Alan, you know, since we spoke with you earlier this year when you were doing The Wiz, it seems like your career just keeps having these full circle moments, you know, of like.
2: Well, it wasn't The Wiz, it was Little Night Music.
0: Oh, sorry. Little Night Music. Yeah. That's right. I'm so
2: but
0: sorry.
2: The other magic about it is that when the offer came in, I was already in Chicago doing first. And so if I had been the jobs overlapped, so I had to start rehearsal for Play On while I was doing my last week of Little Night Music. So if I had been working anywhere else, it may not have worked out. So all of the stars just aligned. And when I say surreal, you know, 6 months ago, I didn't even know this was an option. And Sheldon and I have worked together over the years, but it wasn't like we got in the corner and were like, hey, let's do Play On again in 29 years. It just happened, and I happened to be near and available, and it's just so exciting, and the joy that's on stage. You know, the show's just about people trying to find love. and everybody can relate to that. I love the fact that we're a community of human beings who happen to be Black. And so it is very universal. Everybody can see themselves on stage and the talent. And what Sheldon, you know, he humbly said about picking the music, the magic of what Sheldon did is that he picked the songs for certain moments, and it almost seems like Duke Ellington wrote those songs for these specific mm-hmm. moments in Twelfth Night. It's just, it's the whole thing is kind of unbelievable.
1: And Alan, is it challenging to try and make those songs your own when there's been iconic performers that have done them over the years? And also, you know, and is there a favorite song that you do that just makes you feel especially, you know, look forward to doing it?
2: Well, it's interesting. The thing about these jazz standards is that we're not singing them as ourselves. We're singing them as these characters. Mm-hmm. And so when you take it from the perspective of the character, it becomes clear what it is. This isn't me trying to sing it. This is the Rev story. Mm-hmm. And then the other thing I'll say is the song I'm beginning to see the light. That's the yellow suit moment.
0: Yes.
1: Okay. About.
0: Yeah.
2: I got Luther Henderson to transcribe that arrangement for me 29 years ago. And I have been singing that song literally for 29 years. Wow. In my 20s and 30s. It booked me most of my jobs. I sing it at galas. I just sang it in my cabaret 2 weeks ago. And so now to finally sing that song as the character and not myself, it again, I'm standing there in that suit, the curtain opens, and I'm like, I cannot believe this is happening.
1: Wow, yeah. That's fabulous.
24: And it does happen. It happens, and Alan does it beautifully. He does the whole role incredibly well.
0: Well, and so the Rev is basically the Malvolio character.
2: Correct.
0: From 12th Night. So, Sheldon, for folks who might not be, 12th Night's my favorite Shakespeare play, by the way. Yeah, Hamlet, blah, blah, blah.
24: Mine too.
0: Hamlet, that's real cute. But there's something about 12th Night that just really just hits a, strikes a chord within me. Folks who might not be quite as up on their Shakespeare, what can you briefly tell, like, what is the story of Play On? Well, I guess as you've taken Twelfth Night into Play On.
24: In Twelfth Night is the story of a young woman who, through a shipwreck, actually has to make a journey through a place called Illyria, the magical kingdom of Illyria. And in Play On, it's Viola, based on the character Viola in Twelfth Night, who has to become Vi-Man because she comes to Harlem not to be a singer, but a songwriter. And that's verboten in the 30s, mm-hmm. a woman. A songwriter.
1: Oh, yeah.
24: So she has to turn herself into a man, dress as a man in order to fulfill her dreams, her desires. And that gets her into all kind of crazy situations with a character called the Duke and Lady Liv, who's based on Olivia. And then the parallel story is the Malvolio in Twelfth Night, Mariah, Sir Toby Belch story. Mm-hmm. Here it's Rev, Alan's character, and Miss Mary and Sweets and Jester. And Alan is the Malvolio character, who is the stern sort of head of the club, very pious, very conservative, who, through his love of Lady Liv, the great Harlem singer, transforms himself into this zoot-suited monstrosity because he thinks that he'll win her over, and of course it all goes badly.
0: As you... You know, during the rehearsal process, did you make any like script updates or changes? This is an established, like we said, it's I can't believe 29 years ago, but
24: yeah, I can't believe it either.
0: Right? Have you been? Yeah. Did you make any adjustments or tweaks or updates or anything with that?
24: We did. Cheryl West, who is the book writer that I worked with on the script after I came up with the concept, who's done a lot of work here in Chicago, actually. We've had two recent productions, one in the UK in London, and one very successful production in DC. So we made a lot of changes in advance of those productions. So there were a lot more injection of Shakespeare's actual language in the play, a lot more highlighting of the gender issues in the play, sexual identity, all of that. And then there always come up big things or little things with new people in a cast. And I try to attune my ear not to what I've heard before, but what I'm hearing from the people in front of me this time. And small things that come up that just need clarity or more specificity, or just come out of the cast more naturally, in this case, from these particular actors.
2: It's really evolved in a beautiful way. But I just want to add the one thing that still is definitely the same. Another thing that I would say is kind of magical about the show is that it really, and not to sound hokey in 2026, but I really mean this, it really brings people together.
0: Yeah.
2: Because
0: yeah.
2: You're going to have the people coming who really, really know the Shakespeare. And then you've got a whole group of people who may or may not know Shakespeare, but definitely know Duke Ellington. And so that's just great to be a part of something that's bringing folks together and everybody can have a good time together.
24: Yeah. And the last song in the show is in a mellow tone. And in some ways, the show is all about this group of characters trying to get to the mellow tone.
0: It's yeah.
24: And God, do we need that in our country, right?
0: Yes.
1: Say that again. Wow.
0: Sorry, I thought you were raising it. So when people go see Play On, that is getting its incredible revival at Chicago Shakespeare, what do you hope people take away from it?
24: Well, number one, if you know it or if you don't know it, I hope you'll just relish in these beautiful, beautiful, incredibly brilliant Ellington songs. I mean, and they're all over the map. There are art songs, there's blues, there's jazz. The breadth of his music is just incredible. And then what we've just talked about, a sense of joy, a sense of coming together, and a sense of understanding that we can all find true love if we just be our true selves, if we just let our masks drop, whatever those masks are, and be honestly and sincerely who we are. We'll all find the mellow tone.
1: There's nothing wrong with that.
0: Come on, we all need the mellow tone. You know, it's so funny. I think it's really interesting. But our good friend, actor and writer Tanya Richard, she just opened up her solo piece in Chicago called Black Girl from a White Suburb, in which she tracks how theater helped her find her voice. And she points out how we all are the same in terms of, like, if you've got problems seeing that people like want to love, want to be their authentic self, and you can't see that because the actor is black, there's a big problem right there. And she's confronting that. I love reading the press materials, Sheldon. You were very quintessential saying, like, you putting forward, like, right up front, black joy and black excellence. And I think that is really important in this day.
24: Absolutely. We are all one, but there are specifics that become the universal in all great art. And that's certainly true of the show. You know, the specifics of these black performers, this great black composer, the creators of the show, delivering this universal message, which everybody seems to want to celebrate.
0: Yeah. Well, look, I Friday cannot come soon enough. I'm so excited. I can't even tell you. Make sure, and you folks, don't miss the revival of Play On, directed and conceived by Sheldon Epps, and starring Ellen H. Green in a beautiful yellow suit. I just remembered. Oh, yeah. See, I haven't even seen it. And there are images that have, like, imprinted on my brain for all of these years. So there we are. Wow. It's going to be now playing at Chicago Shakespeare Theater through October 18th. For tickets and for more information, go to chicagoshakes.com. Sheldon Epps, Alan H. Green, thank you so much for taking time out today, because I know you're in previews. It is a process.
2: Yeah. I got a half hour and an hour.
0: All right. Okay. There you go. Well, then.
1: Well, break legs.
2: And I'm looking forward to meeting you in person.
0: I know. I cannot wait to see you both on Friday. Break all the legs. Learn all the things that previews are meant to teach you. And again, thank you so much for this gift that you're giving to our wonderful city.
24: Thank you. Absolutely. Thank you for having us.
1: Thanks for being with us today.
0: All righty. We're going to take a quick break. And when we come back, there is more Out Chicago right here on WCPT 820 Heartland Signal.
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0: Welcome back to Out Chicago. Scott Duff here, along with Ella Miller, just rolling along on a beautiful day. Hey, Monday on Driving It Home, Patty Vasquez will talk to Jackie Mader, an award-winning journalist based in Austin, Texas, who covers early childhood education for the Hechinger Report. That's Driving It Home with Patty Vasquez, weekdays from 5 to 7 p.m. Central on WCPT 820 a.m., the Heartland Signal website, TuneIn, YouTube, and Facebook. Well, friends, as you probably all know, school is back in session, and I thought it would be a very good time to check in with the good folks at the Alliance, the nonprofit that promotes safety, support, and healthy development for LGBTQ plus Illinois youth in Illinois through advocacy, education, youth organizing, and professional development. And joining us once again, you're now becoming like a really good friend. You're a regular on the show, is what I've decided. Julio Flores, Program Director for the Alliance. Julio, welcome back.
28: Thank you. Thank you for having me.
0: Oh, my God.
28: Excited to have this conversation with you.
0: Well, look, here's same the thing. Here. These are really weird times, and the work that the Alliance does is very, very important in helping to shape and support LGBTQ plus youth across Illinois. Like, well, this summer, the Alliance, you hosted Action Camp. Can you remind our listeners a little bit about the event? And I'm dying to know, like, how did it go?
28: Yes. So we hosted Action Camp with our partner Youth Services of Glenview. Action Camp is a 5-day camp and retreat where young people are able to access youth-led workshops, activities, and social events. And when I say young people, think about high school-age young people who are part of the LGBTQ community and that they come from different areas of the state of Illinois.
0: And so when these young student leaders got together, what came out of Action Camp?
28: Yeah, I feel like this year Action Camp was a, you can see how young people were extremely passionate and they were ready to learn. So they were, they had a lot of questions about the topics that their peers were presenting on, and they were taking a lot of notes, and a lot of them mentioned wanting to go back to their communities and share the knowledge that they just received with their peers. Also, a lot of them vocalized wanting to become youth leaders in the future, which is great because now we see that they want to go into leadership positions little by little, and that they are seeing their own potential. Mm-hmm. So it was a great year. I loved it.
0: Yeah, I mean that's one of the best things. I was lucky enough to kind of grow up. It wasn't necessarily with like LGBTQ plus issues, but I was involved with a lot of organizations that involved youth leadership when I was growing up, and it really is so empowering to see your peers, you know, like running a retreat, running an entire thing, you know, and you're like, oh, I can do that too. There is something, you know, that's
1: it's a
0: all about.
1: Example.
0: It is. It's just visibility and is a huge thing. So I'm so glad it was a success, especially as we are dealing with just, you know, the wackadoodleness of the world right now. Mm-hmm. You know, the LGBTQ community is definitely under fire, especially our the trans and gender nonconforming communities. And I know the Alliance focuses on youth organizing and leadership, professional development, and policy and advocacy. What actions is the Alliance, are all y'all focusing on this year?
28: Yes, we are definitely focusing on creating more spaces where young people continue to identify the things that they're interested in, and spaces where even if it's just for one day, they can forget about all the madness that is happening in the world and they can focus on themselves and prioritize what is it that they want to accomplish. One of the things that we have vocalized is that we recognize that, you know, all the negativity that is out there, but historically LGBTQ people have been very resilient, and it is a responsibility and the responsibility to continue to move forward in ways that future generations, not only their generation, but future generations can be living authentically as possible. So we see young people, you know, finding ways to advocate for themselves. We recognize that currently they don't have, for example, they cannot vote, but they can advocate. They can use social media platforms to bring awareness about the issues that are important for them. So we are collaborating with them in ways that what are other ways to advocate for yourself and your community, even when right now political power is something that you might not hold.
0: Right.
1: So we always hear about, you know, a safe and welcoming school. What does that actually look like in practice for an LGBTQ plus student?
28: Yeah, I think like there's a lot of layers that come into play. For example, visual cues. I think that is really important to have flags that represent LGBTQ people or certain identities, because that makes me feel like I can come into that space and feel welcome and safe. Also, the adults that are represented in the space, we recognize that, you know, we are all in a learning process, but if you make a mistake, just apologize and keep it moving. Acknowledge that mistake happened, but also give the young people the opportunity to continue to grow. And for the adults, to create spaces where young people can also make mistakes, and that's fine. That's part of the process. So I think like those are the aspects that are really, really important in a school setting. But talking more about policy, school districts also have to ensure that there's procedures for if there's any situations where harassment or discrimination happens, that they can hold the people that are making that harassment or discrimination happen accountable, right? But we have to ensure that those policies are in place to make sure that young people are also safe in from that capacity.
1: And are the teachers and counselors on board, are they mostly supportive of the...
28: I have, I have to say that in my experience, a lot of them are extremely supportive and a lot of them advocate for the young people. Mm-hmm. And I quote, I recently had a conversation with an educator who said, I don't have all the answers and sometimes I don't have all the terminology, but I just know that I need to do take steps to make sure that the young people are okay, and that they can come here to learn, and that that should be their priority. And I love that because mm-hmm. that shows that even when we don't feel comfortable all the time, that young people are seeing that we're trying, and therefore they're going to try as well.
1: Absolutely. Mm-hmm. Makes
0: now,
1: sense.
0: The alliance works throughout the entire state. And we know that there are probably some more challenges, maybe, downstate. Mm-hmm. So what sort of, for this educator who just said, like, you know, I don't have all the words, I don't have all the terminology, but I do have this desire to provide a safe space, what sort of tools does the Alliance have when working with educators in order to help them find that language and find the resource to match their just desire to let students learn?
28: Yeah, we have our professional development offerings, and through that process, we are able to collaborate with every single adult that is in a community or educational space. So we talk about pronouns, identities, what are some of the things that they have questions on. I often, when I lead professional development workshops, I tell them that my goal is not to create a safe space. My goal is to create a brave space where if you have any questions or concerns, that you feel comfortable enough to vocalize them so that we as a community, we can find answers. So our goal is to make our professional development as accessible as possible. Through that process, let's say if a school needs it, they send an intake form, then we meet with them to identify what are the topics or the areas of that they really need support in, and then we adapt our professional development based on the needs of that specific group. So our goal, again, is to make it as accessible as possible for the educators. Now, if it's a space where, like, maybe not the whole community or, like, the whole school wants to participate, we do one-on-one sessions with educators too, where they are able to access any questions, and we do coaching moments as well.
1: What are you hearing specifically, Julio, from transgender non-binary students in Illinois right now? Are they more apprehensive about school? Are they feeling like they're getting more support? What's the general vibe?
28: From my experience, yes, there's a lot of concerns about, especially about safety, and we recognize, like, rural areas, in comparison to Chicago and the metro area, beliefs, and they're just different, right? Yeah. So there's definitely a safety concern. There's mm-hmm. definitely that fear of, if I'm my authentic self, am I going to be unvalidated? Am I going to feel unseen? Are people actually going to want to support me in this learning process? But at the same time, I feel like young people have learned. One of the things that I truly appreciate about young people right now is that they vocalize their needs mm-hmm. and they are so willing to work with you as an adult. So I have also seen how young people have said, yes, these are the concerns that I have, but if y'all help me in the following capacities, I feel that I'm going to be okay. And I think that that collaboration is really, really important, because as adults, we don't have all the answers mm-hmm. and young people should feel as active participants on that process, right?
0: Yeah, it's all about empowering the students, you know, so that they can, you know, they can grow and thrive.
28: Yes.
0: Yeah. So, again, this is like, it's such a weird, weird time. You know, we feel like, you know, we're take two steps forward, three steps back, especially when it comes to, like, our queer youth. Are there events that you are planning throughout this school year, again, to help with professional development? I mean, that's kind of an ongoing thing, I believe. But are there certain events to help galvanize communities?
28: Yeah, so we are actually going live with our Youth Advisory Board next week. We have identified a group of around 10 young people that come from different areas of the state, and they will be guiding the work. So we will be hosting a youth leadership summit in January, February of 2027, and they will be the ones that will take the lead as far as the agenda, identifying community partners they can come and present, or just table. They will completely take leadership in that event. We're also working on Day of Silence on some collaborations with different schools throughout the state. We are at the Public Health Institute of Metropolitan Chicago. We also are hosting two youth health summits in the city of Chicago. So while those events are not LGBTQ focused, we recognize the importance of LGBTQ voices in those spaces.
0: Mm-hmm.
28: And of course, we already started planning for Action Camp 2027. To make sure that everything runs smoothly. And as we go through the school year, we will continue to provide professional development in school settings, conferences, summits, and so on. And then just explore other events where we can bring community together.
1: And what kind of mistakes do adults make? There may be well-intentioned adults out there, you know, when they're trying to support LGBTQ youth. What kind of mistake? You know, they're trying to do the right thing, but what something you can kind of give some help on here?
28: Yeah, I feel like, you know, as young people are just exploring who they are. And so definitely, like, if a young person wants to explore using a different name, there has been, like, situations where adults might use the old name. And you know, mistakes happen. Again, it's just about apologizing and keeping moving. Same thing with pronouns. We're

0: And that's completely okay. I think like the important thing to highlight here is the as adults asking them like, hey, which pronoun feels comfortable right now, or which name feels comfortable right now? Or like, who has knowledge of this? Is this mm-hmm. something that you're exploring only with a specific group or your specific community? And if yes, how can I support you? I think like those are some of the two examples that often come to mind. And of course, terminology continues to change and shift and evolve. So mm-hmm. definitely, we will never have all the answers. Right. I have been working in the, with the LGBTQ community, my community, for the last 15 years, and I continue to learn. That's one of the things that I enjoy working with young people is that they will always say like, okay, Julio, that's a little bit outdated.
1: Right.
0: Let's get you up to date.
1: Okay. And they will keep you honest. They will keep you honest.
2: We're evolving. We all continue to evolve.
0: Yes. And I love that. You know, the young people are so eager to learn themselves as well.
1: Yeah. Well, and again, I was, I did not, look, I grew up in the 80s. You know, I did not have LGBTQ. There was no gender and sexuality alliances. There was nothing. There wasn't even seeing us on TV.
2: Come a long way.
1: Was really, really hard. Like, it was non-existent. Or if we were there, we were the butt of the joke and then we died. You know, but there is something, I was fortunate enough to, again, to be a part of like youth-led events. And I cannot stress like how vital and how important it is for younger folks to see their peers in leadership roles. As you were saying with this, the Youth Leadership Summit that's going to be coming up in the winter times. I don't want to talk about the winter times because I don't want them to happen yet.
2: Not yet.
1: But, you know, but there's something so... Just it is a gift. It really is a gift to these younger folks who watch their peers lead and thrive. If you if there are folks out there who are listening, you know, like who are, you know, students, or if they're parents who want to kind of maybe get involved in some of the work or some of the events, how can people learn a little bit more about the important work that the Alliance does?
0: Yes, definitely. They can find us at the phimc.org, and then they can click Alliance, and then in that part of the website, they will see all the events that are coming up, all the different programming that we have available. They can also find us on Instagram. Let me make sure that I give you the at Instagram at Alliance PHIMC. That's where we share a lot of the information and things that are happening within our program. One of the things that you highlighted, and that I want to touch a little bit on is the importance of young people seeing their peers in those positions. And Action Camp was just an example of that. We, as I mentioned earlier, we already have young people that are reaching out and saying, I want to be a youth leader next year. Mm. How is it that I can get involved? So a lot of them apply for our youth advisory board. A lot of them apply for programming with our partner organization, Youth Services, and other organizations in the state of Illinois. So we're also seeing that not only the young people that are part of their program or programming are becoming more active, but also throughout the whole state, young people are becoming more active, which we truly love to see that. Mm.
1: That is definitely buoys the heart. That's good.
2: What you're doing it for. Yeah.
1: Like again, yes. I believe children are a future. Teach them well. Let them lead the way. Oh my gosh. Julio Flores, thank you so much for taking time out today to join us. And again, thank you for all the work that you do. I am a huge advocate for education and for listening to young people, because they know you can learn a lot from a young person and not just like the cool thing to say, you know, just they're yeah. You know what I mean? Julio Flores, Program Director for the Alliance. Thank you so much for joining us today, and have a terrific school year.
0: Thank you. I appreciate you both.
2: Thank you, Julio.
1: Thank you.
2: Appreciate you.
1: All right. We are going to take a quick break. And when we come back, it is the final thrilling show-stopping moments about Chicago right here on WCPT 820 Heartland Signal.
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7: 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But one in three people on Earth woke up today without a good home. 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
11: Welcome back to Out Chicago. Scott Duff here along with Ella Miller, rolling along on a beautiful day. Hey, I'm supposed to read something right now, but it went away from my screen for a second. I know.
0: I hate when that happens.
11: Me too. It drives me kooky pants. Hey, okay. So I guess in the meantime, I can just tell you, you know, we're in podcast form. As well as listening on the radio form.
0: Relive the memories.
11: 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You can hear our chat from last week with Tanya Richard and Dr. Slick about Black Girl from a White Suburb playing through October 4th. I'm telling you again, it's really good and really funny and very thought provoking.
0: Yes.
11: Should be required viewing.
0: Indeed.
11: Everything. Yes.
0: No question.
11: So go ahead and listen to all that and listen to whatever you want that's going on there, because we've got free speech and we can say whatever we want to, except unless you're Jimmy Kimmel, apparently. Ooh. Carl, I am.
0: Yeah.
11: I keep going back to these people who support this administration, who want to just scream about the Constitution, even though this man is doing everything to dismantle it and to take away all of our rights. The attack on free speech is gobsmacking. That's the only word that I can use. I got to find a better word. I need to get my thesaurus out. But I'm like, so they were, Jimmy Kimmel was the focus again.
0: Yeah.
11: He was interviewing Texas Democrat Senate candidate nominee James Tallarico. And they, he was basically forced to move his interview to YouTube.
12: Correct.
11: Out of fear of retribution from the FCC that they're going to take away ABC's broadcast license. They were going to go after affiliates
12: and everything. Yeah.
11: And so he had to move it to YouTube.
12: But guess what?
11: Well, I'm sure
12: 8.1 million.
11: Fantastic.
12: So far, which is far
11: just watching that one interview.
12: Yeah, so I don't know what they think they're going to censor, because the same thing happened with Colbert when he was trying to, when he interviewed Tallarico, and the same thing happened with the amount of views that they got. I guess they think that
11: But here's the thing, that we're finding ways around it, finding ways around the censorship. That's the thing that's really getting me, is the fact that they are being threatened at all.
12: Oh, it's horrible. It's a blatant attack on our rights, on our First Amendment rights, or for free speech.
11: Yeah. And it's just
12: But he normally gets 1.5 million viewers, and he got, you know, that
11: interview got eight point one.
12: I read.
11: I'm a huge Tallarico fan.
12: I like him too.
11: Yeah, he was kind of delightful, because he it also was happening during the Trumpapalooza, when he was talking about Ken Paxton, his opponent in the race, and Dear Leader Ding Dong. Or let's say Dimension Ding Dong.
12: That's what we should call him now.
11: It was good, like, yeah, I don't like how Ken Paxton looks. I don't like how he dresses. I don't like what he says and all this stuff. And then they got back to James Tallarico, and he's like, I am James Tallarico, and I support this message. Yeah. You know, like it's great.
12: I know.
11: Friends, we just have to make sure that we get out there and vote. And we have to keep sounding the alarm, and we have to keep talking about all of this stuff. More and more seems to be turning towards the artists who are standing up and saying things. You know, you were having your moments here with Nelson Street Revival.
12: We shouted from the stage, you've got to vote.
11: Yeah.
12: You've got to get out and vote. I mean, and people in that crowd were eating up the message.
11: Yeah. I mean, that's, I think we all are. His approval rate is at a historic low. It's like, I believe Quinnipiac had him at 33% last week. Mm-hmm. You know, like that's just the base, you know, but hopefully the artists will be coming forward. There are two kind of big artistic events that are happening. One here in Chicago tomorrow. The Jeff Awards are happening tomorrow, which are basically the Chicago's version of the Tony Awards, given to the folks who are out there doing the good work, creating art in our amazing thing in our city.
12: Yes.
11: Give a big old shout out to Kat
12: McDonald, who's on the show, helps us out with the Pride Parade broadcast. Become a good friend, just in love with her as a person and as a talent. And here she is, her first main stage show. She has a nomination.
11: She's got nominated. So for a performer in a review.
12: Yes.
11: Yep. So send them big love. And then, like, you know, Alex Lubisher, who is a playwright that we had on the show earlier. A lot of folks that we've had on the show are nominated.
12: Of course.
11: So just sending out big, big love to all of them. And then nationally.
12: Nationally, yes.
11: Tomorrow night is the Emmy Awards.
12: I always love the Emmys too.
11: You know, I always like the Emmys too. Agreed. The thing that's always so weird about the Emmys, I guess not weird, it's the effect that why movie stars don't want to do TV back in the day, that's kind of changing,
12: because
11: it's changing right now. But it's because when you watch somebody on television, back in the day, now everybody watches on their phone or on their laptop or whatever it is. But there is a sense of intimacy because they're in your home.
12: Yeah.
11: You know, there's like a thing. And so there's nothing special there's of course something special, but there, you know, there's like, you're here. I see you like once a week in my house, as opposed to like a movie star type of thing. But I'd love that, you know, because there is that familiarity, I think people can get like their messages across. I know you've been a very big critic of people on like award shows or going to see concerts who are not saying things, you know, and is there anything that you hope that folks say. I hope they're going after free speech.
12: I do too. That number one, because of what happened to Colbert earlier this year, what's happening to Kimmel on a regular basis. They don't want their message censored. They don't want their art censored. So I'm hoping for free speech messages. I'm hoping for a real plea for people to get out and vote, because this country is just really does a bad job of voting, and midterms traditionally is even less people voting. I have a feeling things are different now. And that's a hope and a feeling that people are just taking this one really, really seriously. But I want that message to just be reinforced by people's favorite, you know, actors that they hopefully look up to.
11: Yeah, I agreed. Like yeah, it's
12: we'll see.
11: Sometimes here's the thing, the job of the artist is to hold a mirror up to
12: that's
11: society,
12: right.
11: And hopefully they'll be holding up that mirror that's going to
12: So do you have any favorites that you hope to win?
11: Yes, oh my gosh, I have gone down the rabbit hole of Widow's Bay.
12: Everybody, I haven't seen it yet, but everybody loves it.
11: Oh, it is so good. It is, if you are unfamiliar, Widow's Bay is an Apple TV series that follows this one little tiny like New England-y town that really wants to become like a Martha's Vineyard type of experience. It's a small town called Widow's Bay. However, there is a curse upon Widow's Bay, and the curse is unleashed as they're trying to get people to come. It is both genuinely scary and genuinely funny. It is, like, I don't know I do know how they do it, because the characters actually react how people would react if they saw a ghost or a demon taking over somebody's body. You know, they react, like, people would react, like, ah! Like, it is so funny and so wonderful.
12: Everybody recommends it.
11: Yeah.
12: It sees makes it.
11: Mm-hmm.
12: And it's up for a ton, right? A ton of awards, I think.
11: I don't know. Couldn't find a list that wouldn't want it to be user friendly for me right now.
12: Yeah.
11: But that was, then of course I also would love Hacked, because I thought they had a fantastic final season.
12: I did too.
11: They had the best final season going on there. And of course, you know, Jean Smart can do no wrong. Do no wrong.
12: And Hannah Ann Bynder is I love that they have such a strong relationship off screen too. It just makes you feel better about everything, knowing how much they love each other, you know, working together. They're so cute together, you know, if you've seen them interviewed.
11: Yeah. Oh, yeah. They're great. And I, again, Jean Smart, I will watch anything that she's in.
12: I agree.
11: We'll watch anything that she is in.
12: She's
11: always been fantastic.
12: She is.
11: You know, all the way from her Designing Women days, all the way through. But even like before she was, you know, started. Because Designing Women put her on the map, but then she kind of had a little moment. I mean, she was always working.
12: Yeah.
11: Like, I loved her, like, her guest spots on Frasier, you know, and she's hilarious. Like, she's just hilarious, but she's also great in dramatic work. You know, she was on 24.
12: And as a woman of a certain age, you want to see women as she gets, you know, she's older now and she's in Hack. She's never been more popular. I mean, she's just so revered and appreciated and honored. I mean, she's won, I think, 3 times already or something for Hacks. And so I think
11: she's won for every season. Are we in season four? Are we in four?
12: I think it was something like that. But she deserves everything she gets, because, you know, again, the roles for women have never been what they are for men. But this show that's all about women, an older woman and a younger woman, I was sad to see it go.
11: And also finding their voice and fighting free speech, because she was the character, was host of a late night show, and then she got pulled and yanked from it because there was a no compete clause that's going on. Like, I don't know. It's queer friendly.
12: It's
11: just
12: everything.
11: If you haven't watched it, you need to check it out. But it's between Widow's Bay and Hacks.
12: Yeah.
11: For the comedy thing. But one thing I am very interested in is the host for the show is Mariska Hargitay.
12: Yeah.
11: Not somebody that you would...
12: Mariska. She made a point of...
11: Okay, Mariska Hargitay.
12: Mariska Hargitay.
11: There we are. But it's still not somebody that you would automatically
12: But I think she's going to be great.
11: Oh, I think she's going to be great, too, because, she's funny. She's got a improv background.
12: And again, not a super young woman, but a woman of a certain age.
11: No.
12: That's, you know, getting her flowers as she deserves. She's been, you know, that, what is it?
11: One SVU. Of the SV. She was in SVU.
12: She's been on for 23 years or something.
11: And
12: crazy.
11: Have you seen the movie about her mom?
12: I have.
11: The documentary about Jane Mansfield.
12: Oh, fantastic. She won an award for it, too, last week.
11: Well, good. Well, hey, congratulations.
12: She did.
11: So, yeah. Artists are out there telling their truth, making sure that we have our free speech. So, let's keep doing that.
12: Let's keep
11: there
12: doing
11: that. There we are. And I guess it's going to do it for us right now. Devin, thank you so much. Wonderful to have you back. Paul, really good job over there. Ellen Miller, go sit down. You've had a busy weekend. Sit. Sit.
12: No sitting for me, no sitting, thank you no for
11: rest,
12: the wishes.
11: No rest for the weekend. And I'm Scott Duff, and until next week,
12: stay proud.
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16: It's time to get tough on crime. White-collar crime, the double dippers, the special interests, the fraudsters, the crooked politicians running for two positions at once. They've all got to go. Because who are you going to trust to finally get Chicago working for you? Not more politicians. Not politicians like Mayor Johnson, who answers to special interests instead of you. Not politicians like Alexei Janulius, who spend more time running for higher office on the taxpayer's dime than doing the job that they were elected to do in the first place. It's time for Dr. Willie Wilson. Dr. Wilson doesn't answer to anybody but you. Dr. Willie Wilson didn't wait to get elected to do his part for Chicago. He's proven he's running for mayor to represent us. That's how we know Dr. Willie Wilson will be a mayor we can trust. The corrupt politicians will have to find another city to rip off.
17: By Willie Wilson for mayor 2027.
13: Driving it home with comedian and activist Patty Vasquez. Patty Vasquez, weeknights 5 to 7 on WCPT 820, where facts matter.
18: NBC News Radio, I'm Lisa Carton. President Trump is doubling down on his support for Irish unification on the second day of his visit to Ireland. Speaking to reporters at his golf resort in Doonbeg today, Trump said he loves his comment. On Saturday, the president sparked a diplomatic flap when he said he would love to see Ireland unified, adding it's going to happen eventually. Trump's presence has sparked protests in Dublin and other cities, but Ireland's police service says it's assisting with a major security operation in and around the golf resort this weekend. Iran says a vessel came under attack in the Strait of Hormuz today, driving up fears over oil supplies. Iranian state media said one person was killed when the cargo vessel was struck. The latest from Jennifer Kuiper.
19: The attack came one day after Saudi Arabia temporarily shut down an essential pipeline that has been critical in supplying backup Middle East oil since the ongoing conflict between the U.S. and Iran has been blocking vessels from going through the strait.
18: Wisconsin Congressman Tom Tiffany suffered minor injuries after a small plane had to make an emergency landing Saturday night. Tiffany shared the announcement in a post on X, saying the plane lost power while approaching Wisconsin's Wausau downtown airport, and it was forced to land in a lake.
20: We have two victims in the water. We're just pulling them out now.
18: Tiffany went on to express his gratitude to first responders and the pilot of the plane, who also suffered minor injuries in the incident. The FAA is investigating the crash, which happened in central Wisconsin. The NFL is kicking off its first Sunday of the season with 13 games. The Baltimore Ravens head to Indiana to take on the Indianapolis Colts, while the Pittsburgh Steelers host the Atlanta Falcons. The Buffalo Bills visit the Houston Texans in a battle of AFC playoff teams from a year ago. Later in the day, the Green Bay Packers face the Minnesota Vikings in Minneapolis, and the Washington Commanders visit the Philadelphia Eagles in divisional battles. 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
26: Around the Town Chicago, your reach to entertainment and dining in the Chicago area is brought to you in part by State Farm Insurance and De La Cruz, with two offices to serve you. 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And here we are on a... Today is Grandparents' Day.
1: Oh, really?
26: So, yeah. I haven't gotten a phone call yet or a card, but today is officially Grandparents' Day, so I'm wearing a hat that says Texas Grandpa, because one of my grandchildren goes, or Sarah goes to Texas, and last night was a Texas, her first visit to a football game. And Texas at halftime was looking really, really bad, but turned the whole thing around and won. It was like an unbelievable thing for what's going on. But, and this is Around the Town Chicago, and it is Grandfather's Grandparents' Day, and it's also Happy New Year. This is the second day of Rosh Hashanah for those who celebrate both days, which is a conservative and Orthodox. But to all my friends who do celebrate, I hope you had a very, very good day at Temple.
1: Did you have a good dinner?
26: Nice dinner, and a nice brisket, a little brisket, and a little bit of kugel, all kinds of all the good stuff. And just to keep everybody updated, right now, since football has started, this is a day when they're all going crazy. If you have red zone, your TV's probably going to be flying back and forth. But Bears are winning 21-14. We'll keep you up to date so you don't have to watch that. You don't have to listen to that. We'll
1: keep
26: you up
1: to date.
26: We'll tell you what's going on. This is Around the Town Chicago. I'm Al Breslov, sitting with Frank Mecha. Phone number here, 773-763-9278. Facebook.com/WCPT820. And you can actually see us as we talk and as you listen to the show. AroundTheTownChicago.com. That is where you'll find all the reviews of everything that's going on in and around Chicago. As fast as they are done, we try to make sure we get them up. And I have to congratulate Frank for actually going to a show on Friday and getting it to me before the weekend was over. So this is like an amazing thing, Frank. I'm very proud of you.
1: Oh, thank you.
26: Meanwhile, he came in here hobbling. He decided, and just pick up a couch, right? Just move it.
1: You know,
26: it's only 150, 200 pounds.
1: Do you know how it is? You want to move that rug, and you go, oh, maybe I should move it. And lift up the. It was stupid.
26: Yeah, if you lift up to get to the rug, you're not lifting up. You're having a little bit of problem. So that's what's going on. So we did get to see some shows this week. Mm-hmm. This was awesome because of the holiday. A lot of things going on, but went to see a play that I just recently had seen done by Timeline, which is called Eureka Day, which is a very interesting little play. And this is at Citadel up in Lake Forest. It's a play about people in a private day school, a nice upscale private day school, who have a situation because of a thing called, I think it's the measles, or the mumps, one of those two things. I can't remember now. I was thinking about it, but it's one of those.
2: Measles, mumps, they're all the same.
26: But it's an epidemic type of thing, and they have to close the school, okay, because there are people who don't have their, you know, didn't get
2: vaccinated.
26: Yeah, they didn't get vaccinated. So it's all about vaccination. And, you know, we've all been through a lot of that because of what happened with COVID. And this is a very interesting play in how they handle it and the committee that's in charge. And we get to see Zoom at its funniest. And it's just a fun show. It's it drags a little bit a couple places, but for the most part, the cast is superb in making it happen. And one of the things that I'm always amazed at when I go to Citadel is how they take this little tiny theater, this little tiny stage, and make a set that looks like it's real. You feel like you're actually there. And those are all real things. And every little tchotchke, every little thing on the shelf, all means something. I mean, everything about
2: it's
26: it.
2: They the benefit of a good stage manager and prop.
26: And a prop director. And I got to tell you, it was a fun experience to see it. And even though Jane is not very big on non-musicals, she had this one scene, the Zoom scene that they did. She was hysterical. She could not stop laughing. It was so much fun just to watch her laugh that way, to try to keep up with
2: me. Was she as loud as you?
26: No, nobody can be that way. That's not a possibility. But I do have a pair of tickets to give away.
2: Okay,
26: and if somebody could tell me, there's a character in the play. His name is Don. And if you can tell me the actor's name, we'll send you there and give you a pair of tickets to go see the show. Okay, 773-763-9278. Okay, so Paul and I went to a play the other night called The Birth of the Pill. Okay.
2: Which pill?
26: The
2: pill?
26: The
2: 60s pill?
26: The pill. It was the whole thing about women and women's rights and all the other stuff. This was at Timeline. It is so well done, so well cast, such a, you know, they say this is something that could easily go on. This was a world premiere.
2: Oh, okay.
26: Okay, and this is something that could go on to Broadway. The only thing I was thinking about it and looking at it, it's a 95-minute play, no intermission, which is perfect. I don't know that it's so much that it might not be better as a movie. I think of it as something that could easily be a solid movie because it tells a story that's real. And what even though it's done as a play, what it's done is they take the book that was written.
2: It was written. Okay. Oh, so it's a book.
26: Yes, first, you know, there's a book, and the book was then redone as a takes Jonathan Eich's book and makes it into a play. And the character, who's a narrator, who tells us the story, and she plays about 100 different parts in the show. But she just runs around and changes who she is, and she is telling us the story and talking to us, the audience, and conveying things to us.
2: So it's a one-person play?
26: No. There's a dynamic cast. They have people like Janet Ulrich Brooks, Mitchell J. Fain, Mary Beth Fisher, but this Maria Victoria Martinez is the hostess, so to speak. She's the one who's telling us the story. Dynamite. And I think Paul's going to be calling in a little bit, so we'll talk more about
2: it. Ask him about
26: that. Yeah, we want to talk about it. So we get to, then we had the man who fell with the rain. Jacob went to see that one.
2: That's a takeoff of another thing.
26: Okay. And then the Black Girl from a White Suburb. Now, if someone wants to go see Black Girl from a White Suburb, if you call 773-763-9278, tell me who wrote the review for that one at AroundTheTownChicago.com. And you got a pair of tickets to go see that show. All right, so we're going to try to.
2: You kept everybody busy this week.
26: And it's going to. It could be worse. we had I had Temple to get to, and Jane had a cook for dinner, and we had all these different things that we had to do. And then the Dirty Dancing. All right, now Dirty Dancing. You went.
2: I went.
26: And Paul went. And I had to switch everything around because they had opening was the night of the holiday.
2: I know. They had an opening of a holiday. Yeah. Unbelievable.
26: All right. So Jane and I are going to that. Let's see. I've got all my notes. Just to give people an idea, next week we're going to Humanities today. Then Tuesday we're going to see Dirty Dancing. Wednesday we're going to see Jekyll and Hyde. Thursday we're going to see The Attic at the Goodman. Friday we're going to see Front Page at Northlight. Saturday we're going to see Kowalski at Looking Glass.
2: So you're not going. You're going after the 2 days. I got this thing where I tried to get it, and they said you have to call in and pick another day because the two press days were completely booked. So,
26: well, we're going on Saturday to Kowalski, and only because we had no other night to go.
2: I know it's all booked up, and I was supposed to be in Tennessee, so yeah, I'm not going.
26: One,
2: so.
26: Two, three, four, five, six plays in 6 days.
2: I know.
26: You're
2: as bad as Noah's Ark. You're just overcrowded.
26: Yeah, well, I got to do what I got to do, and there's other plays, and we're going to have to send other people to do.
2: So tell me, did you get the final score on our ice cream?
26: No, here's what happened, I'm going to tell people. The ice cream contest is over, and I did talk to I didn't talk to John. I talked to one of the people there.
2: Okay.
26: John has the numbers, but John is big on Nebraska, this whole college thing.
2: He's probably out there at the game.
26: Every weekend that he goes away for the game, so he forgot to call me on Friday. So we're going to get this. I promise everybody we'll have the numbers because Special Gift Theater's waiting for it too. And we're going to be talking to Special Gift Theater later today.
2: They're
26: going to be calling in. We're going to talk a little bit about something that's coming up in 2 weeks. So we're going to, before we get to Paul, should we take a break
2: Let's
26: now?
2: Let's take our break
26: Let's
2: now.
26: Let's take our break now. You're listening to Around the Town Chicago. This is Al Breslov and the 21-21. It's a tie game right now, so take a break.
3: 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You know, the young man in the red knit shirt and khaki pants. Have you ever seen him? 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
0: This is Paul Lisnick, and you are listening to Around the Town Chicago.
26: And I thank you. And just to give an update on the score of what's happening with Seattle Sutton, I am at 40 pounds, 1 ounce.
2: No more. No more.
26: So I am literally, I'm going to stay on the program.
2: Okay.
26: I am now adding a few calories. I'm gonna add some calories. I can snack a little bit more. I'll have a few more peanuts or pretzels.
2: Or popcorn.
26: Peanuts and popcorn and pretzels. And here on the line with us right now is Paul Lisnick. Paul, how are you today?
2: Paul.
26: Happy New Year.
4: I am good, or the licorice I bring you, or all the things I can't get you to eat.
26: I know. I've been very good by not taking what you offer, so I can now take a little bit because I hit that 40 mark.
4: Oh, good.
2: See?
4: I love it. That's good. Congratulations.
26: Thank you. So, talk to us. How did you like the birth of the pill?
4: The birth of the pill I thought was very good. I actually, as I mulled it over afterwards, I liked it more than I did sitting there. John Ig, and I've interviewed John Ig. I know him, and he's done just his books on Muhammad Ali, and he's an incredible writer. And so what you come to realize that from the book to the stage, you go from his telling of the story, we get a little humor up there, but basically, and as you know, Ig becomes a character at the end of the book.
26: Right.
4: I think this is his way of saying, here was the story, but what matters is the who was involved, and I think even he acknowledges he sort of sidestepped that in his work, kind of losing the human piece of this. And so it's interesting the playwright chooses, because it's her choice, to put him in at the end on stage, which allows him to do sort of a mea culpa, saying, I didn't quite get it right in terms of the pain that was being suffered. So I think it's well done in the show. I ended up giving it 3.5 stars for me out of 4, and I think it'll. I don't think it'll ever make Broadway, but I think it'll certainly see it's a tour around regional theaters over time.
26: And I kind of felt that it might make a great movie.
4: You could totally see that. There'd be some changes. I'm not sure you'd put the hymn part in there. But just the story itself. How many people know the story? How many people would realize this goes back to 1927,
26: right.
4: in the development? I would have probably thought in the 50s, the 60s, yeah, and it is a lot in there.
26: I think a lot of people did, in talking afterwards, there were a lot of people who thought, oh, my God, I thought it was the 50s. I didn't realize it went that far.
4: Exactly. But by the way, the performances, Janet Ulrich Brooks, and Mary Beth Fisher, just amazing, as they always are.
26: Yeah.
4: And it was just such a pleasure to watch them, especially Janet, who, is part of the Timeline world over there. She was just incredible, I thought.
26: Yeah, I thought the whole thing from beginning to end was just perfect. It was a delightful, and it was because Jane originally didn't think she wanted to go see a play about the birth control pill, and then you saw her reaction. She loved it. She was right.
4: Well, there is probably that one scene where she gets to see the gentleman on stage. She probably said, "Okay, I'm glad I can."
26: I don't know if that was she doesn't have not her character. I think the idea.
4: I'm not going to give too much away there, but I think
26: the story itself, that knowing more about what here's somebody who took birth control pills, Jane took pills. That was part of her life. They're part of her generation. They all did. So, but it wasn't around back in the day. And I think just seeing the story unfold makes a big difference. I think it gives somebody an insight. And there were lots of funny little times. It's certainly not a total drama. It tells a story, and it tells it in a great way. And I think it was well directed. I just love the way it was put together.
4: Yeah, and when you think of, again, the way women were treated in Puerto Rico, where a lot of those studies were done, again, treatment of women, it's not as though, well, there's an old story we're not reliving today.
26: Right.
4: I mean, we still have a lot of room for improvement in this society. And so I think you leave that show not only talking about the play itself, but talking about the current relevance of that play too, perhaps on other and related issues.
26: And the beauty of Timeline, of course, is they do allow you to take a look at some of the things so you learn more about it. And it's a beautiful theater. It's a comfortable theater. It's such a pleasure to walk into this new theater.
4: And opening night, they did a nice little buffet afterwards, which is really,
26: with Puerto Rican
4: kind of food.
2: Everybody likes a little buffet for everything.
26: So let's give people a chance to win a pair of tickets. So here's the question. Who played Goody Pincus? So call 773-763-9278. Tell me the name of the actor who plays Goody Pincus, and you get a pair of tickets to go to Timeline and see the show. Paul, I will see you a little later at 6.
5: I'll see you tonight.
26: We're going to see
4: We'll see both of you.
26: Yeah. Yes, we'll see
4: you. Thank you. All right, guys.
26: Thank you. Bye-bye. That's Paul Dusnik. He's you know, now he's doing all kinds of things besides his political things. He's also doing the
5: theater, and
26: we're putting it on around the town of Chicago. Everything gets up there, so all of his theater things, and he has helped with the reviews. When Jewish Holiday, I couldn't go, and he wasn't 100% sure if Frank would get his review in time, so
5: he was shocked to see me. He goes, "You're here." I go,
26: "Well, yes, because you said you're not going."
5: You know what it is? Yeah, because I wasn't. There was a reason why I wasn't supposed to.
26: You're on call.
5: Oh, yeah, I was on call.
26: Yeah, you're always on call.
5: And then what they did was they called me at like 12:30 in the afternoon saying, "Guess what? It's a real easy day. We're probably not going to call you at all." And I'm like, great. That's all I needed to hear.
26: Okay. So, all right. So Bears are winning 24-21. We just had a little field goal, so everything's moving along. We're going to keep this going. I want to make sure that people can get in so they can still call us. We'll still give you the answers. We'll still play the games, and we'll make sure everybody knows what's going on. Okay, I want to let people know something that comes up every so often. We have a policy on people winning prizes at 60 days, okay? If you've won something and you're calling in and it's been only 2 weeks or 3 weeks, I suggest calling in just to hear your voice on the radio is all you're going to get, because the computer technology is such that we catch it. And you'll get a little note, text message or an email message saying, "Sorry, Charlie."
5: What we can do it nicely by saying, "Thank you for listening to our show, but guess what?
26: Yeah.
5: Sorry, you're not going."
26: Well, it does say, yeah, there is a thing. So it's not a problem with that, with that part. But it's real important to understand that we have rules and regulations for a reason.
5: It's not us. It's the government.
26: Yeah. You don't want to have this reported on your income tax, because it would become income. And I'm so concerned with what's going on with artificial intelligence and people. I've actually got two calls from people who are not real, saying they won prizes.
5: How could they?
26: And they gave me a post office box to say, well, I had somebody check it out.
5: Okay.
26: It's not real. It's somebody who is figured out a way to get answers and do things, and they've called the radio station here, and they left a message once, and the radio station sent me a text message saying, "Fix this."
5: Did it have like a little accent, like coming from India?
26: No, it didn't.
5: Or Russia?
26: We get those on a regular basis. Okay.
5: No, it's amazing what AI is going to be doing to us, and we're in a whole brave new world.
26: Right. Yeah, and AI is something you do. That's what that play Sisters, mm-hmm. that Writer's Theater. It's all about AI.
5: Maybe now that I'm not going away, I should get to Writer's Theater and see that.
26: Yeah, you really should, because it's a very interesting play about a father who has a daughter, and his wife passes away now, and he can't give her a sister. So he creates a sister, and we get to watch this young girl from 6 years of age till she's 90 dealing with her artificial intelligence sister. And her life and how it evolves and what happens. And it's all in 90 minutes. And it's really, really exciting. I loved it.
5: Okay.
26: There are some people who didn't understand it or don't like AI. And I think because they don't like AI or they're afraid of AI, they decided to not click it. I think
5: that's more fear than anything else.
26: Yeah.
5: And I think we're already starting to see the abuses of AI, you know.
26: Well, I think there's a lot of fear right now that AI wants to destroy us.
5: It's going to take... What was the movie with Arnold Schwarzenegger that dealt with AI? Terminator.
26: Oh.
5: Wasn't that the whole thing?
26: I didn't watch that. I'm not a Schwarzenegger friend.
5: Really? I can't believe it. I thought it was the big thing back in the 80s.
26: Okay, so is Peggy done, or can we talk to Peggy? Peggy?
6: Hello.
26: Hi, Peggy.
6: Yeah, hi.
26: How you doing?
6: How are you?
26: Okay, how are you?
6: I am great, thank you.
26: What can we do you for?
6: You wanted the actor who played Pincus. His name was Mitchell Fain.
26: Yes, it is. It's Mitchell J. Fain, but we'll forget the J.
5: You know, Al's very into precision.
26: Yeah, but Mitchell, that's his name. And I think he was on Out Chicago earlier. Okay, so here's the situation. We stay on the line, we'll get your information, and we will set it up for you to go see this play.
6: Okay, it sounds awesome.
26: It is awesome. It is awesome. All right? So hang on the line, okay?
6: Okay.
26: Yeah, that's a
5: don't hang up.
26: No, that's time. That's timeline, and they're beautiful theater. And I found parking on the street, free parking on the street.
5: You didn't make it into that lot of theirs, did you?
26: I didn't have to.
5: Oh, you're fine.
26: I parked right across the street on the street, free. Why wouldn't I go in a lot?
5: Where the railroad is that? Where the railroad thing is? The barrier?
26: No,
5: you turn on that little side street.
26: This is timeline. It's on Broadway.
5: Oh, wrong theater. Sorry. Yeah.
26: I have no idea where you are.
5: Lifeline.
26: Not Lifeline.
5: The one that's in Evanston.
26: Yeah.
5: Northlight. Northlight.
26: Yeah, I think it wasn't just the cane that I think you bumped your head on the couch when you lifted the couch. You must have done something. You must have bumped your head. Okay, so still 24 to 21. We're going to keep people advised of that. All right.
5: Okay.
26: So let's see what else. So we started talking about Dirty Dancing. Yes. And I'm going to see it next week. But your review is up. And
5: did
26: Paul's
5: you see
26: review
5: it before?
26: The play?
5: The play.
26: No. I've seen the movie.
5: You've seen the movie. Yeah. Okay.
26: All right. So I interviewed the young man that plays the son. And
5: he does a great job in the show.
26: Yeah, did you meet him and give him the mug?
5: He's got his mug.
26: Yeah, I know. I got a text from him saying, he did show up. He didn't show up. Because I kept saying, you might not show up.
5: I know. Al was so worried about this mug, you know. And
26: I make a promise to somebody they're getting a mug. I want them to get their mug.
5: I even put a pen in there.
26: All right,
5: that's to make it even special.
26: That's good. I'm glad you did.
5: But actually, I liked his character. It was really a nice character, too.
26: Now, do you know the director of the show that you saw played that character on Broadway in the movie?
5: Really?
26: Yeah.
5: Now, how did you figure that out and I didn't? Oh, was that in the interview?
26: It was in the interview. Okay. And it was also in my facts. You know.
5: Oh.
26: I do this thing called check out my facts before I interview people, so I always like to know who I'm talking to and what I'm talking about. And I looked at the cast, and I looked at the director, and I said, boy, they have the same name. Now, what are the odds that the same name person would be directing? There was somebody that was in the movie that had the same name as the director they hired to direct this show.
5: See, and the thing that I figured out was that the person who wrote the movie also wrote the musical.
26: But nothing. Yeah.
5: Sometimes the same people just.
26: Or some people. Yeah, that's the same thing. But I can't figure out
5: how you figure out that the actor was the same one who.
26: The name. His name.
5: You look okay. I can look at names and it just goes right over my.
26: Oh, but that's your friend. That's Frank, who doesn't look at his schedule or answer his emails.
5: But I have to admit, it's a good. You know what? If you saw the movie and you see the play, it's like a mirrored copy. They kept it.
26: But let me ask you a question. I'm going to go see it, but the big final dance number, mm-hmm. were they able to pull that off?
5: Oh, yeah. She flew in the air.
26: She did fly in the air. Jane, we're going to be able to see it.
5: You're going to be able to see it. She really flew in that air. You know what? The sets and the scenery and what they do now with projections working with the actual sets, everything worked great. But those two main dancers, and you can tell that she's a professional dancer because you look at her calves. You can tell that she's done that a lot.
26: All right. So there were cows and horses and calves and stuff on the stage?
5: I look at the medical aspect. I look at the legs.
26: I know. I look at the legs, too. Not for the medical.
5: But you know what?
26: We're going to take a break, and then we're going to be talking to Elise Steph from Special Gifts Theater, because this is a time of year where all the new shows are being announced. We've got lots of stuff to do. So let's take a little break here. We'll be right back. You're listening to Around the Town of Chicago. 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And we are back. Okay. Elise, welcome to Around the Town.
5: Welcome.
7: Thank you so much for having me, Ellen. Appreciate it.
26: Well, you know, you do a lot of work with Special Gifts Theater, and you're very there. In fact, I am going to do something that I normally don't do, but because I know with all the stuff that's going on, you probably have some stress. So when I see you next week, I'm going to bring you a certificate to go to Harmony Salt Cave and rid yourself of that stress, okay?
7: I will take it. Thank you so much. That's lovely.
26: My pleasure. And for those of you who do get stressed, you go to Buffalo Grove Harmony Salt Cave. It works. The massages are unbelievable. I've been getting lymphatic, and I can run like. Wait till you see how
5: well
26: I walk.
5: We're gonna see how well he walks come September 27th.
26: All right. So let's talk to our audience about what's going on with Special Gifts Theater.
7: Yes. Thank you so much for letting us talk about it. So if anyone doesn't know, we are an inclusive and adapted theater arts program for individuals with disabilities, and we serve 9 communities in Chicago in the north and northwest suburbs. And Alan is a wonderful supporter. We appreciate everything that you do for us. So we have our special event fundraiser coming up next Sunday, September 27th in Northbrook, and it's a community walk, and we're calling it Strides for the Stage. It'll be at 10 to 12 at Techne Prairie Park in Northbrook, and it is an accessible 1-mile walk that we will do as a community. We will also have a small performance from our student actors to demonstrate what they're learning at SGT. We also have a DJ and lots of food and lots of community. And as a special new twist this year, Alan, I'm not sure if I told you yet, but we have probably 4 pageant queens that are going to be joining us to help celebrate our students and take pictures. And all of them, their platform is about inclusivity and supporting people with disabilities. So that'll be fun. A new twist this year.
26: That's great. That's great.
7: Yes. Yes.
5: This will be a fun day.
26: Yeah, it'll be a fun day. And we're gonna be there. And people who are listening to the show, if you've won something and a prize over the year, you know what? Maybe you might want to support me in my walk, okay? So you could go online. You want to tell them how they can get on and get to me and put some money on my side?
7: Sure. The website is Special Gifts Theater, all one word, rallybound.org. And then you can just scroll down and type in Alan, and you will find his page. You can make a donation, or you could join him for the walk. It's a $30 registration, which includes a T-shirt and, of course, just enjoying the community. Or we go to specialguesttheater.org and make a donation in honor of Alan. We'll get him credit on his fundraising page for it.
26: Right. And anybody who does that, I'm going to get your names, and I'm going to put your names in a little drawing, and for that drawing I will give away some theater tickets and I will give away some restaurant certificates. So,
5: does that mean Angel gets something? Because she
26: gets her name in there.
5: Angel gets
26: her name in there. If I call her name, she'll win some treats.
5: She's going to be there. Angel's going to be there come the 27th.
26: So we want to make sure people help us in getting this done and hitting our goals in life and making it more available to more people out there to be part of this program. And this performance,
7: absolutely.
26: The performance season starts in January with
7: yes.
26: Dare to Dream, and then The Wizard of Oz, High School Musical, Madagascar, Wizard of Oz again, and Seussical Junior. So there's lots of shows, and I keep everything posted at Around the Town of Chicago every time something's going on. And more importantly, we want to give tickets away during the course of the year. So during the course of the year, if you see it or hear about a show that's going to be special gifts that you really want to go to see, but you aren't sure or whatever, you can call in and we'll work it out for you to get there. We want to get people there. Once you see one of these shows, you'll see exactly what I saw, what Frank saw, and why we are involved and why we want to be part of it, because it's an amazing experience.
7: Yes, and I should have said before, all of our fundraising in this event is to support our adapted programming. We rely on fundraising to cover 75% of our expenses, and we're committed to affordable program, especially for this community that has so many extra expenses. And we also offer need-based scholarships that to anyone that needs it. No one is ever turned away to SGT, and that's possible because of the Chicago community that keeps us going.
26: Yeah, it's just, everything is wonderful, and I'm very excited to be part of it. You know what? Besides getting your certificate to go for the to the Salt Cave, because you talked with me on the radio, you're going to get a mug. You're going to get an around the town mug.
5: You'll get to have your picture taken with Angel at the event. That's even better than the mug.
7: I'll take all of it. You get a picture with me and pageant queen. How about that?
26: That's right. We got it.
7: No crown for me, but other people will be wearing crowns.
26: Okay. Thank you for joining us.
7: Thank you so much, Alan. Thank you, everyone. Have a great day.
26: You too. Bye-bye.
5: It's a great event. And you know,
26: what? To know people, if you'd like to be involved, you can also be a mentor. That's really a kind of neat thing. All the actors have to have somebody kind of with them to help them along. And

0: they probably were told would never be reachable, mm-hmm. and to reach the impossible dream. And they do it. And because of Special Gifts Theater, it's happening, and mm-hmm. it keeps happening. And I love the fact that that happens. All right, let's see. I want to give away a few more tickets.
1: Okay,
0: because I want a few things that we have been talking about. One of them is Buddy. Okay, and now everybody thinks, don't say anything, Frank. Okay. Everybody
1: always thinks
0: when we say Buddy. So if you want a pair of tickets to go see this show, tell me who the show is about. Call 773-763-9278. Buddy. What would Buddy be? Okay, that would be that one. All right, now, there's a show called Mean Girls. Mm-hmm. Mean Girls is out at the Paramount Theater, and it is. Are you going to see it? Did you get in? Or?
1: Now that I'm not going away, I'm going to start making up this week.
0: All right, well, yeah, we got to start figuring out how you can start seeing some of these.
1: You know what? I wasn't planning on going away until my back went out, and there's no way I'm getting in a car and driving 8 hours to Tennessee.
0: Right. So, Mean Girls. Written by who? Tell me who wrote Mean Girls. 773-763-9278. She wrote the movie and this. Okay? 773-763-9278. All right, well, one more. There's a Western. A Western that was my very favorite as a little boy. It starred Alan Ladd. What is the name of that Western? Because I have a pair of tickets to go see the play version of this.
1: Very
0: so,
1: good.
0: 773-763-9278. I know a lot of people are watching the Bears game. Other people are out enjoying the wonderful weather. The Bears game is 24 to 24, so you can call in. All right. Okay, so we'll get that going. All right, and I want to talk about another one little thing, Sunday in the Park with George.
1: Yes.
0: All right. It was such a brilliant, brilliant production Nicole Candy did. And we had somebody who had called in to win the tickets, and it turns out had won something 4 weeks earlier. So those tickets are back in the mix. So, Sunday in the Park with George. If you can tell me who the music and lyrics are written by, we got a pair of tickets. 773-763-9278. Looks like the phones are ringing a little bit.
1: There must be a commercial going on.
0: Paul's eating dinner, lunch. Are you okay?
2: Ready, yeah.
0: Oh, okay.
1: We're ready.
0: All right, who do you got?
2: Who do you want?
0: Don?
3: Yeah, hey. I know you got several different things you're throwing out. The one Shane.
1: Just give us one answer.
0: So you can only do one.
1: You can only do one.
0: Pick one, Don.
3: Shane. The movie?
1: The movie. Yeah. Very good.
0: All right.
3: Yeah.
1: Excellent. Don't give us all the other answers.
0: Okay. So stay on the line. We're going to get your information, and we'll get you to Shane, okay?
3: Thank you.
0: No problem.
1: Okay, don't hang up.
0: Okay, don't hang up.
1: We don't need a repeat of last week.
0: Who do we got? Diane?
4: Yeah.
0: Hi, Diane. Hi. How are you?
4: I'm fine.
0: Good. What can we do for you? Which one do you have an answer for?
4: This last one, Sondheim, who wrote Sunday in the Park with George.
0: Yes, you got it. Okay. Hang on the line. We're going to get your information.
4: Okay. Thank you very much.
0: All right.
1: Very good.
0: The name on there is not Diane. That's funny. It says Edward. Okay, so we got a different name. I guess it's somebody else's phone. She gave her name using somebody else's phone.
1: Okay.
0: Because I think they checked. They think the phone is going to make a difference. Okay. Make sure we get all the information. We need emails. We need the whole shot. All right. So here we go. No. So are you going to any of these things I'm going to next week?
1: Wednesday I'm going to Jekyll and Hyde, aren't you? Okay. You're going too.
0: Yeah.
1: And I just found out. I read the little thing close up. It's no intermission. It's 2.5 hours with no intermission.
0: Are you sure?
1: I reread that twice going, they must be out of their minds.
0: Wait. We saw it at Coke Candy.
1: Yes, we did. And it was an intermission.
0: Yeah.
1: So I don't know what did they do different with Broadway in Chicago, but it's going to be no intermission.
0: That's a long time.
1: That's a long time. So
0: that's a real long time.
1: I was going to ask you, did you read that too?
0: I didn't read that. I didn't see that. I don't remember seeing that.
1: So I'm going to have to send that to you before tonight.
0: Yeah, that's something we're going to have to read.

0: take a look at, because it's kind of a strange thing. All right, so we went to see a movie. I told you about it last week. I never got to it.
1: Which movie did you see?
0: It's a movie called Tony.
1: Oh, yeah. Okay.
0: But you didn't get into the details.
1: Mm-hmm.
0: Well, because it was we really didn't know what we were going to go see when we went to see it. It just seemed like it by the actors and everything else, because it had a decent cast, that I wanted to go see it. And you know, it was an amazing story with Antonio Banderas.
1: Oh, I didn't know he was
0: as a chef in it. But it's a story about Anthony Tony Bourdain. And I didn't know much about him. My granddaughter did, who's a chef.
1: Who's a chef,
0: yeah.
1: Right?
0: And he evidently was a fantastic chef.
1: He had a TV show at one time.
0: Oh, really?
1: Yeah, he did have a TV show. And I think a lot of people didn't realize who he was. I mean, until after he, you know, committed suicide, then it really hit the news and stuff with his depression and stuff. But, but now his recipes are all over and stuff.
0: Yeah. So do you know any of his recipes?
1: No. I read up on him a little bit, I want to see this movie now. So, you know what? Maybe that's something I should do.
0: Yeah.
1: I have a whole list of things now to do.
0: Yeah. And here's the thing, Frank. Maybe it's time to retire.
1: Retire.
0: Instead of being everybody at the hospital who wants to go take a break says, well, just call Frank and he'll fill in for you.
1: I was trying to hope to last to the end of the year, but I was telling somebody today the same topic. I said, I don't think I'm going to make it to the end of the year. Not with the way I'm falling apart and stuff. I don't think I want to.
0: Well,
1: so.
0: Yeah, you're lifting couches. You're doing things that you probably shouldn't do.
1: You know what? It was that extra weight with Angel sitting on the couch.
0: that would make a big difference, right?
1: Oh, yeah.
0: All right, so we still have Eureka Day available. We still have tickets for that. And I think it's a very fun show. We still have, we didn't get a Buddy answer, so.
1: We've got to figure out who Buddy still is.
0: Yeah, we just, 773-763-9278. We still have some time where we can get some of those things in and go from there. Now, Bears are winning 31-24. So this is going to be a high scoring game. I guess the first game, they're getting it all. Everybody's hot to trot. Everybody's got some exercise, energy. They don't know what to do with all their energy.
1: They got to do something good because next week they're playing in Chicago, so today they're someplace else, right?
0: Yeah.
1: Well, yeah, their game two is they're back.
0: Oh, okay.
1: In Chicago.
0: They're playing the Panthers now, so they're there. So, it's
1: over there. Bank of America Stadium. See how I know some of these little things come into my mind?
0: Every stadium has to be a sponsor.
1: Everything is a bank now. Isn't it amazing?
0: No, they sponsored it because they put up money. If you pay money, you get your name on a stadium, and that's what. And now we got all kinds of stuff going on in Chicago.
1: Please, because the Sox are hoping for a stadium, and they're not going to get it.
0: Here's the problem with the Sox right now. They're playing like the old Cubs, where you fall apart at the end of the season. All they really have to do is, 15 games left? And they're like a game and a half ahead, and I don't know if they fall out of first if they'll ever get back, and if we're even in the wild card race at that point. I think they need to stay in their division. I think they need to stay ahead in their division, and the Cubs are still in the wild card race, so it'd be kind of neat to have Chicago do something really good and have both teams in it. That would be exciting.
1: I don't think that'll ever happen in our lifetime.
0: Well, I'm not talking about final World Series.
1: Okay.
0: I'm just talking about getting into both in the playoffs. Paul, has that ever happened?
2: Yeah, it's happened.
0: Both been in the playoffs?
2: Yeah, so 1906, they both made the World Series.
1: I wasn't around.
0: I wasn't there.
2: 2008.
1: Oh, wait, 2008?
0: Really? They were both in?
2: Mm-hmm.
0: Okay.
2: And then 2020.
0: Okay.
2: Which, like, everybody got in.
0: Right. Yeah, that was a strange one.
1: Yeah, that was a strange one.
0: So, all right, because my nephew.
1: In 2006, they didn't play one. They didn't play against each other in a finals, did they?
2: No,
1: the Bears won in 2006.
2: In 2006.
1: I mean, the Cubs.
2: No.
1: I thought they won.
2: 2005, the Sox won the World Series. But,
0: yeah. Yeah, that was a long time. I think they played each other in the
2: 1906.
0: Yeah, 1906.
1: That's what I'm thinking, 1906, yeah, yeah, not 2006.
0: Yeah, right. You got your numbers just a little. That's from lifting a couch.
1: I wasn't there, but I know.
0: Yeah, that's from lifting the couch. That was it. So, all right. So, anybody, 773-763-9278. We still got a couple tickets to give away. We still got a couple things that we can answer and talk about. I'm going to be speaking tomorrow.
1: Where are you speaking at?
0: At Tamarisk. It's a senior housing complex in Deerfield. I'll be speaking there tomorrow afternoon about theater. And
1: very good.
0: Can talk about things that are going on around the North Shore and some of the plays, and answering questions for people there. It's a lot of people who live there are theater goers, and a lot of times the place Tamarisk has a bus where they take a group of 8 or 10, 12
1: on people. Wednesday afternoons, isn't it?
0: I think they don't just do Wednesday afternoons. These are people who go sometimes on an evening. Like on a Wednesday evening. But Wednesday afternoon is kind of a fun thing to go to the theater, because I know when there's a bathroom break, I know I'm in and out before anybody gets there. And I just watch the walkers. I love watching the walker races. All the people running to their walkers and getting going.
1: I was surprised Wednesday how traffic was so nice getting to the theater. We actually got there 35 minutes early. I pulled right into the parking garage on Dearborn, and
0: yeah, that's unusual for you.
1: I know. It's like, boy, what are we going to do with 35 minutes to spare?
0: Yeah, and then luckily nobody called you and said, Frank, come in.
1: I was surprised at how many people line up at that stage door in the back, to meet these people afterwards. I thought that was a little well-kept secret. Oh, no, that's out there.
0: But people know that there's a stage door. And people have always been, you remember the expression called stage door Johnny?
1: No, that's...
0: If you watch all the stuff that took place in the 20s and 30s, when they show movies and they show people going backstage, they always show actors coming out or actresses coming out, and there'll be a bunch of guys waiting with flowers and stuff. Those were stage door Johnnies. Those were guys who wanted to meet the actresses or go out with the actresses. And that's where they would wait their turn, and they'd bring flowers and gifts and candy and all the other stuff. So the expression stage door Johnny became an expression that people used. But everybody wants to, especially I think now because of Facebook and all the other things, Instagram and everything, everybody wants to show off who they know and who they've met. And
1: everybody wants to be a critic, and everybody's now an influencer is the new word.
0: Right. Influencer is a big word.
1: Everybody has to be the influencer.
0: Well, they want to be an influencer, and I guess they can make money doing it. They can get sponsors. They can get advertising. It's a whole new world.
1: I remember when it first started, it was way back, like 2008, 2010, you didn't have to have that many people on your site to make money. If you had a couple hundred, you made some money. Now, because they got bought out and stuff, now it's like after the first 5,000, then they start giving you money and stuff.
0: I don't even know how that stuff works, but I guess it's based on followers, and then people put ads on your site.
1: So you can have it ads added. You don't have to do it, but they'll do it for you if you sign off on it. So they get the money, and then after so many, then you start getting. But
0: it's a little complicated for most of us to worry about all that.
1: Let's put it this way. When we had the TV show Chicago Theater Review, we never made money off of it, because you really had to have a lot. It was 5,000 people. We never even had more than a couple hundred sometimes. Okay. But
0: all right, the Bears,
1: 24. I think how many more minutes do we have to this?
2: We're at the half.
1: Yeah, oh, we're only at the half. This can change big time.
0: Oh, yeah, this is half of the day means nothing anymore. I mean, if you think about it, last night, like I say, we were watching the Texas game, and it was like, Texas was gone. But I guess they have a quarterback, and just his last name is good for... Right?
2: Is it Manning?
0: Yeah.
2: Yeah.
0: Is that last name is Manning? That's already good for a win. he's the hottest thing there is because his name is Manning.
1: Oh, and he's related to
0: he's a Manning.
2: Third generation.
0: Third generation. When you're there, you're there.
1: But the sad thing is, like when you were telling me, I fell off from listening, that these college kids are getting paid big time. That just was surprising.
0: Well, it's different than it was. It used to be that you get
1: they got a scholarship. They got their rooms. Yeah. You got an education. Now you got to make money.
0: Now they get millions.
1: I know. It's terrible.
0: Yeah, it's a way of life, though. And you got to go with what's going on. This is, money is not what it used to be. Somebody sent me a picture of a store that was on downtown or on Halsted that had a sign out in front with, and I think it was a nickel for a hot dog, and it was a penny for a Tribune that in the thing. And but people, what did people make back then? There's 1904, 1905.
1: Yeah, when you look at what the...
0: Yeah, people were making very little money, so everything's in proportion. So
1: I mean, what was a bit called? That's like 2 bits?
0: 2 bits was a quarter.
1: So 2 bits is a quarter.
0: Yeah.
1: So what's 1 bit?
0: 12 and a half cents. I don't know.
1: Really? How did you get to tell?
0: I don't think we ever had a coin like that. Only in Europe do they have those half pence and all the other stuff. We didn't have any of that stuff. We had those was regular money. And now we have no pennies.
1: Now there's no pennies.
0: Yeah, except every place I go, they give me pennies. They keep a little sign saying the penny is gone. All these things that say there's no more pennies. And every time I go into a store and it comes out to an odd thing, I get 3 pennies back or 2 pennies back.
1: Save those pennies because the copper is definitely worth it.
0: No, the copper is right.
1: Oh, wait, it's gone now. That's right. You got to find the old pennies.
0: Yeah, that's the lead. The copper, they're not making anymore.
1: Yeah.
0: And they're not, that's it. It's done. So whatever's out there is out there. I think a lot of people have them in big jars in their garage and in their basement.
1: You see those people that come in with the big 5-gallon things filled with pennies going, they pay a bill. I think one of our doctors actually did it. His last payment to his wife in alimony,
0: he did in pennies.
1: And he actually had a truck go to her house and deliver all these things.
0: That's funny. All right, so 2 weeks we're going to be doing our show. Here's how we're going to have to work.
1: How are we going to do that?
0: All right, here's what we're going to do because you live in this area. So when we finish doing the walk, it'll still be 12 o'clock. You can still make it here.
1: I'll just leave from there and come straight here.
0: And I think our friend Paul is going to come here because I want Paul to talk about his new program, not just the theater program. I want him to talk about it because we're getting close to the election. And even though we're not political, Paul is.
1: He's very.
0: He's got a brand new thing that he's doing. So I think we'll have him do some of that. But I will call in from Northbrook. Okay. So you'll be here. He'll be here, and I'll be on the phone. So we'll get the
1: Paul. I'll bring you some bagels from the event.
0: Well, we'll have some great honey cake. Banana bread.
1: So what's going to happen, too, is I'm going to have to bring the dog to the studio. He'll be okay.
0: We've done that before.
1: She'll be okay.
0: Yeah, Angel will be fine. Paul, you're going to be here in 2 weeks on a Sunday? Okay,
1: yeah, so
0: you're not allergic to Angel, right?
1: if she starts barking, which means she has to go to the bathroom, just... We're teaching her.
0: Okay, this has been a very casual show today, ladies and gentlemen.
1: Very casual.
0: Because of the football, it's opening day for the Bears, so it has kind of changed our whole thing. But at least the Bears are winning, and that's good. So everybody in Chicago will be happy. The weather's nice. What else can you ask for? We've had some great theater.
1: It's coming back. I mean, it was slow because it was summertime, but now that we're, towards the middle of September.
0: It's getting hectic now.
1: I mean, I'm looking at the schedule, and we already have stuff, between, are you going to the Jeffs?
0: No. Okay. Paul's going to go to the Jeffs. Tomorrow, my granddaughter plays flag football.
1: That's the big thing now. They're all in.
0: And she's a quarterback, and we don't miss her games if we can avoid it. Okay. Because she's good, and she is really good. And Glenbrook, it's hard for me to say Glenbrook North all the time because I went to Glenbrook when it was only one, and now I got to always remember to say Glenbrook North versus because they play against Glenbrook South.
1: How is Paul going to get to
0: It's downtown.
1: It's at the Harris. It's no longer in
0: Oak Brook anymore. Okay.
1: So he knows how to drive downtown then. Okay.
0: I think he could take a bus if he wanted to. If he would.
1: I don't think
0: I don't know that he ever did. So that's but there is a lot of stuff happening theater wise. We've got things happening constantly now. I'm looking at the book, and it's like almost every night there's a play. Yeah,
1: so night between Northlight on Friday and then Wednesday with Jekyll and Hyde. It's going to be a
0: yeah. There's a new opening at the Chicago Shakespeare, and I think I've got Julia going to cover that. I'm not sure. There's stuff happening on a regular basis,
1: which
0: now
1: is nice because we're back into full. Yeah,
0: and lots of things are happening up in Milwaukee. Milwaukee has a full thing. And you know what's really funny? People were asking whatever happened to Blue Man Group.
1: Yeah, they're coming. Right,
0: They're coming back. Broadway in Chicago is going to be doing a festive new holiday surprise. Broadway in Chicago, CIBC, November 24th through December 13th. You will see the Blue Man Group.
1: They won't be playing at the Briar Street because that's gone.
0: Yeah, well, I don't know if they've torn the building down yet.
1: It's gone.
0: Oh, it is going the building? I didn't know if they... I knew they were talking about it. I wasn't sure if they were converting it or if they were going to tear it down.
1: They're going to tear it down. But, yeah, they were there for 25 years.
0: Yeah.
1: So that's progress.
0: Yeah,
1: you know.
0: Right. Progress is the root of all evil.
1: Guess what?
0: Okay, we're out of time. We'll see you next week, everybody.
3: The preceding program, Around the Town Chicago, was sponsored by Alan Breslov, and to the extent applicable, their guests. The views and opinions expressed therein do not necessarily reflect those of Heartland Signal, LLC, or its management.
4: NBC News Radio, I'm Lisa Carton. President Trump is not backing away from his controversial Irish unification comment on day two of his visit to the country. Speaking to reporters at his golf resort in Doonbeg today, Trump said he loves the idea. On Saturday, the president sparked a diplomatic flap when he said he would love to see Ireland unified, adding, it's going to happen eventually. Trump's presence has sparked protests in Dublin and other cities, but Ireland's police service said it's assisting with a major security operation in and around the Gulf Resort this weekend. The Senate reconvenes Monday, and it remains to be seen if Senator Mitch McConnell will also be returning to Capitol Hill. More from Jim Forbes.
5: McConnell has been absent from the Senate since June when he was hospitalized following a fall and diagnosed with pneumonia. Fellow Kentucky Republican lawmaker James Comer told a reporter, quote, I sure hope so, when asked recently whether McConnell would join his Senate colleagues after the Labor Day break. He admitted he hasn't spoken to the former Senate Majority Leader in a while, but said he was in regular contact with his staff.
4: Former Anthropic researcher Jacob Coxon says AI's capability could become quite scary within 6 months to a year. Coxon made the comment on NBC's Meet the Press.
6: You're building a human level or superhuman level mind without understanding what it wants or thinks or the way it thinks.
4: He also called on Congress to allow artificial intelligence companies to regulate themselves until a regulatory body is established. This comes after Coxon announced last week that he would resign from Anthropic, posting on X that the people building AI earnestly believe that it could kill us all by the end of the decade. He also urged people not to underestimate the power of AI technology. The stage is set for the U.S. Open men's final in New York. Ben Shelton advanced to the championship match after defeating Francis Tiafoe in four sets. He's playing Alexander Zverev today. 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
10: This is a WCPT moment in labor. When Serena Williams won her title at the Tennis Grand Slam tournament, we know she gets the same prize money as her male counterpart. However, prior to 1973, that wasn't always the case. When Billie Jean King captured her first Wimbledon title in 1966, she was surprised to find out that the winner of the men's tournament received £2,000, while she only received £750. After being unable to find any tournaments for women, King and eight other women formed their own tournament. the Virginia Slims Invitational, where each woman was paid $1 before posing for the famous picture of them each holding up their dollar, with the caption, "Contract Pros." While the move was bold, the pay discrepancies continued. King threatened to boycott the 1973 U.S. Open unless the women were paid the same as the men. Thanks to a grant from Band Deodorant, both the men and women's singles would take home $25,000. Despite the progress at the U.S. Open, it wouldn't be until 1984 that the Australian Open would execute equal pay, followed by the French Open in 2006, and finally Wimbledon in 2007.
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0: Okay, well, I am speaking with Christina

0: Windows cost a little more than the Turi Rider Show. 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
1: From the shores of Lake Michigan, which we're going to rename Lake Illinois, okay? Turi Rider on WCPT.
2: It's 4 minutes after 2 o'clock. Yes, I am she, Turi Rider, and thank you for being here. And perhaps you're going to wonder, why is Mr. Breslov still here? Didn't his show end? Well, he knows too much to fit into just 1 hour. And so on the first Sunday of the month, which I can never keep track of, thank God he's got a better mind than I do, we invite him to stay and give his tips outside of around town, Chicago, around town, and give you some special tips because you're my listeners and you deserve the best, right? So much better.
3: We know that your visa doesn't get you to certain places, so you only go to Lake Forest, and we get things that happen in other places.
2: It's true. It's not like I only go to Lake Forest. I only go as far as Lake Forest. In fact, the Writers Theater in Glencoe, we're driving up there, and it was a lovely drive, and we're still driving, and we're still driving.
3: Further and further.
2: And I'm like, wait, I grew up here, but I didn't realize it was this far away. Maybe we'll take Metro next time. You, though, you go everywhere.
3: I do. It's around the town, and around the town includes Milwaukee. It includes Indiana.
2: Yes.
3: I want to get to see what's going on.
2: It's not just around the town. It's right. around the town. So what have you got for folks this month?
3: Well, I want people to know about something special, especially this month. Is we're right now getting ready to celebrate 9/11 anniversary, the 25th anniversary.
2: Yes.
3: And we're doing right now Marriott Hotel. And Marriott Hotel has a theater called the Marriott Lincolnshire Theater.
2: Okay.
3: So Lincolnshire is...
2: I've been there, actually. I have.
3: All right. So they are doing... Right now, they're doing the show of all shows, Come From Away.
2: That's a beautiful show.
3: But they're doing it in the round, and I couldn't figure out how they were going to pull this off. We have seen it several times.
2: I've seen it on Broadway, but not on the road.
3: Well, in the round is better than ever.
2: Really?
3: Because the intimacy of you being in Gander, you feel like you're part of the play. You feel they're walking by you. Huh. They're walking, they're shaking hands with people in the audience. And it changes the whole thing of the show. As strong as it was on stage, you're looking in. Now you're part of. You feel it's 99 minutes, no intermission. You just go with the flow. And these 12 actors that are on that stage become all these people who were on the planes that were moved, that work in the town of Gander, that live in the town of Gander. Alex Goodridge is unbelievable.
2: Let's just back it up a little bit for anyone who's not familiar with the show at all. Okay. This is about the flight that was diverted.
3: All the flights that were diverted.
2: Right, but one particular.
3: No.
2: How many planes were to, anyway, there were flights that were bound for New York. And obviously after the terrorist attack on September 11th, all the air traffic into the U.S. was canceled and planes ended up all kinds of places. And Gander is where
3: Newfoundland is. There were 7,000 people were stranded in this town.
2: Yes.
3: And this town of 18,000, well, maybe 10,000 people put them all up, and they fed them, they dressed them, they did clothes, they did laundry. They all helped them through it. And what we watch in this play is people who live in the town and how they handled it, mm-hmm. and the people who were on these flights and what they're going through, trying to communicate. Every so often they can get a phone where they can make a phone call. One lady has a son who's a fireman in New York. She doesn't know what's going on with him and finds out later. One woman and one man become friends, and eventually they end up getting married as time goes on.
2: We love a love story.
3: Everything is happening, and it's just done so well. In the round, it was so much better. I don't normally have a headline when I do a review, but I actually put In the Round is Better.
2: Okay.
3: So you want to get to Marriott.
2: So that's the top pick Al Breslov has for you. Yeah. Give the deets of where, when it's running, it's running through.
3: October 18th. Okay. And on my website, Around the Town Chicago, you can read about it. It is dynamic. And then you have a show Sunday in the Park with George, of course, which you were at.
2: I did
3: and
2: see it.
3: What an amazing production. You know, the Coke Handy people put together what I call an unusual way of being in the theater, where you sometimes feel like you're part of their show, because you're so close and so up close and personal that the actors walk right by you and they touch you and you can feel them. And it's just unbelievable what they've done with the show.
2: One of the things, to your point about what they've done with the show, it's a space you wouldn't necessarily think of as hosting a theater. And it just goes to show, as you point out, that with a different idea about how to involve an audience and how to present a piece, you can make a space work in a really unusual way. And this particular production of Sunday in the Park with George, and I'd never seen the show.
3: Never?
2: Next month I'm going to ask you about shows that you've always wanted to see and somehow never got to see. That was on my list. And for some reason, I had just never, it was just the fates had never conspired. And I would recommend Coke Handy's productions at the Chopin Theater in, what is that, Wicker Park?
3: Yeah.
2: And, it's an interesting space. Do they have two shows running, and upstairs and downstairs?
3: Well, this was a basement.
2: Yeah, it was a basement. So you think, what the heck? They're putting me in the basement. And then the magic begins. So those two, we're putting them on the list.
3: Yeah.
2: Al Breslov, thank you so much for your tips and advice. And where would we be without you?
3: Thank you very much.
2: You're my favorite companion when I come into the station, too. So I don't know if you know that, but
3: have a good holiday.
2: Thank you. And a happy new year to you as well.
3: We'll see you next week.
2: You will see. Yes, you will. All right. And in a moment, we're going to check on the folks in the Grand Canyon. Have they been swept away? Have they got any resources yet? What is happening? We have somebody on scene at the rim of the Grand Canyon who will be able to give us more of a feeling of what is happening in one of our great national treasures now that climate change is causing things to really fall apart. That's coming up. Paul's at the controls. I'm Tori Ryder. We are WCPT, where facts matter.
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5: The vast majority of people, they're vaguely aware who Susana Mendoza is. 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
6: This is a WCPT moment in labor. In 2011, six Jimmy John's employees in Minneapolis were fired by their franchise owning company, Mickey Lynn Enterprises, after fighting for paid sick days. This is a common theme in the union-free world of fast food. Over 13 million Americans work in the fast food industry, making an average of $13,500 a year, not even half the average cost of living. 80% of fast food workers have experienced work-related injuries, and only 13% were covered by their employer. A group of employees referred to as the Jimmy John's Six fought for these rights, creating an online campaign, posting a picture of two sandwiches saying one of these was made by a healthy employee, the other was made by a sick employee. Can you tell the difference? Too bad, as Jimmy John's workers do not get paid sick days. Help workers win sick days. More than 32 million Americans work a job that does not offer paid sick days. This has been a WCPT Moment in Labor. We're working for your rights.
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2: 15 minutes after 2 o'clock, I am Turi with a U, Rider Like the Truck. Yes, that's my book. And yes, I read that whole audiobook myself. Ugh. That's a lot of reading, even if you wrote it. You know, it's kind of like Top 40 Radio. I was talking about this with the Dolly Parton loss after that 9,872nd time. 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Tomorrow morning on Choose Views, what is in store for you? It's a holiday best of, because of course tomorrow is Labor Day. Get those flags out. Don't let the Republicans own your flag. We will have a holiday best of featuring recent conversations with, among others, Sky Perriman of Democracy Forward, and immigration with Kate Lincoln Goldfinch and Illinois Congressman Nikki Budzinski. And that's just a few of the treasures who you will get to hear from again. And if you, by the way, hear something anytime on WCPT, you can usually catch it again as a podcast on heartlandsignal.com. Joining me now, my dear friend, podcast partner, and a veteran journalist, Marcy Persky, who lives at the rim of the Grand Canyon, virtually anyway, even though she has a terrible fear of heights. And we were talking about what was going on in the national park. It was scary and near the national park. Marcy, welcome back to WCPT.
8: Thank you.
2: Well, how is it today? We haven't spoken in a couple of days. What's the latest?
8: Well, let me first say that we have a government right now that is a little less than transparent.
2: Uh-huh.
8: So it's hard to tell what is really, really happening. I dug pretty deep, and I can tell you that, first of all, the water situation is really bad since the flood.
2: Yes, and if you somehow have been out of the country, floodwaters raged down the Grand Canyon. None of the weather's been normal. I should also point out that Marcy is a retired journalist, so she can speak in her personal capacity, which happens to align with a lot of the folks here at CPT. Yes, so it's bad, the water. There's plenty of it down in the canyon. Yeah. Some people have died.
8: The flash flood was August 29th. And I believe there's still one person missing. The floods basically caught campers by surprise. It was, like I said, a flash flood. Nobody expected it. I live 40 miles from the canyon, from the south rim of the Grand Canyon, and it didn't rain here.
2: Wow.
8: So it's for your Chicago listeners, it's a lot like Lakeshore Drive when you're driving up one side and you see it pouring rain on the other side and it's sunny on your side.
2: Yes.
8: That's what the weather is like at 7,000 feet elevation.
2: Yes. Or here these days in Chicago, you're like, what, there was a tornado over here and we had sunshine over here? How does that work?
8: Exactly.
2: Yes. Yes.
8: So in addition to killing people, the floods knocked out like miles and miles and miles of trails that were used for hiking and took out all the buildings along the way. As far as they have no power, they have no water. There was a $200 million water filtration and delivery system that was being built for people who live on the south rim of the Grand Canyon, which is called the Grand Canyon Village. And it's about 2,000 people live there. Most of them work at the Grand Canyon. Others have had, you know, their family homes that have been there for years and years and years and years. And so these people right now have no water.
2: It's been like a week. It's been more than a week. They've had So a week they've had no water. And what are they doing? How are they managing?
8: Well, there's non-potable water is being trucked in.
2: And for those who don't know, that's water that
8: you can't drink.
2: Right. You can bathe in it, flush your toilet with it.
8: Their water reserve currently stands at about 40 days with strict restrictions. So tap water, for example, for the people that live at the canyon, essential hygiene and sanitation, short showers, let your toilets fill kind of stuff.
2: Yeah.
8: Don't wash your clothes. Go, you know, leave. They are organizing emergency bottled water distributions.
2: Huh.
8: But
2: yes,
8: from what I have read, it's like one case per house.
2: Oh, boy. And it's the desert. I mean, it's not like, hot. You need water
8: right
2: up there.
8: This is the high desert. We are at 7,000 feet, but yes, we still have snow. We still get the same seasons that all y'all get. But right now, yes, it's hot and it's humid. Now, outside of the Grand Canyon Village is the town of Tucson. And Tucson is this little tiny town, one of two that calls itself the Great,
2: Gateway?
8: Yeah, thank you. I'm tired. The Gateway to the Grand Canyon.
2: Yes.
8: We're 2 hours earlier here, people.
2: Wake up. Good morning. Marcy, up. Yes, no. I know you've had a lot going on there. I mean, you've had a lot going on there. So the Gateway to the Grand Canyon
8: does have water.
2: Uh-huh. And how far are they from Grand Canyon City there? Grand Canyon Village?
8: Well, Tucson is like just a couple miles to the entrance to the park. So people can leave the park and go to Tucson to get water, or a lot of people are filling up the hotels in Tucson.
2: And those would be locals because...
8: That creates a whole different problem because what you had asked me previously, I hope I'm not jumping around too much here, but we talked about, on the podcast, we talked a bit about tourism.
2: Yes.
8: Because the Grand Canyon literally supports a lot of northern Arizona.
2: Mm-hmm.
8: And it's all tied to tourism. Well, when you have no water for 2,000 people that live and work in the canyon itself, they're going to go outside of the canyon to find places to stay and to find water.
2: Yes.
8: You know, when... So these people, at least the ones that can afford it, are leaving and filling up the hotels, the motels, Airbnbs, whatever they can find until this is resolved. And I'm not sure if I told you this already, but they've been building this $200 million water filtration and delivery system.
2: For how long?
8: It's been underway for a couple years now, but it's been basically destroyed now.
2: Oh, really? All gone.
8: Yeah.
2: It's not like work has to stop and we'll make some repairs. It's been swept away.
8: Yeah, it's like we got to pretty much start over. I think they said 50% of it, which is a big, big chunk, because we're $200 million, and it's not even that long of a water pipeline. You can imagine that.
2: Well, I mean, I'm having trouble imagining it because here, you know, we've got the Great Lakes right outside our front door. Even if you're suburban Chicago, when people come to visit, you take them to the lake and you go, like that? You're drinking that. People kind of flip out a little bit. And we clean it up first. We do. But this is one of the reasons that people are considering, given climate change, coming to Chicago because... we are less vulnerable to some of the things that can happen in a place like where you live, where water is hard to come by. Even, I mean, as you point out, at your place, I happen to know, you truck in your water. You put it in big holding tanks. It's not an environment that's naturally suited to the way that we live and the water that we use. So now, what are the people in the, are any of the people in the national parks? And I know that the National Park Service has been denuded of employees since DOGE and President Trump took over. Are people just saying on the neighborhood chats, that's it, I'm done, I'm leaving? Or what's the vibe from the people who live there?
8: Well, it's easier to say than to do.
2: Yeah.
8: You can't, I mean, most people just can't get up and leave.
2: Yeah.
8: And you also have to take into consideration no one's getting rich working for the national parks.
2: That's true. That's true. So can you truck in water the way that you, with your truck and the big tanks, can people truck in water to Grand Canyon Village for now?
8: That's what the government, more local than federal, from what I understand, is doing, but like I said, it's non-potable water, and they are in like a stage 4 water restriction, which is usually happens after severe flash flooding.
2: Yeah.
8: So that's the pipeline.
2: So that's not, I mean, people do know how to do this. I remember visiting a friend elsewhere in Arizona, and with apologies to the sensitive stomach people, but there was a sign over the toilet that said, if it's yellow, let it mellow. And I won't even give you the other line because, but people did have this attitude of we don't flush the toilet with a half a gallon of water for, 4 ounces of pee. And that's
8: most people have low water toilets, low water washing machines, low water, all that kind of stuff. We do at my house. I mean, our toilets flush fine, but they don't use as much water as, say, a toilet in a city where people have access to water.
2: Yeah, well, they've done that in the Bay Area, too, when we lived there. Yeah. That's how we got, that you do become more parsimonious with your water in a situation like that. But the people, I guess what you're telling me, though, is the stage 4 flash flood water conservation methods. These are things that are not unusual, but what's unusual is the amount of time that the water has been out and the amount of time it's likely to take to get the water service back. Have I got that right?
8: Exactly. What it's going to take, which is almost too early still to know those numbers. And like I said, it's really hard to find out unless you know the right people or wear a wire. I don't know.
2: Let's talk about that. Let's talk about FEMA and the right people. Where has, have you seen
8: nothing
2: them?
8: From FEMA as far as I know? And I'm saying as far as I know, but Congress has to be in session. Our president has to sign certain things for relief for these people and relief for Northern Arizona. Actually, all of Arizona has been in a drought for a long, long time. As you know, our current leader holds grudges. And we have a Democratic governor.
2: He's such a forgiving and charitable soul. He holds a grudge, you don't say. Yes.
8: Not only do we have a Democratic governor here, the election was stolen from him.
2: Oh, yes. It was stolen. I'm getting Arizona my violin out now. That was stolen.
8: Yes, Arizona went blue.
2: Yeah. Dying to see what happens soon, but that would be another call for another day. So he's going to punish Arizona?
8: I would guess. I mean, there are many, many elements of what's happening here, okay? Start back last year when he signed an executive order raising the fees for national parks.
2: Yes.
8: If you're not from the United States, you're going to pay $250 per person to get into the Grand Canyon.
2: Well, that's got to be good for tourism.
8: I would think so. Like I said, they're not saying, but according to Forbes, this was supposed to bring in a whole bunch of money that never came.
2: It's weird. I mean, does he think there's like a blue book exam on the Grand Canyon that Canadians have to take so that they have to show up? Does he not understand that if you have enough money to go on vacation, you have enough to go on vacation in a lot of places, excluding the United States national parks? You're going to hear pretty soon is me tearing my hair out again. He made it more expensive. Fewer people are coming. I know you've been noticing that since last fall, that fewer people, because you were doing some work in a tourism related industry and you noticed it right away that the count was off. So you can start with that, and then the firing of the National Park Service employees and the closing. I mean, they had to close some of them because there was no one to man the gates, if you will, or pick up the trash. How long did it take?
8: And the fires last year.
2: Oh, yes, because you weren't sweeping.
8: The fire that took out the North Rim.
2: Because
8: they called it the Dragon Bravo fire.
2: You weren't sweeping your canyon properly. Although I have to say, knowing how you love to sweep your tile floors, the rim of the Grand Canyon would be very easy to sweep because you don't have to worry about finding a rug to put your dirt under. You just sweep all the dirt right into the canyon. How convenient.
8: And now, on top of all that, I think the commentary on a new Trumpism, as far as opening up millions of miles up here to new roads,
2: yes,
8: or mining and logging,
2: yes,
8: is until September 21st. And that will bring a whole new problem on top of what's happening now, because if you look at wildfire history in northern Arizona, the fires always start the closest to roads, almost always. We do have occasional lightning hits that start fires.
2: People do still smoke and throw those cigarettes out the window. They do. All right.
8: Well, and they camp and don't put their campfires out.
2: Oh, yeah, that's even worse. All right, so I've got a list now of things to ask you about the next time we talk, and I am going to thank you for your time with which you have been very generous on a Sunday when you could be doing any old thing that you like. That's Marcy Persky. Thanks again, Marcy. And if you want to know more about Marcy or what her life is like on the rim of the Grand Canyon, virtually speaking, she's my podcast partner. And so if you Google my name in a podcast, you can hear our non-political show, Mature Talk for Immature Audiences, she likes to call it. In a moment, lots of stuff going on legally in the United States. It's become a pretty much a weekly disaster. So we will talk with our favorite University of California Hastings Law School professor, David Levine, in just moments. I'm Turi with a U, writer like the truck. We are WCPT, where facts matter.
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2: I am Turi Ryder. Thank you for being here with me on your Sunday. It's a beautiful day. I mean, really, you could go anywhere. 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If you're out and about doing some shopping, you've probably noticed that the Halloween decor is already in your favorite big box store. Paul, you've noticed this? The 95-foot tall skeletons over there at Costco. Yeah, they're all there. 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David Levine, professor, University of California at San Francisco Law School, constitutional law expert. Thank you for joining us on WCPT.
15: Good to be with you, Tori.
2: I mean, where shall we start? The arc de Trump, the mail-in ballots, the Lindsey Clancy case. And then, of course, there's one more of, can your child walk to school without you ending up in jail? Where shall we begin?
15: Well, how about if we just start with the events of today, which is the mail-in ballot case?
2: There's news. I've been in here in a soundproof room, so tell me more.
15: There's news. So here's what happened, is that for those of you following the mail-in ballot case, the judge in Boston, I think it was Friday, she replaced her temporary restraining order, which we talked about last week, with a preliminary injunction on Friday. And the government filed today a brief right to the Supreme Court seeking immediate review, saying emergency, emergency, emergency. They skipped the First Circuit, which covers Boston, the Boston federal courts. They went right to the Supreme Court, which they had done a few days before. But now they're technically appealing from the second order, and they're saying emergency, emergency. Justice Jackson, who is in charge of the federal courts in the New England area, set up a briefing schedule saying that the people challenging the mail-in ballot order need to reply by Wednesday, and then she'll figure out what the next step is, which is probably sending this all over to the whole Supreme Court to decide whether to back the trial judge who stayed this mail-in ballot executive order or do something else.
2: So she can't by herself say, this is not an emergency, don't waste my time, keep going through the process. She
15: would have a little bit of discretion, but it's such a high-profile case, I would be extremely surprised. Now, here's what she did do, exercising her discretion, is that the government this morning asked for an immediate administrative stay so that they could keep working on this on the ballot rules, and she declined to do that, and she set up for this litigation, a relatively relaxed schedule of saying, give us an answer by Wednesday. So she's not hurrying it along. So I think, she's within her discretion, but she's not acting as if this is a dire emergency. Right? She's acting as if it needs to be paid attention to under the rules. She has to do that. But I think it's very likely that she will refer it to the whole court and then see what the vote is. But she's covering within the lines, but she's not doing exactly what the government wanted.
2: Well, she's one. That's one person not doing exactly what the government wants.

0: weekend on the Sunday. But on the other hand, this is perfectly normal. This is just the way we regulate postal, what you can mail. And they analogize it. They say, well, you know, we have rules about sending human cremains in the mail. There are special rules about that. And this is just the same. Just saying what the envelopes look like.
1: Oh, you know,
0: they're saying that with a straight face.
1: So
0: it's a dire emergency. And on the other hand, it's just a very simple little regulation that the post office is trying to create.
1: And for those who missed it last week, what they're asking is for the post office to prepare these special envelopes, which can only be sent to lists of people that the government is holding. Have I got that right?
0: Well, to approve envelopes that the states have paid for, which meet the federal regulations, so that the post office can run them through their machines and make sure that these are approved voters. Now, we have that whistleblower.
1: I was just going to say, we haven't talked about the whistleblower who says they are building this system, and you've been saying this also, to create chaos. But now there's somebody inside the government and the post office saying they're purposely doing this in such a way that if they get one envelope that they don't track, they can hold the whole batch. And I don't know how big a batch would be. I don't know if it's just one of those plastic.
0: Figure it's thousands. Yeah, because imagine, like, if the Cook County Registrar brings in the mail-in ballots, right? And they're going to come in those trays that are probably a 1,000 or 2,000 in each tray.
1: Right.
0: So apparently, if that's run as a batch, if one fails, then the whole batch will be rejected and then will be sent back to the registrar to figure out what problems there might be. So it's definitely designed to just make chaos. And also, the other thing that happened in the hearing, I think it was Thursday or Friday, but the government's lawyer in the trial court level, the judge who's been handling this in Boston, she asked, is this system operational? And they said, no, not yet. The portal where all this information is supposed to be uploaded from the registrars is not ready. So you want chaos. We've got layers and layers and layers of chaos here.
1: And
0: for this time, now for 26, I mean, I cannot believe that you're going to have five justices say, yes, let this chaos happen now.
1: Oh, I can believe it. I can totally believe it. This court seems completely detached. You remember that apocryphal story of George Bush not knowing how to scan groceries?
0: Right. Oh, yeah. Right.
1: Yeah, I don't think this is a group of judges who've scanned a carton of milk in decades, if ever.
0: I know. Well, I'm hoping that five at least will say we are not going to interfere for 2026. Right. It seems to me it's a different. You could analyze it a little differently to say let's more calmly look at this system for 2028. But
1: yeah.
0: For 2026, we are not going to allow this sort of amazing chaos to take place. I'm hopeful we can get five justices to at least say that.
1: Okay, well, I join you in hope. I leave you in fear. Let's go to, what shall we do next? The Arc de Trump, or shall we go to Lindsey Clancy, or the woman who is facing charges for letting her five-year-old in their gated community walk to the pond to collect goose feathers?
0: Right. On Arc de Trump, real quick, all that's happened there is that the trial judge has issued an order saying you can't do anything unless you give notice 48 hours for minimal work, preparatory work, because the Interior Department is saying, oh, it's just archaeological. We're just looking. And then 14 days notice for any more substantial work, because they're trying to avoid the problem of, the ballroom, they knock down the east wing. But that's where that is.
1: Haven't they poured concrete? I mean, in what archaeological universe do you investigate archaeological remains by pouring concrete over them?
0: Well, I'm not sure they poured concrete on that traffic circle.
1: I think I could be wrong, but one account that I'd read was that they were preparing a base. I'll double check
0: that. But what the Interior Department said is, oh, we're just doing archaeological work, which you ought to do in an area as old as, within the District of Columbia. There may be something there.
1: Well, that's what I'm trying to say. You don't pour concrete if you're checking first.
0: Right.
1: Yeah, that is my point.
0: Right.
1: Yes, exactly.
0: Right. But digging.

0: I'm sure the digging has happened. I don't know. You may well be right.
1: We will check. And you know who will tell us? The listeners will tell us at 773-763-WCPT. The listeners will text us. They always do. 773-763-9278. They know everything.
0: Criminal law. Take your pick of the two, here you have one is ridiculous and one is such a tragedy. So which one would you like to do first?
1: Well, let's go. I mean, because I think this is the bigger, they both have ramifications for parenting. On the one hand, last I checked, did we get a mistrial for Lindsay Clancy at the end of the day Friday? I think we did get that?
0: There is a mistrial. Yes. The judge finally declared a mistrial, which means it's now up to the prosecutor to decide what to do. There may be some more investigation on the juror, but I think basically it's the prosecutor's move, and they have a hearing scheduled at the end of September, where I assume the prosecutor will say we're going to reindict because it's so important, and then the lawyers will negotiate something reasonable, which presumably is send her to a state mental hospital.
1: It's so absurd. I mean, they're clearly, it's not about Lindsay Clancy because she's a prisoner of her own body now. She cannot move from, I believe, the neck down, and she's going to have to relearn her whole life, such as it will be, all over again. So that, I mean, it's not like they're going to be able to keep her from living her life as she knew it. That's done. But clearly a prosecutor here, I'm sorry.
0: No, and just she has to live with knowledge of what she did the rest of her life.
1: Yes.
0: You're right. Living within, trapped in her body now forever.
1: Yes, yeah. Exactly. So she's in my opinion, she's twice punished. And with respect to the disability community who are going to say, you know, how dare you say that's horrible. But I think most of us would agree that having been a walking, moving person who can now no longer move, even if ultimately you regain some sort of life, at very best, it's a very hard and painful road. So let's talk about why the prosecutor wanted to file this case in the first place.
0: Well, because, I mean, different, I guess it's, do you accept that she is saying essentially that voices were telling her to do this, that she was suffering postpartum, not just depression, but psychosis? And because it's, for many people, it's hard to accept that somebody would be driven to do this awful, awful thing to the children. But we know these cases do come up from time to time. But the prosecutor thought this was being made up. And there's some, there's maybe some evidence of she was looking things up on the internet and all this. And, you know, did she plan this? Did she send her husband out to do errands? And then she turned right around and, you know, started to, you know, I hate to describe it, what happened with the children, or not. So I can see where you might start to investigate it in that way. But the idea that you couldn't come to a settlement of let's put this person in the state-run psychiatric facility, which is no picnic.
1: No picnic. They never are.
0: For many, many, many years. I think that's where we're going to go. But I guess, I mean, this prosecutor felt, he's saying, I have to stand up for this children. There's arguments about whether he overcharged her by saying first degree murder, meaning premeditation, as well as lesser included offenses, was a pretty strong position to take. And maybe he won't do that again.
1: We have changed a lot of our views about what is justifiable. I mean, it used to be back in the day, if you caught your wife cheating in Texas, you could kill everybody, I believe. That was the rule. If you caught them in flagrante delicto, you could just shoot them
0: both. Heat of passion. Right. We call that heat of passion.
1: Right. So that used to be. I don't know if that's still the same kind of crime, or if you're expected to take a few breaths, walk out, cool down, and call a divorce lawyer. But we changed. It used to be that being a victim of domestic violence was not an acceptable defense, and now it is. In many situations, not just if your husband is actively, or your wife is actively.
0: Oh, I'm sorry.
1: I mean, you don't have to be in the middle of a life-threatening situation now to have it be exculpatory if you live in fear of your life constantly. Is that not correct in some situations and states?
0: I think where it stands is you could use something like battered women syndrome as a defense, but it's not a complete defense. What it does is it would knock the charges down, and it might affect what the sentencing looks like later. But I don't believe that there are any, if not, and certainly not many places where it would be a complete defense, because for most of the time, if you're claiming self-defense, which is essentially what this is, the standard rules require that you have no ability or duty to retreat. And so that with a lot of times what they say, what somebody is saying, they're trying to avoid intimate partner violence by taking steps themselves to eliminate that threat. That requires a certain amount of premeditation. That requires planning. And so it doesn't fit easily with the idea of a common law self-defense.
1: Okay. Well, I guess what I'm trying to say is we've reimagined acceptable behavior in extreme circumstances over the years. So this case, I believe, is fascinating because it really is landing right squarely on the sore spot of what are women experiencing on occasion after childbirth. And this is right. Now let me turn to you, the jury segment of this. There was accounts in the news that a jury member wasn't willing to follow the law, and the judge, and this is a quick answer I need from you, the judge polled the jury presumably and asked if everybody could follow the law, and they all said yes. What happens if 11 members of the jury know that the person the judge asked about is not doing what they say they're doing? How does that unfold? Can 11 people go to the judge and say, you know, Susie Q. Jones is not following the law, and I don't care, we don't care what she tells you, that she said this and this and this, and she's not following the law? How does that work?
0: Well, what the judge did here was he was very, very reluctant to remove this juror, which I think is correct. That's not to say you would never remove a juror, but I think you would need to have such objective evidence, somebody refusing to sit at the table, reading a book, that sort of thing, which is way, way off before the judge is going to eliminate the person. So it's a close call. In this case, it's a close call, and it's part of why this case is going to be studied for a long time.
1: So if the 11 other jurors testify essentially to the judge that this is what's going on, but the 12th denies it, you have to go in general with the denial?
0: Well, I guess it would depend on what those other jurors say. And there's also this strong sense that there's a sanctity to the jury room, and that you as a judge have to be extremely careful at looking at what's going on in the room. And so that what I'm aware of is just really strong cases, like somebody, like I said, physically removing themselves from the table where they're deliberating and just, you know, opening a book and refusing to participate at all, as opposed to I have a different view, and I can understand why the judge did what the judge did in this case. It's really, you know, disheartening, I know, for the other jurors to have all that work wasted. And maybe if the parties could have agreed, oh, let's just take that juror out, that would have been a solution. But the prosecution didn't want to do that because they smelled they were going down, and this was their only hope for a retrial.
1: Yeah, well, they're going to get one, so there that is. Let's talk about the goose feathers.
0: Goose feathers.
1: And for it was the Washington Post had the story, I believe today, of a woman who is actually an attorney, and they live in a gated community. She has 5 children. At the time of this incident, she had 4 and the 5th one en route. And she customarily let her 5-year-old travel their community alone. He knew how to safely cross the street. He knew how to ride a bike. He knew how to swim. And he liked to collect goose feathers. And so she let him go down to the pond to collect goose feathers. And of course, this is one of these, you know, we walked uphill both ways when I was a child. We never had to worry. But some neighbor ratted her out, called the security guard from their gated community, who then called CPS, and she's refusing to plead guilty in any way. And now she's got, what, some kind of black mark on her record. And so this is very interesting. We heard all the time about the nanny state, the nanny state, the nanny state. And then you want to raise your kids without a nanny with a little bit of independence. And here comes the state saying, no, you must hold all five of your children's hands at all times, everywhere, until they're, what, 21? What is happening here?
0: Well, I read the same article you did. What it seems as if is, the mom wanted to stand on principle. She was offered a pretty sweet deal, which is basically, don't do it again and we'll leave you alone. But she didn't want to admit guilt as a free-range parent. It seems to me the only little question about what was going on is the idea that you're going to let a five-year-old go to a pond by himself might, to me, be a little bit of an eyebrow raiser. Now, otherwise, a gated community, and it's outside of Williamsburg, Virginia. Is there a safer place in the United States than Williamsburg?
1: Well, you know, some of the people who were enslaved there had problems, but no, not lately. Right.
0: Not lately. Not in 2026.
1: Right.
0: Right.
1: Right.
0: In 1775, maybe, but not in 2026.
1: Not now.
0: But it does seem as if she, you know, if there's any fault, is that by standing her ground, by saying, nope, I'm gonna stand up for my rights. I think it's only a suspended sentence, but she is. Now, she does have a conviction, and I think she's studying for the bar exam, so it might affect a little bit.
1: Oh, I think she is a lawyer. I could have that wrong. She has not passed.
0: I could be mistaken, too. I thought she was studying for the bar.
1: But that's an interesting angle, because if she's not yet admitted to the bar, that would be an additional reason why she might have taken the nice little deal. But it's very scary for parents to feel like the state is watching them all the time. I mean, I still remember my children on public transit at a fairly young age. I remember as a high school student, my mother worked and I invited a high school friend to come on the train with me downtown to the Art Institute. And my mother got an angry call from my friend's mother saying, how could you let my sweet suburban daughter, how could you even think of letting these children wander into the big bad city of Chicago on the train all by themselves?
0: Right. I remember my brother and I took a train. I was maybe 9 years old. They put us on the train in New Haven and we got off the train in Philadelphia.
1: Yeah.
0: You know, 5 hours later, and they, you know, they were fine with it. If I was 10, my brother was 8 and a half, and they thought, okay, you know, you can do it. We know you can do it, and with no cell phone in our pocket. But it may be the other twist to this is, you know, it's saying the gated community. Is it? It's this homeowners association, sort of that culture of being busybodies.
1: Oh, yeah.
0: You know, may have contributed to this as well. Now, you know, again, whether this woman should have gotten her back up, maybe, but you know, as opposed to take the deal, sometimes, you know, you roll the dice on that.
1: Well, a friend of mine likes to say, there's what's right, there's what's wrong, and there's what is. But I have a feeling we'll see more of these. Thank you, David Levine. I'm so grateful for your time. That's Professor David Levine, University of California at San Francisco Law School, constitutional law professor, my friend and friend of the show. And thank you for being a friend of the show here on WCPT. We'll see you next week at 2.
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12: NBC News Radio, I'm Lisa Carton. President Trump says he loves his comment about Irish unification. On Saturday, the president sparked a diplomatic flap with this comment.
13: I'd love to see it unified. I think it would be a great feather in everybody's cap if that happened. It's going to happen eventually.
12: Trump's presence has sparked protests in Dublin and other cities, but Ireland's police service says it's assisting with a major security operation in and around the golf resort this weekend. House Minority Leader Hakeem Jeffries says lawmakers need to act urgently to address the challenges artificial intelligence bring. Jeffries appeared on ABC's This Week.
14: We should take decisive action now so that we can slow down, as the CEOs have recently acknowledged, slow down the pace of development.
12: Jeffries added that a Democratic caucus plans to meet on Tuesday and says a high priority will be action on artificial intelligence. His comments come amid growing concern about the emerging technology. The CEOs of both Anthropic and OpenAI have publicly agreed that the race to build AI systems needs to slow down. Republican nominee for Wisconsin Governor Tom Tiffany suffered minor injuries after a small plane he was on had to make an emergency landing Saturday night. Tiffany shared the announcement in a post on X, saying the plane lost power while approaching Wisconsin's Wausau downtown airport and was forced to land in a lake.
15: It's not like they made plans to swim to the nearest shore after it went under, and I lost contact with them. I believe his phone is underwater. They may be swimming.
16: We have two victims in the water. We're just pulling them out now.
12: That's emergency dispatch audio from the scene. The GOP congressman went on to express his gratitude to first responders and the pilot of the plane, who also suffered minor injuries. The FAA is investigating the crash. Actress Mariska Hargitay is set to host the 2026 Emmy Awards on Monday. That makes her the first woman to host the ceremony in 15 years, following Jane Lynch in 2011. 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
19: Good old Union has come in here to dwell. Folks, this is Overtime, a production of the Valley Labor Report, the largest union talk radio and online news outfit in the South, coming to you from the heart of the Tennessee Valley in the Spice Radio Studios in Huntsville, Alabama, now broadcasting across the Mason-Dixon line in New York, Illinois, and Minnesota. We are run by working people and for working people. My name is Jacob Morris, and my co-host is Adam Keller. We appreciate you spending some time with us. If you'd like to leave us a voicemail, the phone number is 844-899-TVLR. That is 844-899-8857. If you're catching us live, you can call in right now, 844-899-TVLR. You can also send us a text to that number or a written note at tvlr.fm/contact. Yesterday was a very big day, very important day in American history, the 11th of September. That's my birthday. I turned 30 yesterday.
20: Well, happy birthday, brother. Yeah, man. I know that's a tough day to have your birthday on. So, you know, given what happened in 2001, you know, just a...
19: I turned 5.
20: I know, yeah, you were just a wee one. I'm sure it's been kind of a bummer for most of the last 25 years, knowing that your birthday is on a really sad day for a lot of people. It's an interesting thing. I think most people who were, you know, old enough, do remember exactly where they were when they found out and, what happened that day.
19: I think that I'm probably like the last, maybe the last, if not the last, then the second to last year to remember, because I do remember. It's very sort of faint, but I mean, I remember walking into the living room, that morning and being told to go back in my room. And like mom was like sitting on the living room floor, like crying and was very distressed, obviously.
20: Yeah. I was, I guess to date myself, I was in seventh grade, and I was actually in social studies class, ironically enough, and had a fantastic social studies teacher, and we were able to watch some of the news coverage. I remember the school was in lockdown. It was a whole thing. But one of the things that I remember most, beyond just, you know, the shock of seeing this terror on television, I definitely remember the feeling and the atmosphere afterwards. And there was like this moment, there were moments of like unity and the country wanting to come together and help people. And then there was a lot of hate and fear. It didn't take long before Islamophobia and xenophobia really were rampant. And, you know, it was pretty common to hear people casually talking about the need to commit genocide overseas. That was pretty casual and common, at least where I was growing up. And I think I've heard that from a lot of other folks too. And, you know, I was lucky enough that social studies teacher, had folks come in from different communities to speak to us, including, a local Muslim leader, a Sikh leader. And it was, you know, very, very helpful as a young person to see that humanity in other folks that are being demonized by so many. And I also, I want to lift up a comment we just got in the chat, because this is the next thing I was going to say, is that September 11th is an important anniversary, not just for the United States in terms of what happened in 2001 and the aftermath of that, right, with multiple wars and so much bloodshed all over the world. And the increase of the national security state, I mean, we could go on and on, but in 1973, September 11th, the United States backed a coup in Chile, which overthrew the government there, the democratically elected government there, when President Nixon was in charge. And, you know, it installed a dictatorship that ruled for many years afterwards, Pinochet's dictatorship. And so it's a heavy day. It's a really heavy day, you know, a lot to think about. And, you know, it seems like there was a moment missed. Like it was kind of there were different paths we could have taken after 9/11, because there was a moment there where, like I said, it felt like people in the country were coming together. It also felt like the whole world kind of had our back and, you know, extended sympathy and solidarity. And we see what happened with that. We didn't choose a higher road. Instead, we gave in to fear and division and war and conquest. And we are still suffering those consequences today. You know, and it was a very bipartisan thing, too. Let's not forget about that. It's easy to look back and say, you know, that it was just the Bush administration or just the Republicans. But no, it was not. And we have to be, you know, precise about that. It was very bipartisan. If I'm not mistaken, only one person voted against the war in Afghanistan, Barbara Lee. Right. I mean, there was a little more opposition to the war in Iraq, but not enough, at least from leaders. There's plenty of opposition in the streets by that time. And so, yeah, you know, it really shaped my whole outlook. It shaped my my journey in life, really, I would say, because by the time I was a little older, you know, a few years after 9/11 and the war in Iraq had been playing out for a few years on television, and even many Republicans had soured on it by that point. You know, it really just, it shook me up. It made me question a lot of things, because for, you know, the few years after 9/11 as a youngster, I just sort of believed what the government was saying, that we're under threat, we're under attack, people hate us for our freedom, et cetera, et cetera. But I just kept reading history and I kept learning more. And I learned about, like, the first 9/11 in 73, and I learned about events in the Middle East of a similar nature. And, you know, it really made me question a lot of things as a young adult, as a teenager, and kind of got me into politics, really, because I felt like if so many politicians were willing to lie to us about that, what else could they be lying to us about, right? You know, it's just, and so it's something that I think has left a real impression on a lot of people of my generation, certainly those older and you know, to some extent younger, but, yeah, it's a complicated day. And I do hate that your birthday is, marked by that, because you deserve a good birthday, Jacob. You've been a great leader for the labor movement here in North Alabama, and, you know, this project wouldn't be here without you, and the Labor Council of North Alabama wouldn't be here without you. So we appreciate you. Hope you had a good birthday.
0: Well, I appreciate it. You know, the craziest, you know, so much of the sort of xenophobia and, like, reactionary backlash to the attacks are very predictable and like, understandable in a way, you know. I mean, knowing how, you know, knowing anything about history, like, that's not something that's kind of out of the bounds of human behavior. It's an expected reaction when there is a force out there that did something so, like, traumatic to the country. It's predictable that the country would react in that way. And, you know, I mean, I think we are seeing a very similar thing in Israel right now. But the thing that's less, to me, predictable, and, you know, which just obviously, I think people know this listening to me, but, you know, to say it's predictable is not to say it's excusable, obviously, right? We shouldn't have done the things that we did after 9/11. Okay. But the thing that is less predictable to me is the way that we treated the survivors of 9/11 in the United States. And there was a new, you know, there was a new revelation that even more had been done to hide the risk that people faced when they were rescuing people from the pile or removing bodies from the pile or cleaning up the pile.
20: Or just going back to business as usual.
0: Just going back to business as usual.
20: As they were told to do.
0: And Mamdani released documents last week indicating that the extent of the hiding of the risk was more than we thought. And the way that we've treated those folks, to me, is, like, it's just sort of incomprehensible that, you know, it was, as John Stewart has said, when he's talked about, when he's done his fighting for the 9/11 survivors and the, you know, the people, particularly the first responders who went in and tried to do everything that they could to rescue people and to get bodies out of the rubble, the idea that we would not, as a country, you know, fully go behind and like, you know, everything that these people need for the rest of their life, we're going to do as a country for them. It's crazy to me. And so it's,
1: this is Ari Grant, Eric Grant's son
0: of the way.
1: Keep listening to the family meeting.
0: Deprioritizes the lives and the livelihoods and the safety and the health of working people, of normal everyday folks. And you know, what Mamdani did last week is, you know, I mean,
20: to be commended.
0: Yeah. To be commended.
20: To be commended to shed light, because more firefighters have died from 9/11 related cancers and other illnesses than those who died on that day itself. And we know, particularly now, based on these latest releases, that folks in charge knew they were sending people into poison. They knew that, and they did it anyway. And so, yeah, shout out to the mayor, shout out to John Stewart for their work on getting that revealed to the public. It's really important.
0: We've got our guest in the Zoom. Eigen Smalley is the president of IFPTE Local 7777, 777, in Chicago. Eigen, welcome to the program. Thank you so much for taking the time to talk with us.
21: Hey, Jacob. It's so good to be back with you.
0: It's great to have you back. Wanted to talk to you about, you know, the ongoing attacks on federal employees. It's been, you know, I mean, as a member of a federal employee union, I mean, this it's just sort of never ending. And so Trump is continuing to make life harder for federal workers. Most recently, I learned that right before annual appraisals are due, the administration has changed the way that employees are going to be evaluated by their supervisors. Can you walk us through this change?
21: Sure thing. So this is, just to kind of set the context, this is another part of another action that the administration has taken to, you know, kind of chip away at the stability of federal employment, of the people who are doing the work to provide the services of the federal government that all of our communities rely on. And so this is being done by an agency called the Office of Personnel Management. They're overseen by the White House, and they're run by a guy, just so folks recall, named Russell Vogt, who actually said out loud that he wanted to put federal employees in a state of trauma. Right. He wanted people to hate their job so much that they quit or that they hated going to work. And so that tells you kind of what the mindset is of the people who are doing these, making these changes. So what they've proposed to do and what they've actually now issued a rule saying it will happen is that they want to enforce what they're calling a forced distribution of performance ratings. So in their mind, there are too many federal employees who are being rated highly for their performance. And so they view this as a sign that there's rampant inflation, that supervisors are not being accurate in how they assess people's performance. And so we can get into why that's a bad thing. The other big thing, and this is a complicated rule, and it's only one rule out of a bunch that the OPM has been pushing out recently. The other big thing, at least from my perspective as a union president, is that it removes the option for employees to file grievances over their performance rating. And that would, in theory, apply both to union contracts and administrative grievances for unorganized shops. And so, which is about half the, well, there's a bunch of legal chaos about that too, but, right. So typically each agency will have an administrative grievance process that even if they don't have a recognized union, employees can still file grievances, as government employees, but they're saying that even that won't apply to performance ratings under this new rule.
0: I want to talk about both of those. Let's start with the forced distribution one, because this one is sort of the thing that, like, on its face, maybe it like it hits really hard if you think about it for less than 5 seconds. Maybe, you know, maybe you're a guy who's been inculcated into like, you know, market ideology and competition. And so you want to make sure that, you know, you want to encourage competition, blah, blah, blah, blah, blah. But if you think about it for more than 5 seconds, you realize that a force distribution, which is just to lay it out, means that you can only have either X number or X percentage of people who get the top performance rating or high performance ratings. If you do that, then what it becomes is no longer a, you know, the employees no longer have objective metrics that they can strive for. You are then, you know, just there's nothing objective that you can do to get the high performance ratings. You have to hope and try and constantly be, if you really want to get the high performance rating, you have to constantly be looking over your shoulder at your coworkers. And, you know, potentially it even could incentivize undermining of your coworkers so that you get the higher rating. Or I think, you know, the more likely thing is that it sort of actually de-incentivizes people from working hard because, again, like having a huge part of civil service reform in the federal government was the idea that we need a merit-based civil service where promotion, advancement, and placement is based on objective standards and criteria, and this
21: that are related to doing the job.
0: Exactly,
21: right?
0: Related to doing the job, and this just totally flies against the face of that. And, you know, our unions are arguing that it's illegal. But and I also heard that they're wanting to implement this for the rating period that's going on right now. So for the ratings that are due in like 3 or 4 weeks for the supervisors, they're supposed to go back and implement this. Is that right?
21: So I have heard that. The actual OPM rule itself says that that particular provision isn't required to be enforced until January of 27. But that said, I have heard that both in my agency and in others. And so in my mind, this is a part of a pattern that OPM, and going back to when Elon Musk was doing his Doge initiative in the federal government, they've really attempted to introduce an element of chaos, an element of unpredictability. One reason that people chose to work for the federal government, you know, maybe some of your listeners chose to work for NASA or the military instead of a private space company, is because of the dependability, because of the ability to know that you have those objective criteria, that you're going to be judged based on the job that you did, that your boss and you could have a conversation and have it mean something. And I think this is something that even folks who haven't worked for the government or folks who have had good experiences in the private sector might be able to relate to. What this does is it takes the ability for you and your boss to talk about your performance and come to a rating, which, by the way, you know, equals or relates to the amount of money that you're going to get in your annual bonus and that kind of thing, or maybe a raise, that kind of thing, or that you progress through your career. There's lots of things related to this. And the way it has been is that employees and their bosses can have an honest conversation. They can have a rating that matches actual performance of their actual job. And there's no politically appointed person in Washington, D.C. who is going to stick their fingers in and say, no, you're being too nice to these people. Or, no, you know, you may think that all of your rocket scientists are high performers, all these people with PhDs who are global experts in what they do, but really only two of them can be, if you think about it, because, you know, otherwise you're just saying everybody's great. And I think, you know, a lot of us came to work for the federal government because we wanted to be on a high performing team. We wanted to be on a team where everybody was exceeding expectations and pouring everything they have into the mission of our agency, the public service that we provide, and making our communities and our nation and humanity better. So, this really flies in the face of that. It's another step in the politicization of the federal civil service, making us, Trump treating us like we're his like personal workforce rather than the nation's workforce.
0: Right. And I want you to sort of underline that, because the idea behind this, as you said, and that they've said explicitly, is, when they've been asked about it, is that there's I don't know if that they used something like grade inflation, like evaluation inflation or something. They're saying that they're right. That performance ratings are too high in the federal government, as is evidenced by the high percentage of high ratings on performance evaluations. I tried to read multiple articles about this because, sort of naively, I think that, when I say something, I like to have something that I can point to as the reason for it, right? That, that I can point back and say, this is why I believe this thing. And their evidence for the only evidence that they cite for performance evaluation inflation is that there are a high percentage of high performance evaluations. That is not contraposed to a lack of mission success or any sort of, again, objective evaluation criteria. It's just, there's a lot of people scoring highly.
21: And maybe there's a lot of good work getting done. Maybe we can look and see that we're still launching rockets. We're still preventing floods. We're still responding to disasters. We're still making sure grandma gets a social security check in her account. All these things are still happening. And so maybe there's workers doing a good job, and maybe their direct supervisors and them are the best people to evaluate that without some forced, quota from Washington, D.C.
0: It's just so ridiculous. I've talked to federal employee union representatives, and the people that I've talked to, which is not a huge sample, it's small. But the people that I've talked to have said that even the supervisors, like the people who are being made to enforce this, are not happy about it because, as you just said, this is taking the sort of quintessential role of first line supervision out of their hands, a huge portion of it, and putting it in D.C. instead of at the hands of the person who is actually experiencing the day-to-day work of their rank-and-file employees. And they're not happy about it because they want to be able to issue objective, merit-based performance evaluations. And so, they're not happy about this new change either. How is management in your shop reacting to this? And is that a common thing across the federal government? Or am I talking to people who have maybe sort of uniquely decent management?
21: Good bosses, yeah. I do think that is true from my observations as well. I think there's two main reasons for that. One is that, first of all, this affects them too. They also are not getting judged on the quality of their work. They're getting, shoehorned into this system. So first of all, even if they're just purely self-interested, I think, there's a reason that even they would be upset about this. But even thinking about their job as a supervisor, for these good supervisors out there, you mentioned earlier about how this is going to affect employee motivation, right? And if you're a supervisor and the employee says, so if I don't work hard, or whether I work hard or not, I'm getting a 3, right? I'm getting the middle rating. And the boss has to say, I can put you down for the top rating, but DC's gonna shave that back off. Then the supervisor now has lost all ability to motivate their employees. And so you're taking tools out of their toolbox. And so I think, the good, decent supervisors out there are also, really big losers in this scheme. And once again, this is an administration that starts with the premise that private sector is better than public sector work. They start with the premise that if there's not, if you can't understand something in terms of profit, that it has no value. This is a group that is eager to privatize and corporatize as much of the federal government's business as possible, largely for their own financial benefit. And they don't really care who they leave in the dust.
0: Right. Yeah. It's terrible. It's really, really frustrating. And so how are unions? Well, we'll talk about the other policy. Tell us about the other policy that you spoke about earlier, and how this is going to affect employees.
21: So I mentioned that there's, you know, one thing the rule that this rule does is it removes the option to grieve the ratings. I think, you know, the main thing I would want to say about that, and I've been saying this both on this show and elsewhere for a long time now, that federal employee unions are, and federal employees in general, are resourceful. There's a lot of tools in the toolbox. So even if you take this away, we're going to find a way to push for justice, to push for you know, outcomes that are fair to employees and that allow us to do our jobs serving our communities. And so that's going to continue. It may not be a grievance, but it may be a, you know, a complaint with the Office of Special Counsel. It may be a complaint of discrimination. It may be, you know, that there are other things that we're able to do. So from that perspective, and I also expect that the unions are going to file lawsuits against this. You know, as a union, a local president, that's not really what I'm focused on. I'm focused on the shop floor. But I know that our national unions, all the national unions that represent federal workers, have been tirelessly filing lawsuits over lots of these policies, and the district courts have pretty much unanimously found that what the administration is doing is unlawful. But they're just trying to be chaotic. You know, they're trying to tie everything up. But I wanted to highlight, if I've got a couple minutes, that there's also other moves that OPM and other parts of the administration are making. So one that I wanted to highlight is, for example, they changed the rules about how federal employees are laid off. So let's say that, you know, that for some reason a program ends, or a base needs to be shut down, or, you know, there, for whatever reason, they've decided that they have too many workers for the amount of work that there is to be done. There's rules in the federal government for how that plays out. And what OPM has recently put into place is changing the rule to include your performance evaluation in the calculation of the order of how people get laid off. So now the stakes for your performance evaluation are even higher. It's not just your annual bonus. It's not just your ability to progress through your career. It's also the order in which you're getting, you know, you're at risk for a layoff. And so now we're saying even that is controlled by somebody in D.C. and not the workers and their supervisors, the people who actually know about the work that's getting done. That's insane. It's just further destabilizing. It's further demoralizing, and it threatens, again, the services that all of us rely upon.
0: Yes, absolutely. And just as a, you know, again, the idea that your performance rating should be tied to layoffs, is something that might make sense. You know, again, if you only think about it for 5 seconds, but if you think about it for a little bit longer than that, I think that most people will recognize that your particular performance rating, you know, particularly from one cycle, should not be the lone thing. You should take into account super, super heavily things like seniority, you know, the idea that somebody could work for the government for 20 or 30 years and then layoffs are necessary for one reason or another immediately after they've had a potentially poor performance cycle, and then they get laid off after, you know, serving the American people for the majority of their working life is terrible. You know, you deserve a huge level of protection once you have been working for an agency for a long time because of how much you've done for the agency. And so, you know, that's something that unions should and are fighting back against. You know, I mean, I saw that you mentioned that You think that the national unions are filing lawsuits against these rules, and they are. Back in August, AFGE, AFSCME, NIFE, and IFPTE filed suit against all of those changes to the civil service and merit systems rules changes, you know, in particular the one about the forced distribution, not being able to file grievances over performance ratings, and the one about performance and layoffs. So all of those things are being challenged in court as contrary to the Civil Service Reform Act. But you mentioned that, you know, unions are resourceful, and like that's sort of the lawsuits and the federal court fighting is something that's kind of on the national and international union level. But unions are resourceful both at the international level and at the local level. And there are lots of things that workers and unions can do and are doing to fight back against some of these unjust ways that the federal government is like making the lives of federal workers harder. Can you talk a little bit more about what those are?
21: So one thing that comes to mind is that a lot of these civil service protections were designed to combat sort of subconscious biases that our society has had over the years. You know, I think anybody can imagine in a meeting or on a project that minorities often can't speak up or aren't being heard as thoroughly as others. You know, you can think to your own work and think of a time that you were sitting around a table or a, you know, a job site, and you've got that one guy who's the loudest. And I do say guy on purpose, right? And so if you think about a system where you're only recognizing the very top of something, a lot of times it's going to be the loudest person, right? So what I think unions are going to really have to do is focus on that person-to-person organizing, looking out for each other, comparing information. In the federal government, we're used to our salaries being public. We are on these steps where we know how much each other are making. We know how the rules work. So we don't really have a tradition of comparing how much each other make, what kind of rating did you get this year? But one idea that I have that I'm going to be encouraging in my local is that people really be looking out for each other, especially for the people who may not be the loudest voice in the room, who may not always feel safe speaking out, who may feel like, you know, they have to do something compromising in order to, you know, to get that rating from their boss, you know, and have their best chance of surviving the DC cutdown. But if we all really practice solidarity and we really talk to each other about what's going on and we compare what's going on to make sure that, you know, the different supervisors, you know, that basically the fairest possible assessment is going into this system while we're fighting the system itself, I think people can take care of each other that way. And they can demand that their bosses not comply in advance. You know, we talked earlier about how the actual rule says that it doesn't, the forced distribution doesn't apply till 2027, but we're hearing rumors of folks doing it already. And so the question I have is, how can unions put pressure on their boss not to comply in advance? Because, you know, if they cite this rule as why they have to do it, that's just wrong.
0: Mm-hmm. Right. And what are some of the strategies that you think would be most successful in pressuring bosses not to comply in advance with this rule?
21: So I know that that there's some groups like Labor Notes and EWOC that are friends of the show here that have some really great publications out there about things that workers can do to organize. And, you know, I think about things like a march on the boss, like being able to, again, you know, once we have those ratings done, call a meeting of your coworkers, exchange that information, build the knowledge that you have. And then don't let your supervisors sort of make this stuff happen in obscurity. Call them out on it and make them answer the hard questions. Make them, you know, hold them accountable, because the systems that traditionally hold management accountable are broken right now. And you know, we'd have to talk another hour or two to cover all that.
0: Right.
21: But just people power operate, you know, I in my experience recently, there's been a sense that federal workers are the easiest target to focus on, right? No mid manager wants to fight the administration right now. No, you know, nobody's got a white knight in Congress or, you know, the Merit System Protection Board or something like that that's going to come in and save them. A lot of us don't even have access to the same union support that we did at one time. And so instead, we have to realize that the root of power in any union, but this is also true in the federal sector, is in shop floor organizing, people talking to each other. There's no substitute. I mean, you can send a million emails, you can sign petitions, you can file grievances and complaints.

0: for having courage together as a group to bring that, you know, use shame, you know, express what your morals compel you. If you have whatever your ethical and moral code compels you to do, speak out about that. And especially when you know that these supervisors also have an ethical and moral code that they operate on, call them out when they're acting inconsistently. I think we have to realize that these are people and that we have a power to point out when people are being inconsistent.
1: Eigen Smalley is president of IFPTE Local 777 in Chicago. Eigen, thank you so much for your time. Is there anything else you wanted to leave us with before we let you go?
0: No, Jacob, I think I'm doing good. It's always good to talk to you, and I really appreciate all the work you're doing, and it sounds like I need to wish you a happy birthday, too.
1: Yes, thank you. Thank you so much. I appreciate it. You have a good one, okay?
0: All right, talk to you later.
1: All right. 844-899-TVLR is the phone number, 844-899-8857.
2: Real quick before we transition, I just want to say the layoffs and the connection to performance evaluations was something I dealt with here in Huntsville City Schools. That was something the superintendent, who was brought in, backed by billionaires, was trying to kind of bust up the labor force. And that was one of the first things they wanted to change, was the RIF policy, the reduction in force policy, to move away from a more seniority based system to a much more loosey goosey performance based, and, you know, quote unquote performance based, right? Because it was very subjective and, you know, not nearly the kind of objective criteria you currently have in the federal government. But yeah, I mean, I think that's something you have to be really wary of, whether you're a teacher or a federal employee, any kind of public sector employee, your layoff language is really important. And of course, private sector union contracts typically do address this, right? You know, if there's going to have to be layoffs, a reduction in force, whatever it's called, that's one of the things you want in a union contract, is your language around that, so you can have some protections. Nobody wants to see layoffs, least of all the union. But we know that sometimes things are going to happen outside of our control. So what we could try to control is like the process in which it's done, to make sure it's as equitable as possible. Folks are, you know, there's as the least amount of harm is done, basically. And so I think whatever your industry, wherever you work, public or private sector, you need to kind of look into and do some research on what are the current policies in my workplace. If we were to have a layoff, are there policies at all? If it's a non-union workplace, you know, it's, the policies aren't really solid. They're not backed by law or force or anything. But I think in this economy, it's really important that folks understand, you know, how layoffs could impact them, how a reduction in force could impact them, because there's so many, between the turmoil in the federal government and just disruptions in the private sector economy, you know, it's something a lot of people have to be vigilant of. Not to mention technology, right? We're seeing AI-related job losses already, automation. So, you know, unfortunately, layoffs and reduction in force is a really timely topic.
1: Yeah, absolutely. We've got a segment that we didn't get to in the first half of the program. Let's go ahead and get to that. Every day, workers are killed on the job, stolen from, discriminated against, or sexually harassed. And sometimes the employers are caught. These are last week's stories. This is Boss Watch. In Missouri, the U.S. Equal Employment Opportunity Commission announced an agreement with the St. Louis Sheriff's Office to resolve 13 charges of discrimination alleging race and age discrimination. The St. Louis Sheriff's Office is responsible for the security of courtrooms of the 22nd Judicial Circuit Court of Missouri and for serving court papers and eviction notices. EEOC's investigation of the charges found reasonable cause to believe that former Sheriff Alfred Montgomery systematically terminated a group of nearly a dozen white employees and two black employees without any assessment of job performance in January of 2025. Before taking office, Sheriff-elect Montgomery publicly announced in

0: December of 2024 that he could not wait to get rid of, quote, top-heavy employees, indicating bias against older workers. The charges also allege that Montgomery targeted white employees for termination and a black employee who spoke out against unlawful discrimination of his longtime colleagues. As early as January 2025, Montgomery referred to the white employees he terminated as a racist gang, and according to a private suit filing before the terminations occurred, Montgomery stated that he could not wait to get rid of these white officers. After the terminated white employees filed EEOC charges, Montgomery fired a black employee and told his former deputy that he needed to fire a black guy because he was being sued for discrimination against white employees. Each of these statements are direct evidence of race discrimination.
1: You think? Wow.
0: Jesus.
1: Wow.
0: The EEOC is firmly committed to enforcing our nation's civil rights laws even-handedly, said EEOC Chair Andrea Lucas. Race discrimination is unlawful no matter who the target is, and employers must ensure their decisions are not based on bias or stereotype. Although the sheriff's office denies the allegations and does not admit to the violation of any statute enforced by the EEOC, it agreed to engage in the pre-litigation conciliation process following the federal investigation. The settlement resulted in a 5-year term agreement requiring the St. Louis Sheriff's Office to electronically post and distribute all newly created and or revised employment policies in compliance with Title VII and the ADEA, provide training to its employees about their rights under Title VII and the ADEA, train human resources personnel and management who make exercise decision-making authority, post a notice to employees about the resolution of the case and their rights under the laws enforced by the EEOC, and report to the EEOC about its compliance with the terms of the 13 conciliation agreements. Over in Texas, American Airlines, a domestic and international air carrier headquartered in Texas, will pay $200,000 to settle a disability discrimination lawsuit filed by the Equal Employment Opportunity Commission. According to the lawsuit, American Airlines failed to provide a reasonable accommodation to an employee at its Fort Worth location after she developed cortical blindness. The lawsuit alleged that the employee requested to use a screen reader software to convert text and other information on computers into synthesized speech as a reasonable accommodation, which would allow her to use the company's computer systems to perform her job duties. Alternatively, the employee requested to be transferred to another position, the suit said. The lawsuit charged American Airlines with failing to take legally required steps to enable the employee to use the screen reader software for her job or help her find another reasonable accommodation, instead keeping her on unpaid involuntary leave for almost 4 years and then firing her after failing to facilitate her return to work. Blind and otherwise visually impaired workers deserve every opportunity to put their skills and knowledge to work, make highly valuable contributions to our nation's economy, and have rewarding careers, said acting EEOC Dallas Regional Attorney Ronald Phillips. The Americans with Disabilities Act prohibits disability discrimination and requires employers to provide reasonable accommodations, such as screen reader technology. There are numerous technical resources available to aid employers in their search for reasonable accommodations, including government rehabilitation agencies, nonprofit organizations, technology consultants, and the Job Accommodation Network. The type of conduct alleged in the EEOC's complaint violates the Americans with Disabilities Act, which requires employers to make reasonable accommodations for the known disabilities of employees absent an undue hardship, and prohibits employers from terminating employees on the basis of their disabilities, including when their terminations are caused by the employer's failure to provide reasonable accommodations. So the EEOC filed suit in the U.S. District Court for the Northern District of Texas, Fort Worth Division, after first attempting to reach a pre-litigation settlement through its administrative conciliation process. In addition to paying $200,000 in monetary relief to the blind employee involved in the case, under the 2-year consent decree resolving the lawsuit, American Airlines also committed to integrating the web content accessibility guidelines into its development of new accessible reservation software the company is projecting to launch in 2027. Upon implementation of its new reservation web application, American Airlines is required to conduct an accessibility audit of the software by a trained specialist and dedicate up to 120 hours of labor to remedy any barriers to accessibility for blind and visually impaired employee users that may still exist. American Airlines will also train its human resources employees whose job duties include responding to reasonable accommodation requests, post an employee notice about the disability discrimination, and provide reports to the EEOC about relevant employee accommodation requests. If we missed something, let us know at tvlr.fm/contact, and we'll try to include it in next week's roundup.
1: Yeah, and as one of our folks on YouTube commented, American Airlines absolutely has every resource to comply. There is really no excuse. I mean, I guess it's one thing if it's a mom and pop shop and they really literally don't know any better and don't think they have the money and blah, blah, blah. It doesn't excuse it, but you can kind of like put yourself in their mindset, right? Maybe it's something they've never encountered, blah, blah, blah. American Airlines is a huge corporation. They have the resources, the skills, the money, everything to follow the law. That doesn't seem like a big ask.
0: All right. Well, that's everything that I had prepared for the show today. We'll wrap it a little bit early, unless, Adam, you have anything else?
1: Well, it was Labor Day this past week, so I hope everyone did have a good Labor Day. And hopefully some folks did do some labor in the pulpit celebrations. I'm looking forward to visiting a church in Birmingham tomorrow evening. I do want to remind folks about the Labor Notes trainings that are coming up. Because there's a couple of really important ones. On September 15th, there's an online workshop, Running for Union Office. And as they even say in their description, one of the most important tools in the rank and file toolbox for transforming the labor movement is running for local union office. So want to make sure folks are aware of that. They also have a stewards workshop dealing with difficult supervisors on the 21st of September. The next day, on September 22nd, they have Organizing for Health and Safety. And if you are a donor to Labor Notes, which I am, and I hope you are as well, or subscriber, they have a special Zoom call on October 8th. Hear what's new at Labor Notes. So you can check that out. You know, we're big fans of Labor Notes on the show, because of both the journalism, they regularly are reporting on issues in the labor movement, both at a high quality, but and also, you know, reporting that you're not finding in a lot of other places. But something that I really value a lot is just the resources and the training and the handouts and just the materials that are out there, the curriculum that's out there by Labor Notes to help everyday folks like us who want to try to build power in their workplace and in their community. So go to labornotes.org/events, check that out. Last couple plugs from me. Do not forget that we are on Means TV. Big fan of Means TV, and want to remind folks that you can use our code TVLR and you can get a discount. Why should you be on Means TV? Well, for one thing, it's not owned by the big tech oligarchs. It is a worker-owned cooperative streaming platform. Lots of great content on there. And we're happy to be on Means TV, happy to have that relationship, and really excited to see that project continue to grow. So check them out. Means Morning News is probably my favorite program on Means TV. It's a great, 15, 20 minute news show, typically around that range. If you want just a good, set of headlines, what's going on, but from a distinctly pro-worker perspective. So I want to make sure I remind folks of that. And I think that is about all I have. I really appreciate everyone tuning in today, everyone who liked and shared the stream, everyone who gives us good reviews on the podcast apps. Really do appreciate that. And again, thanks to everyone who supported the symposium this weekend in Auburn. What an honor to have Dr. Robin D.G. Kelly in Alabama talking about Alabama's working class and our long storied history of organizing against the odds. And whether you're in Chicago, Minneapolis, New York, wherever you're listening to us from, hopefully you agree that it's really important we organize the South, because the South right now is holding back progress in a lot of ways. And the South is also home to a lot of exploitation and a lot of extraction. We're making a lot of money. Us Southern workers are making a lot of money for folks. We're not getting much of it. I just saw Oxfam release their new Best States to Work In report. And Jacob, you want to guess where Alabama ranked?
0: Not very high.
1: Well, out of 52, we ranked 51. So I guess we weren't the worst, but that's pretty damn bad. And, I think about it because it's Saturday. those of you outside the South, you may not appreciate this, but Saturdays in the fall in the South are a big deal because college football is, you know, I would say on par with religion for a lot of folks. And it's not just like the watching of the football and rooting for your favorite team. It's the gatherings and the parties and, you know, excuse to socialize and all that. It's a real connection point for a lot of families and neighbors and friends. And if the University of Alabama or Auburn University ranked second to last in the SEC year after year, it wouldn't take but 1 year. It wouldn't even take the full season before the coach would be fired. And they would spend millions of dollars to pay that coach to go away, as has happened to some of our previous coaches throughout the state of Alabama, including one who is running for governor, Tommy Tuberville, former football coach who was once paid to stop coaching. No one's ever paid me to stop working. I'm open to that, though, if anyone listening is willing to do that, please let me know. I've never gotten that treatment, but all that to say, bring it on home. You know, we rank 51st out of 52 for best states to work in, and those results would not be acceptable for any of our football programs. Everyday people, you know, big wigs, and everybody in between, they'd be really pissed if Auburn or Alabama football did that poorly. But somehow, when it's working conditions, wages, health and safety, our rights on the job and in our community, you know, our quality of life, basically, somehow that's okay. It's okay to drag towards the bottom, be among the worst places to live in the entire developed world if you're a poor working class person, right? Because if you think about it, if you're in Alabama, you're in one of the worst states in the country in terms of your rights and your benefits, your wages, your quality of life, the infrastructure around you. And then you compare that to many other developed countries where things are more advanced for many working people. It's pretty tough odds. So that's why I think it's pretty cool that we're engaging with northern audiences and we're happy to be on the radio up north because our struggles are very much connected. As long as they can pit us against each other, as long as they can tell northern workers, oh, better watch out. Don't get too greedy. We'll move down south, right? Same way they talk to southern workers and threaten the same thing with moving to Mexico or moving, you know, even further. Which really speaks to that need of international solidarity and regional solidarity. Each area has its own unique conditions and context. The South, especially so, it seems, but at the end of the day, working people are working people. And, you know, I think that was something that we discussed in our meetings yesterday is just the need for internationalism, the need for solidarity across borders, because capital will always race to the bottom when it comes to our lifestyle, because they're seeking profit at any cost. They're seeking to line their pockets as much as possible. So it's up to us as working people to organize against the forces of greed and bigotry. And that's why we have Labor Day, Jacob. So happy birthday. Happy Labor Day. Solidarity for every y'all. Thanks.
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1: Hey folks, it's Richard Chu, also known as Bad, the Black Asian Dude. 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

0: My name is Audra Wilson, and I'm the president and CEO of the Schreiber Center on Poverty Law. 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Hey, cousins. Now it's time for the Family Meeting News.
1: I'm Michelle Peltier. Here's what we're following on the Family Meeting. We have 52 days left before Election Day. On Friday, September 11th, the Cook County Bureau of Economic Development, BED, announced that 92 businesses received $100,000, received a $100,000 Catalyst grant, an initiative designed to accelerate growth, strengthen operations, and support long-term success for Cook County small businesses. This $9.2 million investment serves established firms with a demonstrated track record of growth, earning between $500,000 and $10 million annually, focusing on key sectors like professional and business services, manufacturing, and construction. Businesses may only use grant funds to hire and or train staff, expand or improve facilities, or purchase equipment to support growth of their operations. Mayor Brandon Johnson, who just announced his bid for to run again, hired activist and social media influencer Rachel Cohen as his administration's communications director, he announced on Friday. The move signals Johnson will up his effort to reach Chicagoans on platforms such as Instagram and TikTok with his progressive message. Cohen, best known for making short videos sharing leftist political opinions and analysis, rose to internet fame last year after resigning from major Chicago-based law firm Skadden over its agreement to do $100 million in pro bono legal work with the DT administration. Cohen has over 700,000 followers. CultureCon New York City 2026 is bringing John Legend, Colin Kaepernick, Niecy Nash, Betts, and Olandra Carthen, and more to Brooklyn this fall as the festival expands its focus on Black creatives, entrepreneurs, and change makers. The event follows CultureCon 2025, which is described as an affirmation for thousands of Black creatives, and continues a gathering that has long connected emerging talent with established names across entertainment and business. 2026 theme, Museum of Us, centers on recognizing the people shaping culture in real time rather than waiting for their work to be validated later. Please visit our webpage, tfmradioshow.com. 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

0: Michelle, thank you so much for the news. 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
1: Yep.
0: 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Or you can go to YouTube. You can find us there as well. TFMRadioshow.com. In the space shuttle cockpit is the retired porno star we all love.
2: No, he's that not a porn Devin. Star.
0: He was. I saw him in a karate porno. Because, you know, he's a karate dude, too.
2: Oh, so you watch it?
0: I do. Because I'm a fan.
2: Oh, so you watch him do his porn?
0: Oh, yeah, I do.
2: Okay. Well, that's right. Quite interesting,
0: it's
2: isn't actually, it?
0: Yeah. He's got skills. Boy got skills.
2: Okay. Yeah, all right.
0: I'm trying to tell you, man.
2: Devin, I didn't know.
0: It's a karate movie.
2: Did you know that Eric was a fan?
0: A karate porno. You ever seen those, man? What? You ever seen that? What? No, I ain't never seen that. While you're on the website, TFMRadioshow.com, make sure you mash the button to become a patron for as little as $5 a month. You can keep the silliness on the air. 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The lines fill quickly. The number is 773-763-9278. You listen, y'all. This is we're going to start a podcast. You hear this?
1: No. Huh?
0: Yeah. Yeah.
1: It's a rumor.
0: There's a rumor. There's going to be a Drunk Ass Adrian podcast, y'all. There's a rumor about that. It's a rumor about, as they say. Drunk Ass Adrian's here with us, too. What's up, man? It's retired ass Adrian now.
1: It is.
2: Right. Yeah.
1: It is.
0: And as he came in today, creepy ass Adrian. Thank you for that. Everybody's good? I missed y'all last week. Not you, because you weren't here. I missed her.
1: You still could have missed me.
0: Not really. So
2: you didn't miss me either.
0: I actually saw the beginning of what you did yesterday, last week, about white privilege.
2: Mm-hmm.
0: I wish I got to listen to it. I had the wedding things going on at the same time.
2: So. I'm surprised you even had it up because you didn't do it the last time.
0: I got
2: you
0: a
2: were
0: notification
2: gone.
0: On my phone and that we were just sitting there doing nothing. I just said, let me take a look. And I just took a look for a minute.
2: Wow. That's interesting.
1: Yeah. Talking about Ray Gun.
2: You don't usually do that.
1: Hmm? Talking about Ray Gun.
2: No.
0: No, he didn't listen either.
1: No, I did. Yes. Yes. But remember, she talked about the documentary of the woman from Australia who went to the Olympics.
2: Oh, the yes.
1: Hip-hop.
2: Yes, the breakdancer.
1: Yes,
2: her breakdancer.
1: Her breakdancing nickname was Reagan.
2: Was Reagan.
0: See,
2: yes, I forgot about
0: the
2: that.
0: Olympic,
1: yeah, remember the one that did the kangaroo hop that was all over the internet? Yeah.
2: Crazy, so man. Carla used that as an example of white privilege.
1: Yeah.
2: Because there's no way...
1: Someone who failed so miserably as a black person would have ended up with a documentary
2: she's
1: on
2: got
1: Netflix.
2: A Netflix documentary about that whole,
0: That whole appropriation thing. I get that.
1: Yeah.
0: I tell you what, though, I am tired as a man of color of saving this country from itself. I'm referencing specifically this young man, old man, whatever he was, who was the lone juror in this case in Massachusetts.
2: Mm-hmm. The white woman and the killing of her children.
0: It doesn't even matter what the colors are. Just the scenario by itself. You've got a mother who strangles all three children. She ain't got but two hands, so she couldn't have, at the best, strangled two at the same time. She strangled to death her children.
1: Mm-hmm.
0: And for some reason, the majority of the jury wanted to say she was crazy, she had a bad day, whatever.
2: It's postpartum psychosis.
0: That.
2: Yes.
0: Right.
2: It's a thing.
0: Okay, I don't disagree with you. But she did kill them children, though.
2: She did.
0: Right. And that one person said, no, she killed those kids. I'm not voting not guilty by reason.
2: So, you know, they've racialized it. Well, is that your point?
0: I'm not even trying to go there.
2: Okay.
0: I'm just saying that we live in a society.
1: I will when he's done, though. Give me a minute.
2: Because go ahead.
0: We live in a society where one juror who wants to lock up a woman who killed her children is now facing death threats, regardless of his color.
2: Not that, but that's part of the whole discussion.
1: What's discussion?
2: Is his race?
0: No, I hear you, but regardless of his race, should there be death threats? For a juror who said, no, she killed her children.
1: Right.
0: Regardless of his race.
2: But would there be death threats if he were white?
0: Well, probably not. But the point is there should not be death threats.
2: Period.
0: If you're a lone juror. Right. And so it makes it easier for them to call for him to die because he's black.
2: Well, their reasoning is that because he's black, that's why he can't come to a, that's why he won't convict her, because he's black and she's white. That's why he's getting.
0: See, I don't even like that discussion because.
2: But that's what's happening.
0: But she killed her children.
2: Yes, but they've racialized it.
0: Okay, that's they. I'm talking about us. She killed her children.
2: She killed her children, for sure.
0: In your system, if you kill your children, you're supposed to go away.
2: Well, there's a black woman that did it, and she's in jail for life.
0: Right. There you go, racializing it. I hear you.
2: Everything's about race.
0: I got you. I'm just saying that as a society, you should not come after a juror who wants to lock up a person for killing her children. And then you talk about race.
2: No, that's not what's happening, though.
0: What I'm saying is that you should not, as a organized society, go after a juror because he wants to lock up a woman who killed her children and then add race to that.
2: They added race to it first.
0: They didn't until they found out he was black.
2: Mm-hmm.
1: Well, who?
2: Mm-hmm.
1: So when we say they,
2: mm-hmm.
1: I think when you say they in that moment, I believe what you mean is the greater population of people that weren't in the jurors' room.
0: Mm-hmm.
1: But the ones that were in there with them, they definitely did.
0: Well, so that's I think that whole discussion is worthy of a conversation. But the notion that, okay, we should kill you because mm-hmm. you wanted to lock somebody up who killed their children
1: mm-hmm.
0: seems like the default of people in this country too often. This woman who lost her poor child, Nolan Wells, in mm-hmm. Mississippi, who said that I feel like there's foul play involved here.
1: Mm-hmm.
0: They want to kill her, too, mm-hmm. for saying that.
2: It's about race.
0: I know, but they want to kill her
2: for
0: saying that I think there was foul play involved in killing my child.
2: Right. Because
0: you shouldn't do that, regardless of race. You shouldn't do that.
1: True.
0: And it's exasperated because she's black.
2: Mm-mm. It was always a problem because she was black.
1: Yeah, I would have to agree with that.
0: But you shouldn't.
1: And I would agree with that.
0: Right.
1: I agree with both of you.
2: What are you doing? You talk about the opposite every week. Now you're talking about what we shouldn't do when it's...
0: No. Don't let it go over your head now. Don't let it go over your head. Because the root problem is that if you feel like there was foul play with your child's death, and you express that,
1: mm-hmm.
0: you should not get death threats.
1: Agreed.
0: Regardless of your race.
1: Agreed.
0: Right?
1: Agreed.
0: And we know that it's exasperated because she's black. But regardless of race, shouldn't happen.
1: Now, hold on. See, here's the thing. I understand how you are citing what should be. I mm-hmm. understand that. But on the path to citing what should be, you are discarding the double standard that we deal with in this country.
2: Which he talks about every week.
0: No, I'm saving that for the second step. I'm not discarding
1: it. Okay. All right. So
0: as a core principle, though.
1: Yes, as a core principle, we're throwing aside disregard race. Here's what should or shouldn't happen.
0: Right.
1: That's the baseline.
0: Then add race to it, and now it becomes even more inflamed.
1: Okay.
0: Right? If you are, as a society,
1: I got it now.
0: Trying to be civilized, then you don't do that.
1: I got it.
2: And what's your point?
0: That this is an uncivilized society.
1: Exactly. Okay. So I understand conceptually where he's going now.
2: Good. I'm glad. Just maybe you can help me.
0: Help her. We help her.
1: Well, this is one of those things where you have to say, you know, let's set aside this for now.
0: But this is the this.
1: I understand, but it's just like we can partition it and say all things being equal, right? It's one of those moments where we say all things being equal, and we know it's not. But here's what should happen in this case. Here's what should not happen in this case, et cetera, et cetera. All things being equal, right? And we can look at how horrible it is that people are threatening a juror. Right? Because he actually wants to convict someone for killing their kids.
0: Who admitted she killed her
1: kids? Who admitted? right? Now, maybe they overcharged with saying it was first-degree murder, because the charge is important.
2: Mm-hmm. Sure.
1: Because it determines whether someone planned it meticulously and they thought it through, or whether they just snapped because something happened, they blacked out, or the meds kicked it, right? So all that stuff is important, but it goes back to the all things being equal. Someone who says they killed them, they admitted they killed them, they should do some time. This person is being threatened with death. That's not a civilized society. That's the mob that he talks about all the time.
0: It's not a civilized society. This is the, for me, he was a metaphor. I'm going racial now. Okay. It's a metaphor of who black people represent in this country.
1: Mm-hmm.
0: So this country's stated ideals are always challenged by black people.
1: Yep.
0: And your stated ideals, in this case, is that if you kill somebody, most especially your children, there's consequences.
1: Yep.
0: And the society and the jury didn't want to hold her accountable in a meaningful way. Mm-hmm. Black people stepped in and said, no, we need to hold her accountable.
1: And they want to murder him for that.
0: And they want to kill him for that.
1: Now we can throw a race in there and say, if that was a white dude, would they be threatening his life?
0: Right. Which is the reason I tried to, in that instance, try to avoid it, is because it ends up becoming, I think, subjective. Right? How could you know for sure? Now, you have an example of a case, but you can point to differences in the case and that kind of thing.
1: Mm-hmm.
0: But the core principle is you shouldn't do that.
1: Right.
0: Regardless of race.
1: Yeah.
0: So there's nothing else to argue about. We can argue, but we can discuss further the egregiousness of it being a black person, for sure.
1: Mm-hmm.
0: But I so am tired as a black person, and I'm speaking for the entire community now.
2: Hmm.
0: I'm tired of saving y'all asses.
1: You know, some of them you can't speak for.
0: Okay, I got you. But yeah, I'm just going ahead out on a limb. And you can be a conscientious objector.
1: Because they'll call in here citing reasons why she had to go free.
0: I'm tired of being this. So in this upcoming election, we have to be the savior of this country.
1: I don't know.
0: Well, we do, because we know statistically that the larger community votes for what we see going on now. The majority of them vote for this.
1: Yeah.
0: The minority of them and the majority of us make up the congregation or the voting block that prevents that from happening.
1: I'm of the mind now of saying, go ahead, touch the stove again.
0: That's where I'm through with it.
1: Yeah, go ahead. And don't just touch it. Leave your hand there to make sure you get the full experience.
0: Lean your elbows on it a little
1: just
0: bit.
1: Go all in. Put your face in this time.
0: Yeah. Have at it.
1: I'm of that mindset now. Go ahead. Lean into it.
0: You got it coming. You got it coming. You're sitting on your hands. You're not doing nothing about it. So here I go again. Here I go again with your boy Jeffries.
2: Mm.
1: Mm.
0: Yeah.
1: You're too hard on him.
0: I know. And he's so delicate, too. Here's what we're fighting for, is what they say. Here's what we're fighting for.
1: You getting ready to run some things off a list?
0: Yeah, because I went down a rabbit hole since I had time this
1: week.
0: And I went about the business of trying to get a good look and what we're voting for in this midterm election. What exactly is the platform? And you don't have to have a Project 2026, something like that.
1: Mm-hmm.
0: But what's the platform? What are we voting for? I understand completely what we're voting against. I understand the mission. I understand what we got to do.
1: I feel like I'm going to be disappointed. He's got such a lead in. I feel like I'm going to be disappointed.
0: You've been drinking too much.
1: Maybe.
0: So on the DNC website, the main site, and if you go to the DNC site, you can access the different state sites as well. So I took the liberty of getting a sample set of the different and varied state sites, and they vary widely what they advocate for. Mm-hmm. They even vary widely, you could argue, on what they characterize as their platform, state to state.
1: Mm-hmm.
0: So I mean, you could argue that's not unification, but each state has its own permanent interests. It makes sense to me. Mm-hmm. I get that. On the DNC site, they specifically say what we're fighting for is really five things. It's only five things on the site. There's probably more because mm-hmm. there's a DNC platform that they haven't updated since 2024, but there's one on the site. We're fighting for lower costs. We're fighting for ending corruption. Thanks. A healthy democracy. That's what they're fighting for. A healthy democracy.
2: What does that look like? What does that mean?
0: That's the question I was asking. Safe. They're fighting for safety and security. Huh. Right? And they're fighting for a better future.
2: That's embarrassing.
0: That's what they're fighting for. That's what we're voting for.
1: Can you just... Because I just wanted to hear the list, right? I wanted to hear the list, but as you started to run down through them, they became more vague, and yeah. I was trying to attribute her question, what does that look like? I was trying to actually paint a picture of what some of that looked like.
0: I read them in order, too.
1: Please do it again, because I'm going to try to decipher.
2: You shouldn't have to. You know what I mean? I'm not saying not to. I'm just saying... that it should be laid out in a way that...
1: All things being equal.
0: Okay, here we go. So there's five things. And this is their phrasing. What we're fighting for.
1: Yes.
0: That's a direct quote. What we're fighting. Like,
1: ready.
0: Fighting.
1: Hit me, I'm ready.
2: Sound like when you fight.
0: Like that, and give video games, yeah.
1: And give me 2 seconds before you read the next one.
0: Okay, we got to take a break. Okay, I'm going to read them real fast and we'll go back.
1: Okay.
0: Okay, all right. We're fighting for, let me say it the right way. What we're fighting for. Like that, you know. Lower costs.
1: Mm-hmm.
0: Ending corruption. Mm-hmm. A healthy democracy. Safety and security. And a better future. We're fighting for that.
2: That's really bad.
0: God.
2: Somebody needs to give them a call.
0: It gets better, Michelle.
2: That's really bad.
0: It gets better.
2: That doesn't make me feel good at all.
0: Your boy went down a rabbit hole.
2: Unfortunately for y'all.
0: Can we say shat the bed? Can we say that?
2: Who did you?
0: I'm just...
1: That's almost worse. I hear music.
0: Yeah, that's what you do, right? That's what you do. 773-763-9278. Stay tuned for more of The Family Meeting.

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1: 773-763-9278. Write that number down because we want to hear from you today. The number is 773-763-9278. Tell your mama and them too. Holler at your boy today because we need to talk about this. What we're voting for. What we're voting for is what we're talking about. Let me read them again to you, man.
2: Yep.
1: You want to do your thing this time?
2: Yep.
1: He's retired. He ain't got nothing else to do, so he just...
3: Well, that's not what I heard him say. He's got things to do.
1: Okay. That's what you heard.
4: It's okay. The honey-do list.
3: Mm-hmm. Yeah. That's right.
1: Okay, so the first thing is lower costs.
2: Which costs?
1: I would give you an even deeper argument. I mean, what we know is that inflation has outpaced wage increases. Mm-hmm. So this is equally, if not more, a wage problem than a cost problem. Mm-hmm. What are you doing about the mandatory minimum wage is what I would ask. But lower costs, first thing.
2: Yeah, so that's why I was like, which costs? Because
3: everything's up.
2: Yeah, because if, like, all right, fine. Let's say we get the cost of groceries cut, right? Can I afford rent? Can I afford a mortgage? Can I afford medical? Can I afford college?
3: No.
2: Can I afford any of those other things that are, you know, larger expenses that I don't do on a daily, right? It's great that my bread costs 50 cents less. My milk costs, you know, 75 cents less. But if I still can't afford a car.
1: Yeah, but you at an age where milk will probably kill you.
2: I'm not lactose intolerant.
1: No?
3: Okay. Everybody doesn't have a sensitive system like you do.
1: I'm just a bunch of y'all do, though. Bunch of y'all.
2: I can also eat peanuts.
1: Okay. Okay, so lower cost.
3: You can't consume nothing.
1: And so, ending corruption.
2: Okay.
3: What? I don't even know what that means. Where, who, why, when. I don't know. What does it mean?
1: Right. That's what they're fighting for. Okay.
3: But what does that mean?
1: Right. Oh, they're fighting for a healthy democracy.
3: I don't know what that means either.
2: Yeah. I mean, I want to play devil's advocate and say I understand what they are. Okay. Well, so
3: no, you don't.
1: Why would you do that?
3: No, you don't. You do not understand what they are. Because they're so so vague. How could you possibly understand what they are?
2: Because we're having a conversation.
1: It sounds like the conversation is getting dumb if you're going to do that.
2: We're having a conversation, Michelle. You like having conversations. So we're about to have a conversation.
1: No, one conversation at a time.
2: One at a time. No. So we're about to have a conversation.
1: See? I don't know if I want to hear this from you. Go ahead, man.
2: So I asked about the costs, right? So we got to be more specific about which costs. Because, I mean, yeah, like I said, you can lower the cost of some things, but which cost? And, like, if you lower the cost of some groceries here or there or whatever, that doesn't mean anything to people who aren't already struggling. Right? I mean, I can eat.
3: How? For how long?
2: Well, I know, but I'm just saying, okay, well, I'm going to lower costs. If I just lower the cost of what it takes.
1: Are you skipping over a big thing, though? How in the hell do you lower costs?
3: On what?
2: Yes.
1: Pick it. You can pick anything. Right. How do you lower costs?
2: Well, that's why I asked which first, because clearly you can have some impact, because you can't tell somebody who's manufacturing bread or producing milk or cheese or whatever, you can't really tell them what their cost should be, because they know what their operating costs are.
1: Right.
2: Right? But you can go and look at some of these other things like the housing market and these other things, and you can go, well, we don't want you charging people more than so much. Banks, you can't charge any more than this, so many points or so much interest, because it's too much. People end up paying too much money for mortgages.
1: Here's the thing about the lower cost thing. I think that that what needs to happen is the federal minimum wage needs to come up.
2: I don't disagree.
1: So that ends up solving a big chunk of the problem.
2: Yeah.
3: Yeah.
1: Go ahead.
2: That's just one of the five we're talking about. But I think.
1: But you can't dip into, if you're going to have a capitalist society, that relies on market forces. You can't continue to dip in and force prices up or down.
2: Right.
1: You can't do that. No. What you can do is you can push things into the market. Right. Mm-hmm. So if bread is too high, then you can get federal bread and sell federal bread at a lower cost.
2: Yeah.
1: And it'll chase the price down.
2: Right.
1: But you can't just say you can't charge that much.
2: You can't. You're right. I'm just saying you can't tell someone who's producing bread and milk what their prices have to be. Right. Now you're communist.
1: Right. Almost. Exactly.
2: No, you can't do that. Yeah. So, but you know.
1: Okay, I'm interested in this healthy democracy then.
2: So healthy democracy means,
1: let's say right now, we're fighting for a healthy democracy.
2: Well, that would mean, so in every case, right, all these things they're fighting for, we got to remember, has to result in legislation. So we got to think about how they legislate all this. How are they going to legislate lower prices?
3: That's not the way they're positioning it on the website. They're not talking about legislation or policy at all.
2: But they have to be.
3: But they're not.
2: They're not saying it. They don't have to. They're a political body. That's the federal government, or state and local. Well, let's just go back to federal because that's what they're talking, right? So, because it's the DNC, Democratic National, whatever. So they're talking about from coast to coast, north to south. So this has to be at a federal level. So how are they going to legislate any of these five things? That's how you got to think about it. And if you can see that they can't really legislate it, it's BS to start with.
1: Well, I mean, I agree with Michelle, because what you describe is what gets people out to vote, right? If you run around telling people, I want lots of laughter, and you don't have any damn jokes, tell me what the jokes are going
2: to
1: be.
2: I know, but I'm trying
1: Who's
2: to get
1: gonna
2: down.
1: Who's going to be the comedian
2: I
1: tonight?
2: Know. I'm trying to get down to brass tacks. I'm trying to get right down to the bottom of it. If you tell me we're fighting for lower costs, okay, how are you going to do it? You're a legislative body. How are you going to tell companies?
1: So here's the trick part, right? Mm-hmm. They're doing exactly what your boy did. They're saying, well, if you elect me, I'll tell you.
3: Yep.
2: Yeah. Right. And that's why I'm saying.
3: But that's why they're doing it, because it worked for him. Yeah. What everybody's confused about.
1: Though.
3: No, he was not.
1: Project 2026.
3: That wasn't his.
1: 2024. But that was what he ran on.
3: But it wasn't his. It didn't come from him.
1: They expected him to do that. They had a roadmap.
2: Yeah.
3: Right.
1: Hey, how about safety and security?
2: How are you going to legislate
3: it? From who? From where?
2: Right.
1: Okay. So
2: that they can legislate. That they can actually legislate. Now, do we want that legislation? Because they did it with the Patriot Act right after 9/11. They do that with making people take their shoes. I feel safe because I didn't, they scanned my shoes.
3: Did that make you feel safe?
2: I'm sure it made some people feel safe.
1: Okay. Yeah, not me.
3: Not me either.
2: The whole TSA thing where people had to be scanned and screened and, all that. I'm sure it made some people. Yeah. It annoyed them. It annoyed them for sure. Whether it made them feel safe, I don't know. But, they legislated that.
1: Yeah. The last one is a better future. What we're fighting for.
2: Yeah, how do you legislate that?
1: For a better future.
3: What does that mean? What does better mean?
1: This is what they're fighting for.
2: Yeah, how about a better now? How about a better present?
3: We're not in power now.
2: Never.
1: So here's the day one legislative agenda from your boy, Hakeem.
2: Okay. Here we go. See? Legislative. That's what I'm talking about.
1: Okay. This is
3: not going to say anything.
1: This is not on the DNC site. This is on Hakeem's site. Okay. Day one. Day one. They always say day one, don't they?
2: Okay.
1: Administrative oversight. That's kind of your job, right? We kind of expect that. Right? Don't we?
2: So they haven't been doing administrative oversight already?
3: No, because we're not in charge.
2: No, you don't have to be in charge. You don't have to be in charge.
1: Wait. But if you're saying we're going to do administrative oversight, you're saying we're going to do our job. So that shouldn't be something you say.
3: Yeah. Well, okay, so.
2: Remember that term? Yeah. Remember that term, checks and balances?
1: No, she understands that.
2: I understand. That's administrative oversight.
1: Well, it is, but that's your job. So you shouldn't say that as part.
2: That's what I'm getting at. So are you saying on day one you're going to start administrative oversight? Are you saying you're not doing it now? Why aren't you? Checks and balances means you're supposed to be doing administrative oversight right now. And even though you're not in power and you cannot force some things to the floor, you can get on a microphone with your time and say, Here is how that other party is not allowing us to do our job. They're blocking us from doing, in addition to them covering up the Epstein files, here's all the other stuff that we should have oversight for, and that party won't let us bring these people and hold them accountable.
1: Administrative oversight, right? Next one is, this is a day one agenda. Day one, voting rights. This is what they're going to do. They're going to push to pass the John Lewis Voting Rights Act. We'll push, you see. That's what we're going to do.
3: I actually think that we should, I mean, I'm not...
2: They should be doing that every day.
3: No, I think that we should spend a lot more time talking about the crazies who are destroying this country and who actually have our head on a swivel.
2: Because they're going to do that anyway. They're going to do that anyway. I disagree with that.
1: We can't continue to try to gravitate towards people who just say they. Yeah. What about you?
2: Yeah.
1: Right?
2: Yeah.
1: What about you?
2: Because
1: the voting rights, they're going to push to pass the John Lewis Voting Rights. They're going to push.
2: Yeah.
1: Right? They're going to push to do it.
2: Look how many times they tried to vote and get rid of the ACA. They did vote after vote after vote after vote after vote to try to get rid of it. I cannot even remember how many times they brought that up trying to get rid of it.
3: Like 87.
2: Yeah, just right. So how come they're not right now just, hey, we're not doing anything else. Let's take this to the floor and let everybody see that these folks don't want people to have access to them.
1: Even though they can't get it passed, pushing forward right now.
2: Exactly.
1: Why wait till day one?
2: Why wait?
1: Do it now. Foreign policy. They're going to decisively conclude active overseas military conflicts, which is not in their purview.
2: They're going to do what?
1: Decisively conclude active overseas military conflicts.
2: I'm trying to figure
1: Congress
2: out
1: can't
2: what,
1: do that.
2: I'm trying to figure out what that means.
1: Right.
2: Slow it down. Say it one more time for my slow brain.
1: They're going
2: to do what?
1: Decisively conclude.
2: Decisively conclude.
1: Active overseas. Military conflicts. It's going to be decisive, you see.
2: They're going to actively...
1: No, they're going to decisively.
2: Decisively.
1: Conclude.
3: Stop.
2: So are they saying they're going to stop these?
1: No, they're going to decisively conclude.
2: Mm-hmm. Yeah, conclude. Bring to conclusion. They're going to decisively bring to conclusion.
1: The war. Active overseas military conflicts.
3: The wars.
1: Anybody be fighting right now, we're going to stop it.
2: They kind of can.
1: They can pass legislation, but it would require the executive branch and military to stop.
2: Yeah, so there was that thing about how the Pentagon and the White House has so many days to kind of declare this thing a war without some additional funding or something. I remember there was something like that, but none of them... No,
1: they got money. They can declare its conclusion, but that doesn't mean it's going to stop.
2: Yeah, yeah. Because
1: they can hand it off to the CIA. The CIA operates without anybody's oversight.
2: Yeah, and if the president can just say, "Well, because of national security and blah blah blah blah, we're going to do this military thing." They cannot stop that. They should have been able to stop what's going on now, but. Which one of those senators or House reps wants to be responsible for the United States pulling out of a conflict that we didn't win and looking like cowards with tail between legs? Which one of them wants to be responsible for that? Right? Yeah. To be the cut and run senator. Who wants to be the cut and run House rep?
1: They're going to decisively conclude it. That's what they're going to do.
2: They're not, because none of them wants to be that.
1: That's the day one agenda.
2: It is not.
1: The first day that they're in the office, that's what they're going to do.
2: It is not. And how is that going to help you pay for gas?
1: Yeah. Tell you what, when we come back, let's talk about what the people who vote for them want.

0: motion. Hi, this is Lila Grant, Eric's daughter. Keep listening to The Family Meeting.
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0: Hi, my name is Karen Baker. I'm a practical nurse at Northwestern. Welcome back to the family meeting.
1: 773-763-9278. 773-763-9278. So let's talk a little bit before we go to the news here with Michelle about what the voters are. What the voters want. I told you I went down a rabbit hole on this thing, right?
2: It's unfortunate for all of us.
1: It's unfortunate. That's right. Got a little time on my hands. I do things like this, and I apologize in advance.
2: No, you shouldn't.
3: It's all right.
2: You know, it's your show. You get to do whatever you want.
1: Well, it ain't like I really care. I'm just saying. I'm trying to be.
2: See, he always ruins everything.
1: I don't care. I don't really care. Whatever, man.
3: The only thing he don't care about is a pizza party.
1: Don't bring that up. It's a sensitive subject.
3: That's the only thing he truly doesn't care about.
2: Knock your behind out.
3: Sorry to interrupt.
1: So, Medicare for All, it polls in the mid-80s, damn near 90, with likely Democratic voters. Medicare for All. You know, I looked across several

0: state sites. I didn't look at them all.
1: Mm-hmm.
0: Didn't see any mention of Medicare for All. Doesn't seem like there's congruence there
2: Mm-mm.
0: with their platform and what their actual voters want. Puerto Rico and D.C. statehood. Puerto Rico is probably around the 50-60% polling positive with the Democratic voters. D.C. is in the 80s.
1: Mm-hmm.
0: Mm. D.C. statehood is on the D.C. DNC platform. But there's nothing, of course. Well, you've heard everything that's on the national. It's basically nothing. Supreme Court expansion. About 65-70% mm-hmm. of likely voters support that. Now, keep in mind, the Supreme Court, if I'm somebody correct me if I'm wrong, some 7, 8, maybe 10 times, the size has been adjusted.
2: Mm-hmm.
0: Both up and down.
1: Up and down.
0: Yep. Right. I think it started at 5 and went to 6, went back to 5, and then went up to 7. And it was higher than 9 at some point, if I recall correctly, and mm-hmm. then came back to 9. So that's not unheard of, but all of them happened in like the 1800s.
2: Mm-hmm.
0: All of the adjustments. They haven't been adjusted since, and we've expanded, what do you call them, district courts? We've mm-hmm. expanded the number of district courts, so it makes sense that you align it with district courts. But you don't see any alignment with the DNC on something that polls positive with people who are likely to vote for them. So the question is if you know, and you know these politicians pay attention to polls, they know that it polls positively. Why wouldn't they advocate for it? It's not rhetorical. Try it. Take a shot at it. No damn reason, right?
1: Well,
0: maybe they're afraid that the other side will criticize them if they do.
1: Well, they seem to be a whole lot more concerned about the criticism from the other side than the other side is concerned about criticism from them.
0: Mm-hmm.
1: That's my opinion on that.
0: That's my observation, too.
1: Yeah. I would suggest that because these people that are wanting things and, you know, that are in the 80 percentile because they don't write big enough checks, they don't really get much of a say.
0: 74%, I'm reading directly from the Pew poll here, of likely Democratic voters would like to see a decrease in the military budget.
1: Mm-hmm. Good luck with that when you got defense lobbyists and contractors, you know, padding campaigns.
0: But you know they watch polls, though. And you know that they tend to be reactive to polls. But however, for these particular things, though, they don't seem to have much interest.
2: Well, polls aren't as effective as they used to be because you can manipulate them now. And so most people aren't sure what's real and what isn't, just like everything else.
1: Well, let's assume they're not being manipulated, though.
2: Hmm?
1: Let's assume they're not actually being manipulated and these are real numbers.
2: Okay.
0: Yeah, I think that manipulation is a thing when you're talking about things that are close to the line. When you're in the 80-90% percentile, the error rate is still keeps you at 70 or so.
1: And this,
2: no,
1: and
2: I'm saying you can create a poll that makes those percentages that high.
0: Yeah, you can ask the question certain ways. I get that.
2: Yeah.
0: But what I'm giving you is an aggregate number of polls. So the question was asked a couple of different ways.
2: Okay. Yeah.
1: And I'd like to throw out that what we're going over here and how we see these numbers in the 80 and the 70 percentile of what voters want versus what their parties are fighting for, right, is very different. And it is not just with the Democratic Party. That's with Republicans, too. The things that 80s, 70s, large groups of their demographic over there that they want from the Republican Party, the Republican Party ignores. Completely.
0: Or they act like they're doing it.
1: Yeah. But they don't bring it to the floor. They're in power. They could bring it to the floor. They don't even vote on it.
2: They don't care about those people. They don't care about us.
1: I mean, so we can make the same analogy and say that the Democrats don't care about these people.
2: I don't know.
1: If that's the statement, all things being equal.
2: But all things are not equal.
0: Yeah, but I mean, but that's a logical conclusion, though, isn't it? If your constituency is saying we want this, we right. like this, and you're not advocating for it, there's a disconnect there at the very
1: least. Right.
2: I don't disagree with that.
1: Okay. Well, so if you got to make that, you don't have to. But if you come to that conclusion looking at the same evidence for one group, then you kind of have to have that same conclusion about the other group.
0: Or a very similar conclusion.
1: See, this is called cognitive dissonance right here. She's shaking her head no. That's cognitive dissonance. I see the same thing here as I do there, but I'm going to give a different come to a different conclusion about this group.
0: He's right. He got you there.
2: I think it's a false...
1: Go say what you're going to say. Go ahead. Say what it is. What do you think I just said?
2: We need to go to commercial so I can beat you down.
1: We need to call the cops right now. She's threatening domestic violence.
2: Call them. Yeah. They're not the same.
1: I didn't say they are the same. What I'm saying is we should come to the same conclusion. We're faced with the same evidence.
0: It's the same conclusion for different reasons, though.
1: I'm going to have a bite of my...
2: Please do. Shove that whole thing in your face. How about that?
0: Just shove it in there. Hey, listen.
1: This is delicious.
0: Okay, I don't know. We got to listen to this, man. It's kind of... There's a similar sentiment from likely Democratic voters for abolishing the Electoral College.
1: Mm-hmm.
0: That's a much harder thing to do because it requires 2/3 of Congress and the whole nine. But you do have this this vote compact. You guys heard of this vote compact that's out there now?
2: Mm-mm.
0: So there are, as I understand it, there are, I think there are 18 states that have agreed to pledge their Electoral College votes to the presidential candidate who wins the national popular vote.
2: Mm. Who are those 18? Do you know?
0: There's a list. I can send you the list. It's the states you would assume. It's Illinois,
2: it's no
0: Virginia,
2: states,
0: Massachusetts.
2: Right.
0: Yeah, it's those states. But so that those 18 states represent like 225 electoral college votes. You need 270.
1: Mm-hmm.
0: So you got about another 50 more. So if you got a couple more states to say, yeah, that we're going to do that, then you've effectively killed the electoral college.
1: Yeah.
0: So that's a path towards killing it. Your voters want it killed.
1: Yeah.
0: But you see nobody. In fact, there are people who poo-poo it.
1: Yeah.
0: There are people who poo-poo Medicare for All, even though it polls at almost 90%.
1: Yeah.
0: There are Democrats who poo-poo Medicare for All, despite the fact that their voters want it. How do you explain that disconnect? How can we possibly explain that to anybody? Right. Silence. There's no way.
1: Yeah.
0: These dudes are getting ready to, they might prevail in the midterms. It's going to be close, though. Because they're not there. That's my assessment. That's my opinion.
1: And even if it isn't close and they win by a landslide, flip the House, flip the Senate, if they go in there and become another same old do nothing, you know, it's gonna be the whipsaw back and forth and back and forth.
0: And we'll lose faith in them.
1: Yep.
2: Yeah, I think that's what concerned me about you reading from the DNC. It says they're not hearing anything. Nothing. That's a big concern to me.
0: Okay, y'all. Michelle's got news. 773-763-927.

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0: Now it's time for the family meeting news.
1: Welcome back. Okay. I'm Michelle Peltier, and here's more what we're following on the family meeting. Ooh, y'all, I can't. I'm sorry. Come on, this is serious news. Jamaica has formally taken its slavery reparations campaign to King Charles III, asking him to refer questions about Britain's legal responsibility for chattel slavery to the Judicial Committee of the Privy Council. The questions ask whether the seizure, transport, and enslavement of Africans as chattel was ever lawful under English law, whether it breached international law to seize, transport, and enslave Africans in Jamaica, and whether the United Kingdom has a legal obligation to provide a reparatory remedy to the people of Jamaica. The petition was timed around the anniversary of the 1781 voyage of the Zong, a British slave ship whose crew threw 132 enslaved African men, women, and children overboard after water supplies ran low. The crew later sought insurance compensation for those killed. Britain abolished the slave trade in 1807 and slavery in 1834. After months of attacks from DT's administration over the Smithsonian's integrity and mission, Lonnie G. Bunch III, the institution's first black secretary, is stepping down. According to CNN, Bunch said his departure is not a result of Trump's attacks. Still, his announcement comes against the backdrop of an increasingly aggressive fight with the White House. Before becoming secretary, Bunch founded the National Museum of African American History and Culture, helping turn the long-discussed project into one of the Smithsonian's most prominent museums with over 1.4 million visitors in 2025. Nearly 7 years after Tatiana Jefferson was shot and killed by a Fort Worth police officer while inside her own home, the city has approved an $11.25 million settlement with her family. The Fort Worth City Council unanimously approved the settlement Tuesday, August 25th, resolving the civil claims against the city stemming from Jefferson's 2019 death. The agreement must still receive approval from a probate court before it becomes final. Jefferson was 28 years old when former Fort Worth police officer, won't name his name, fatally shot her through a window of her home in the early morning hours of October 12, 2019. Under the terms of the settlement, Jefferson's two minor nephews will receive larger shares of the money, which will be held in trust until they turn 18. Additional portions will be distributed among her surviving family members. Please visit our webpage, cfmradioshow.com. 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

0: 773-763-9278. Don't get y'all agree. Michelle ain't no damn fun.
1: Go ahead. Tossing my balls over here. I'm smack them to the back of your head.
0: 773-763-9278 is the number. It's your turn. There's misalignment here, is my observation. And that's troubling when you have a really clear opportunity to take back almost everything.
1: Everything. Mm-hmm. I think that's what concerns me about that list, Eric, is that they're treating it as business as usual. Mm-hmm. And it's a new day. And none of that read like a new day.
0: Yeah, it's like they want to go back to how it was with the belief somehow that what it was good somehow. Mm-hmm. It was better than this.
1: It was better than this.
0: But that ain't what we're voting for. Now, we have a lot to vote against.
1: Yes.
0: And that should motivate you to get out there. I'm not suggesting that you don't go vote. You shouldn't vote to have these people, these evil Klansmen, removed from office. But it leaves you wanting to watch these people operate in an environment where they're misaligned with the people that actually support them.
2: Yeah, so that statement, yeah, we want things to go back to normal. It is just like, no, okay, the normal level of corruption.
1: No, we don't want to go. We don't want to go back at all.
2: The normal level of ignoring what voters want. The normal level of, you know what I mean? That's why
1: I think he's talking about the disconnect, because we don't want to go back to anything.
2: Right.
1: Those of us who consider ourselves progressives or whatever, we don't want to go backwards to anything. We need to move forward, and we need to make this country completely different.
0: Yeah. In addition to that, I think it reads as being highly reactionary. To want to lower costs means you're just responding to current events. Yeah. What's the permanent solution?
1: I see it as just being really lazy.
0: Extremely lazy.
1: It's just lazy. Yeah. What is that? What do any of those bullet points mean? Right? It's just lazy.
2: Yeah.
0: Flowery language.
1: And it insults me. I'm insulted as a voter with that. You got to give me something else.
0: I'm surprised you haven't read it yet.
1: Well, I don't know why.
0: I'm just surprised. Maybe.
2: Yeah, it's very reactionary as opposed to... it's a reaction instead of a response.
0: No. It's more nipping at the edges of problems.
2: Yeah, no. What did he do?
0: Burp or something?
1: He said it's.
2: I said it's more of a reaction instead of a response.
1: And it's kind of the same. Isn't a response a reaction?
0: A reaction would be ducking the punch. A response would be punching back.
2: Yes.
1: I see.
2: Yeah.
1: Huh?
0: He just stuck his tongue out at you. What are we, 7 years old today? What are we doing here?
2: Yes. No, see, I know how not to see. See, I know how to get a reaction.
0: Yes, it's
1: right. Offense, not defense, is what you're talking about.
2: Yes.
0: Yeah, it's really lazy. And you know, I think collectively we all kind of feel like this has all got to change.
1: For sure.
0: We've got to change all of this. And so, you know, lowering costs. I mean, that's nipping at the edges of a larger affordability problem for higher education and healthcare and all the different things that you need as a society to have a healthy society, which goes to the better future thing. The hell does that mean?
1: You know what else that says to me, that list? It says to me that they do not understand the enormity of where we are right now, because it's really, really bad. That list does not. There's no sense of urgency about it at all. They should be saying things like, "If we don't win, they're going to burn it all down." You know, I'm talking scorched earth messaging, because that's where we are.
2: I would like to think that she's right, but I don't think she's right.
0: What do you mean? I think she's right.
2: No, she says she doesn't. They don't understand the enormity of what's going on.
1: I said it reads like they don't understand the enormity.
2: Okay. I thought I heard you say they don't. Either way. If they wrote it like that, it would seem that they don't, right?
1: Right.
2: I would like to think that you are wrong.
1: Based on what?
2: No, actually, I would like to think that you were right. Sorry. I would like to think that you were right that they don't understand. But I think they do and don't necessarily care.
1: Oh.
0: Yeah. I can buy into that.
1: No, I cannot. I just can't do
2: See?
1: It.
2: Mm-mm.
0: Well, you don't want to, See? But you
1: why do you? Why do you think that they don't care?
0: Well, you wouldn't do something like this if you cared.
2: Yeah.
1: I think that they are in a bubble, and they're not.
2: I think.
0: That's why you let that white woman go, wouldn't you? Because she was having a hard time.
1: What the what?
0: You make excuses for them.
1: What are you talking about?
0: You think they care, but they're just having a bad day?
2: There's no way they
1: No,
2: don't.
1: I think that they're in a bubble and they don't understand the enormity of all of these things that are happening because they are listening to they're listening to each other. If they were really listening to the people, that wouldn't read like that.
2: Hold on now. You know what? Everything that Eric does, running off and getting on planes to go see Howard Gaines and coming back and doing this show and doing financial and all that stuff that he does that isn't even his job to know about that kind of polling, he can find it in 10 minutes.
1: And your point,
2: it is their job to understand
1: it's
2: this
1: It's been
2: stuff.
1: Their job for, it's always been their job, but
2: exactly.
1: apparently.
2: So what, they're just not doing it?
1: Listen.
2: So they're just not doing it. No, I'm saying, no, just give me a minute. It is their job to know the sentiment of their voters and these polls and all this stuff. So if he can find this stuff out, God dog it, they know this stuff. They know this stuff.
0: They know
2: they
0: Medicare
2: know
0: for all
2: this
0: polls
2: stuff.
0: Highly.
2: They know it. And that's why I'm saying I would hope that you were right.
1: I said that they don't understand the enormity
2: and I would hope
1: of
2: that
1: the situation.
2: You were right. And I would hope that you were right.
1: I'm not saying that they don't
2: wrong.
1: Understand that the situation isn't
0: wait,
1: dire.
0: Wait, hold on a second.
1: But they don't understand that the enormity of it.
0: So you think they don't understand that Medicare for all polls close to 90%? The bubble's preventing them from knowing that?
1: No, I think that they probably know that, Eric.
0: Okay. So then why wouldn't they advocate
2: exactly.
0: for it?
1: Well, because we have money in politics, and money goes away if they do that.
0: Okay. Then that means they don't care.
2: They don't care.
1: They care, they just don't care about the people.
2: Oh! So they care, but they don't care about the people. So which part do they care about while not caring about the people? I'm trying to understand.
1: Well, listen, we are in a time, unfortunately, I've had this conversation on this air before mm-hmm. about noticing the tide changing mm-hmm. when it became more about money and not about constituents.
2: Mm-hmm.
1: The whole point of these jobs and of our government is for mm-hmm. these people to serve the public because we pay their check, they're public servants, but they have lost their way in that regard. It's been happening for over a decade, slowly, slowly, slowly.
2: Understand.
1: Then we get DT in here, and he blew the lid off the top of it.
2: I understand.
1: And now nobody cares about anything or anybody.
2: Okay.
1: They just care about each other.
2: Okay.
1: Keeping themselves rich.
0: So, that's ultimately, though, how a dude like that can win, is when they disconnect themselves. And then you have old boy from South Carolina blaming black people.
1: Absolutely.
0: That's not the case. And I've said this for years, and nobody's ever, not nobody, but people they drag me for this, is you got to have as much to vote for as you do against. And all they're giving us is something to vote against. That's lazy, like you said.
2: Mm-hmm.
0: And I don't think that they care. They care more about the money than they do the people.
1: Well, we the people need to stand up and make sure that
2: they don't
1: they
2: care
1: know.
2: About us standing up. They
1: no.
2: know. They
1: I,
2: know.
1: No,
2: it's a
0: capital inconvenience.
1: But
0: to them.
1: See, I still write letters.
2: Okay.
1: I still think it matters. I still think it's important. And I think that if we here at the family meeting started a petition and sent it to Hakeem and sent it to the DNC, that's something.
0: You said we?
1: Yeah.
0: Why don't you start it?
1: This is your show. I'm Ed McMahon. Just sitting in the sidecar.
0: So that'll do it then.
1: You know, it won't hurt.
0: Okay.
2: Well, you know, Ed McMahon used to hand out checks for the Publishing Clearinghouse.
1: But that was his different job. That was his other job.
2: He had a side.
1: That didn't have anything to do with the Tonight Show. Look, I still write letters. I will write a letter, but what I'm saying is we should start a petition that says something like, you aren't hearing us, and coincide it with the next King's March next month.
0: Speaking of that, how'd that work out? How'd that meeting go that they were going to have? Remember the meeting?
1: Well, they're having another No King's March in October.
0: Oh, they're going to have another meeting after that, too?
1: I'm sure they've had, because the strategy's changed. It's not going to look the same as it did before.
0: If they had a meeting, then they should have changed some of this.
1: But maybe they have. We don't know.
0: We just read it. They haven't changed anything.
1: Oh, I thought you were talking about the No King's people.
0: Well, apparently the No King's people didn't inspire them to change anything.
1: What's your suggestion, Eric?
0: Pull it up by the roots.
1: And how would we do that?
0: You don't want to know that.
1: Yes, I do.
0: Okay, first off, you need to start your petition.
1: Oh. See?
2: You asked the question.
1: I've started petitions before. A petition in a building I used to live in.
0: I'll sign your little stinking ass petition. And then what?
1: Right?
0: What?
1: We're going to send it to the newspaper. And we're going to send it to the DNC. We're going to send it to all the representatives. We're going to send it out.
0: And they're going to need thousands.
1: We don't know what they're going to say.
0: Because it's going to work, though, right?
1: Did I say, do you only do things that you know will work?
0: I do, generally, yeah.
1: Well, I'm sorry. I'm not that way. Try it.
0: You flounder around, do things that don't work?
1: I don't know that they don't work till they don't work. I can't.
0: Send this petition. Are you going to sign the petition, man?
1: What are you hesitating for?
0: Okay.
1: Adrian? Adrian!
0: What it requires is support of different candidates.
2: She's throwing things at me now.
0: Yeah, I see. That's what she does. See how they resort to violence when they can't have their way?
1: Mm-hmm. I wasn't losing my way.
3: Who are they?
1: He's saying light-skinned people.
0: She's going to kill you because you won't sign a petition.
2: Go ahead. She's not even looking at me now. She's not even looking at me now. I know I'm in trouble.
0: You find you something sharp. You kill her.
2: She said, I'm not even worth looking at.
0: She's looking at me now. See what you're doing?
2: Yes.
0: That's what I'm talking about. That look.
2: That's, you know what they call that? The 1,000-yard stare.
1: Can't stand even now.
0: Let me tell you something, man. You're such an ass. I did it for you. See, I did that? I did it for you.
1: I appreciate it.
0: Right. She feels judgment. You understand?
1: I feel judgment!
2: I do. I understand.
0: I'm just trying to tell you.
1: Yeah.
0: You got to run different candidates. These guys and gals, we're done with them. Everybody has to be primaried. Everybody.
2: What's that phrase, meeting the moment? The question, are they meeting the moment?
1: I think, though, that we have to see the culture in Washington has shifted.
0: Right? Has it?
2: I'm not going to disagree with her.
1: Not just for Republicans,
2: but the whole body has shifted.
1: Now they've lost their way.
2: I agree.
1: Right? And so we, the general public, mm-hmm. need to help them get their heads out of their booties and right the ship.
0: By sending a petition?
1: You know what? Why do you poo-poo that stuff?
0: I'm just asking you.
1: But it's the way you asked me. How did you say it? By sending a petition.
0: I don't even talk like that. What are you talking about?
2: So you're both messing with the way each of you say things.
1: Oh, shut up, Adrian.
2: And we're back to messing with me now. See?
1: Try to be a psychotherapist of the show. Who cares?
0: You're going to make her cuss today.
1: Yes. No, we're not. She FCC just called, is up
2: she
1: in
2: just
1: here.
2: She just called me a psychotherapist. So I'm a therapist, but I'm psycho. Stab somebody.
1: I can't stand either.
2: Stab somebody in the shower as I'm giving them therapy. Stab them in the shower.
0: You're such an ass.
2: Because I'm psycho.
1: Can't stand.
2: Yes, I know. You can't stand me.
1: I love you. Yeah. You know I love Stella Moore.
2: Oh, my God. How about that?
0: All right, let's get David in here from San Francisco, shall we? Hey, Dave, what's up, man?
1: Hi, Dave.
3: Yeah, hi. You know, I tuned in a little late, so I missed a certain amount. But I heard you talking about the GOP pledge, or excuse me, about the polling. Mm-hmm. And I was wondering if that pledge, you remember Trump was down there giving the speech, and he said that, I want you to pledge to cheat like hell. Now, did that poll happen before or after that poll happened?
0: Well, these polls were most definitely before.
3: Okay. Yeah, because I found
0: which poll? Which poll, by the way, Dave, are you talking about?
3: Well, you were talking about, it sounded like it was 30% of the Republicans are not going to change.
0: No. We didn't say anything about Republicans. We talked about Democrats, likely Democratic voters, and how they vote, what they support. And what they support in almost 90% rate is Medicare for all. What they support is D.C. and Puerto Rico statehood between 50 and 70%. They support court expansion by almost 70%.
3: Sure. Yeah, which are good issues. I mean, when you just look at the workload on judges, you know, I'm calling you from out here in San Francisco, and about 15, 20 years ago, the Republicans had control of the House and Senate here in California, and they decided to cut the budget on the courts. And they cut it so much that the courts were not showing, every Friday they were off. And so you couldn't get any legal work done out of the courts for, you know, it was preposterous why they would even think that that was a logical idea, but they did it. And when you start looking at the reason why they would do it, it's because they don't want to, you know, they've got ongoing corporate suits that they want to stifle. And if they ruin the statute of limitations, then all of a sudden corporate crimes fade away to nothing. And so it wasn't bad enough that people that wanted to get a restraining order against an abusive husband or a divorce papers filed or anything else, the courts were all shut down for 20%. But the Republicans figured out that if they could ruin the courts, then all of a sudden justice doesn't come to anybody, and the corporate criminals can get away with everything. So when it comes to, and it's not stacking the Supreme Court, it's the fact that there's a workload on the Supreme Court, and they can't get anything done either. And to overload the Supreme Court, they simply have to add more members. So that's the first part of that. And, you know, so the polling, I don't disagree with any of those things that you listed. But the one thing that I was going to raise was there was an old book that I found. It was called I Financed Hitler. And it was by one of these huge industrialists of World War One. You know, there was the famous Krupp Ironworks. And the second to that, the second largest steel manufacturer in Germany was Thyssen Ironworks. And Fritz Thyssen was the first guy to give Hitler 5 million Deutschmarks, and he ended up in a concentration camp himself. So when it comes to these Republicans that are blindly following Trump, they're liable to end up in. In fact, it's even showing with how many lawyers who are obeying Trump are losing their bar licenses. Mm-hmm. They're losing, all sorts not just respect, but they're financially being drained because they obeyed Trump right over a cliff. Mm-hmm. And so the polling, I think, is going to be relative to somebody is dumb enough to pledge that they're going to cheat like hell, like Trump was demanding in Houston, or was it Dallas the other day. These people know that they're way over the cliff at this point. And I agree with Michelle. The petitions are only the first part of what you have to ask for. Yeah. And when it comes to, say, for example, this petition to King Charles, you know, about reparations of, 400 years ago? Well, it's about time the king lived up to the social contract. Magna Carta was put together 900 years ago, that the king is supposed to look out for the little people, and when the king decides to have a party instead and not look out for anybody, take the taxes and have a party and let everybody have sewage in the streets. That's not a wise king or anybody that you need to follow. And so if Trump is leading us down that same path, this is going to put King Charles on the ropes. Are you a real king, or are you one of those next layers of phonies? And so his response to that petition for reparations is, you know, it's putting his whole reign. It's not his personally reign, but it's the monarchy in toto. That whether or not monarchies in toto are even valid.
0: Yeah, good point, David. Thank you, man. Thank you for the contribution today. We appreciate it.
1: Thank you.
0: You bet.
3: My pleasure.
0: You bet. Take care. Went history on us there, didn't
2: you? Mm-hmm.
0: Yeah.
2: Let's see our buddy in Seattle.
0: Oh, Paul.
2: Mm-hmm.
0: You better have them dishes clean. I bet you that. All right, y'all. 773-763-9278. Stay tuned for more of The Family Meeting.

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0: still around live. What's the hell about, man? What? Yeah, the unfortunate thing is y'all don't get a chance to listen during the breaks. I mean, you would know what's going on. I wish we could tell you.
1: Everybody would have kidney boneitis.
0: That's right. That's right. It's active here the entire time. 773-763-9278. Let's see what's on Paul's mind, shall we? Paul, what's up, man? Do dishes clean, man?
2: I don't use dishes anymore. Who can afford to eat?
0: Eat out of your hands. That's right. What's good, man? Tell me something.
3: How you doing?
2: Yeah, I've been better.
3: Oh, no.
0: What's the problem?
2: So, let's not worry about me. It's a little few medical things going on here. That's all.
0: Well, you are a man of a certain age, so there's that.
2: Yeah, I'm a man of a certain age older than you. Older than all y'all.
0: That's right.
2: And things do happen. Mm-hmm. I got really sick. I'm recovering.
3: Good.
2: But Medicare for all. Democrats can't defend anything that's definitively popular because, you know, Medicare for all. Republicans might call that socialism, and then we'd have to say, oh, my God. But the Democrats can't say, why it's so expensive? Who the hell? The main expense in healthcare is that middleman. We got to pay the middleman. That is the main thing. And so Democrats can't say, you know, we got to get rid of the middleman. Because why? Because then the middleman won't be writing Democrats any checks. Mm-hmm. And they don't think they can live without that, right? Expand the court. Look what the Democrats want to do. They want to change our great tradition of nine justices. And, you know, speaking of the court, let's go back to what the Democrats can't call. They can't call a spade a spade. Go back to 1991. The Democrats couldn't say the only thing that Clarence Thomas and Thurgood Marshall have in common is the color of their skin. No? The Senate chair of the Senate Judiciary Committee, Joe Biden, couldn't say that.
3: Well, they couldn't say it after Clarence Thomas said it felt like it was a modern-day lynching. Then everybody took
0: high-tech lynching.
3: High-tech lynching or whatever. Everybody just kind of freeze.
2: Oh, yeah, exactly. Oh, it's a lynching. And then, and not only that, yeah, because a woman accused this, he should have never been confirmed to the damn court because they took their eye off the ball and said, sorry, dude, you're no Thurgood Marshall.
0: Right.
2: And because they knew that the Republicans knew that they all had to say was, hey, a black for a black, right? Oh, the Democrats don't want a black because that's all it comes down to is a black for a black. And the Democrats couldn't stand up and say, no, it isn't. No, it isn't. They couldn't do that. And they still can't do that. They still can't do it. They still are playing. They think that if you play the middle, then you win. Okay, well, you know what? That works in chess. In chess, yeah, you got to control the middle. But in order to control the middle in chess, you have to be willing to make some exchanges. You have to be either willing to attack or you have to be willing to defend. And hopefully that as you plan it, when that exchange is done, you are in the middle and not pushed out of the middle. And they just can't argue. They cannot put up arguments that everybody knows. I mean, we've talked about it. How can you not talk about health care and not say the damn cost of health care is because we have a middleman called insurance companies? Mm-hmm. How does people not get this, that the middleman is the major cost? Everybody knows that. Everybody knows that. Your dollars are not being spent because they have to be siphoned off. There are huge profits, millions and millions of dollars for CEOs in the insurance industry. They just can't say that. This is not rocket science argument. Expand the court. The first, they should be running on impeaching John Roberts. John Roberts is the one the main issue in the election is whether John Roberts is going to say it's okay for the post office not to deliver your ballot. They should be saying, we are going to impeach him. That's what they should be running on. They have no guts.
0: That's something they can do too, by the way.
2: Yeah, they can. They should. They should impeach him. And even if they can't remove him, what they need to do is give him a black eye, give his entire career. You were impeached. Even if he wasn't removed, that would be enough for him to resign.
3: No, it wouldn't.
2: I mean, well, maybe not, but it would stain his record, and that's what he needs. It might be enough to get Clarence Thomas to resign before he gets impeached, or Samuel Alito. Yeah. Threatening that. But they don't have any guns.
0: The bottom line is that's what fighting looks like when you do things like that.
2: Exactly. And you have to be willing. You have to be willing to make the exchange. If you want to control, you can control the middle. You can control the middle by saying we are being reasonable. Well, the problem is this whole damn thing has gotten unreasonable. This isn't the middle. The Republicans, by the way, for the last, I don't know, since 25 years. They have been saying publicly, we want to get the most conservative candidate that can possibly be elected. And what they mean is the most extreme person that we can get elected, and they finally got it. They got it. They have been saying it, and the media lets them get away with it. It's a double standard that the Democrats have to play this middle-of-the-road game, but Republicans can get away with it. It's extreme a person, the people as they can possibly get away with. But Democrats can't say no because they're afraid to be, oh, I'll be called a socialist, I'll be called this, I'll be called that. And I don't want to get into a fight. I don't want to get dirtied up, right? I don't want to get my suit dirty. And I'm afraid I might get a black eye too in the fight. I might come out with a bloody lip too. Well, that's what you got to get. And they can't do it. And that's why,
0: shun the people who do fight. Yeah.
2: And the people who would vote for them, there are so many people, the so-called independent voters, there aren't really independent voters. There are people who are disgusted with the Democrats that they won't fight, and that's why they say, well, I don't want to vote for people who won't fight. But they would vote for them if they actually show that they got some guts and they're willing to take the punch, because honestly, that's the American psyche. The American psyche is they like people who are willing to take the punch. They like that. That's what that's especially the kind of the middle. I don't want to say anything in terms of class, but the average American wants somebody who's willing to get in a hook and take a punch and fight for something that will really benefit people. And this, we have allowed this to go. It's disgusting. So the Democrats will win, but you got to understand that their goal is to get back to regular order, right? We got to get back to regular order so that we can just go brick and kind of march in place and pretend like we're doing something. And now we're back to regular order. That's what we thought we had when Biden won in 2020. Oh, we're going back to regular order and blah, blah, blah, blah, blah. And the Democrats just fell asleep. Oh, that nightmare can't possibly happen again. Trump again. Oh, he's going to go to jail, or he's not really going to go to jail. We're going to act like we're. And then you get an attorney general who sits on his thumb for 2 years because, I don't know. You know, did I really want to pick against him? Yeah, he said the first thing Merrick Garland, that's the other thing. Oh, am I on a roll? Let me tell you something. It's the Democrats in there. They're Democrats and they're, hey, it's somebody's turn. It's Merrick Garland. Say, hey, Merrick, hey, sorry about that deal where, you know, they stonewalled you on the Supreme Court position. But, hey, we'll find something for you. I'll tell you what, how about Attorney General? How's that? You know? Oh, okay. Hey, baby. I'm like, why the hell does this guy want to leave his seat as the chief judge of the D.C. Circuit Court and become the attorney general? And he's just kind of this milquetoast. Oh, well, I was a judge. No, you don't want to get too extreme because then people might criticize you for being too extreme, you know. It's just, I'm sorry. They're headed back for regular order. And they should be there. I want people who are bloodthirsty. That's what Democrats want. Yes. I want them. I want to see an American Bastille. I do. I really do. American Bastille Day. Yeah. What I want to see. And that's what I'll tell you what, in their heart of hearts, that's what Democrats want to see. Want to see some vengeance. And maybe not all vengeance is the best strategy. But I'll tell you what. You know what it's like. You go down the field, you go in the courtroom or out on the football field, whatever. You're out to kick the other guy's ass, okay? That's what you're there to do. And that's not what Democrats show. They're well, let's play fair. We don't want to be too extreme. No. You can still knock the guy flat and still play fair.
0: That's right.
2: Right?
0: Yep. Thanks, Paul. Appreciate it, man.
1: I'm going to say a bad word.
0: You will. What's that?
1: So after listening to him, I'm gonna say a bad word. I'm going to say a bad word. So these moderates, he didn't have to bleep it, but it's a bad word. So these moderates, can you actually consider them since they just kind of don't want really things to change, or they, you know, can you call them conservatives?
0: We have no use for them anymore.
1: So, I mean, right. So if you look at like the right, they like to call themselves conservatives because they don't really want things to change. And right. They're trying to preserve something. Right. Isn't that kind of what moderates? Right.
0: They want to preserve it.
1: They want to preserve whatever. So whether you're a moderate Democrat or a moderate Republican.
3: I wouldn't say that a moderate Democrat wants to keep things status quo. I wouldn't say that.
1: Really?
3: No.
0: The website would lead you to believe that.
1: Because
3: the website says nothing. I don't even know what you're talking about. I don't even know why you're bringing that up. That's not a moderate stance. I don't know what that is.
1: Yeah, but if you contrast them to a, and I really am not one that likes all these titles and categories or whatever, pigeonhole. But if you compare them to what progressives are, what progressives want, and it seems like these moderates are diametrically opposed to what progressives want.
3: No, they're not.
0: They are.
3: No, they're not diametrically opposed to what. No, that's not true.
0: Okay, they're for Medicare for all, and the moderates are not. That's diametrically opposed.
3: But that's not necessarily true. I think that they need an understanding of it. I don't think that they would
0: don't understand.
3: I don't think that they would disagree with it. I think that.
0: Well, listen, you're saying that they don't understand it.
3: I think that propaganda has no.
1: Time out. I'm just talking about how these people that are progressives that actually talk about these things that come up on Eric's list of permanent interests.
3: Okay, progressives and Democratic Socialists are two different subsets.
1: Oh, no. See, that's why I don't like getting into all these titles.
3: Yes, but I'm saying, hold on, time out.
1: That's why I said when I started, and I don't want to get any subsets. That's why I was talking about. I don't like these titles and categories, and it's too much. I'm trying to keep it simple and basic so people can understand it, so we don't get off into the socialism, Democrat, whatever, because that ain't but a handful of them anyway. So just hold on. So if you have these people who are these progressive candidates, and if you want to put in whatever subcategory they're in, these progressive candidates that espouse all these things that they want to do that the left think they are totally radical, the middle moderates don't support them on some of these things. So if they're not supporting things that are going to radically change, according to some folks, and sometimes we need radical change, but if they're not going to change things, they're going to oppose people who want to change things, are they not conservative? Because a moderate is just another word. I'm a moderate, I'm a progressive, I'm a conservative. But if you look at it, right, the people on the right have gone so far to the right that the people in the middle now look like they're far left. Mm-hmm. The people who are left of them, mm-hmm. or even more, look like lunatic radicals mm-hmm. to the people on the far right. But mm-hmm. the people in the middle who are saying, well, I don't want to go that far left, even though 80% of the constituents want to go that far left, then don't the people in the middle look like they're conservatives?
3: Yeah, but that's how we get to a consensus.
1: When you talk about consensus, I'm not talking about what consensus we come to. I'm talking about the perception of what these people look like, and if you want to stick a category on it, right? If they're opposed to these things that 80% of the people want,

0: either.
1: Well, I mean, listen, I think the bottom line is if your constituency is advocating for something and you're not.
0: Yeah.
1: However you categorize them, that's misalignment.
0: Yes, it is.
2: Sure.
0: It is. And my question is,
1: you might as well be a part of the people that oppose.
0: Yeah, exactly. And that's why I asked the question. Don't you then look like a conservative? Like you don't want to move off of where you're standing?
1: Right. You may not advocate for conservative policies, but you aren't advocating for your voters' policies.
0: That's right.
1: So what are you?
0: So what are you? And I'm just putting out there, we gotta rethink how we look at these people and what they're doing. That's all I'm saying. Somebody may say, well, I'm a progressive. I'm a Democrat. Okay, fine. What are your policy positions?
1: Apparently, they don't have any.
0: Yeah, what are you fighting for and not fighting for? Well, I'm fighting for
1: a better future.
0: A better future.
1: Ah, it's better now.
0: Yeah.
1: We've achieved it.
0: By what metric?
1: It's not even measurable.
0: Yeah, that's right. What metric?
1: Right. You can't even measure that. All right. Hey, Henry. Kinesia, I see you guys both. You're next. Stay tuned for more of The Family Meeting.

0: This is Eric's son, Malcolm Grant. 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

0: I'm saying, we're not money dealing. Y'all, listen, y'all can't understand.
1: You're going to sit here and have your thinking challenged.
2: That's what happens on my mic. Turn my mic off, because I'm getting ready like the expletives fly.
0: Y'all just don't know, man.
1: She's so mad. She putting her stuff away.
0: She packing it up.
1: She done. She packing it up. The show ain't even over. She packing it up.
0: I'm out of here.
2: I'm Audi 5000.
1: She sound like Cartman on South Park.
3: Screw you guys. I'm going home.
0: All right, let me get these calls in, y'all. My man Henry's been holding for a second here. Henry, what's up, man?
2: Hi, Henry.
0: My man, Gil Scott Henry.
4: How's everybody, family?
2: Oh, we're good.
0: You just don't know, man. You just don't know, bro.

0: I was thinking, man, you're doing some asymmetrical out-of-the-box research, Eric.
1: Don't,
0: I like that.
1: Don't.
0: I envy that, man. I got to learn
2: what
0: to think like you.
2: What you call me, man?
1: Asymmetrical.
2: Don't be running around calling people names, man. You're fighting words, bro.
0: But that's a good one, man.
2: Okay. It ain't like he called me tall or handsome. He called me some asymmetrical something, man. Hell, that mean, man.
3: He called you geometry names.
2: Right. Henry's sitting around reading the damn dictionary all day long. What's up with that, man?
0: Nah, that ain't necessary, man. Hey, but on that research that you did on what the quote-unquote Democratic voters want, did you happen to run into money out of politics?
2: Yeah, absolutely. The abolishment of whatever that
1: Citizens
2: thing is.
1: Citizens United.
2: Yeah. Polls at 90%.
3: Mm-hmm.
0: Good. And I was wondering, okay, now when the platform says safety and security, it should go to law enforcement reform, which has long been an issue. There's a bill that's been sitting there for 10 years probably, George Floyd bill. And that should have, you know, but when Biden and his administration couldn't get it passed, it should still be an issue.
2: Yeah, they're not advocating, honestly, for anything. They want you to have a better future. That's what they're advocating for, whatever the hell that means. I mean,
0: a return to status quo, probably.
2: Yeah, which ain't good enough. It ain't good enough. But,
0: no.
2: But listen, I want to say it again. We understand the mission. We got to go out and vote for these clowns because we can't have what we got going on now.
3: Mm-hmm.
0: Ain't that the case?
2: Yes. They got you trapped, man. That's
0: true
2: what you got to do. Yeah.
0: All right, guys.
2: All right, man. Take care,
0: I'll
2: man.
0: I'll talk with you next time.
1: Okay. Have a good rest of the night.
2: She wishes him a good night. She's not going to wish you a good night.
1: I'm not going to wish either one of you.
2: Okay, mm-hmm. That's just
1: night.
2: Fine. That's just fine. How about Kenesia? She wants to get involved with your little stanking petition.
4: I sure do.
1: Yay!
4: Michelle?
1: Yes.
4: Listen up, dear.
1: Okay.
4: I think all the folks.
2: Hold on a second. You ain't never called me dear. What's that about?
1: Will you let her finish?
4: Yeah, because I'm injured today. I had a car crash yesterday.
1: Oh, no. Are you okay?
4: I totaled my car.
1: Oh, no.
2: You on the bus. Okay.
1: Look at
4: that. Yeah, pretty
1: on.
4: Much.
1: Are you home? You're not in the hospital, I hope.
4: No, I'm home. What injured me was those damn bags pop out.
1: Yep.
4: It beat the hell out of me. My God.
2: Yep. Yeah.
1: Well, I'm glad you're okay.
4: So
1: go ahead.
4: Yeah, here's the deal. We need, you guys have the microphone. Challenge callers, especially those that call today that have specific skill sets, to join and be responsible for that category, putting that petition together. For example, those who are good at communicating and have a knack for nagging folks, and they have good follow-up skills, can head that area of the petition.
1: Mm-hmm.
4: And then all participants collectively could create the letter to send, with what areas we want addressed, because we can define what the future looks like.
1: Yeah.
4: And then we can solicit money for the website and folks to follow up after elections. In other words, we need replacements that can go and follow up and make sure that these areas that we've addressed are being heard and at least given a chance if they want to bring it to a vote or whatever. But we have to become categorized and become a nag.
1: I agree with that, but I think, so the election is 53 days away, but I think that if we were to do a petition, that we would need to do it prior to the election, say 40 days out. So that means we have...
2: So wait a minute, y'all going to do this or what?
4: Yeah, I think we should do it now. There's no waiting.
1: I agree.
2: Okay, you and Kenesia are going to do this then,
1: you
2: right?
1: You know what?
2: What?
1: You're so busy throwing everybody and you're not going to do nothing. This is your show.
2: I'm doing a show. What are you doing?
1: I'm your Ed McMahon.
2: Okay, you and Kenesia are going to do this petition, right, Kenesia?
5: Yeah.
2: See?
5: I'm down with that, you know. I mean, and especially each participant can also get involved or at least alert their local representatives.
1: Yeah, you have the email address, right, Kenesia?
2: No, you know what? I'm going to put you on hold, and you give, can you give Devin, is Devin over there? Yeah, can you give Devin your email address?
5: I sure will.
1: Because okay. I have a thing in my mind, too, to categorize it. So, yeah.
2: So, y'all come back next week and we'll roll it out.
1: You know
2: how about
1: what? We'll come back when we come back. How about that?
2: See there?
5: Okay. Now Michelle, see I don't there? Do...
1: No, right. You and I are good. You and I are good. We'll get it. I'm just talking to him. We're good.
2: No, Kenesia's about that business. Next.
1: I'm about it with her.
2: Doesn't sound
1: and
2: like
1: I,
2: it.
1: I'm talking to you, and I'm talking to her. I'm having two completely separate conversations.
2: You're finna get in a fist fight right
1: well,
2: here in front
1: go!
2: Of everybody. Right in front of everybody. That's what you're finna do.
5: Don't make me laugh. It hurts to laugh. My rib.
1: Oh, sorry. So sorry.
2: She's gonna get knuckled up, man.
1: We're gonna
2: do
1: it.
2: Hands.
1: We're gonna do it. I'm gonna reach out to you tomorrow. Okay.
6: You know what, Eric?
1: I'm gonna reach out to you tomorrow.
2: Hold on a second, Kenesia. Hold on a second.
6: I've had about enough of you, Eric.
1: Excuse me while I blow my nose.
2: The little Snotty Pippin is here again.
1: My eyes are running and everything.
2: Look at Snotty Pippin going to work, man.
6: Don't make me catch you out in the alley, Eric.
2: Just for the record, I'm in full support of your petition.
1: Yeah, whatever.
2: Your little stankin' ass petition.
1: See, that's support.
2: That's what I'm
1: that's,
2: in,
1: that's
2: I'm in support of. Them.
1: That's really
2: it.
1: Good, calling it a stankin' ass. That's support.
2: That should be what it's called. This is we're going to give
1: no,
2: you a stankin'
1: no,
2: ass
1: not, no.
2: petition.
3: Why does everything end in ass with him?
1: Because.
3: Drunk ass. And stankin' ass.
2: You're such an ass.
1: Something should be examined.
2: Y'all need to stay away from my butt.
3: Stop.
2: Since you're substituting pronouns now, what's that about? Yeah.
3: Did you see? He's like
1: words.
3: Dude from Night at the Roxbury. Did you touch? You know what I'm talking about, don't you? Did you touch my butt?
2: This is a retiree who's got too much time on his hands.
1: I know he didn't see it.
2: How you know what I didn't see?
1: Because there are no black people in it.
2: That's why you got a stinking ass petition.
3: Did you touch my butt? Do you want to?
2: Yeah, see what happens here, guys?
3: Oh.
2: You think this is zany. You should see what happens during the break.
3: It's nuts.
1: Wow. Yeah.
2: I'm surprised that we keep this thing going somehow.
3: So did I ever tell you all about the and this kind of has to do with the whole why they won't listen to us and the whole money thing? Did I ever tell you about the story when I did a job in Washington D.C. and it was the week of the 50th anniversary of the March on Washington? Mm. Did I ever tell you a story? So this is. If you'll allow me. So I had to go to do a job. The company sent me on a deployment to go do some work. And you'll know where this is, Eric, because you almost live in D.C. I was at the Marriott, either Hilton or Courtyard, that's right on top of the Metro Central station where all the food trucks line up every day for lunch. You know where that is?
2: Mm-hmm. Yep.
3: So when I got there, I stayed at that hotel because the job site was a block away, so it was close to the job. So the accommodations were like $250 a night.
1: Mm-hmm.
3: Okay. Congress was not in session. This was that whole celebration week of Obama spoke. This was like 2013, whatever he spoke and all that. Mm-hmm. So I left. And then I needed to go back a couple of weeks later.
1: Mm-hmm.
3: And then we found out how much it was going to cost me to stay again in D.C.
1: $1,000.
3: Not quite. Wasn't that bad. And then the company was just like, well, there's somebody that lives 2 hours away. Let them drive. Wow. Instead of sending me back because the hotel the same hotel for the same accommodations went from $250 a night to almost $500 a night.
1: Yeah.
3: Because Congress was back in session. Yeah. Because guess what? When Congress is in session, guess who comes to Congress?
1: There are other families.
3: No. Lobbyist.
1: Oh, yeah.
3: And so they know lobbyists
1: pay more.
3: Had the money to pay for expensive hotels.
1: Mm-hmm.
3: So 2 weeks later, same hotel, went from $250 a night to almost $500 a night.
2: Every city does that, though. I mean, like Chicago does that when there's a big convention in town.
1: It's price gouging.
3: To that extreme, though?
2: Yeah. Yeah, it depends on the convention.
1: If you want to stay in Las Vegas on New Year's Eve and you want four people in a room, it's $1,000 per person.
3: Yeah, but listen though, I get that supply and demand thing.
1: That's price gouging.
2: Well, it's also supply and demand.
1: It's price gouging, and it's supposed to be illegal.
3: Yeah, but
2: you're a socialist.
3: But I mean, I don't care. Yeah, that's crazy.
2: But Airbnb does the same thing.
1: So does Lyft and Uber, and it's illegal. Yeah. If it's raining outside and I call a Lyft and I've been going to the same destination every time, the Lyft will be or the Uber will be $5 to $10 higher because it's raining.
3: Yeah, but think about
1: that's ridiculous.
3: But, yeah, okay, supply and demand.
1: When you talk about supply and demand, that's not the case anymore.
3: Yeah, but
1: the constituents and the consumers counted anymore.
3: Yes,
1: they don't care about
3: but
1: us.
3: But think about who the supply and what the demand is for. The demand is for lobbyists
1: to come to Washington.
2: Mm-hmm. Yeah, that's unsavory. I got that.
3: That's what I'm talking about. Because they know that we're getting ready to have a whole influx of people that are coming here to go to Washington to throw money at people.
2: But if the DNC had... Well, it wouldn't even be the National Association of Accountants had a convention. They would do the same thing.
1: Yes.
3: Yeah. Okay. I just
2: raining, they're going to raise their prices because they know you'll pay it.
1: It's illegal. They know you have to pay it if you have to be there. You have to pay it,
2: and you'll pay it.
1: It's not because you can afford it. It's because you have to do
2: it. That's right. That's why they do it.
1: And that's what I'm saying. It cancels out supply and demand. It's different now.
2: No, it doesn't cancel supply. That is supply and demand.
1: No, it's not.
2: That is exactly supply and demand.
1: I need it, but I can't afford it. And you're not lowering your prices to accommodate me. You're making me accommodate you.
2: No, that's not how supply and demand works.
1: I know how supply and demand works, but you're not hearing what I'm
2: saying.
1: The
2: curve is supposed to move when the demand is up.
1: But the demand isn't up, is my point.
2: If it's raining, the demand is up. May not be by you.
1: No, it's this.
2: If it's raining, more people want to ride.
1: If I took a cab in a regulated industry, I could go from A to B every single day for the rest of my life, and the fee would never change.
2: That's why the cabs are going out of business.
1: More, the cabs are changing because one of our mayors let Uber and Lyft come in here and dismantle a regulated industry.
2: That's why cabs are going out of business.
1: Because our leadership came in and allowed another group of people.
2: They couldn't make money.
1: They were making money. They were selling medallions for over $100,000.
3: So how about the science?
2: All right, y'all. That's all the time we have. I'm going to let them argue and do your thing. Y'all go ahead and do your thing. Tune into the family meeting every Sunday at 4. I'm your host, Eric Grant. Peace.
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11: This is Stories from the States. I'm Chris Fitzsimon. Here at States Newsroom, we know there's a lot going on around the country in every state capital, so thank you for being here. As always, we're going to first jump in with the news of the week from around the country. This week, a handful of heartbreaking stories from the States on how the Trump administration's aggressive immigration enforcement is impacting young people in our country. Also, tech developers and the ever-present data center companies are showing a growing interest in expanding to tribal lands. We'll also hear about e-scooters. You might have seen them scattered throughout your community sidewalks and roads by kids and adults alike. Over in Pennsylvania, they're trying to put new rules and regulations on who can actually use e-scooters. In Colorado, a group of ranchers are joining a lawsuit against major fossil fuel companies, Suncor and ExxonMobil. Later in the show, we'll chat with two of those ranchers about why they're fighting against big oil. But first, our check on the news with our State's Newsroom newsletter authors, Madison Fitzgerald and Danielle Gaines. Hi, Danielle and Madison. How are you guys?
12: Doing well.
1: Hey, Chris.
11: Well, the summer, I don't know, I guess summer doesn't officially end. I always thought that was weird. I always felt like Labor Day is the end of the summer, but we have a few more weeks to go. And if it stays like this where I am, we've had heat indexes above 100 degrees. It doesn't feel like fall is anywhere near coming. What about you guys?
12: It is so hot, and I am traveling to New York City this weekend with my kids. So we'll see how they can handle it on the subway and with the city heat. Wish me luck.
11: And that also means that soon we'll be all watching the NFL, I guess.
13: Yes, finally. I'm a huge Steelers fan, which I don't talk about much because like I'm living in Philly. But I'm very, very excited for the season to start.
11: Before you know
12: it. I'm excited for football. I like to segment my sports. Like I get more into football once baseball's over. I get more into baseball once basketball's over. We'll see.
11: That's a good idea. The overlap is sometimes too much. Speaking of too much, there is a lot of news out there. I feel like we say this every week. And an issue that has been around since really Trump took office again, now a year and whatever it is, eight months ago, immigration is back in the news.
13: Yeah, and this week there was a pretty sad story out of Ohio. And I remember the reports dropping and I read it and my heart kind of dropped a little bit. But earlier this week, there was a 20-year-old Haitian college student in Ohio who died of an apparent suicide, which his father said came after the student was forced to wear an ankle monitor by U.S. Immigration and Customs Enforcement. Pierre DeMoss-Bell was a student at Wright State University, and he reportedly walked in front of a semi-truck on Interstate 70 on Monday. And after this came after being bullied by his classmates for wearing the ankle monitor, according to his family. And so if you've been following the news, you've probably seen that Haitians living in Springfield have been required to report to ICE offices in the area to accept these ankle monitors. This started after the U.S. Supreme Court allowed President Donald Trump to end temporary protected status for about 330,000 Haitians who have fled violence in their home country. And so legal protected status for Haitians officially ended at the end of July.
11: Yeah, I guess we've seen stories of some pastors who are Haitian being detained and deported. And then I think we had a story this week also in Indiana about, which I didn't realize has a fairly large Haitian population, and they're obviously incredibly concerned. What a sad day we're living in. It's really something.
12: Yeah.
11: Danielle,
12: A related story. I just wanted to chime in with it from Stateline this week. And it was from the perspective of healthcare providers talking about the effect of immigration enforcement and how that's affecting young children. And so it's several ways. So many healthcare providers in surveys have said that they've seen their young patients missing pediatric appointments, delaying preventative care. So coming in with more serious issues when they do come in. And this is because their parents are fearful of immigration actions. So we've covered at States Newsroom, immigration enforcement outside of medical facilities. And aside from the physical health, healthcare workers are also reporting a lot of mental health care fallout, increase in depression, anxiety, and post-trauma symptoms for kids who are living in some of these communities.
11: Well, if there's another thing in the news every week other than immigration, it has to be data centers. I feel like every time we talk about the news at States Newsroom, everybody has a data center story.
12: Yes. Well, I wasn't sure I wanted to bring data centers to the podcast again, but it's a topic that never ceases to surprise. Honestly, there's always something new going on. And so there was this interesting story out of Nevada this week, and a major data center developer there wants to build a data center. However, the utility can't keep up and provide enough power. So their solution is that they would build two private gas-powered plants to support their operations.
11: Their own power plants, right? In effect.
12: Their own power plants, yeah, burning methane. Their big proposals, if approved, they would generate more power than would be required by hundreds of thousands of homes. And critics basically say that this is effectively skirts the state's goals of requiring their utilities to produce energy with more renewable sources. So the state law applies to the utilities, not to a privately owned, privately run power plant. But the construction of these would effectively take back all the space that the utilities might be gaining on renewable energy. And this is a national trend, I learned. So since January, there has been a doubling of the amount of gas-powered energy, electricity under development, and it's primarily for data centers.
11: Yeah, it's really something. Well, Maddie, you're working on a story about this, right?
13: Yeah, my first story in a while, which I'm super excited about. But the story that I'm working on is actually about tech developers and data center companies that are showing a growing interest in expanding to Indian country. And so developers are taking an interest in tribal land because a lot of these areas, like specifically think Arizona, Oklahoma, Nevada, the land is a lot less developed and there's a lot less buildings. There's a lot more space. And so that means that developers are like, oh, there's tons of space for these massive facilities that we need to put down. So as sovereign nations, tribes are not required to follow regulations passed by local and state governments. And so now Native nations are grappling with what to do with the growing interest in their land. And earlier this year, one nation, the Seminole Nation of Oklahoma, became one of the first to implement a moratorium on data center development. So several tribes are considering similar methods or looking into task forces so they can just study the impacts of data centers. But it's a really interesting aspect that I think is going to be seen a lot more over the next couple of years as these, you know, local communities are like, well, we don't want it here. And some states are like, well, we're getting rid of our tax breaks. And so these Native nations are really going to be seeing the next wave of data center push.
12: Yeah, I'll say I edited Maddie's story. And one of the interesting things in there is this community is pushing back against the data center. The city leaders are saying, well, we only approved a land sale. But the land sale says this land is being sold for the purpose of a permit being submitted for
11: right.
12: a data center.
11: Not and just so a land sale.
12: If the people who approved the land sale know it's going to be for a data center, how much faith do you have that they might then vote differently on the data center
11: right.
12: permit?
11: The other story in the news, which I think is related in a way in terms of people's frustration and anger and just worrying about technology, is the sort of emergence of flock cameras everywhere recording where everybody goes.
12: Yeah, I was just following this kind of cascade of information out of Florida with their flock cameras this week. I was really taken aback by how quickly Florida has reversed course on having flock cameras around. So last week, Governor Ron DeSantis, a Republican, he expressed concern about a growing surveillance state. He came out and he said that only police officers should issue tickets and that, you know, people shouldn't be being surveilled and tracked where they're going when they're just law-abiding citizens. Then at the start of this week, he said he wanted the state to remove flock cameras from state rights of way. And then the Florida Department of Transportation put out a memo that said it revoked the active permits for automated license plate readers. And then one by one, sheriff after sheriff announced that they were going to discontinue flock within their counties. It all happened really fast. Perhaps it was coordinated. I don't know. But it, you know, it kind of came one beat after another. And it is a pretty significant shift. So there are 7,169 cameras at last count in Florida. The state ranks 10th, they're 10th in the number per capita, 6th in the number per road mile. I think that's because there's a lot of interstates in Florida. So this is a lot of cameras potentially coming offline all at the same time. And then on top of that, I started seeing more of this kind of government action in our coverage. So in Milwaukee County, the county executive issued an executive order saying that flock cameras shouldn't be used on county property and that there should be more restrictions put in place. In Texas, the Republican governor, you know, blocked state agencies from spending money on flock cameras. So really kind of gaining momentum. On the flip side, I will say that just this week, California, a very progressive state, the most progressive state, failed for the fifth year in a row to pass regulation on flock cameras. So there's a lot up in the air.
11: There definitely is. I feel like we're in this era where people are just frustrated and angry and want their privacy, want their sort of soul back from all this new technology, whether it's good or bad. What about one last thing or one more thing?
13: I'm very excited about this week's story simply because this is something that I have been dealing with a lot over the last couple of months, especially once it gets warm outside. Advances in battery technology and other innovations have made small, lightweight e-scooters designed to travel short distances cheaper and faster than ever. But in Pennsylvania, legal code and safety regulations have not kept up. And so the popular devices aren't legal to operate on the public streets in the state. And critics say that car and truck drivers may be unprepared to share the road with their smaller car counterparts, which I will say I'm not a bad driver. I think I'm a pretty decent driver. I've been driving for now since like junior year of college. That's about, what, 5-6 years. And so I think that I'm a great driver. But I will say the streets in Philadelphia are already so thin, and then there's cars parked on both sides, that then having to share it with not just cyclists, but now e-bikes, it is so, so frustrating. And so some lawmakers are have proposed limiting who can drive these e-scooters and where they can ride them, similar to laws that have been passed in over 24 states, actually.
11: Yeah, scooters are everywhere. I actually have almost been hit several times for some reason. When I was in Atlanta a couple of years ago, on the sidewalk, just there were some. I don't know if it was a battalion of scooters or not, but it's a little crazy.
13: Very.
12: Yeah, the regulation of e-scooters is really interesting because, you know, people can grab them from anywhere and drop them anywhere. And then, you know, the company might just let it sit there for days, weeks. I saw, I was telling Maddie, I saw a group of 4 high school kids. I live near the high school by me. 4 of them on 1 scooter going down the street the other day. And I was like,
11: oh my God,
12: children, walk.
11: That, you remember the old thing, the old days, way back, even before my time, the whole thing was how many people you could get in a phone booth. Now it must be how many people you can get on a scooter.
12: I guess so.
11: Well, Maddie and Danielle, thank you as always for keeping us up to date with what's happening.
12: Yeah, thank you.
11: To stay up to date on the latest news happening in all the states, subscribe to Daybreak and Evening Wrap. To get those newsletters in your inbox, go to newsfromthestates.com/subscribe. In Colorado, the city of Boulder and Boulder County filed a lawsuit against 3 Suncor Energy entities and ExxonMobil. Boulder is seeking monetary damages for cost incurred responding to wildfires, repairing transportation infrastructure, restoring watersheds, and other harm related to climate change. The county is not seeking to regulate emissions or fossil fuel production. It only wants the fossil fuel companies to help pay for harms the county says were caused in part by the activities of Suncor and Exxon. However, some Colorado counties where Suncor and Exxon operate have filed in support of those companies. One rancher, Deirdre McNabb, was shocked when she found out that her county was one of them from reading the Herald Times, a weekly newspaper serving Rio Blanco County. She found out her county has spent $7,500 of taxpayer money toward the legal fees to file a brief in support of Suncor and ExxonMobil. After experiencing firsthand how climate change is taking a toll on her land, Deirdre decided to reach out to other ranchers who've been affected by a changing climate about support for Boulder's cause. In a moment, we'll hear from Deirdre and Kathleen Sullivan Kelly. Both are ranchers located in Rio Blanco County, Colorado. We'll be right back.
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11: Well, Deirdre and Kathleen, thank you very much for being with us. We appreciate your time.
15: Chris, thank you for inviting us. We appreciate the opportunity.
11: Well, let's start. Deirdre, let's start with you. What is it like to be a rancher these days?
16: Well, it's been kind of a seesaw lately. We were at the top of the market not too long ago, and the administration has been, I guess I would say, sending out a lot of mixed messages. And so the cost of cattle right now is on a slide. We'll see what's going to happen with that. There are less cows now than there have been in history for several decades. So, and the demand, I believe, is increasing. So we'll see what happens. But the biggest challenge, not just to cattle, but agriculture, is these higher temperatures that continue to climb into very dangerous territories, and drought, which has put enormous burden on cattle ranchers as well as other farmers. And then finally, we see the cost of critical supplies for many people. We don't use fertilizer, but of course, many people do. And that's a growing cost, along with the climbing cost of fuel.
11: Yeah. Kathleen, what does the weather mean to you as a rancher?
15: Well, for us, it's a huge problem. We're seeing temperatures that we've never seen before. This morning, for example, I was down working with my neighbors on rebuilding fence that was destroyed by the Lee Fire. We were hit very hard in that fire. We lost 98% of the ranch. And so replacing those fences is a huge issue. And we're looking at between $34,000 a mile. But in the meantime, we're also looking at a situation where the West itself is being dewatered by these expansive droughts. In the last 20 years, we have lost all live surface water on the ranch, and it's getting more and more difficult to tap into groundwater for wells and other resources. So it's becoming increasingly difficult. Many of us are forced with the decision, do we stay in cattle ranching or do we sell out? Do we try and get a data center? Do we try for other types of development on ranching property? And that just increases the spiral of many people going out of ranching.
11: Yeah, tell me, I guess we'll go back to you, Deirdre, about the lawsuit against Suncor and ExxonMobil. Tell us why you think they share some of this responsibility for what's happening.
16: Well, it's pretty clear there's been an enormous amount of research and scientific agreement that fossil fuels are a very critical contributor to our warming planet and our less reliable weather systems. Not that weather ever is that reliable. But, at the end of the day, it's all about the families and the people who need food. And when the fossil fuel companies hide the impact, which they have known about for many decades, it causes a big hardship on communities. And Boulder is one of them. They had an enormous fire with many, many homes destroyed and a huge cost to the community. This is being played out in many other places. And not the expense to a community to do repair. Kathleen just talked about her ranch. It's also food. That's one of the most food and water is what we all depend on. And with more and more people having to get out of agriculture because of these challenges, it is going to create a food crisis in addition to a water crisis, which we're already seeing in the West.
11: Kathleen, what are your thoughts about this lawsuit? Tell us why you're part of it and what you hope comes from this.
15: Well, I think the lawsuit itself is extremely important. Every time I put a nozzle in a tractor to fill up with diesel fuel, I'm reminded that 15% of that is excessive profit going to the energy companies. So it's not just that we're getting money back from the energy companies. That's ours. That profit that they're taking, which has been huge, is part of ours. And I look at the impacts that we've had from the Lee Fire. We're looking at $1.5 million in expenses just trying to cope with rebuilding 100 years of infrastructure that was destroyed by the fire.
11: Do you think that there was such a, it felt like we were on track maybe as a culture, society, a country in acknowledging the impacts of climate change, warming temperatures, but it feels like that is not the case anymore, that there's a lot of acrimony about that. How do you respond as ranchers when folks sort of express those doubts to you guys?
15: Well, I think the only thing we can respond with are the facts. To me, that's the most important, that when I stand there and talk to fellow ranchers and they say, we've never seen this before, we've never seen 102 degrees on the ranch before, at what is 6,800 feet in altitude. We've never seen floods of this size coming through the center of the ranch before. And I think the way we have to talk about it is not so much a political issue, but a very deeply personal environmental issue that every one of us deals with every day.
11: Deirdre, what would be the ideal outcome of this lawsuit from your perspective?
16: Well, I'd like to go back to the question you just asked,
11: sure.
16: But the ideal outcome would be for the U.S. Supreme Court to send it back to the state of Colorado. This is an issue, to me, it's very similar to the lawsuit against the tobacco companies, where it was clear from records that were seen that the tobacco companies knew the harm that their product was causing, and they needed to be part of the solution. And that's what we're hoping for from this lawsuit, most of all, not just that it goes back to Colorado, but we begin to see some unity and collaboration on how do we solve this problem. Obviously, we've needed fossil fuels. They've been an important part of the civilization that we have. They're used heavily in farming and agriculture. You know, they're part of putting food on our plate and lights in our houses. But we also have to understand that we need to make rapid progress in this energy transition. And the fossil fuel companies, along with many other companies, both political parties, we need to come together and find the solutions and work quickly so that we can begin to ameliorate some of the challenges that the human race across the globe is seeing. We're seeing it firsthand. Right down the road from me, we had a cattle rancher. He lost about 60 cows. They got burned in last year's fire. That is absolutely terrible. Nobody wants to see wildlife or livestock or humans harmed in these things. But we are going to see, as the temperatures continue to increase and wildfires increase in their intensity and size and the drought, this is going to cause enormous hardship. And it's preventable if we come together, the parties stop, you know, dividing us. Just the bottom line is the human race, if we come together, we can accomplish anything. This is surmountable, but we've got to stop the fighting and enlist everybody in this challenge.
11: Kathleen, what about your fellow ranchers? Have we gotten to a point of polarization in the country where it's hard to get folks on the same page? Or what are your fellow ranchers thinking?
15: I think in many respects that polarization is manufactured. I don't think it's real. Every time I'm out discussing with friends and neighbors, we all come down to the same issues. And many of us have friends and family that work for the energy industry. And I would absolutely second and third and fourth what Deirdre says, that we can, through collaboration, achieve so much. And it's tragic that we have been divided the way we are. I think a lot of people understand in this neck of the woods that in dealing with the energy industry, that there's a tremendous amount of innovation and potential there that will give us a very sound transition from here into our next energy future. And we can have a dynamic future. We can have a dynamic economy if we let go of some of these so-called traditions that are holding us captive.
11: And what do you hope that that government will do, both the federal government and the local government there in Colorado? What role should they play in ameliorating these things?
15: Well, I think there's a two-part role that needs to be played. One is coming together and providing some kind of framework or plan through a consent decree that can kind of throw the door open and say, let's achieve some of these very important reversals in climate change through things like carbon credits, through working to pull carbon out of the atmosphere, through better water resource retention and usage on farms and ranches, making sure that we are effectively and efficiently utilizing those resources that we have. There's a lot of tremendous solutions that are out there, but the solutions get drowned in the hyperbole and the conflict.
11: Deirdre, what's your take?
16: So I think there are things that all of us can do, starting with the consumer. I would urge people listening today who live in cities and suburbs to try very hard to buy and support their local farmers and ranchers, buy local food, and try to buy food that is grown as much as possible without pesticides, without fertilizer, by what's called the regenerative movement. And this is an exciting movement in agriculture. It's moving very fast. It's very close to organic, and basically it's ranchers working with nature, farmers working with nature using cover crops, grazing their animals in concentrated groups and keeping them moving like the buffalo herds used to move. And this has the end result of building up our organic matter in our soil, which retains moisture and cools our atmosphere. So these are things that we can do, each of us, as a consumer. The consumers have a lot of power. Secondly, those who are able to do it, utilize some of these new renewable energy options like solar panels. This plug-in solar is going to take off fast. These are ways that people can relieve some of the pressure on our power systems, and to make sure you're registered to vote and support candidates who are saying things that make sense to you as far as addressing some of these challenges. I think the key thing is to be aware that there are many elected officials and people running for office who want to divide us. That is to nobody's benefit. The farmers and the ranchers, we need the consumers. The consumers, they need the ranchers and the farmers. We all want the same things, but we are being challenged right now. The solutions, like Kathleen said, they're out there. But we need to come together and stop feeling divided and blaming. And I think that's what the American public wants. And that's what this group of ranchers wants. We're saying we are people. We're trying to produce healthy food for people. And we understand the science behind the connection between fossil fuels and a warming climate and a less stable weather system. And we believe that the fossil fuel companies and all companies need to be part of the solution. And there are many companies that are stepping forward. There is a movement where companies are paying into carbon funds, and they're paying ranchers and farmers to utilize these new, more nature-based solutions. That is a very good thing, and it's something the consumer should look for. It's called regenerative farming and ranching. And this is something people should be excited and feel hopeful about. These problems are solvable, but we've all got to be active, we've got to be informed, and we've got to work together as a human race.
11: Well, let's leave it there on that hopeful note. Deirdre, Kathleen, thank you very much for speaking out, and thanks for being with us.
16: Thank you, Chris.
15: Chris, thank you very much.
16: Have a great day. Bye.
11: Well, that's our show for this week. Thank you for listening to Stories from the States. I'm Chris Fitzsimon. Mallory Chang produced and edited the podcast. David Singer produced our theme music. A special thank you to Sharon Sullivan from Colorado Newsline. 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
20: Jim in Norwood, New Jersey. 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
20: No, it doesn't. 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Medicare for All doesn't outlaw health insurance. If you want to have a policy, if you want to buy an extra policy beyond the Medicare policy that says that you get a single room rather than a double in the hospital, or you get, a private jet service if you're out of state when you get sick, or, that you get catered, five-course meals in the hospital, you can do that. And there will be companies that will sell them. They sell them in the United Kingdom. They sell them in France. They sell them in Germany. And they all have the equivalent of Medicare for All.
19: 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Because facts matter.
11: This is Stories from the States. I'm Chris Fitzsimon. Here at States Newsroom, we know there's a lot going on around the country in every state capital. Thank you for being here. First, we're going to jump in with the news of the week from around the country. We'll look into a pro data center group behind ad campaigns in seven states. We'll also talk about a group of Dene allotment shareholders and community leaders fighting against the Trump administration in New Mexico. They're trying to stop a mining ban from being lifted. And over in South Carolina, you can't get a tattoo if you're near a church. That's right, near a church, but a tattoo parlor is suing the state to try to change that. Then later in the show, we'll go to Arkansas, where a report from the Arkansas Advocate shows the majority of private schools there are charging more than what school vouchers can cover.
0: I know that my school isn't looking to take money away from the public schools. We're just looking to serve families who the public school doesn't work for.
11: We'll chat with Arkansas Advocate Deputy Editor Antoinette Grajeda about what she found. But first, let's check on the news with our state's newsroom newsletter author, Danielle Gaines, who writes the Evening Wrap. Hello, Danielle. It's been another interesting week.
12: It sure has. How are you?
11: I am okay. So I thought we were done with fires, the Canadian fires, and now there are fires in the United States that are causing problems.
12: Yeah, we have some pretty big fires burning in the West, notably a 300,000-plus acre fire on the border of Oregon and Idaho that has prompted a state of emergency in Idaho. There are all sorts of air quality warnings urging people to be safe and to really not be outside, especially near the fire, but also stretching all across the country at this point.
11: And then the other little thing that's happening before we get into sort of the big themes of the week is everywhere I turn, there are people talking about the presidential election. I haven't voted in the midterms yet, so my head is spinning.
12: Happy 2028. So the Democratic National Committee, their Rules and Bylaws Committee, put forward a proposed calendar for the 2028 presidential primary. They want to put South Carolina first again. There was a big discussion about South Carolina or Nevada or New Hampshire. They stuck with South Carolina and chose another five states to go early in the election cycle.
11: And New Mexico might this year have be in play or at least be high on the calendar.
12: Yeah, New Mexico is in the mix. New Hampshire still ends up being in that kind of early run with Michigan, Nevada, and Virginia. And South Carolina went out in the committee discussions because they were talking about wanting to seize on voter momentum there following this decision to by the U.S. Supreme Court to gut the Voting Rights Act and the gerrymandering and kind of a real desire on the part of voters there to act. So, but it's not final. They will vote later in August.
11: They'll just keep talking about 2028 until it actually gets here. So,
12: yeah, exactly.
11: All right, let's talk about the big themes of the week. I feel like almost every week there's something about data centers happening all over the country. I'm always amazed when I see maps of data centers that are built or data centers are being constructed. It's amazing how many there are. But this week, one of the stories was, despite all the community groups opposing them, there's a group fighting for them.
12: Yeah, so I see so many headlines about data centers come across. And then the Oregon Capital Chronicle email came through and it just had a really provocative subject line. So it said data center astroturfing. And so I had to know more. So astroturfing, of course, is like an attempt by industry to make their messages look like a grassroots movement. And what our reporter found was that there are these ads being run in at least six states. And they are all near carbon copies of each other. They feature B-roll of like a family cooking and a nurse and a business owner. They're all over the airwaves. They're all over the internet. And they all attempt to counter common critiques of data centers about their water use, energy, job creation, et cetera. And we found the names of the groups behind them. They are, if you want me to list them, they are kind of easy to remember. It's Oregon Connects, Indiana Connects, Connected Ohio, North Carolina Connects, Pennsylvania Connects, Texas Connects, and Virginia Connects. A lot of connecting happening, yeah.
11: And it's also comes on the heels of I guess, President Trump and some Republican governors trying to reassure people that they'll figure out a way not to let their energy bills increase. I think I may have told this before. I heard a national pundit the other day saying this could be the sleeper issue of the election on the state level because so many people are concerned about it.
12: Yeah, so there was this movement for governors and utilities and other folks to take a pledge that consumers won't pay for the cost of data centers. In the states where these are running, you know, it's notable that they're coming after a growing number of local governments and state lawmakers and others have expressed a desire for moratoriums or other laws that would slow data center growth.
11: So far, I think New York, right, is the only state that has a statewide moratorium, but it feels like that word is also in a lot of the stories that people are considering.
12: Yeah, it's definitely growing. And there was a near moratorium in Maine this year as well, but that got vetoed.
11: Well, another theme, not so much data centers, but still has to do in the environmental world. A lot of talk about mining, public lands, sort of what's happening in that area.
12: Yeah, we've had some really great visual stories and graphics lately. And there was this like eye popper of a graphic out of New Mexico. And it was about the rapid rise of mining claims in the state. So over the last 4 years, companies have staked 12,000 mining claims in New Mexico. Now, between 1912, when New Mexico became a state, and 2000, there were 4,200 mining claims. So we are three times the number in the entire 20th century. So far this year, we have half the year left. There are 3,450 claims staked. So this is a real boon on efforts to assert rights to extract resources from the land.
11: Yeah, really interesting. And then the Trump administration obviously is trying to remove mining bans, is trying to open public lands. It feels like it is part of a theme.
12: Yeah. So the claims are explored. So claims are exploratory in nature, and you still have to get permits and stuff before you do drilling. But obviously, the Trump administration has said that they want to speed up all of that permitting process. And so companies are really seizing the moment and staking claims. And it's not just, this is for underground minerals like uranium, copper, gold, but there was a protest in D.C. by a delegation of Dene leaders about oil and gas proposals around Chaco Canyon, which is a national park. It includes sacred indigenous lands. There were protests over that in New Mexico as well.
11: And I believe the president said this week that if there are windmills, that's how you know it's a failing nation. So I guess that sort of signals what he thinks about renewable energy.
12: Yeah, in the Chaco Canyon area, you know, the Biden administration had put this like 10-mile buffer zone around the national park to stop oil and gas extraction. And the Trump administration wants to review that. They put that review out with like an extraordinarily short comment period. It was only 2 weeks, and that ended yesterday. And that was part of the complaint that you heard.
11: I'm sure that this energy policy and data centers will be big issues in the election. So let's talk about some political news, some bizarre stories. I think Nebraska is one of the stranger ones.
12: Yeah, well, let me bring you all the way back to 2026, where, you know, we currently are.
11: Please.
12: And I had so many stories this week, labyrinthine stories about planted and sham candidates. So, you know, in Nebraska, the entire campaign season has been marked by allegations of planted candidates in the U.S. Senate race. So most recently, the runner-up Democratic candidate has sued to force the Democratic Party to put a party candidate on the November ballot. That is because the Democrat who won the primary dropped out in favor of the nonpartisan candidate, Dan Osborne.
11: Right. Who ran last time.
12: Who ran last time and put up a good fight. And the Democratic Party is fighting against putting this person on the ballot as their nominee because they call him a dino. They point to his prior support for President Donald Trump, an appearance at a training session for conservative candidates, and they call the lawsuit disingenuous. The Democratic candidate was also accused of being a plant in the primary season as well, by the way.
11: It's so confusing for people who don't live and breathe politics. Their heads must be spinning in Nebraska.
12: Yeah. And it's really interesting because the party actually went so far as to say that they'll fight this all the way up to the U.S. Supreme Court if they need to. The idea that they are, have to be forced to replace the candidate with somebody who they call a dino.
11: And what about some other political news?
12: Yeah. So, well, in Arizona, we had some great reporting about a quote unquote sham Green Party candidates. They are running for governor and secretary of state, and they have many, many ties, which our reporters uncovered, to the state's Republican campaign machine. They are getting public financing, which they have funneled to a brand new company based out of Nevada, which was originally incorporated with Republican operatives. And of course, in a state like Arizona, where you have so much going on, but a Democratic governor at the moment, it's viewed that the any Green Party candidate could siphon votes away from her in her reelection bid.
11: It's a little old news now, but Alaska had a candidate with the same name running.
12: Alaska had the candidate with the same name. Maine had the

0: refreshing.
1: Well, we'll start with a question. What year do you think tattoos became legal in South Carolina?
0: Oh my gosh. 1960.
1: 2004. And in case you didn't know, they're still highly regulated. So our outlet there, South Carolina Daily Gazette, had this great story. It was about a New York-based tattoo company that wanted to host like a pop-up for tattoos. And these are these like new kind of fine line, very dainty tattoos. You can get them in a couple of minutes. And they wanted to host something in like a boutique hotel and found out that you cannot in Charleston have a tattoo parlor within 1,000 feet. 1,000 feet. This is a big buffer zone if you don't know really how far 1,000 feet is.
0: That's a long way.
1: Yeah. From any church, school, playground. And it basically means that there are no tattoo parlors in downtown Charleston and that he couldn't have this pop-up event. So he has pursued a lawsuit to change the state law, saying it's a violation of, you know, free speech. And he was joined in the lawsuit by a couple because they say they wanted the right to tattoo their heads and necks. So a popular tattoo is to get a little dainty one behind your ear, and that is also illegal in South Carolina. So we will see how this plays out. There have been bills for years in South Carolina to kind of loosen up these very strict laws, but they always fail to go anywhere.
0: That is so bizarre. Well, I can't wait to see now what next week brings. Danielle, it's always good to talk to you. Thank you very much.
1: Thank you.
0: 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Over the last few years, some states have implemented universal school voucher programs to allow any student to use public money for private school tuition. A study by the National Center for Research on Education Access and Choice showed private school tuition increased in states with universal voucher programs. One of those states is Arkansas, where there's a big financial gap between private school tuition rates and what students are receiving from the state. The Arkansas Advocate's Antoinette Grajeda analyzed hundreds of school voucher applications from both students and the schools to put together all of this data. We'll hear from Antoinette in a moment.
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0: Antoinette Grajeda is the deputy editor of the Arkansas Advocate. Hi, Antoinette.
3: Thanks for having me.
0: Well, first, let's talk about what's going on with vouchers. For folks who aren't familiar with the Arkansas program, can you give us sort of an overview, like how many students are there? How does the program work?
3: Sure. So the program was introduced in the 2023-2024 school year. It was phased in over 3 years with increasing eligibility. Last year was the first year it was open to everyone. And so is what will be happening next year as well. When I spoke to the Department of Education in June, at that point, they had around 57,000 applicants for next year. They're still going through and approving, you know, all of those and see who is eligible, not eligible. And I will say with the caveat that not everybody who even is approved uses it. That historically, they'll have more people that apply or accepted, and then, you know, they'll end up moving or going somewhere else, doing something else. But if, say, 57,000 folks are all approved and use that in the fall, then that's going to be about 12,000 more than last year. So it's continuing to grow.
0: Wow. And what is eligibility like? I mean, what makes a student eligible?
3: Living in Arkansas. That is now the eligibility, is if you're a K through 12 student going to a private school, if you you can use it for being a homeschool student as well. And the eligibility is just being living in Arkansas.
4: That's different. A

0: lot of states, although some are moving this direction, a lot of states seem to have income eligibility or some other eligibility. In Arkansas, I guess that's why it's thought of as a universal voucher.
1: Correct. So when it first started, as I mentioned, there was increasing eligibility. So in some of the early years, it was like students with disabilities, first-time kindergartners. It expanded to things like children of first responders and things like that. So those were the limits in the first 2 years, but now there isn't. Those limits don't exist.
0: And how much do most students get? How much are they eligible to receive?
1: So according to the law, they'll get 90% of what is allowed for public school students. So we have per student funding. And so for next year, it's going to be around $7,200 per student. And they don't have to use all of that. It's just that's the max.
0: So that means every time per student expenditure goes up for public school students, the voucher amount is also increased?
1: Correct.
0: All right. How much is private school tuition? I guess it ranges wildly.
1: It does range wildly. That was kind of what we were looking at with this particular story. So every summer we've been, doing a public records request to get these applications from the schools and then kind of combing through and seeing what tuition looks like. And so we got about 170 applications this year. More have applied since we did our analysis in June. But at that point, the average tuition was around $9,800. So there's about a $2,600 gap between that max and then what the average tuition is, right? So in some places, the $7,200 will cover everything. And others, you still have a gap.
0: Right. So it's not like every student receiving a voucher could go to the most expensive school in their community unless they could come up with a lot of money on their own.
1: Correct. So the most expensive school is upwards of $30,000. I will also say with the caveat of that school, they have indexed tuition, which means that students pay based on their income. So they kind of scale it down to like, if you can afford the $30,000, you're going to pay all of that. But if you can't, we'll adjust for you.
0: How was it getting those records?
1: It's always a little bit challenging. The Department of Education knows me at this point. They know I'm going to ask for this. And so they're very good about giving me the information. What was a little challenging this year is typically in the past when I've gotten the applications, they've been sorted by the schools. This year, I got one file with hundreds, maybe thousands of papers that were just not necessarily labeled. So there's a little bit of sorting that had to happen over a couple of weeks before I could finally figure out what I was looking for. And there was some back and forth between us and them trying to figure out what went where.
0: Oh, wow. Tell me how you started reporting on all this. It's such a great service and an interesting story. But what made you start doing this?
1: I think my editor maybe recommended it the first year, and like rightfully so. I think, it is a bit of a public service, even if it is a bit of a lift, because historically, private school tuition, a lot of these schools don't put the tuition on their website. You can go and look and you can find all the great things about their schools and what they offer, the grades and all that good stuff. But typically when you get to the tuition part, you click on it and it's like, oh, give us a call or send us an email, apply, whatever. But with the voucher program, you're now using state money, public money, so it's now public information. But the Department of Education doesn't publish this information, right? And so we're able to kind of go through and sort it out in a nice little spreadsheet and share it with the public so they can kind of comb through and see like, oh, wow, like this school up here is $30,000, but over here, here's this little church and it's $2,000, you can see the wide range that way. So it was definitely my editor's idea at the time. But I'm glad we've continued to do it because I think people have found it useful.
0: Right. What was the most surprising, or was there something surprising? Has there been something surprising in this reporting?
1: The most surprising thing for me this year was this smaller school that I talked to in the northeastern part of the state. They started actually before the voucher program, a few years before them. They grew out of a therapy business. They were helping students with disabilities, and they had parents that were coming to them saying, my public school just can't really give my kid what they need. Can you start a school? We come here for therapy, but can you start a school? And so it's this tiny school and they have like 30 students max at this point. And so that's what they did. And so when the voucher program came around, they're like, okay, this will help us kind of cover our costs. But in talking to one of the administrators there this year, what I had noticed from looking at their application this year and their application last year is that they had lowered their tuition rates. And I asked them about that. I was like, hey, when you guys applied last year, it was like way more than what you guys said for this year. And they said, you know, what happened was we were really realizing that one in five people are in poverty in this particular county. And so they're like, we have to meet people where they are because we're genuinely trying to serve these students. And so we lower the tuition. And she's like, you know, the voucher still doesn't cover everything, but it's close. And even like the couple hundred bucks that are left over, our people can't really cover that.
2: We really do have a niche clientele, and some are just, they just don't have the funds. And we know that. We know it going into it. And for us, for me and for the owners, it's never been about the money. It's been about the kids.
1: I had reached out to them because in their application, I had seen that they were looking to start a scholarship. And I thought that was interesting because, like, historically, a lot of the schools will offer, you know, discounts for multiple kids, or if it's tied to a church, you get discounts for being a church member. But I haven't seen people say, oh, we're trying to start, you know, a scholarship. So I thought that was really interesting to me is, you know, they're really going at it from like, we're trying to do what we can. We're trying to bare minimum, because I think the narrative that people are expecting, and I suspect it is happening in some places, is that people are going to maybe charge more than they would have before because they have guaranteed money coming in from the state.
0: What about the debate about this in Arkansas? In most states, and I wondered if it's the same there, that the longtime supporters of traditional public schools believe this money is taken away from public schools, and that a lot of these voucher schools might be unaccountable. They're in a church basement. There's been stories off and on. ProPublica just did a big story about a school where there were a lot of problems because there's no oversight.
1: There's been a lot of pushback from when the legislation was introduced. Folks have argued that they're concerned about it taking money away from the public schools. Technically, the money comes from different pots. There's different pots of money, right? So because of Arkansas was involved in many, many years of litigation over school funding. And so because of that, we now have this whole thing called an adequacy process where they determine that per student funding for public school students. And that's in a different pot of money, right? And so this money for the vouchers comes from a different place. But the program is increasing every year with participation and with money. And so that's a concern because opponents of the program had said, you know, we could be using that money to invest into the public schools and make them better and address some of the issues that we have said that we've had here, right? So that's been something for sure that people have been concerned about.
0: Yeah, and what about the schools themselves, the accountability and the regulation? How are they overseen? It is obviously a lot of money from taxpayers of Arkansas.
1: Sure. So there are ways for them to look at fraud, or if people are applying for things that they shouldn't be, and the students that participate in the program are required to take a standardized test. It's not necessarily the same test as what public schools take. They get to choose basically what test they want to give them. We have an exam a few years ago, the ACT Aspire that we were using sunset, so the Department of Education decided to create its own test, basically using, I think it was Cambium was the name of the program, the company that they pulled some questions from to kind of align it more with the standards in Arkansas. And so that's some of the oversight. There was some pushback a few years ago with how the money was being spent. Something that got a lot of attention was, you know, the money could be used for, say, extracurriculars and things like that. And people got very heated about this one place that was advertising horseback riding lessons. And they're like, oh, use your money here. You can come get lessons at our stable. And so there was a lot of people getting angry about that. So when legislators came back into session last year, because we do every other for legislative sessions in Arkansas, lawmakers, to their credit, did put some limits in place, right? That they're like, okay, you know, only a quarter of the funding can be used for extracurriculars because the purpose of this is for education. So those were some guardrails. This summer, they approved a couple more new rules related to like team sports. And that was pretty controversial for a lot of folks. But essentially, if you have to try out for a team or traveling team, things like that, the money can't be used for that. But if there's a class or something that everybody can apply to, then like that's fair game. So they tried to put some stuff in place to put those guardrails in on how the money's being used.
0: Yeah. And then actually the way the school operates, I guess, is like any other private entity that gets state funding. The oversight varies. I know the ProPublica had a story. They mentioned an Arkansas school recently where there were some allegations of abuse.
1: Yes. Yes. The state is generally pretty hands-off in terms of these private schools because it's still a private school. In the ProPublica reporting, they said, you know, that the money to this particular school, you know, had been stopped for a time and the person that was in charge wasn't there anymore. I know that that school has applied for the fall. And the last time I checked with the Department of Education, they had been approved. So there has been some pushback since that story came out. I'm not sure where that'll end up. There is a education committee meeting coming up in August that I suspect that will be asked about by some lawmakers.
0: Yeah, well, maybe we'll have you back to talk about that. Well, Antoinette, thank you so much. Thanks for this reporting and thanks for being with us.
1: Absolutely. Thank you.
0: Thanks for listening to Stories from the States. I'm Chris Fitzsimon. Mallory Chang produced and edited the podcast. David Singer produced our theme music. If you liked what you've heard, please share it with someone you think might enjoy it and leave a rating and review. It means a lot to us to know what you think about the podcast, and it helps other people find us. 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
2: Core Civic and the GEO Group, which are the two largest private prison companies in this country that run the vast majority of these detention centers, they both posted massive profits, 15% growth, 27% growth, and together over $1.5 billion in profit in the quarter. 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They are investing in continuing whatever is enriching them through lobbying, kickbacks, relationships with Congress. But then you layer on that people are literally enriching themselves on the detention of these tiny children. It is so shocking to the conscience if you allow yourself to contemplate it.
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5: NBC News Radio, I'm Scott Carr. President Trump is on his way back to Washington after a two-day visit to Ireland. Speaking to reporters before his departure today, Trump confirmed he will remove U.S. tariffs on Irish whiskey. Trump sparked some controversy Saturday when he said in Dublin that he would love to see a united Ireland and saying he thinks it's going to happen eventually. The Democratic minority leader in the House, Hakeem Jeffries, is saying lawmakers need to act urgently to address the challenges posed by artificial intelligence.